and life-giving Spirit, always, now, and ever, and unto the ages of ages. Amen. So we're going to begin by talking about some of the earliest fathers of the church and the concept of allegorical interpretation, where that came from, how it worked. And before we get to the, we're going to start really with second century fathers. Before we get to that, I want to remind you about what is a father of the church. Now, maybe you're not Orthodox. Maybe you haven't heard that term. When we say that, we're not referring to the clergy of the church, our present day priests, whom we address as father. When we talk about father of the church, these are the men who wrote and explained scripture, doctrine, moral things, especially in the early church, but we can have fathers of the church in any era. So these men are extremely important, and they are revered and respected in the Orthodox Church, not because they contributed something new, but because they preserved what the ancient church taught, passed that along to the next generation, and it was re-expressed. Reinterpreted. Some things had to be reinterpreted or re-expressed in a new way, in a fresh way, for the next generation that came after them. But they preserved Orthodoxy. To be considered a father of the church in the Orthodox Church, you had to have a brilliant mind. You had to have, of course, holiness of life. All of these men were very well educated, and they were also saints. So this is what makes the difference between somebody who might have some wise sayings or give us a very good example in his life, a saint, a simple saint like Paisios, which I've quoted from many times in the past. He was not educated. He was a saint, and there's much that he says that's very instructive and very helpful for us, but he's not considered a father of the church. These were the brilliant men of their day and had a phenomenal education, the greatest education you could have at the time, but they were also holy men. So what informed them is not simply their secular education or their religious education, theological education, because they had that too, but also especially their holiness. Now, a lot of them, especially the ones we're going to be talking about in this series, are going to be the early fathers of the church. But for the Orthodox, there's no limit. We can have, and we do have, 20th century fathers of the church who wrote beautiful things and brilliantly expressed the faith to us. They didn't contribute anything of their own. In other words, while we talk about their contribution to the church, which certainly they didn't change the teaching of the church. They didn't come up with something novel, just found a fresh way to express the ancient truth of the ancient faith. So what makes them different? And the last thing is, I forgot to mention this, but this is also extremely important. To be a father of the church, you have to be 100% Orthodox. You have to be part of the Orthodox Church. You can't be a schismatic. You can't have tendency or leanings toward some kind of a heresy. That's why we are much fussier about whom we consider a father of the church. In some ways, our understanding is broader because it's including even people who lived after antiquity, but also it's narrower. So for example, for Catholics and for Protestants, almost any ancient writers can be called a father. And we don't follow that. So there might be somebody like Tertullian who died as a schismatic outside the church. And he's not accepted as a father of the church by the Orthodox because he left the church and he joined a schismatic group called the Montanists. Another example is somebody we're going to be talking about tonight, and that is Clement of Alexandria. He is not a father of the church for the Orthodox. And a lot of people would say they'd be surprised at that because even the Catholics call him Saint Clement. He can't be a saint for us because we don't know how or when he died. So we have to know the person's whole life because we don't know what could have happened at the end of their life. So he's not a saint for us. So that means he's not a father, but he is an ancient writer. He is helpful for us. Excuse me, I should probably take a sip of something because obviously I need it. So Clement is important for us, and other people are important for showing the development of Christian biblical interpretation. We'll be talking about people who aren't
considered fathers of the church, and yet they're nonetheless important for our study, okay? So that's why the fathers are important. They preserve the ancient teaching of the church, apostolic teaching. We're going to begin tonight with somebody who isn't known for being actually two people, Justin, the martyr and philosopher, and Saint Irenaeus, both of whom are saints. As I said, to be a father, they have to be a saint. They're not really known for biblical interpretation per se, but they contributed something very important, and I think you should know about them. These are both second century fathers of the church. So let's start with Justin Martyr. He is typically called Justin Martyr. I usually refer to him that way. His full title, we could say, would be Justin the Martyr and Philosopher. And that's what the Orthodox call him. Of course, martyr wasn't his last name. That's what he became, a martyr. So you know how his life ended. He was born around the year 100, and he died around the year 165. He was killed by the Roman authorities. He and Irenaeus are really not known primarily for biblical interpretation, but for being an apologist. So, what do we mean by the term apology? Well, when we say, you know, I want an apology, we want somebody to say, I'm sorry, right? That's not what it meant in the early church. So if you read about someone's apology or they were an apologist in the early church, it doesn't mean that they were apologizing or sorry for being a Christian. It was a defense. It's quite the opposite, you know, in a way, because today if you try to apologize but explain yourself, people will not consider that an apology. But in the ancient church, an apology was a defense. And we have quite a few important fathers of the church who write a defense of the faith. And these two are certainly the most important of the second century, and those are Justin the Martyr and Philosopher and Saint Irenaeus. So what do we know about Justin Martyr? He's extremely important because he does contribute certain things to our understanding of the Bible and the early church. That's why we're talking about him, because there are so many phenomenal fathers of the church. It's really hard to choose which ones we're going to discuss, but because we're talking about the Bible, I'm trying to limit it to the ones who were especially known for biblical interpretation. Now, Justin the Martyr tells us about his life in a very famous work called Dialogue with Trypho. And this is, when we say dialogue, it's a conversation. It's a book, of course, but it's supposed to be a recorded conversation between him and a Jew named Trypho, T-R-Y-P-H-O, Dialogue with Trypho. Now, he tells about his life. He describes how he really wanted to study philosophy. He wanted to find something to believe in. So he began becoming a pupil of different kinds of philosophers, because philosophy, there were many different schools of philosophy, lots of different approaches. So he joined this one school of philosophy, and he didn't really care for that philosopher because he insisted on being paid before he taught any lessons. And Justin thought that was not very philosophical of him. So he left that one. And then he went to another one who said that before you can learn philosophy, you have to learn all these other elements, these other areas of study, like music and astronomy and geometry. And he said, I don't want to learn all that. I just want to learn philosophy. So Justin left that. And then he found a teacher of another teacher of philosophy who was a Platonist. And he had hopes for a while that he would really love Platonic philosophy, because that's, of course, kind of more spiritual. But in the end, he was disappointed with that also. So what we know about him is that he was born, believe it or not, in Samaria. That's in Palestine, of course. And he doesn't seem to be especially familiar with Judaism, but he's definitely not a Christian. He's not raised as a Christian. He's a pagan. And he studies these different kinds of philosophy, and after a while, he becomes disillusioned with them. None of them really seem to bring him knowledge of the truth. So as he describes it, he went on a walk one day. By now, he'd been traveling. He went from Samaria, went up to Syria, and now it seems that he's in Asia, in Ephesus,
or somewhere near Ephesus because he goes for a walk on the seashore. Ephesus wasn't located on the sea. So he goes for a walk on the seashore in Asia, and he meets this little old man who he sort of pours out his life story and tells him how frustrated he is with his inability to find real truth. And the man starts to talk to him about Jesus Christ. And so Justin becomes a Christian. And with all of that philosophical learning, he begins to write, and he writes apologies and basically, as I said, a defense of the Christian faith. So he was catechized in Asia, probably in Ephesus, continued to travel, and we know that he ended up in Rome, where he himself had started his own Christian school. So what is he famous for? He is famous for the following writings, and this is why we're talking about them. He's famous for Dialogue with Trypho. Why is that so important? And if you have not read it, I encourage you to read it. All of these things are classics of the early church. The reason why Dialogue with Trypho is important for us today, because he wrote this maybe around the year 150, because he was martyred in 165. We don't know exactly when these works were written, but if he was born around the year 100, you know, wandered from Palestine up through Asia and eventually ends up as Rome, studying all along the way, becoming a Christian somewhere in Asia. If all of that happened, then he was a mature man by the time he arrived in Rome, and also a mature Christian. Dialogue with Trypho is a discussion between himself and a Jew named Trypho. Some people say there wasn't any such real person that he had a discussion with. That may very well be true, because a dialogue was kind of a literary device, a way of explaining your ideas against an imaginary opponent. But even if he didn't have an actual conversation with Trypho, I'm certain that he had many conversations with Jews explaining why Jesus is the Messiah to a Jewish person who did not agree. So the reason why Dialogue with Trypho is so important is he quotes from the various prophecies of the Old Testament that early Christians used to prove that Jesus was the Messiah, and he includes Trypho's responses to them. That's what's important for us, historically speaking. We see from this treasure of the church what the early church thought of itself and why the early church claimed that Jesus was the Messiah. What did they point to? What scriptures did they point to when they were debating with Jews about whether Jesus was the Messiah? Don't imagine that the debate ended, like, you know, sometime after Jesus or after the deaths of Peter and Paul or something like that. These debates about whether Jesus really was the Messiah was going on. This is the second century. It's not a done issue at all. And the Jews are extremely annoyed with the Christians for making this claim. And even though they've booted out the Christians, they have excommunicated all of the followers of Jesus. They can no longer be considered Jews by the end of the first century. Nonetheless, this is an important topic to both Jews and to Christians. So because Dialogue with Trypho has preserved the arguments that Christians made on behalf of Jesus being the true Christ, the one that was foretold by the prophets, and the prophecies that they cite, we also have the responses in the mouth of Trypho of what the Jews would say in response to that, obviously. So that is extremely important. So if you want to understand how the early church thought, especially about Judaism and the arguments that they made for Jesus being the Messiah, that's the place to go. But because he deals with the prophecies, that was the most important thing for Christians, how Jesus fulfilled the prophecies. That's why I'm including Justin the Martyr and Philosopher in our discussion tonight. Justin did use his philosophical training, such as it was, because he spent some time learning philosophy, but did not really become an expert in anything, because as I said, he was dissatisfied with philosophy. He did become famous for one important concept that he himself did not actually invent, but was also already part of Greek philosophy.
but you should know it. And it's called Spermaticos Logos. And it's this, sometimes that's translated as spermatic logos or the seed of the logos. It means this, and as he did not invent it, actually, it was something that was already part of Greek philosophy, but he applied it to Jesus Christ. Now, the term logos, as referring to the Son of God, is something that we find in the Gospel of John. But the Greek philosophers, the pagan philosophers, already had an idea that all of the world, the universe, was governed by a principle of order and rationality, and they called that logos. So it was the Greek philosophers that talked about how the seeds of the logos could be seen everywhere. Well, Justin takes that, like St. Paul said to the Athenians, I see that you're worshiping this unknown God. Well, I'm going to tell you who that is. It's Jesus of Nazareth. Justin does the same thing with the concept of logos. Of course, that was already done by John in his gospel. But Justin starts talking about that and saying, if you want wisdom, if you want knowledge, if you want truth, all of that is found in Jesus Christ. And he uses this concept, which was familiar to people, of spermaticos logos. The true logos, the true word of God, is Jesus Christ, the Son of God who became incarnate. So Justin Martyr is very important for that. And it's important for us also because he's the one who said that, be careful about understanding what I'm telling you here. He's the one that said that all truth that exists anywhere comes from Christ. Now, that's very different. I'm telling you to be careful. That's very different than saying every religion is true. That's very different. Don't confuse them. He didn't say everything is true. He said, whatever truth there is anywhere comes from Christ. So he points everything back at Christ. So in addition to dialogue with Trypho, he's also known for two apologies. Those are defenses of the Christian faith that he wrote to the emperor at the time, which was Antoninus Pius. Now, again, this is something absolutely phenomenal, especially the first apology to the emperor. You absolutely have to read it. It's amazing. In this, he both compares the Christian faith to paganism. Sometimes in a positive way, sometimes in a negative way. But he begins by saying, listen, why are you persecuting us? I thought you Romans were supposed to stand for justice and fairness, but you're persecuting us. You're putting us to death without even a trial. That's what happened to Christians in those days. They were asked three times if they would worship the emperor or worship the gods. And if they said no a third time, they were put to death automatically. That's what happened to Christians. And so Justin was calling upon the emperor to say, tell us what we have done that's wrong, because we're good citizens. We're loyal. We don't want to worship the emperor. We can't worship the emperor, but we're good citizens. We're loyal subjects. We have good morals. We pay our taxes. We don't cause trouble. You should be happy to have Christians in your empire rather than putting us to death without a trial. So when I said that he takes it from, sometimes he's very audacious. Sometimes he's actually insulting them because he tells them that they're worshiping idols, therefore they're worshiping demons. Sometimes he's insulting the pagan beliefs. Other times he's comparing Christian beliefs to pagans in a way that's saying that we're not that different. Because, for example, they were ridiculing the fact that the Christians called Jesus the Son of God. And he said, why should that be so ridiculous? Your gods have sons. Why is it wrong for us to say that God has a son? So that's what I mean, that in some ways, he would say that what we're teaching is not that different from what you're teaching. Other times, he was very graphic in pointing out the extreme superiority of the Christian faith over paganism, particularly the immorality of the pagans. So if you want to know what Christians were saying in response to Romans, that's the place to look. The first apology to the emperor, but there's also a second apology. The last thing that he's famous for writing, which was also an apology, was exhortation to the Greeks. And by Greeks,
he meant pagans. And this was an encouragement to the Greeks, that means pagans, to believe in Jesus Christ. So he's giving an apology for Christianity to pagans, basically. Now, in terms of the apology, what is useful for us in terms of our study of the Bible and biblical interpretation? It is in the first apology to the emperor by Justin Martyr that we have the first description of early Christian worship. So he is not super descriptive. He doesn't give us the whole, but he gives us kind of all the prayers and everything, but he gives us a general outline of how they would proceed. And he talks about reading from the scriptures. He talks about the prayers and the presiding over. He talks about Eucharist. It appears to be ordinary bread and wine, but we believe it to be the body and blood of Christ. So he describes all of this. And one of the things that he does is he describes reading from the memoirs of the apostles as long as time allows. So the memoirs of the apostles, of course, are the gospels, but I think we could also include epistles of Paul in there. So he's important for showing us that at this time, which would have been mid-second century, around the year maybe 150 or so, Christian writings were still not regarded as scripture. So they read from the scriptures, but the scriptures still referred exclusively to the Jewish scriptures. Christian writings were memoirs of the apostles, but they weren't scripture yet. So we've already talked about the formation of the scriptures. One little side note we might mention about St. Justin the Martyr is that he's the first person to call Mary, the Mother of God, the second Eve, as far as we know, is at least the oldest writing that we have, that is, he's the one who calls her the second Eve. Christ is the first Adam and she's the second Eve. So he also wrote other books that did not survive, but these are an absolute treasure for the church. As I said, he dies as a martyr. He's arrested for being a Christian. He doesn't get a trial. He's arrested with a few others. They just ask him to sacrifice to the gods, which of course they don't do. And he is put to death. That's Justin the Martyr and philosopher. Now, also in the second century, but becoming, also coming from Asia, by the way, being catechized in Asia, raised in Asia, probably born in Asia Minor, is Irenaeus, who becomes extremely important in the life of the church, in the early church, at the end of the second century. He studied under Polycarp, the bishop of Smyrna, who was a disciple of John himself. And he went to, as I said, he was raised in Asia Minor. That's where modern day Turkey is. Eventually went to Rome and eventually becomes a bishop in southern France, what is today southern France. It used to be called Gaul. And he became the bishop there after the bishop of Lyon was martyred. His name was Pothinos. Here's another book for you to read. If you have, again, all of these can be found on the internet. You don't have to buy them. This is a very important account of a martyrdom called the Letter of the Churches of Vienne and Lyon. Not Vienna, but it ends with an E, Vienne and Lyon. These were two cities in southern Gaul, this letter to the churches of Asia describes what happened to them. There was a persecution that broke out in these two cities in which a number of Christians were put to death. And it's absolutely fascinating to read. You're reading accounts of martyrdom of ordinary Christians, rich, poor, men, women, young, old, the things that happened to them, what happened to the ones who denied, because some of them were not prepared yet to confess Christ and be tortured. But so they denied Christ, but they weren't released. Ordinarily, if you denied Christ, you would be released and allowed to go home, but they were kept in jail and they were so sad because they hadn't wanted to deny Christ. So some of them found the courage and later confessed Christ and they were martyred. But it is a stunning description of what happened to these people. These are our brothers and sisters in the faith. These are our forefathers in the faith. And to read about what happened to them and how they
how they spoke to each other, how they encouraged each other, how the writer of this letter describes them, the imagery that's used of them, the way they're called athletes, the way the crowns that they receive, the crowns of martyrdom, the chains that they're wearing that are like, you know, wonderful things that they're described as beautiful chains of gold, because really that's about suffering for Christ. And it's just remarkable. It is one of the great, great classics of Christian literature. And he is supposedly by Saint Irenaeus. Now there's somebody at the end who's the scribe who copied the letter, but it's sort of attributed, although we don't know for certain, to Saint Irenaeus, who after their bishop, who can't really survive the tortures, he dies in prison. Irenaeus becomes the bishop of Lyon in southern France. And these are places of martyrdom, which you could probably, I haven't been to southern France to see them, but their relics of these martyrs were kept for a long time. And there are still women in that part of France who are named after the greatest female martyr who really exemplifies Christ in this particular account of martyrdom. Her name is Blandina, very famous martyr. Anyhow, Irenaeus is famous for a couple of things that are extremely important for our interpretation of the Bible, even though he's not known as a Bible interpreter. His most famous writings are proof of apostolic preaching. So he tries to give proofs of the truth of what the apostles were saying. But the very most important one that we keep coming back to again and again and again is called popularly Against Heresies. His title of it is called Against Knowledge Falsely So-Called. That's a very awkward title, but that's what he called it. 5 books exposing and overthrowing so-called knowledge. Against Knowledge Falsely So-Called. Now, what motivated Saint Irenaeus was the spread of Gnosticism, and this is false teachings. So after we come back from the break, I'm going to explain to you what was so important about Irenaeus's contribution to the church in responding to these false teachings, false heretical teachings. So join me after the break, will you?

0: The crucifixion and resurrection of Christ are central events in our salvation. Yet few Christians have a good grasp of the first century historical and religious context in which the crucifixion took place, nor of its true significance for the people of that time, and hence for our time as well. In her book, The Crucifixion of the King of Glory, biblical scholar Dr. Jeannie Constantinou puts modern readers in the center of the events of Christ's passion, bringing the best of modern scholarship to bear while keeping her interpretation faithful in every particular to the early church tradition. If you love Search the Scriptures live on Ancient Faith Radio, you'll also love The Crucifixion of the King of Glory, available now at store.ancientfaith.com. That's store.ancientfaith.com.
1: Okay, so we received a question from YouTube, and here is the question. Is the Western bent toward reason in Roman Catholicism or Italian Renaissance due to the concept of Christ the Logos being the epitome of logic and reason? The answer is no. The reason why the Western Church uses reason for theology is not because that was part of the early church. I'm glad you mentioned that, but it's because of Augustine. Because Augustine subjects everything to question and answers and uses his own human brain to arrive at answers to those questions and then reaches a theological conclusion. That's where the West got that from, because the East definitely talks about Christ as the source of logic and reason, of knowledge, of wisdom. So for the East especially, we still associate wisdom with Christ, I think even more so than the West. I remember when I was, for some reason, there's a sort of a tendency, I'm not sure if it's still around, among some of the more recent academics to associate wisdom with the Holy Spirit. Now, obviously, not that the Spirit doesn't have wisdom or the Father. Obviously, they're all members of the Trinity. But for the early church, wisdom was either associated with Christ or the whole Trinity. That's why churches called Saint Sophia are the church, also called the Church of the Holy Wisdom, the word Sophia meaning wisdom, but they're dedicated to the Holy Trinity. But Christ was always the source of wisdom and truth. And I think that's because he's the one who reveals God the Father. He's the one who became incarnate. He's the one who taught us. But I'm glad you brought that up because of this. This is a very important thing, that Christ is the source of wisdom, but not that does not mean that we, and because he's the Logos, Logos also means reason. That's not why the Western Church suddenly decided to use reason, human reasoning, in their theology. That was really inspired by St. Augustine. And there was nobody to really check him, in other words, to combat that, because he became so important in the West, much more important than he was the single most important father for like 1,000 years in the West. So, all right. So let's talk about Irenaeus. So what was Gnosticism? Gnosticism was a heresy that said that Jesus Christ came to earth with secret knowledge. And the knowledge had to do with the relationships between these various divinities. They weren't Trinitarian or anything like that. They believed that there was an unknown father and a lot of other divinities that they called eons, A-E-O-N-S. Jesus was just one of those who was sent to earth with the secret knowledge about these divinities to give this knowledge to human beings so that when they died, they could go back up and be with the Pleroma, this, you know, group of deities. Now, they did not believe that Jesus was incarnate. They didn't believe he suffered on the cross, that he rose from the dead, none of that. So it really wasn't Christian, but because Jesus was this revealer figure and they talked about him a lot, they called themselves, many of the Gnostics called themselves Christians. And the word Gnosticism is spelled G-N-O. S-I-S, or gnosis is G-N-O-S-I-S, knowledge. That's a Greek word for knowledge. And from that, they get the word Gnosticism. The G is silent. In Greek, we'd pronounce the G. We'd say gnosis. In English, they drop the G, it's silent. But in Greek, we would say gnosis. Gnosis is knowledge. So this was very popular, very, very popular, because everybody was looking for knowledge, for wisdom. They're studying philosophy. For many people in the Roman Empire at this time, it did not make sense to believe that a god would come to earth and become a human being. They thought that was pretty ridiculous, but they liked this Jesus figure that they heard about. So a lot of people became Gnostics because that did not teach that Jesus was incarnate. He didn't become a human being. We all can see and understand why that's not acceptable. But the incarnation did not make sense to people, and especially the crucifixion didn't make sense to people. Why would a God do that? It was shameful and it was utterly ridiculous. So many people were attracted to Gnosticism, and St. Irenaeus wrote this very important book called typically Against Heresies. You might see it abbreviated capital A-D-V Adversus Against. This is the Latin title, H-A-E-R. And that's the heresies, Against Heresies. What is Irenaeus's importance in biblical studies in the fact that he cataloged all of these different heresies and their ridiculous teachings meticulously. This is one reason why we know what Gnostics were teaching, because he sat down, he explained what they were teaching and what was wrong with it. But the most important contribution that he made was this. He would say to the Gnostics, show me where that can be found in the scriptures. Show me where that can be found in any apostolic teaching. Because remember, the Gnostics were saying, we have the truth. The Christians are

or the rule of faith. In other words, the standard. Remember when you talked about canon and the idea of rule? It's a standard. There's a canonical standard. There's a standard for the faith, for the Christian faith. You can believe whatever you want, but you can't say that it's Christian unless you can point to where that was talked about by the apostles. What did the apostles teach? What do the gospels have? Well, the gospels have a very human Jesus in which he has a mother, in which he has friends, in which he eats, in which he sleeps, in which he dies and bleeds and rises from the dead. So the canonical gospels, the apostolic witness, is completely to the contrary. So this is one of the things that was very important about St. Irenaeus, his emphasis on the continuity of apostolic preaching and teaching and scriptures. And when there was a discussion, because Irenaeus was Bishop of Lyon around the year 178 to around maybe 202, he died. We're not exactly sure when he died. So during that very end of the second century, when they were beginning to talk about which books should be considered scripture, once they decided there should be a New Testament, then they started talking about which books belonged in the New Testament. He was the one who advocated for four gospels. He was the one who really strongly saved the Gospel of John to be included along with Matthew, Mark, and Luke, and testified to its apostolic heritage and how it was consistent with the rest of the gospels, etc. So his contribution to the scriptures is the continuity of interpretation and of apostolic witness. That's what we still stand for today as Orthodox Christians. That's what we're all about. It's a continuity of apostolic teaching, witness, scripture interpretation, etc. And the rejection of false writings. So he also preserves early explanations of authorship and things like this. So that's who Irenaeus was, and that's why he was so important for the scriptures, even though he's not really known for that. Now, let's talk about allegorical interpretation. This becomes the most favored type of interpretation in the earliest part of the church. I would say, obviously, there is an understanding of how the apostles explained what happened, what Jesus meant. But there was this kind of craving for something deeper, something mystical. And this is where we get the use of allegory from. And it becomes associated with the Church of Alexandria, Egypt. So the Church of Alexandria, according to tradition, was founded by the evangelist Mark. And we really don't know anything at all about the Church of Alexandria other than this tradition that Mark established it, of course, in the first century. Eventually, it becomes a very important church. And that's partly because Alexandria was a huge city at the time, and it was known especially for its learning, for its education, for its famous library. The Library of Alexandria was considered one of the wonders of the world. So the city of Alexandria, Egypt, was the second largest city in the whole Roman Empire. It was second only to Rome. And it was a Mecca because of the library, became a Mecca for learning, for education. Remember, this city was established by Alexander the Great. So it had been there for a long time. And because the Greeks loved their learning and their education and their arts and all of these things, it really was a great center of learning, probably the greatest in the ancient world by this time. So this became a place where people would go to learn and study. The Church of Alexandria also wanted to have its own school, and it did have its own school. Now, there's a couple things that are meant by the term school. When we talk about the School of Alexandria, sometimes we mean by that, when we talk about in connection with the church, sometimes we mean by that a kind of way of interpreting the scriptures. And it's perfectly fine to use that term to refer to how the Church of Alexandria and people from Alexandria tended to interpret the scriptures. But they also had a physical place, or not necessarily a building, but they also had physical meetings
of teachers with students

and they actually taught young Christians not only the faith, but other kinds of learning also. People were very interested in education. These are not people who were content with being uneducated. So we're going to talk more about the actual schools and the kinds of things that they taught. But they really believed, people believed in education, all types of studies. So the Greek schools, if you were to study, have a pagan education, you would not just learn about the myths. You wouldn't just learn about the gods. You would learn arithmetic and geometry and history and grammar. And you'd learn about mathematics and astronomy and music. That was part of a Greek education. So the church at Alexandria eventually developed a school that taught all of these things to Christian children. And by the way, not just boys, but girls too, were educated in the Church of Alexandria. We know this for a fact. This is really important because it shows that Christians value the education of their girls, not just their boys. Of course, throughout history, boys were much more likely to be educated than girls. It was not considered something that was useful for a girl to be educated. But especially in Judaism, girls weren't educated. Certainly they were never students of a rabbi, but perhaps it was because of the example of Jesus Christ, in which he had female disciples and apostles, that girls were educated in the Church of Alexandria. So it was there in Alexandria that they began to adopt a particular type of biblical interpretation and to really love it. And that is called allegory. So let's begin with that. What is allegory? Allegory is a Greek word, allegoria. It means to stand alongside of something. It means to represent something. An allegory is an event that didn't really happen, but it's a symbolic story, something that stands for something else. So the Greeks, actually, the pagan Greeks, were the ones who started using allegory, and some of it, if you've already, you know, some of it, something like Aesop's fables, the story of the tortoise and the hare, or the fox and the crow. These stories didn't really happen, right? But they are used for teaching a lesson. They're a representative story. You know, the tortoise and the hare, the fox and the crow, or other of the fables are allegories. It didn't really happen. Now, the Greeks were extremely intelligent people who had some amazing things. And we talk about mathematics, talk about the things that they accomplished, the things that they knew. They knew a lot, but there was something that was very crude about Greek culture, and that was the myths, the mythology about the gods. Now, you could see how the mythology was very, very ancient. The gods were not admirable. Remember that Greek philosophy was all about training your mind, teaching yourself to have certain virtues. Believe it or not, philosophy wasn't like, do I exist? Does God exist? You know, that's not what philosophy was. It was about the pursuit of virtue and knowledge. And those things went together. If you were an educated person, a knowledgeable person, you had virtues. And we're talking about things like honesty and temperance and goodness and justice and mercy and forgiveness and truth. All of these things are virtues that people aspire to have. The problem was that the Greek gods did not have those virtues. The mythologies, the stories of the Greek gods were pretty bad. They're always shown, or very often shown, you know, deceiving each other. They're living immoral lives. They're violent. You know, they have all kinds of flaws. So the way that the Greeks started to explain the mythology, which is the foundation of their culture, of their, you know, whole religious concepts. These are gods that they're still supposed to worship, you know, and who are responsible for protecting them. And for example, every city had a patron god or goddess. They were very important. The Greeks believed in them, but they didn't like the mythology. So they found a way to explain those stories as symbolic.
It's not really that the god or goddess did this terrible thing. It symbolizes something else that's much more noble. Okay, so that's what allegory was, and that's how the ancient Greeks used it. And this is, we can see the texts of Homer, Plato, Aristotle. They would quote from a story, and then they would explain its kind of true meaning as an allegory, as a mystical interpretation of something that's really actually very good. Okay. So allegoria means to say other things, to say allegoria. It means to say a word that stands for something else or says something else. Now, it was developed by the Greeks, as I said, to kind of defend their traditional stories of the gods. And so they had come to realize, and this is by like the 6th century BC, they began to recognize that the stories of their traditional gods were not so good. They didn't present the gods in a good light. So they developed allegorical explanations for these stories that were made the story more palatable, we could say. It made it acceptable. So Celsus and Porphyry allegorized pagan myths. And by the way, they said that Christians could not allegorize the Bible, or Jews. At the same time, while the pagans had their problem with their mythologies, Christians and Jews had their Bible, their sacred scriptures. And the pagans mocked them and ridiculed them because there are many stories, especially in the Old Testament, primarily in the Old Testament, that don't really present the hero or the heroine in a good light. We could say, for example, Noah gets drunk, Lot goes with his daughters, so he's drunk himself at the time. Other things happen. Abraham lies about Sarah being his sister and not his wife. Moses kills somebody. So, you know, there's all of the characters in the Bible are flawed, except for Jesus. Abraham is a close second, but Abraham is just about perfect, except he still has his own little flaws. But Jesus is the only perfect person in the Bible. So what do you do with that? You have stories, including people who are respected later, people like David or Paul later. First, he begins as a persecutor of the church. Later, he's a great defender of the church. But we know that at the beginning, he was persecuting the church. So we don't have perfect people in the Bible. Well, the Greek pagans not only ridiculed that, but they made fun of the words, the language of the Bible itself, because it's simple. It's ordinary language. It wasn't written in fancy philosophical language that nobody could understand. It was written in a way, ordinary language, that people could understand. So the pagans would ridicule it. So along comes a Jew to respond to the pagan ridicule of his scriptures. And this Jew, his name was Philo of Alexandria, and he was a contemporary of Christ. At that time, in the first century, Alexandria, Egypt, as I said, it was not only the second largest city in the whole empire, it had a huge Jewish population, probably the biggest Jewish population outside of Israel, of Palestine. And he was one of them. Philo of Alexandria was an educated Jew who lived from around maybe the year 5 BC to around 40 AD. He wrote a lot of volumes, and he studied Greek philosophy, and don't be surprised at that, because almost all of the Jews at the time were very Hellenized. We've spoken about this before, but Greek culture was pervasive. Greek culture had taken over the world. Almost everybody spoke Greek. People read Greek stories, they read Greek histories, they imitated Greek architecture and theater, and they watched Greek plays. Everybody was Greek, okay? And they adopted Greek culture enthusiastically from the time of Alexander the Great. And so now we're at the first century when Philo of Alexandria is alive, and he writes quite a few works, and he studies Greek philosophy, just like a lot of other Jews did. Don't think that they didn't. Don't think that because it was Greek, they had nothing to do with it. The Jews rejected Greek religion. They didn't worship the gods, but not Greek culture.
The Jews were thoroughly Hellenized long before the coming of Christ. So Philo of Alexandria begins to take those Bible stories that the pagans are making fun of, and he allegorizes them in the same way that the pagans had allegorized the myths about their gods. And he says, you know, Abraham represents this virtue and Sarah represents this and this represents that. And so this was a big thing for the Jews at the time. And it was very popular because he sort of made their stories, rather than being kind of low and vulgar, rather respectable. And he also wrote other works. He wrote some works that are important for us to understand first century Judaism also, by the way. Not as much as Flavius Josephus, but definitely he gives us some important information. So he wrote commentaries on the most important parts of the Torah. He writes about Genesis, he writes about Exodus, but he allegorizes things and he explains the anthropomorphisms in the Bible, the way that people, explains that God is not like a human being. Definitely the Greek gods and goddesses were very much like human beings, but he goes on to talk about how God is inconceivable, how the God of the Jews is nothing like the God of the pagans and how he's holy and things like this. So he was very, very important, but he found a lot of meaning in little details. He took a little detail like a name, the name of a place or the name of a person or a number, and he found some kind of mystical meaning behind it to give a story that might seem very ordinary a deeper meaning through what is called allegory. Okay, so here he is, he's Jewish, he's writing about the Jewish scriptures in the city of Alexandria. Do you think that Christians, because remember, the church went to Alexandria too. It was founded in the first century by St. Mark. And some of the people would have also been former Jews, and they knew about Philo. So the use of allegory becomes standard in the church of Alexandria because of the influence of Philo Alexandria, of Alexandria. By the way, his name is spelled P-H-I-L-O, Philo of Alexandria. Now, by the way, Philo's interpretation is not carried over into the church because Philo is not a Christian. But the method is taken over by the Church of Alexandria, which interprets everything, of course, in the light of Christ. But it is the important thing is that methodology. And the Church of Alexandria begins to develop its own school. They begin to have their own classes for teaching their own students. They develop this method of biblical interpretation, and it becomes especially important under the person of Origen, whom we'll speak about next week. But the Church of Alexandria teaches children not only divine things, not only theology, but regular secular philosophy, geometry, arithmetic, history, all of the aspects of Greek knowledge, Greek education. It started with lower level studies like grammar and reading and writing, would progress onward to higher levels of learning. The first person we know of who was the head of the catechetical church school of Alexandria, his name was Panteus. And we don't really know very much about him except his name. But he was followed by somebody that we do know about, and his name was Clement of Alexandria. He became the head of the school of Alexandria, that is the Christian school of Alexandria, around the year 190. That's at the end of the second century. So he is, do not confuse Clement of Alexandria, whom I said is not a father of the church, with Clement of Rome. Clement of Rome was a first century bishop of Rome. He is a father of the church. This is Clement of Alexandria, but even though he's not a father of the church, he's very important because he's one of the earliest writers, and he makes his own contributions to the early church in terms of
explaining and expressing how Christians thought about themselves, he as a teacher of the church, trying to shape and mold Christians. Now, Gnosticism was very, very strong in Alexandria. And remember that the Greek word gnosis means knowledge, and a Gnostic, G-N-O-S-T-I-C, meant a person with knowledge. He takes that term, which is associated with heresy, and most of the time when I speak about Gnosticism, I'm talking about the heretics. Clement takes that word and takes the word and uses it to refer to Christians. He sort of co-opts that word. And his point is this: the person with true knowledge is the Christian, the person who knows Christ. True knowledge comes from Christ. So if you're ever reading Clement of Alexandria and he talks about the true Gnostic in a positive way, he's actually speaking about Christians. When he talks about gnosis, he's speaking about Christian teaching. So don't get confused by that. He also talks about philosophy, and he means the Christian faith. By the way, Chrysostom does that too. He talks about true philosophy, and what he means by that is Christian teaching. So they would take whatever was popular, what people said contained the truth, and apply that, use that to refer to the Christian teaching or Christian doctrines. Okay, so Clement of Alexandria, being a Christian, of course, he also opposed Gnosticism in many ways. The Gnostics rejected the Old Testament, just like the pagans did. They said it was full of fables, it was silly, it was crude, and all of these things. But he also takes a page from Philo. Clement of Alexandria borrows the idea of using allegory from Philo of Alexandria and applies it to the Old Testament. He doesn't copy Philo in his conclusions because, of course, Clement of Alexandria is a Christian, but he does use the technique, and this becomes very, very popular, and he's very successful in applying allegory. We're up at the top of the hour, so I'm going to give you some examples of what he does, exactly how he applies allegory to the scriptures after the break. So join me then.

So here's a question for you. What does it mean to think Orthodox? What are the unspoken and unexplored premises and presumptions underlying what Christians believe? Orthodox Christianity is based on preserving the mind of the early church, its phronema. Dr. Jeannie Constantino brings her more than 40 years' experience as a professor, Bible teacher, and speaker to bear in explaining what the Orthodox phronema is, how it can be acquired, and how that phronema is expressed in true Orthodox theology, as practiced by those who are properly qualified by both training and a deep relationship with Christ. 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

Okay, so Clement of Alexandria is the person we're talking about. He became the head of the catechetical school of Alexandria around the year 190, when Pantaeus either died or left for some reason. And he left Alexandria in the year 202 when a persecution broke out against the Christians. And we'll talk about that next week, because it's why Origen becomes the head of the catechetical school. And and Clement kind of disappears. But he has left a few works, and they are extremely important, again, for us understanding Christian life and life in ordinary life, everyday life in the Roman Empire. I used to have my students, when we were in the church history class, read sections from Clement of Alexandria, because they were amazed at the kinds of things that people were doing. He talks about the kind of life Christians ought to be living, how they ought to live and behave differently from their pagan neighbors. And he criticizes the way women dress and behave, some Christian women, and also Christian men. He talks about how, out of vanity, they would wear what we would call platform sandals, sandals with a high cork platform to make them taller, because men wanted to be taller back then too. He talks about how they would dye their hair, men and women would also dye their hair, how they would want it for vanity to shave their face. That was a Roman thing to do. The Greeks left themselves unshaven. The Greeks believed in having beards and things like this. How they went to the Roman baths and would remove all their skin by having tar applied to their body. I don't mean the skin. Remove the hair from their skin so that they would be hairless, just like that's in vogue today. It was back in the year 200 when Clement of Alexandria was writing to Christians and telling them that this is vanity and why are you doing this? And so I would have my students at the university read these passages. They couldn't believe that people were doing the same sorts of things. But the point is, if you're a Christian, your behavior ought to match what you say you believe. That's very important. So he opposed Gnosticism in many ways. He used allegory to defend the Bible, as I said, and talked about true knowledge. But what was he famous for? What works of his survived? Because not everything he wrote survived. He's most famous for a couple of books called Pedagogos. That's Christ, the educator or the tutor. Pedagogos, the Pedagogos was it literally means the child's guide. A Pedagogos was a slave who was responsible for the education of a young person in the household. Usually it was a boy. And so he was with that child day and night. He took him to school, made sure he did his homework, educated him in things, but not just in secular learning, but in all kinds of things. That was Pedagogos. That title is sometimes translated as educator or tutor, the tutor. The other work that he's especially famous for is Miscellanies, also Stromata or Stromatis, translated as Miscellanies. There's a lot of different comments that he makes about general life in general, but it's a window into the Roman world of Alexandria around the year 200, when you see how people were living and what kinds of things he warns against, what kinds of things he encourages as a Christian teacher. He's not a clergyman. By the way, you don't have to be clergy to be a father of the church. Justin Martyr is not a clergyman. He's a layman. But most of the fathers of the church were bishops of the church. Here he's just simply a Christian. He's not a father, as I said, but he's giving instruction into how to behave as a Christian. So Clement was extremely well educated. And even though we have those two main works along with one called Exhortation to the Greeks, just like Justin Martyr wrote a book, Exhortation to the Greeks. In other words, encouraging the pagans to become Christians. It's a defense of the Christian faith to pagans. He also wrote one other one, which is much shorter, called Who is the Rich Man That Is Saved? So even though we have four writings by Clement, in those four writings, he quotes from 348 different authors, and some of them, a lot of them, are pagans,
And so he was extremely well educated, and he put his secular education to work, to use. He wasn't quoting them necessarily to disagree with them. He was quoting them and showing how the Christian faith is not necessarily opposed to secular learning. It's how we use our learning, how we use our education that matters. And that's still the view of the church today. Don't think that the church is opposed to education, either for men or for women. St. Basil wasn't. None of the fathers of the church were opposed to secular education, but they knew what was appropriate and what was not. And they took the best of their education and they discarded the rest. So Clement is the first person to really apply a lot of Greek philosophy and principles to biblical interpretation and also to the moral improvement and spiritual improvement of the Christians. So here we're getting now, he used allegory, as I said, so I'm going to give you some examples of that. Like Philo of Alexandria, and like a lot of the fathers of the church would, he saw or considered every detail in Scripture as having potential meaning. So nothing was insignificant. There was always a deeper meaning that could be found. And Clement said, look, there's two levels of meaning. And one is what's on the surface, and then there's something that's deeper, that's hidden, that can only be uncovered by the application of allegory. And he believed that allegory, that the scriptures were intentionally written in a way that in which the meaning wasn't always so obvious, to encourage us to search the scriptures, to study the scriptures. Who else says that? Practically all the fathers of the church. You see that there's a consistency, even though he's not a father of the church. We see Chrysostom say that many, many times. The scriptures are not simple. Jerome says that. Augustine says that. They're designed in such a way to be a little bit enigmatic so that we would be encouraged to study them, to think about them, to ponder them, to research them. And in one of a passage of Stromata, Miscellanies, in book 5, Clement of Alexandria first mentions Plato, talking about how we have to speak in enigmas. We speak things that are kind of difficult to understand. They're a little bit obscure. And here is what Clement says. The God of the universe, who is above all speech, all conception, all thought, can never be committed to writing, being inexpressible even by his own power. So first of all, we've discussed that human language is not applicable to God. Look at that. This is a person who's living in the year 200, okay? And he gets it. So look at how sophisticated this and deep this thinker is as compared to people who say, oh yeah, God gets angry because that's what it says in the Bible. He knew that God does not get angry, okay? Because he understands the use of language in the Bible. So don't think that because people lived a long time ago, they weren't intelligent, couldn't figure that out for themselves. So what I'm telling you, that these things, that to say that God gets angry or that God is really jealous, that the early church did not believe that to be literally true. They understood that it was the use of human language. So here's another example, and it's right here in Clement, who's not even a father of the church, but he's talking about this. He says, this is similar to what the Holy Apostle Paul says. We speak the wisdom of God hidden in a mystery. And then proceeding thus, he inculcates the caution against the divulging of his words to the multitude in the following terms. Now here he's going to quote from St. Paul's first letter to the Corinthians. And listen to what he says. And I, brethren, could not speak to you as to spiritual, but as to carnal, even to babes in Christ. I fed you with milk, not with meat, for you are not able, neither are you now able, for you are carnal. So as he continues, he's going to explain what St. Paul means by milk. And he's right. I never thought about that before. That's an allegory. Now he's not allegorizing what Paul said. He's saying that Paul is speaking allegorically. And sometimes we have that. We have the actual biblical author speaking allegorically. But hear how he's bringing this out and saying why it's appropriate to use allegory, because Paul did. He didn't come out and say,
I can't tell you what you need to know because you're not, he's capable. He says, instead, you're not capable of understanding. He says, I've fed you milk, basic stuff. So here's Clement of Alexandria. If then the milk is said by the apostle to belong to the babes and the meat is food given to the fully grown, milk will be understood to be catechetical instruction, the first food, in other words, the lowest level of meaning, as it were, of the soul. The first food of the soul is your basic catechism. And meat is the mystic contemplation, for this is the flesh and blood of the word, that is, comprehension of the divine power and essence. Taste and see that the Lord is good, it is said. So the first thing he does is point out where we see an allegory actually being used by a biblical writer, in this case, St. Paul, and talks about how it's appropriate that some things be understood on the surface level as a matter of catechesis, as general instruction, but other things are too deep to be open and understood by everybody. That's where allegory comes in. And then you can only find the meaning through the application of allegory. So here is Clement of Alexandria, now in chapter 11 in Stromata, the Miscellanies. Now he's going to give us some examples, and this is what I want you to see, how he allegorizes the Old Testament. Listen to him describing Moses writing Genesis. Now Moses, describing allegorically the divine prudence meaning the mind of God, the way God is thinking, called it the tree of life planted in paradise, which paradise may be the world in which all things producing from creation grow. In it also the word blossomed and bore fruit. By word he means logos, it's the Son of God. Blossomed and bore fruit, being made flesh, and gave life to those who tasted of his graciousness, since it was not without the wood of the tree that he came to our knowledge. Okay, I'm going to repeat that. Do you understand what he did? He's talking about Moses describes everything that's in paradise. He's describing the tree of life. And now he's saying that this is an allegory about the word of God, that is the Son of God, Jesus Christ, who also bore fruit. And what was the fruit of Christ? It's his flesh that we receive in Holy Communion, and etc. For our life was hung upon it. Christ was hung upon the tree. Christ is our life, we say. Our life was hung upon it in order that we may believe. Now, he gives another allegory. Abraham, when he came to the place which God told him of on the third day, what is he talking about here? When he said to Abraham, take your son, your beloved son, and go to the place which I will show you on Mount Moriah and offer him there as a sacrifice. The third day is when Abraham and Isaac arrived at the mountain and Isaac was to be sacrificed. Now listen to what he does with this allegorically. Now there aren't a lot of details in the story about Abraham and the sacrifice of Isaac, but he allegorizes what he has. Okay, so here we go. Abraham, when he came to the place which God had told him of, on the third day, looking up, saw the place afar off. The first day is that which is constituted by the sight of good things. The second is the soul's best desire. And on the third, the mind perceives spiritual things, the eyes of understanding being opened by the teacher who rose on the third day. So he's associating the third day with which Abraham arrives at the place, looks up and begins to understand. He's associating that with Christ as the teacher who rose on the third day. So Clement used allegory in a lot of other ways. Abraham becomes a model of faith. That's not surprising. He represents faith. In other words, people begin to represent virtues. Sarah represents wisdom. Hagar represents paganism, so not always virtues, but they represent other things. He used the etymology of names, Hebrew names and numbers in the interpretation, but he always arrived at Christological interpretations. So,
when he talks about somebody like Abraham representing faith and Sarah wisdom and Hagar paganism, this is not typology. We spoke a little bit about typology before, and we will continue to talk about it. This is allegory. And actually, St. Paul uses allegory also in the New Testament when he says that Sarah and Hagar represent two different things. Sarah represents, you know, Israel and or Sinai, Mount Sinai, and Hagar, you know, represents this. So they represent two different things. They represent the people of faith, people who come to Christ in faith. These are the children of Sarah. And the Jews are actually represented in Paul's mind by Hagar, which is the woman who bore Ishmael, who is not the one who was the heir to the promises of Abraham, Abraham's first son, Ishmael. Now, that's pretty shocking, because the Jews would have really revolted against that idea. They are children of Abraham through Isaac, who was born of Sarah. But instead, St. Paul takes that allegory and says the true children of Isaac, the true children of Israel, are the children of the church. And because they don't follow the law of Moses. If you're following the law of Moses, you're like Hagar, because she was a slave. So Paul is also applying allegory in his interpretation of these biblical figures. It's not typology, because typology is when you have a story that is a foreshadowing of something that will occur later in the New Testament in its fullness. But when something represents a concept or a person or as a symbol of something else, that's what we call allegory. So Clement of Alexandria, we don't use a lot of allegory anymore in the church. We got away from that. Another school of biblical interpretation became more dominant. But even though he's very early, Clement of Alexandria, around the year 200, and even though he loves allegory, by the way, the early church loved this sort of thing because they thought it was mystical, it was special, it was spiritual. It's a way of deriving spiritual meaning out of something that seemed very mundane, something very ordinary. Early Christians ate this up. They just loved it. Among the fathers of the church who really loved allegory and preferred allegory, I'm not saying that they disregarded the historical story or the truth of the historical story, but the ones who used allegory a lot were the fathers from Alexandria, like Cyril of Alexandria. He liked to use allegory a lot. Augustine preferred allegory. So mostly the people from Alexandria and some others. Originally, Jerome loved allegory, but eventually he turned away from it. We'll be talking more about Augustine and Jerome and their interpretation of the Bible. We'll be talking about all these fathers. And we'll also talk about how there was a reaction against this type of biblical interpretation, and a new form becomes popular and is really what we follow today. But Clement was aware of the problem with allegory. How is it a problem? By the way, the Gnostics used it too, because the Gnostics could not really use the actual Christian scripture. This is very early. This is the year 200. So the Gnostics said that they believed in Jesus Christ, but the only scriptures about Jesus Christ were the ones that were written by actual Christians, the apostles. And in those, Jesus has a body, and he's born, and he gets thirsty, and he gets tired, and he eats, and he sleeps, and he has a mother. So that doesn't fit the Gnostic idea of Jesus not really having a human body, never becoming incarnate. So the Gnostics begin to write fake gospels and sign the names of the apostles to them. That's what Irenaeus is opposing and saying, where'd you get this from? And this is not something that the apostles taught. We know what the apostles taught from the very first century. We have their successors, the bishops. What the bishops teach today is exactly what the apostles taught back then. So the Gnostics were able to use, before they wrote their own fake books, they used the actual, especially the Gospel of John, they used apostolic writings, and they allegorized
the meaning. When it said the word became flesh, they said, oh, it didn't really become flesh. Flesh stands for spirit. In other words, they just gave the words a different meaning. So that's what Gnostics were doing. And Clement was very aware of the danger of using allegory, because you could take the word and say, it doesn't really mean this, it means this. How does anybody know what it truly means? It can easily be distorted. So Clement said and concluded that the only correct interpretation is one that is consistent with what we know about God and the rest of the scriptures. In other words, you couldn't just give everything a meaning out of the sky, out of your own imagination, but there was a danger of this, and this is what ends up becoming really the demise of allegory. So like Irenaeus, he believed that there was a standard for distinguishing a heretical interpretation using allegory from an orthodox interpretation, and that had to do with whether or not the conclusion that you arrived at was consistent with orthodox teaching. And I mean small o, orthodox teaching, apostolic teaching. It had to be consistent with what the apostles and the church have always taught. If you used allegory to come up with something that was completely different than what the church always taught, then obviously you were misusing allegory. You weren't using it to arrive at a deeper mystical meaning that was true. You were using it to arrive at a deeper mystical meaning that was false. Now, Clement, as important as he was and in his own day, he would be dwarfed by his successor at the School of Alexandria, and that was Origen. He was the giant of his day, by far the most famous Christian who ever lived after the time of the apostles. He had a monumental impact upon the church, and we will talk about him next week. We'll talk about his scripture interpretation, and we'll talk about why he ended up becoming condemned by the church. But we'll have to leave that for next week, because our time is now up. So I'm Dr. Jeannie Constantino. You've been listening to Search the Scriptures Live, a listener-supported program of Ancient Faith Radio. And now let's close with our prayer. Lord, now let your servants depart in peace according to your word, for our eyes have seen your salvation, which you have prepared before the face of all peoples, a light to enlighten the Gentiles and the glory of your people Israel. Amen. Christ is risen from the dead, trampling down death by death, and upon those in the tombs bestowing life. Alithos anesti, O Kyrios. Good night.

0: Welcome to Made to Be a Kingdom. Father Harry Linsenbigler and Father Anthony Perkins present, describe, and demonstrate how the terms royal priesthood and priestly kingdom are not simply general niceties, but rather are specific directives from the Lord through his apostles to the church. Together, they describe the specific roles of the faithful, from layperson to bishop, of the royal and priestly duties we are called to fulfill. Here now are Father Harry and Father Anthony.
1: Greetings, everyone. Welcome to Made to Be a Kingdom, how God forms us as his sacred royal family, where our mission is to impart ecclesiastical wisdom from spirit-filled holy sages from throughout the ages. With me is Father Anthony Perkins. I'm Father Harry, and glory to Jesus Christ.
2: Hey, glory forever.
1: And so we've been talking about the church in the Old Testament as very important for what we learn in the New Testament and what certainly the apostles would have understood, especially post-resurrection. As we know, they only understood certain things prior to that. But we have been following various sources on this, including my book, Christ's Amazing Church, which you can find on Amazon. Sorry for the shameless plug, but not sorry, actually, because what did I write it for if not for people to read it? So, but you will certainly hear quite a bit about it. So we left off seeing the church repeatedly in there. We reviewed kind of that in both the Hebrew and Greek, the meaning would have been obvious to both Hebrews and to pagans, what church is, and that it's this assembly, this gathering, this corporal meaning members, assembling together and, or being assembled together rather, and, as a single whole, yet still retaining their personal individuality, as you could say, and not to the purpose of individualism, which is terrible, but also so is corporatism, which is swallows up the individual into a whole. And as we know, all of proper theology is is neither extreme, but rather is the holy mean of either against excess and or against neglect. So, and that's true of virtue, but it's also true in dogma, as we know. So, Father Anthony, you want to take us away about standing in the midst of the church?
2: Yeah, so Father Harry, last time we teased with what we were going to be talking about this week, and it's about how important it is to be in church, right? And I'm going to read a little bit from page 15 of Christ's Amazing Church. To stand in the midst of the church was a great responsibility. Shame before church was to be avoided, right? For example, we see in the book of Proverbs a warning against adultery, lest one come to hate instruction and wisdom and fall, quote, into ruination in the midst of the church and congregation, unquote. All right, but here's the part that I really want to get into as well as that. But any of the people who failed to come together in the church, ecclesia, were committing a grievous breach of duty to God. And then you've got a couple of quotes, and then we've got more Old Testament scriptures to go over. But the first one is from Judges, right? Judges chapter 21 and verse 5. And verse 5 is, the sons of Israel said, who is there among all the tribes of Israel who did not come up with the assembly to the Lord? For they had made a great oath concerning anyone who had not come up to the Lord at Mizpah, saying, he shall surely be put to death. Right? And this was, you know, I encourage you to read your Bible, right? Some of you, you know, you'll know the context for this and everything, but the context is the infighting and the falling away and the disciplining of the people of God. And, you know, this is what happens, is there is doom that is pronounced against the people who refuse to come. And again, that's in chapter 21 of Judges. And then we've also got Esdras, right? And the verse, the most appropriate verse is 2 Esdras 10:8, which is, "And whosoever would not come within 3 days, according to the counsel of the princes and elders, all his substance should be forfeited and himself separated from the congregation of those that had been carried away." All right. So it's a big deal, right? And that one is about judgment, again, about discipline, because there had been some syncretism and falling away, and you had had even priests that had married pagan women against the command, and you know they had to suffer the consequences of that. So there's the opportunity for repentance. There is not the opportunity, by the way, doesn't look like of you know, complete reconciliation with the priesthood. So you know, that's your field, canon law. What are the consequences of grievous sin? But there's another one, and this one comes from Maccabees. And let's see, where did I hide my Maccabees? There you are. All right, so Maccabees, everyone loves Maccabees, right? Because, you know, we do. It's battles and things like this. And so you've got this Judas, who is called Maccabeus, and he was a commander, right? And he was a great warrior, right? A great leader. And I'm going to read a little bit more than you have called for, because it's just so fun, Father. All right.
1: Truly.
2: So Apollonius, I would say Apollonius, but I pronounce things wrong because I'm from Georgia, gathered together Gentiles and a large force from Samaria to fight against Israel. Ooh. When Judas learned of it, he went out to meet him, and he defeated him and killed him. Many were wounded and fell, and the rest fled. And they seized their spoils. And here's my favorite part. And Judas took the sword of Apollonius and used it in battle the rest of his life. Because you've got to have that +5 sword of smiting, right? And used it the rest of his life. Now, here comes the more serious part for our purposes. Now, when Siron, the commander of the Syrian army, heard that Judas had gathered a large company. Now, the word company in the Greek is ekklesia. When he heard that Judas had this large ecclesia, including a body of faithful men who stayed with him and went out to battle, he said, "I will make a name for myself and win honor in the kingdom." All right. And then you've got a great battle, and the people of Maccabees were scared, but God supported Judas and the ecclesia and these the warriors won great battles. So it is a very serious thing. So here again, quoting from Amazing Church, here church is a body of faithful men who are going into battle with the full awareness that, quote, victory in battle does not come from the size of the army, but from the might of heaven, as from later in 1 Maccabees 3:19. All right. And St. John Chrysostom, in commenting on that, sees the church in 2 Maccabees, where she is typified as the, quote, mother of seven, unquote. Y'all, this stuff, I mean, the interplay of our doctrine, our scripture, our canons, and so on, it's beautiful. And today we're talking about the ecclesial dimensions of this. Father Harry, we did not diminish the importance of church, right? Now, we're not going to go into New Testament scripture on church yet, but can you share with us how this concept, this reality of the importance, the high calling of us to be part of this people, how it plays out, for instance, in parish life?
1: Right. So it's long bothered me, Father Anthony. I will say long bothered me that the Ten Commandments, it's all rather clear for most of them how serious they are, right? We can't blaspheme God. We, you know, can't commit evil acts in his name, carry his name in vain, take his name up in vain. We cannot commit patricide or neglect our parents so that they're starving or left out in the cold. We can't commit murder. We can't commit adultery. We can't steal. Everyone knows these are big. We cannot slander someone and such that they are taken as being responsible for a crime that we know they didn't commit, and thus we bear false witness against them. We cannot hatch plots against our neighbor to take their spouse or their house or even the little mouse in their house. So this is where we know they're all big. You notice I left one out. So remembering the Sabbath, and some might be thinking, now, Father, you know, this is kind of, that's the Old Testament part, right, that got left behind by Christ. But no, it didn't. In fact, again, if the church, many modern scholars think that Mark, the Gospel of Mark, might have been written first, but ancient church tradition holds that Matthew does, and actually the most ancient papyrus that we have, the most ancient text that we have is from the Gospel of Matthew, from AD 52, if we take seriously the Magdalene papyrus and its dating. But so the Gospel of Matthew makes a very important statement in the 28th chapter in the first verse, and St. Matthew does a play on words. And so we could translate it, at the end of the Sabbaths, at the beginning of the Sabbaths is really literally what it says, but at the end of the Sabbath on the first day of the week is how it's normally translated, which it can also be translated that, at the end of the week, at the first of the week. And so this is, but literally that interesting play on words there that was both true at the same time, right? The way he used it, he could have used different language, but this language was a play on words that had a dual meaning for us in this transition from the new covenant that was inaugurated during this holy 3 days, which sometimes is called the Triduum, and culminates in the resurrection. Sometimes it's called the Sabbath of Sabbaths, which, as we know, also the Day of Atonement was called in the Old Testament, but this is a perpetual Sabbath of

0: making it fast free except for the great Sabbath when the Lord rested in his tomb. But every other Sabbath, even in great Lent, has some sort of alleviation of the fast. In other words, every Saturday, we're not supposed to fast past noon, even in great Lent. And again, Holy Saturday would be the exception, the only exception in the year to that. And that's
1: Father Harry, I don't want people to mishear you. Does that mean that I can eat a cheeseburger during Great Lent on Saturday afternoon?
0: You can eat a cheeseburger in paradise, according to Jimmy Buffett. And but until we get to paradise, why don't we wait and hold off on that? No, but it's the strict fasting, and it's the and again, even with gosh, I don't want to get off track, but I do want to correct something that someone might have misheard in one of our past podcasts. So, you know, when people think that altogether the church, you know, with regard to the Pentecost alleviation of fasting, and by the way, that in Lebanon, I believe it was the Patriarch Ignatius had originally made it from Pascha to Pentecost, no fasting. And then, but for the overall patriarchate, what was passed by the Holy Synod was until the Ascension. But it remained in that diocese until, I think, this day, until in those dioceses until Pentecost. But which, again, is according to the tradition. But so what does that mean, that the rest of us are not doing so good on that front? Well, if we see it from the perspective of xerophagy, or dry eating, that's forbidden on those days, which means strict fast is forbidden on those days, right? And so we even have an allowance for fish and things like that, even in the strictest of monasteries and so on. So I just wanted to correct that, but now back to our subject. And so, right, we have sorry, I got so far off track. I forget your question, Father.
1: Yeah, so you had said that there's no fasting after a certain time on Saturday, and I just wanted you to clarify that you're not saying that, you know, it's not like there isn't any fast. It's just it's not the severe fast.
0: Correct. Right. So, and so in other words, we still pay homage and put a holy place unto the old Sabbath, right? To the old Sabbath, but it is surpassed by the eighth day, now that we are in the age of Christ. And that is what we are in right now, despite if you've watched Left Behind movies and all this other stuff. We are in the age of Christ, right? The church has embraced what's called amillennialism. That is a united front from the beginning until modern times. There's been much discussion. We won't get too sidelined on that. But the purpose of this is that, okay, so all the Ten Commandments are serious except for that one, except for remember the Sabbath. And St. Gregory Palamas says, no, actually, because now, because Christ is the eternal Sabbath and he's become incarnate, and we've been in it, and we have been embodied with him through baptism, chrismation, and Eucharist. Now we are, it's even more serious that every day is a Sabbath, because every day we're in Christ now, unlike before when God came into the midst one day in seven and so on. But now it is all the more serious for us to observe these two truths, that the day of resurrection is the Lord's day and it's to be set aside for him. And, but it's also true that every day, we are to give unto the Lord ourselves in prayer, fasting, and almsgiving. And again, in fasting, on a non-fast day, so what we call a fast day is extraordinary fasting. In a non-fast day, we fast anyway, normally, through most of the time through sleeping, unless we sleep really bad, right? But it's the sleeping period, right, where we ordinarily would be. And in old days, it would actually be from supper until breakfast, which is the meaning of breakfast, break fast, right? And so every day, on a non-fast day, the break fast would be early, right? on a fast.

0: day, it would be later. And that was the logic of that. But in any case, so this Sabbath, this observance of the Sabbath, is important. And this weekly consecration to God is still expected of us, but even more so that every day we're preparing ourselves for that reset on the Sunday, but we're also preparing to offer all the fruits of our spiritual labors to God on that following Sunday, which we mentioned a little bit in the last podcast before this one. So let's think of it like this. And I wrote this in a long time ago, I think in 2008, 2009, maybe is it a sin to skip liturgy on Sunday? And so I wrote, whenever someone is tuning a violin, and actually this is kind of true of a piano or whatever, but whenever someone is tuning a violin, one can always pick one string and then get all the other strings in tune with that one string. The problem is that if that one string is not in tune, then the entire violin will be out of tune, even if we tune it from that one string, right? So instead, there needs to be an objective measurement of musical notation, a tuning fork, something of this nature, right? To get the first string in tune, so then you can properly do the and guitar too, whatever, to get one in tune with the other. Because they're not in tune based upon the thing that was put there to get us in tune, then we run into problems. And the thing that was put there to get us in tune spiritually is the divine liturgy, the hymns of praise, the prayers and songs, scripture, which gives us the teaching of our Lord in the church, the homily sermon, which gives us further explanation, teaching of Christ in the church, and above all, offering ourselves and our time and our thanks to God, and our receiving Christ in communion, who always offers himself and his time. So if we fail to do this, then we may be not in tune, right? Or we will not be in tune. We may be in tune if we deal with the rest of the strings, but if we didn't make sure the initial string was in tune, and that initial string is our spiritual intellect, our nous, then everything else is going to be out of tune. And so that is what church is for. And yes, that's true even if you're distracted by your children during church, and if your mind wanders during church, just being there, still that being there in the midst of God, who is especially there. He's there with us personally, but he's also there with us in a special way when we gather together as a church, as St. Paul says, when we come together as a church. So,
1: hey, that's awesome. That's awesome. And of course, since you mentioned music and stuff, I've got to come in and offer a little bit of commentary, right? Yeah. So this idea of having your one string that is tuned in to something objective, something outside of yourself, something that is true, and then tuning all the others according to that. This is so powerful, Father Harry. Thank you for sharing that. So what we could do is, so that we have this concept in science called internal validity and external validity. And internal validity is where it makes sense on its own logic. So you can just, you know, turn that little thing for your favorite string and tune everything else to it, right? And as you said, within itself, it can seem okay. But then when you try to play with others, right, it just shows that it's a mess, right? And so you have to have the external validity. It has to match what is real, not just in accordance with its own internal logic. And liturgy really does that, doesn't it, Father Harry? I mean, we do that with prayer, of course. We do that with, you know, other things. But we are less likely to be subject to our own our own sin, our own prejudice, our own, you know, whatever we had to eat last night, when we're coming up with our ideas when we're in liturgy, than we are any other time, right? So we're really kind of plastic to the liturgy, which is true. So the liturgy reforms our mind so that we can tune all the other, you know, days, as it were, you know, based on this perfect day Yeah. Father Harry, I love that, man. I don't preach, brother. I'll try to remember to quote you.
0: Good. Yeah. And right. So, I mean, so then we get into the whole thing of, we take all these other things seriously, but not this one thing, right? Of offering to God our time properly and of making room for that and of real sacrifice, right? I mean, we call the liturgy a sacrifice. Well, that's, I mean, because it's not just like a name only, right? It's that we're uniting the things that we've sacrificed with the eternal sacrifice of Christ, and that's all being brought together in the kingdom of God. And so, when we kind of make excuses like, oh, the church, I come in more important days, or church is just isn't my thing, or my time's my own, I schedule as I please. And but few of us would be able to actually say that that's what God prefers, right? And so if we take ourselves seriously, we would have to admit that these sort of excuses, that we make excuses, right? Not because of what God wants, but because of what we want or what we supposedly think we can handle, right? One of the earliest, however, Christian writings of the church is the Didache. And so it's one, if you ever read, like, there's a usually it's gathered together with something called the Apostolic Fathers in a volume normally that's titled that, but you can find it online by itself, right? Because there's timed out, over 100 years old, versions of it or translations of it. So, but here's what the Didache says, or Didache sometimes, what people say. But it says, "But every Lord's Day, gather yourselves together and break bread, offering Eucharist after having confessed your transgressions, so that your sacrifice may be pure." And so, now built into the liturgy itself, and into the liturgical services, and into the prayers ahead of time, are these daily confessions, right? Confession and prayer. And really, again, before we go to bed, we should always be confessing to God our sins of the day, which again does not replace sacramental confession, but sacramental confession doesn't excuse our obligation to confess before God daily and give him these things, so that he can take them away. And Canon 15 of Saint Peter of Alexandria, the Lord's Day we celebrate as a joyous holiday because of his having risen from the dead, on which day we have not even received instruction to bend a knee. So basically the only exceptions to being not coming to liturgy on Sunday is and we're given this, this in the Liturgy of Saint Basil, we pray for those who are absent with reasonable cause. And so we could think of various things, right? Distance, like long distance, like a few minutes longer than what you'd like to, but long distance, but surgery, right? Giving birth, which literally has something built into it, right? In the church, so that a woman can rest and so on. But anything beyond that is missing the mark. And so, we're to honor the houses of God according to the canons. We're to embrace the synecdoches of the liturgies or the liturgical gatherings that occur therein as holy and beneficial, and we consider the assembly in the Church of God to be a benefit to the public. And concisely speaking, we prayerfully hope that all the things will be done in the church and in church that have been handed down traditionally by the divine scriptures and the apostolic traditions. This is Canon 21 of the Council of Gongra, which that happened in between the first and second ecumenical councils, but it was accepted by the ecumenical councils as a canon of the church. So these are the words of that. And what is interesting is that double word there. I don't know if you might have missed it, but I'm going to rewind a little bit. We prayerfully hope that all the things will be done in the church and in church that have been handed down traditionally by the divine scriptures and the apostolic traditions in the church and in church. Quite an interesting display of words there, right? And so, without a doubt, right, we're called to at least be in church on Sundays, on high holy days when we're able, and thus just to skip church on Sunday is certainly missing the mark. And so, anyway.
1: So, Father Harry, I don't know if you know if you're ready to go on to this or not, but there's a sense that when we miss a mark, right, it's the idea of there was a good that was left undone, right? You know, there was something that would have made my life better, and I did something else instead. So I have, you know, that kind of that cost, right? In the Old Testament, I'm not just reading that. In the Old Testament, I'm reading if you're not, you know, if you show up in the assembly unworthily, right, there are consequences, not just oops, right?
0: Right.
1: And if you don't show up, at least in the ones we referred to earlier, there are, you know, serious mortal consequences. And here we could, you know, say, well, yes, well, there are consequences, you know, of missing church, you know, you're going to get out of tune and you're not going to be able to relate to others or God as well as you should. And that's all true, right? And it's all important, but there are, you know, lettered named consequences, Father Harry, for missing church, because, you know, it's something that we need to be protected against. Can you talk to those? And here we're going to have to use an ugly word, Father Harry, word that, you know, because of the popular kind of misuse of it, it carries some emotional baggage that, I don't know, excommunication.
0: Right. And of course there's major, what we might call major excommunication, minor excommunication. So major excommunication, they're actually would not be an ontological difference like there is kind of seen maybe in modern Roman Catholicism between the two. But excommunication would be a penance, right? A real penance where the sin is grievous. It is unto death, you know, that distinction made in 1 John chapter 5 of sin unto death and sin not unto death. There is sin not unto death. I mean, it's clear in Scripture. But there is sin which is unto death, and that prayer is not enough for it, right, to correct it. So, you know, so we look back, and so, all right, let's go back to St. Gregory Palamas then for this one, with consequences. And so, again, you know, when I said missing the mark, hopefully everyone in this who's listening, but maybe some do not know that the word is sin. All right, but St. Gregory Palamas states, "Let no one out of laziness or continuous worldly occupations miss these holy Sunday gatherings, which God himself handed down to us, lest he be justly abandoned by God and suffer like Thomas, who did not come at the right time. If you are detained and do not attend on one occasion, make up for it the next time, bringing yourself to Christ's church. Otherwise, you will remain uncured, suffering from unbelief in your soul because of deeds or words, and failing to approach Christ's surgery to receive, like the divine Thomas, holy healing." Strong language from St. Gregory Palamas on this topic. And of course, we shouldn't be surprised at this strong language because right from the beginning, literally following Pentecost, 3,000, you know, men and other being brought into the church. And what right after that, and they continued steadfastly in the apostles' doctrine. And so this is a literal translation. And in the communion, in the breaking of the bread, And in the prayers, not in prayers, most English translations translate it wrong. And in the prayers, literally, it says, daily with one accord. And on the first day of the week, the disciples came together to in the breaking of the bread, and Paul preached to them. So that's all the way in Acts 20, but still. So we have this of there's a daily thing, but there's a weekly thing. And of course, we know St. Paul later said, on the first day of the week, let each of you lay aside something aside, storing up as he may prosper. So that's because you're bringing that to the weekly synaxis or gathering together of the church. Whereas throughout the rest of the week, it obviously we're doing it at home and in other places, but certainly in the church on Sundays. So, I can't help it, but as a canonist, our fathers rightly judged that if any layman staying in the city 3 Sundays should fail to attend church for 3 weeks in succession, he should be denied communion. So that's Canon 1 of the Council of Sardica. And so similarly, the Sixth Ecumenical Council lays down, in case any bishop or presbyter or deacon or anyone else on the list of the clergy or any layman without any very grave necessity or any particular time fails to attend church on Sundays for 3 consecutive weeks while living in the city, meaning that they're in the vicinity of, they're capable of getting to a church. If he be a cleric, let him be deposed from office. Deposed! That's right. Deposed from office. Thrown out. But if he is a layman, let him be removed from communion, excommunicated. So that's Canon 80 of the Sixth Ecumenical Council, otherwise known as the Council in Trullo, and has several other names too. So this is a rather serious thing that the church holds, that if we're neglecting the gathering together of the saints, which again, actually I didn't mention this one, Hebrews chapter 10, verse 25. Let us consider one another in order to stir up love and good works, not forsaking the assembling of ourselves together. So, the church goes on without me, right? So this is not the way God views it. God views it as, I set my table, you get here for Sunday dinner. If you call me Father, get here for Sunday dinner. So,
1: wow. So, Father Harry, that may be a good place for us to stop. If we continue today, or maybe in a future one, we'll talk about the necessity of preparing, right? Because it's not enough to show up, right?
0: No, right.
1: The words are that you need to show up in, like in an army, right time, right place, in the right uniform, right? You need to be properly prepared. Father Harry, I think you're going to have your hands full next week.
0: I will.
1: What do you have going on down there?
0: Yes. Yeah. We have the OOL convention, the annual one. And, so we're hosting that. We'll be rather busy next week. And on top of all that, we're having our floors redone.
1: May it all be blessed.
0: Yes.
1: And next week in my world, and in those are my dogs trying to escape. So we've got the Antiochian convention going on up in Chicago. So Lord willing, I'll go up for part of that, and maybe see some of our listeners. This won't be out in time, but I hope if you did see me that you said hello, right?
0: Yes, absolutely, absolutely.
1: And we do encourage contact. We are real people. We have email addresses. You can reach out to us and ask questions or comment on any of our shows. We love hearing from you, and we love the fact that you listen to and you support Ancient Faith Radio. It's a wonderful ministry, and we've all been blessed by it. Father Harry, thanks for your time and for all your preparation and and prayers for you and for everyone next week as you convene there in Tampa. And all of you, until next time, Godspeed.
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0: 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Here now is Dr. Jeannie Constantinou.
1: In the name of the Father, and of the Son, and of the Holy Spirit, amen. Illumine our hearts, O Master who loves mankind, with the pure light of thy divine knowledge, and open the eyes of our minds to understand thy gospel teachings. Implant in us also the fear of thy blessed commandments, that trampling down all carnal desires, we may enter upon a spiritual manner of living, both thinking and doing such things that are well-pleasing to thee. For thou art the illumination of our souls and bodies, O Christ our God, and to thee we ascribe glory, together with thy Father who is from everlasting, and thine all-holy and good and life-giving Spirit, now and ever, and unto the ages of ages. Amen.
2: Amen.
1: Welcome, dear brothers and sisters, to Search the Scriptures Live. I'm Dr. Jeannie Constantinou, and today is January 23rd, 2023. This is episode 194 of Search the Scriptures Live, and it's a special show tonight because we have Father Costa with us, who is going to join us as we talk about Matthew chapter 4, the temptations of Christ. And not as it's only special because he's with us, but I'll let you in on a little secret. It is actually his birthday today, so he's here with us, and he's my better half. Well, that's really the truth. So for those of you who are new to the program, I'd like to tell you just a little bit about him. Father Costa was born on the island of Cyprus, and he is a Greek Orthodox priest. He's a member of the Greek Orthodox Archdiocese of it used to be North and South America. I'm dating myself. Greek Orthodox Archdiocese of America. He most recently served in Cyprus itself, but he's been a priest for 43 years and has a lot of experience in pastoral ministry. Of course, he's also a PhD. He attended Hellenic College for his undergrad. He went to Thessalonica for his theology, but then he went on later to achieve or to earn a PhD in patristics and dogmatics in the Aristotelian school in Thessalonica, Aristotelian University. And that means that he is a PhD, so he's Reverend Doctor or Father Doctor, Father Costa. So welcome, Father Costa, once again to Search the Scriptures Live. It's been a while since you've been with us. I'm glad to have you here, especially on your birthday.
2: Thank you, my only love.
1: Thank you, sweetheart.
2: Rejoice, dear brothers and sisters in the Lord. Chaerete en Kyrio. And I say welcome to the Greeks that came to attend this. Are they here in America?
1: Attend what?
2: I thought some Greeks came.
1: For what?
2: I thought Judas said something.
1: No.
2: Anyway. I'm sure there are some Greeks.
1: Oh, I'm glad you reminded me. Oh, yes, there are some Greeks who listen to the program, that's for sure. But I'm glad you reminded me about Presbyteria Trudy. Next week, just to make a quick announcement, next week, this is not going to be a live show. It will be pre-recorded. So next week's will be a new show, and we will be continuing our study of the Gospel of Matthew, but it won't be live because Presbyteria Trudy is going to be doing some work at the Assembly of Canonical Orthodox Bishops meeting, which is happening here in SoCal, in Southern California, and she's going to be there for Ancient Faith. So you can't call in next week, but you could call in today. So if you want to talk to Father Costa, this is the time to do it. Anyhow, Father, we're here to talk about the temptation. Of temptation in general, and specifically the temptation of Christ. Are you
2: dear
1: prepared?
2: Brothers and sisters,
1: yes.
2: Please forgive me. I'm very weak at this time. Usually in the afternoon I get very weak. I guess I've been attacked by the demons. But I remember what St. Paul said, that it is in our weaknesses that
1: yes.
2: we feel strong and more faithful in the Lord. So I'm going to do the best I can.
1: Yeah.
2: Forgive me for being a little bit weak.
1: You're fine. You look pretty good to me, and I think you'll be just fine. So we're going to go ahead and talk about the temptation of Christ. And so in order to get into that, first, let's go ahead and read the scripture. And I'm reading from the Revised Standard Version translation. Matthew chapter 4. Then Jesus was led up by the Spirit into the wilderness to be tempted by the devil. And he fasted 40 days and 40 nights. And afterwards he was hungry. And the tempter came and said to him, "If you are the Son of God, command these stones to become loaves of bread." But he answered, "It is written, man shall not live by bread alone, but by every word that proceeds from the mouth of God." Then the devil took him to the holy city and set him on the pinnacle of the temple and said to him, "If you are the Son of God, throw yourself down, for it is written, he will give his angels charge of you, and on their hands they shall bear you up, lest you strike your foot against a stone." And Jesus said to him, "Again, it is written, you shall not tempt the Lord your God." Again, the devil took him to a very high mountain and showed him all the kingdoms of the world and the glory of them. And he said to him, "All these I will give you, if you will fall down and worship me." Then Jesus said to him, "Begone, Satan, for it is written, you shall worship the Lord your God, and him only shall you serve." Then the devil left him, and behold, angels came and ministered to him. Do you want to begin, Father? We haven't arranged how we're going to handle this. We're just going to have a nice little discussion. Do you want to start with any comments you have about the scripture?
2: Yes, but not with this particular
1: verse?
2: Scripture.
1: I'll come
2: to that.
1: Okay.
2: But I want to say a few things in general about evil. Some of the things that very few people know, if any. What is the nature of Lucifer? The nature of Satan? Do you know? I mean, we know that one of the first things that he does is he wants to become like God, take God's throne. So it's pride. And that's the first sin, the sin of pride. And now we come to the Garden of Eden. Now, chapter 3 of Genesis talks about the devil, and is not talking about a serpent. The serpent comes later. In the beginning, chapter 3, verse 1, the Septuagint, the Greek text, says that the devil was the phronimotatos, which means the most wise.
1: Hard to translate that into English.
2: Yes, but the English, because they're using a different text, the Masoretic, and everybody took that as being the original, which is not the original. The original is lost. Mm-hmm. And the best version we have is that of the 70. And the Jewish people took whatever they found or whatever they made up 1,000 years after Christ to make the supposedly original.
1: Okay.
2: So they used the Greek text, but certain things changed, like some of the Psalms. They're not the same, especially the Messianic Psalms. But in this case, how can you change a word from phronimotados, that has to do with brains, which has to do with wisdom, into cunning, the most cunning, which tells you that the nature of the devil is not that it doesn't appear like a devious person, an evil person, but appears like the wisest of them all, like he's God. That
1: so
2: kind of a
1: is
2: thing.
1: Is that why sometimes it's translated as like the most sly or the that maybe that's what they really mean to intend?
2: It is
1: by
2: mistranslated, Presbytera.
1: So
2: please do not doubt my
1: all right, but
2: Greek knowledge.
1: Phronima, because this is what Father's trying to get at about phronima. Phronima can be good and can be bad, right? Because you can have an evil phronima. So his he has this evil Phronima, right? Because when
2: it
1: Jesus
2: does, but it doesn't show when Eve is tempted, she thinks.
1: Okay, you're saying that he's able to
2: he's
1: hide
2: the
1: it.
2: Greatest.
1: Okay,
2: so this I guess makes Eve a little bit.
1: She trusts him too much because
2: yes.
1: he hides it, is what you're trying to say. Got it.
2: So,
1: okay.
2: you know, we blame everything on Eve, but in this case, you see that she trusted him mm-hmm. because he looked very
1: believable and
2: believable,
1: very credible and smart
2: wise.
1: And et cetera. Okay, got it.
2: Actually, the word is prudent.
1: It's translated, prudent. Often translated as prudent, but that doesn't bring across the idea of what you're getting at either. Okay.
2: Now, if we use the word diabolos, the devil, mm-hmm. you know, we have to find what is the Greek root. And the Greek root is diavalo, I slander. Mm-hmm. So he's the slanderer because if you remember what happened, you know, he said, oh, God told you not to eat from all the trees.
1: Yeah.
2: So he exaggerated and he slandered God. So this, I guess, tells you about the nature of the devil.
1: He's a liar. That's why Jesus says he's a liar and the father of lies.
2: So it also has to do with pira, experience. He's the most experienced, and experience means knowledge. Someone who doesn't have that is called apiros.
1: Hmm.
2: Which means that he's naive, he's innocent, he's childish, or whatever. So now that we know what the nature is of the devil, we can be more cautious, mm-hmm. we can be more careful. And of course, we have to resist him. And what does the word resist mean? We try to prevent. We endure suffering. Believe it or not, there's a lot of suffering in that. But we have to try to repel all the temptations and to find some other tricks, I guess, and ways to get rid of the devil. And sometimes you have to flee, something that most Christians don't realize that. Mm-hmm. Like, for instance, the overwhelming sin of today, which is pornography. You know, what are you going to do? You're going to fight the devil? You're going to by looking at it and fight the devil? No, you flee. You get away as soon and as fast as you can. So we have to be brave, but at the same time, we have to be humble, because the minute we become proud a little bit, like Lucifer, we lose that fighting power, that resistance. Now, if we go back to, let's say, Greek, I like to go back to the ancient Greeks as to what they thought. If you read the story of Tantalos in the underworld, in Hades, he's doing the opposite that Eve is doing. In a few words, this tree comes down to him with the fruit, and he reaches for a fruit, and the tree, I guess.
1: Yeah, it's a Greek version of punishment.
2: Lifts up.
1: He doesn't allow him to ever touch the fruit. If it comes close, he looks like he's going to be able to get it, but as soon as he tries, he's unable to.
2: I wish that the Almighty God did that for poor Eve. But anyway,
1: that's ancient.
2: This is one of the stories. The other ones are Medusa. You know, she was not as bad as she became later on. She attracted people, and that's how I guess she would make them spellbound. And we have the sirens during Odysseus' time, where in order to resist temptation. Mm. Odysseus tells his
1: the sailors
2: to tie him up so he could hear the music. So this and a few others like Orpheus, if you read these stories, it shows you how much influence music has on people. It's a great temptation. Sometimes we don't see it like this. We just rejoice and enjoy music, but it's also a big temptation.
1: The wrong kind of music, not just music in general.
2: Yes. As a first step, the fathers of the church tell us, we have to know our enemy. Mm-hmm. We have to know that he exists. There are people who don't believe in the devil. There are brothers who don't even believe in God. But the ones who don't believe in the devil, how are they going to fight him? Mm-hmm. You don't fight someone that is...
1: you don't believe in. You don't exist. Yeah, it's true.
2: So this is the first stop. The first step. And St. Paul reminds us what we are fighting against, the principalities and everything.
1: Powers of darkness.
2: I know, you know that verse from the Bible. Now, in the Old Testament, you see Joseph of Egypt is the type of Christ, mm-hmm. how he resisted.
1: Right. He fled. He fled. We say that during Holy Week, right?
2: Yes.
1: He fled from sin.
2: He fled, and that had a lot of consequences.
1: That's right.
2: So don't think that because you're fighting the temptations that you're going to be okay.
1: Everything's going to be great, yeah.
2: Consequence.
1: But in the end, it was because he fought sin, because he didn't succumb to the, we say, fascinations of the Egyptian woman in Holy Week, that he ends up in prison. And it seems like things were worse for him. But in the end, it's because he was in prison that he met the man who was, you know, Pharaoh's cupbearer. And eventually he gets out of prison and becomes so famous in all of Egypt because he had been in prison in the first place, because he had fought against sin. So even though sometimes things seem to be going worse for us when we fight temptation, in the end, if we are persistent and faithful to the Lord, we will be rewarded. Maybe not always in this life, but certainly in the next life.
2: Go Absolutely. Ahead. I mean, the gospel last Sunday talked about Zacchaeus.
1: Yes.
2: And the fact that he came down from a sycamore tree. He came down, and what did Jesus do? He lifted him up to heaven.
1: Yes.
2: You know, but I mean, God is there to reward us and lift us up.
1: That's right.
2: He's not going to just push us down.
1: We're going to talk about that as we go through the temptations of Christ, too, especially about the devil.
2: Another good example is that of Job,
1: mm-hmm.
2: the righteous
1: yes.
2: Job.
1: Yes.
2: I mean, the temptations were too many, but even his own wife.
1: Right.
2: And yet he did not.
1: Curse God, yes.
2: He did not curse God. He persevered and he even, you know, performed sacrifices for his children, for the sins that his children may have done later on. So you can see how righteous he was and how he...
1: He was tested.
2: How he was tested yeah. and he tried to do things before, in a few words, preventively.
1: That's true.
2: Now, let's see what some of the fathers say, and then we'll get to Jesus' story. Origen.
1: Fathers say about what? About temptation in general?
2: Yes.
1: Okay.
2: He was an early...
1: Church writer.
2: He did not become a saint, even though he said beautiful things, and he was... adorned by the Cappadocian fathers and what have you, but because the church condemned him in the 5th century, which was not really right to do. You don't condemn someone after he dies and what have you. And at that time, the dogmas were not clear. So I think maybe
1: At the time of Origen.
2: I think one of these days.
1: There's some discussion about that.
2: We should have talk about Origen.
1: I don't know if we'll ever get to that. But if he's a saint, he's in heaven with the Lord. If not, that's
2: so he says that through temptation, our true character shows.
1: Mm.
2: And Origen is saying that it is not in those moments of temptation that we develop a certain character, but the Bible shows us what is already within our heart. It is in God's mercy that he allows us to experience the temptation so we can see in ourselves what he already sees.
1: Oh, you know, that's very interesting that you say that, Father, because, of course, this is a very monastic thing, too, that sometimes it is, that's why it's called to be tested, right? It's not that God needs to find out what's inside of us, but we need to see what's inside of us. When we succumb to temptation, then it's an opportunity for us to reflect and say, why did I allow myself to do that? Why did I make that choice? And the point is that we learn from it. And so this is what you attributed, this is what Origen said in that quote. Okay, what else, Father?
2: The next one I have here, believe me, there are hundreds of them.
1: I'm sure
2: just,
1: there are.
2: Just selecting a few. Yes. St. Anthony the Great. I mean, if you do not read the story of St. Anthony.
1: The life of Anthony.
2: The life of St. Anthony by St. Athanasius. You really are a little baby when it comes to temptations. Yeah. You have to read his story to realize what he was doing because he saw a lot of traps everywhere.
1: Yeah.
2: And there were times when he lived in a tomb for 7 years or in a castle that he closed even the holes and the doors and what have you. So it could be by itself and fight the demons, and people could hear him. I mean, could hear all kinds of voices and all kinds of things happening inside the castle because St. Anthony really fought them, and he could see them many times.
1: Mm-hmm.
2: He never opened the gate of that castle to anybody because he believed you open it, you leave a little bit of room and the devil will come and the temptations and whatever.
1: Yeah.
2: It's an extreme situation. We see these extremes in all monastics.
1: Yeah.
2: It's not anything strange.
1: But it's
2: and
1: not.
2: And we should remember also that the monks and nuns live an extreme life. We cannot do this in the world. But you can try to do a lot of the things that they do because they're the right things to do.
1: But it was very difficult. I mean, I think a lot of people, because the life of Anthony was such a famous patristic text, that many people try to imitate it. And it's not easy to go off by yourself in the desert, spend your time praying and doing battle with evil, you know, spirits.
2: One time, St. Anthony sighed in despair and said to God,
1: yeah.
2: Who can be saved from these? Because
1: he
2: was given the gift of seeing them.
1: All the traps, physically seeing all the traps.
2: Seeing the demons.
1: And the traps that
2: and
1: they
2: God
1: laid.
2: Answered, the answer is humility.
1: Humility.
2: Humility can overcome them.
1: Mm-hmm.
2: And this, I think, is also cited by Abba Dorotheos.
1: Mm-hmm. Of Gaza.
2: Yes, the ascetic. St. Gregory wrote an entire workbook, a treatise on the Lord's Prayer. He says, this exhortation teaches us that we should be separate from the things that belong to the world. And this was, I guess, the first temptation of Christ, which had to do with food and eating.
1: Well, we're going to talk about that.
2: The stomach.
1: Right. We're going to talk about that.
2: Which is supposed to be the center of all evil. St. Cyril of Alexandria says the same. Indeed, avert by entreated to be tempted. But if one of necessity, the time is calling one to this, then keep using all your strength. There are many different temptations. Some need to be endured patiently,
1: mm-hmm.
2: some violently. So for violent is the force of passions. Let us pray that we may not be tempted.
1: Well, shall we go ahead and take a look at the scripture? Because
2: yes.
1: I think you're already going ahead to what we need to talk about. So let's get back to the reading. And it tells us that Jesus was led by the Spirit into the wilderness where he was tempted or tested, and the word is birazo, which really means to test. So God does not send us temptations. That's kind of an important thing. There's been some discussion about the fact that we say, lead us not into temptation. That's how the King James Bible version of the Bible translated the Lord's Prayer. This is what we say, but God does not tempt us because God does not lead us to fall. It is God who allows us to be tested, and it is the devil who actually tempts us. But this happens after the Lord's baptism, and Chrysostom says that this is in order for us to see that after baptism, we are given many spiritual weapons, and the Spirit leads us into battle. It's noteworthy that it says that the Holy Spirit led Christ into the wilderness, and that this happens to us too. After our baptism, we are led into battle in order to prove ourselves, and we have these spiritual weapons which are given to us at our baptism, things that we're so, you know, we're so inexperienced in the spiritual life, we don't even recognize the power of the Spirit, the power of Christ that is with us. And instead, we're like little babies, and, you know, we don't really know how to use those weapons, but we have them. And with experience, we learn about how to use them. So do you know that Chrysostom, were you going
2: to
1: say something?
2: Jesus went to the desert to,
1: yes, to be tested.
2: And be tested, okay?
1: That's right. And why was that?
2: And traditionally, yes, the desert is,
1: yes,
2: the place
1: of
2: the demons, right?
1: That's right, of temptation.
2: And I guess when all these fathers of the church and the monks and nuns went to the desert, I guess they chased them away. And now the demons are in the cities. I mean, there was a big change there when it comes to place.
1: They go everywhere. They go everywhere. But definitely, in terms of why does it say that he went into the wilderness? Well, because this is a place of prayer where you're in solitude. And, you know, it's not easy. People think, well, if I was a monk or a nun, it would be easy to fight temptation because I would be away from things that tempt us, away from people. But actually, it's much more difficult because this is when the demons come and they really attack us in a lot of ways and bring to our minds all kinds of things from our past life, all kinds of temptations. You're not freed from temptations. It's as though when you go to the wilderness to live an ascetic life, it's like you're declaring war on the devil because you're devoting yourself to prayer. And this is when they really attack us very violently, as you mentioned. So, but also, Father, the desert was the place where Israel was tested during the 40 years. And because it mentions the 40 days that he fasted, you know, a lot of people are saying that in a way that when Jesus goes out into the wilderness as the true Israel, as the Son of God, because Israel failed in the wilderness, because even though God had delivered them from Egypt, they turned around and built the golden calf and they did other evil things, you know, in the wilderness. What do you think about that?
2: Well, I don't know. I don't think that the desert was the place where they were tested and excelled, because we know,
1: right, he's
2: they failed,
1: exactly,
2: and they didn't even make it to the Holy Land.
1: That's right. So that's why sort of Jesus, as the perfect son, representative of Israel, some people say, he comes and he reverses that by showing by his example about how to resist the devil and temptation.
2: And I believe that the reason it took so long is because they did not progress. They were not better. Well, they became worse.
1: In the wilderness, the Israelites?
2: Yeah.
1: Well, at any rate, you know what? St. John Chrysostom asks the question of why God allows temptations. And he gives us five reasons. Occasionally, when we're reading Chrysostom, we say that he gives us lots of different explanations or lots of reasons. So we're going to take a break at this moment. And then when we return, I'm going to tell you the five reasons, according to Chrysostom, why God allows temptations. And let's see how many you can come up with during the break, okay? So join us after the break.
0: Dr. Constantinou will be back in a moment, but the lines are open for your calls. The number is 855-237-2346. That's 855-AF-RADIO.
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0: 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Have a question about the verses we are studying tonight? Give her a call at 855-237-2346. Here once again is Dr. Jeannie.
1: Okay, here we are. We're back. Sorry about that. Okay, so what are the five reasons why God allows temptations according to St. John Chrysostom? So I'm going to read what he says. And so let's go ahead. This is what he says. For this reason, you took up arms after baptism. In other words, first of all, remember that when Chrysostom was a priest in Antioch and then later a bishop in Constantinople, the bishop of Constantinople, many people were delaying baptism until they were adults. And of course, he encouraged infant baptism. Infant baptism had been the practice of the church, baptizing children. You know, the church was never always practiced that. But after Christianity was legalized, some people were delaying their baptism so that they could, you know, have more sins forgiven when they were baptized. So, he's speaking, of course, here to many people in the congregation who were baptized as adults. So he says, you were baptized, and for this reason you took up arms, not to be idle, but to fight. For this cause, neither does God hinder the temptations as they come. First, to teach you that you have to become much stronger. Next, that you may continue to be modest, neither to be exalted even by the greatness of your gifts, because temptations have the power to repress you. So Father Costa was mentioning that the temptations humble us when we fall, because we know that we're going to be sometimes succumb to them. Number three, moreover, that the wicked demon who for a while was doubtful about your desertion of him by the touchstone of temptations may well be assured that you have utterly forsaken and fallen away from him. Fourth, by the temptations, you may in this way

0: great dignity. For this reason, he arrayed himself against Job, because he saw him crowned and proclaimed by the God of all. So when it says that the devil, or it says rather that the Spirit led the Lord into the wilderness, he was led by the Spirit. Chrysostom says that this means that we should not go looking for temptations, but should accept them and meet whatever challenge God leads us to face. So here is St. John Chrysostom on the Spirit leading the Lord into the desert.
1: I would like to add one more thing.
0: Go ahead.
1: John Chrysostom says, do not jump into temptations. In a few words, you know, try to depreciate all conflicts instead of rushing upon them. And it's the same thing with the first Christians when they wanted to become martyrs and they were really getting into
0: that. Some of them were trying to become, yeah.
1: And, you know, the church says, no, yeah. You should not be asking
0: for martyrdom.
1: Volunteer to do that.
0: Yeah, thanks for that, Father. And, you know, some of the ones who volunteered for martyrdom ended up denying the Lord, and that was, of course, not for their benefit. So Chrysostom.
1: But Videla, yes. Don't you think it's a little strange?
0: What?
1: How brave, if you wish, the devil is, and the
0: audacity yeah, of course.
1: To tempt the Lord.
0: Yeah, well, he doesn't know. This is where we're going to find out. He doesn't know that Jesus is the Lord. Okay,
1: I think that's at that time. You think
0: that's well. That this I'm reading. I'm going to tell you what he's not sure. That's what the Father's saying. So Chrysostom says this about the Spirit leading the Lord into the wilderness, and what was marvelous that is that it was of the Holy Spirit that led him to the wilderness. For this, here he said, led him up. For this was done with a view for our instruction. He both did and underwent all things. He endures also to be led up there to wrestle against the devil, in order that each of those of us who are baptized, if after his baptism he had to endure such great temptations, and may not be troubled as if the result were unexpected. In other words, we should also expect temptations, but may continue to endure all nobly as though it were happening in the natural course of things. I think this is really important because sometimes we say, you know, Father, this used to happen sometimes. Do you remember that time when we had the parish in Camarillo during Lent? It was a kind of a little parish, about 120 families. And for the first couple, maybe 3 years or 3 or 4 years that we were there, there was also always some kind of problem that suddenly erupted in the parish, some kind of personality conflict between people during Great Lent. And this would kind of distract the parish. And we said, why is this always happening during Lent? We were really young and kind of inexperienced. And we said, oh, we finally figured out, oh, it's happening during Lent. So the devil was, you know, is part of the normal course of things. This is what Chrysostom is saying. We shouldn't be surprised when we're tempted. We should be prepared for it and resist it, but we shouldn't take it by surprise. Like, why is God allowing me to be tested if the Lord, you know, the Son of God himself was tested in the wilderness?
1: Yes, so, I do remember that.
0: Yeah.
1: Very clearly.
0: So the devil, of course, tests him, and he's out in the wilderness. So Chrysostom said this, when we are alone, we are more vulnerable. This is why it is best not to be alone. So this is why, for example, St. Basil the Great created, he's responsible really for creating and solidifying cenobitic monasticism. This is monasticism that's practiced within a community, because Chrysostom said this is why this form of monasticism is ideal. And also this is why for married people, it's not good to be apart from your spouse. So when we are in a community, we strengthen each other. And of course, St. Basil the Great and his friend, who became St. Gregory the Theologian, they tried to live this very austere life, and they tried, you know, being off by themselves, and they realized how difficult it is, how very, very few people really are prepared for the rigor of that kind of life of prayer alone, the way St. Anthony lived, the way which you were describing, Father. So Chrysostom, does most people

0: do not advocate it. And this is why for most monks, they don't begin like that. They start in a monastery, and then later some of them go off to live as hermits. But very few people can really endure that type of testing, very, very severe testing that comes when someone is alone. You want to add anything there, Father?
1: Not so far.
0: Okay, then let's get to the first temptation then, if it's okay. All right, so the devil says the following: if you are the Son of God, and of course this is what Matthew is showing us in this whole gospel, that Jesus is the Son of God. And why is the devil saying at this time, if you are the Son of God? Because he was also present, right, watching the baptism of Jesus. He heard the Father's voice saying, this is my beloved Son. He saw the descent of the Spirit. And so now the devil is going to test Jesus to see what kind of son he is. And the sonship of Jesus is really the basis for this entire narrative. It sort of undergirds this entire narrative. And it's going to come back. Whether or not he really is the Son or how he is the Son is going to return when he's on the cross. So they're going to tempt him on the cross. If you are the Son of God, come down from the cross. So we hear the same language later in his life when he's on the cross. So Chrysostom said that the devil tries to tempt him by the use of sly and treacherous flattery. He's not so much appealing to his hunger in this first temptation, but appealing to Jesus's pride to prove that he is the Son of God. And sometimes people will say this. They will say, you know, why didn't Jesus just come down from the cross? Or why didn't he show himself afterwards, after the resurrection, to Caiaphas or Pilate or other people? Because this is not an attitude of humility. And the Lord always had this attitude of humility. So this first temptation was to change the stones into bread. This happens after 40 days, and the Lord was hungry because he hadn't eaten. So why is it a sin? Why was this a temptation? Because the Lord hadn't eaten anything for 40 days, and he's entitled to eat. We all need to, and so did he need to eat and drink, and he would have to break this fast eventually. So why not now? Why doesn't he just go ahead and change the stones into bread? So it's a temptation because the suggestion came from the devil. So this is a very important lesson for us, and something that Chrysostom and other fathers mention. Even when an idea or something seems to be good, it can be nonetheless a temptation from the devil. The thing is not necessarily bad in itself. Jesus eating some bread is not bad in itself, but it can be a sin if we're doing it for the wrong reason, if we're doing it out of pride, if the idea has come from the devil. And because we're not usually experienced in the spiritual life, we're not always aware of this, especially of the slyness, of the sneakiness, of the traps of the devil. And we need to have spiritual discernment to look behind or beneath the surface to understand what's really at work. So it's a sin because it is the devil that's giving Jesus the suggestion to change the stones into bread, because it's coming from him, not because there's anything inherently wrong with eating some bread after you've been fasting. So what is the very first commandment that God gave? Father Costa, you like to mention this before the start of Lent. And you mentioned that yesterday was Zacchaeus Sunday, which Lent is around the corner. So Father Costa, I won't say anything about that little joke that we have. Go ahead. What's the first commandment?
1: Well, according to myself, and maybe I'm a little proud
0: fathers. Yeah.
1: The first commandment, I ask the kids, and nobody can find the truth or know the truth. And then I tell them it was about fasting, because a lot of people come and they say, oh, Jesus didn't say to fast, he didn't say this and that. And the truth is that he asked them to avoid eating from one tree. There were thousands of trees, all kinds of beautiful things there to eat and what have you. And he asked them not to eat from one tree. Which, you know, it was very little to do. but it was an act of fasting.
0: Yes.
1: Now you have a different idea.
0: Well, I'm not going to answer that. No, because that's a joke that I told you. So I don't think it's really appropriate here, but what you said is completely patristic and is found everywhere in the tradition of the church that the first command was fasting. So I'm not going to sort of, after one of Father Costa's sermons, I made a little joke about that, but it's not really, sometime maybe I'll tell it, but it's not appropriate here, because what Father was reflecting is the tradition of the church that Adam and Eve lost paradise because they failed to fast or abstain from eating the fruit that the Lord told them not to eat. So,
1: but why aren't you truthful?
0: I am truthful.
1: God told them first to have fun. He told them to enjoy all kinds of things. And the monks and nuns get very upset when they hear that.
0: Okay, well, I'm not going to go there. Okay, because it was just kind of something I said to make us laugh after church one time. But I don't want to. I think the important thing here is that we know, because people will read this if they read the fathers, how often they say that the first commandment was to fast. And I heard you say this for years and years and years. Then later I was thinking about biblically and I was thinking about something else. So that's what made me laugh about it. But that is a very patristic sentiment, that fasting, and the reason why they say that is because fasting is one of the most important things we can do. It's one of the most important disciplines that we can have. And that's why there's so much emphasis on it in the Orthodox Church and in the monastic tradition. So the first temptation was not so much to prove his sonship by a miracle, because the devil was attacking by appealing to Jesus's physical needs, his physical hunger. And Chrysostom said this, not in his fast, but in his hunger, the devil approaches him to instruct you how great a good fasting is and how it is a most powerful shield against the devil, and that after the font, that's the baptismal font, men should give themselves up, not to luxury and drunkenness and to a full table, but to fasting. For this cause, even the Lord fasted, not because he needed it himself, but to instruct us. For indeed, Adam, by the incontinence of the belly, was cast out of paradise. So there's a lot to learn there. You want to share with us something, Father?
1: Well, a couple of things of the not so old saints, like Saint Seraphim of Sarov. He said, the devil strives to lead a man into despair.
0: Mm.
1: So despair, depression, all these things, yes, we Christians take them as
0: a temptation.
1: And I'm not going against the psychiatrist and what have you. I'm just saying that for us, it's a temptation that we have to fight. We cannot just sit there and say, oh, I'm depressed and there's nothing I can do. There are a lot of things we can do if we decide to fight that temptation. Saint Anatoly of Optima says, are you fighting against your passions? Fight, fight, fight, and be good soldiers of Christ. Do not give in to evil, and do not be carried away by the weakness of the flesh. And during the time of temptation, flee to the physician, crying out with the Holy Church, our Mother, O God, number me with the thief, the harlot, etc., etc. There are some mothers of the church that talked about temptations, like Mother Synclitiki, who said that we must be constantly vigilant in controlling our thoughts, for the enemy wishes to steal headlong into our souls like a thief into a house, destroying it at its foundations, trying to find money that is hidden and what have you, or beginning his foul work on the roof. Hermit Alter tells us that he spent 20 years struggling with one notion, asking God to give him the strength to think of all men as one, making no distinctions between them.
0: Okay. Well, you know, we were talking about whether or not the devil really knew who Jesus was. And this kind of goes back to the very beginning, back in chapter one, when we talked about sort of the mystery of the birth of Christ. And some of the patristic ideas are that he really didn't know about the economy. He was not prepared. He did not know about the fact that the Son was going to become God, and that this was hidden. And even this is so ancient. It goes even Ignatius of Antioch mentions it, and Chrysostom talks about it, that he was not aware that of who Jesus really was. So Chrysostom talks about that again here in the temptation scene. So here's St. John Chrysostom. The tempter came to him and said, "If you are the Son of God, command that these stones be made bread." For because he had heard a voice from above saying, "This is my beloved Son," and he had also heard John bearing such a great witness concerning him, and after that he saw him and he hungered, he, this is the devil, was therefore in perplexity. Because, you know, for here's a statement from God. John says all these wonderful things about him, but then he sees who is supposed to be the Son of God, Jesus, hungry. And so the devil is confused. This is what he's saying. Neither could he believe that he was a mere man because of the things that were spoken of him, nor, on the other hand, could he accept that he was the Son of God, seeing him as he did in hunger. Wherefore, being perplexed, he utters ambiguous sounds. And much as when coming to Adam in the beginning, he pretends things that are not, that he may learn the things that are. Even so here also, not knowing clearly the unutterable mystery of the economy, that's the plan of salvation, and who he may be that has come, the devil attempts to weave other nets, whereby he ought to know that which was hidden and obscure. And what did he say? "If you are the Son of God, command that these stones be made bread." And he said, not because you are hungry, but if you are the Son of God, thinking to cheat him with his compliments. Wherefore, flattering him craftily, he makes mention of his dignity only. So the devil appeals to Jesus's pride, and not so much to his hunger, although he knew that Jesus was hungry. He's trying to get him to reveal who he is by appealing to his pride. So the Lord's response, of course, is that, man does not live by bread alone, but every word that proceeds from the mouth of God. And this is a quotation from the book of Deuteronomy, chapter 8, verses 2 to 3, in which God explained why he tested Israel in the wilderness. And the idea of the reference of the stones being changed to bread reminds us of the fact that God fed the Hebrews in the wilderness with manna. So this is the first time that the Lord responds to the devil, and he quotes the scriptures, and he says, "It is written." So whenever you see that "it is written," it means that he's quoting the scriptures. So the Lord responds to the devil by quoting the scriptures, by quoting from the law, meaning the Torah, three times. And after this, we're going to see with the second temptation that the devil tries to respond by also quoting the scriptures. So let's hear what Chrysostom says about the fact that the Lord was tempted in this way, and he was tempted to eat bread. So Chrysostom says this: "Christ, to show that the virtuous man is not compelled even by this tyranny to do anything that is unseemly, first hungers and then does not submit to what is enjoined him, teaching us to obey the devil in nothing. Thus, because the first man thereby offended God and transgressed the law, much more does he teach you that even if it's not a transgression, anything that the devil commands, do not obey." So in other words, even though you've been fasting and maybe you're And you're tempted to do something. If you know that temptation, it comes from the devil. And it's there's nothing technically wrong with it. I think that's important because so often, so many of us kind of fall by these technicalities. Well, is it okay? Is it okay to do this? Is it okay? It's never okay if the devil has suggested it. Then it's never okay. Jerome said the following. The reason the Lord responded this way, man shall not live by bread alone, was because he had resolved to conquer the devil by humility, not by force. At the same time, it should be observed that if the Lord had not begun to fast, there would have been no occasion for the devil to tempt him. But in the very response, the Savior shows that the one who was tempted was a man. That's important too, because the Lord is both God, Son of God, and man. So he said, man does not live by bread alone, but by every word that proceeds from the mouth of God. So then, if one does not feed on the word of God, he does not live. I love that. That's St. Jerome. I'm going to say it again. So when Jesus said, man does not live by but by the word of God, by bread alone, but by every mouth, every word that proceeds from the mouth. Of course, Christ is the word, right? And we could also say that we receive him in Holy Communion. So Jerome said, if one does not feed on the word of God, and that doesn't just mean the scriptures, it means Christ himself, he does not live.
1: That's beautiful. I started telling you about the women, the nuns and what have you.
0: Mothers of the church.
1: Amma Theodora. It says that the devil makes you feel sick and incapable of fighting temptation. Be vigilant and alert, and all temptations will fall away. When God allows a temptation, you welcome it with gratitude. This is great. And of course, we have to remember, there are quite a few, St. Macrina, Olimpiada, the deaconess, and what have you. But we should never forget that the one that really reached the highest point of spirituality is Mary of Egypt.
0: Yeah, that's for sure.
1: I mean, she was the worst, and she became the best.
0: That's true.
1: That's why
0: That's true. We
1: raised her up to the fifth week of Great Lent.
0: Yeah.
1: Above all
0: so many
1: spiritual
0: so many
1: fathers and what have you.
0: Yeah.
1: Palamas and St. John, Climacus, and what have you.
0: Fighting temptation. You know, we don't even know everything she endured. It's not like the life of Anthony, which we know his life because St. Athanasius wrote it down. We don't really know too much about her life and all of those temptations that she must have fought out there in the desert. That
1: her icons show her body.
0: Yeah, so withered from fasting.
1: Realize that because of fasting and prayer and what have you, and fighting temptations, she almost became a spiritual body.
0: Yeah. Well, she did because she was walking on water, right?
1: Bones, yeah.
0: Incredible, incredible. So Chrysostom is saying that we're not victorious over Satan with show, but with patience and meekness. So one of the things that we can learn, especially from this first temptation, is that we fight the devil with humility. And of course, this means that we're not taking him on. And this is one of the first things that Father Costa was mentioning at the beginning of this. We can't fight him. We can't possibly win against him, but with Christ we can, with the Holy Spirit. And the best way to defeat the devil is with humility. And this is what Christ is showing by his very meek and very mild responses. Do you want to add anything to that, Father Costa?
1: Well, some general things like temptations are medicines and healing herbs that heal our visible passions and our invisible wounds.
0: Yeah. Because
1: so have patience.
0: So they reveal, like you said, what's inside of us. Well, that's for sure.
1: So have patience in order to profit every day, to store up wages, rest, and enjoy in the heavenly kingdom. For the night of death is coming when no one will be able to work anymore. Therefore, hurry up. Time is short. Zacchaeus, hurry up, come down. I'll be in your house today. And what a change. What a change.
0: That was amazing.
1: What happened to Zacchaeus, by the way?
0: He became a bishop of the church. Right? Yes, he did. He became a bishop of the church. One of those traditions that we have, we know what happened to him. So do you have anything else to add to this very first temptation? All I can think of is how I was tempted yesterday because I went to this grand opening of a beautiful building of a school of theology, ACTS, the Coptic School of Theology, and I had resolved not to eat anything sweet. And then I caved in and I succumbed to temptation. And I ate a couple of sweets that they had there. I said, why did I do that later? I didn't pray and say, I'm going to fight this temptation not to eat this. It was like an apple fritter kind of. It was really delicious. I wasn't going to have it. That's what I said when I got there. And I held out for a while. And then I succumbed to temptation. Father, what do I do about that? So it showed the weakness within me, right? It showed it reveals what's really inside of you, which is kind of a lack of discipline, a lack of real commitment, huh?
1: It will help you a lot when you travel, to travel with your husband.
0: Yeah, but you don't go away with me, so what am I supposed to do? So you like to stay home. What shall I do, Father?
1: Drug me. Anyway, I have 50 ways. And I hope we have time to do it. But
0: you want to do
1: finish,
0: the 50? I don't finish. Think we're not going to finish. We're only on the second temptation. You want to talk? Give us your list of 50 ways to fight temptation?
1: Yes.
0: Okay.
1: From my readings from the Bible.
0: That
1: and
0: you've
1: the
0: collected all of these. Did you
1: Fathers
0: put them
1: of the
0: in?
1: Church,
0: last time you did this, yeah, it was people really enjoyed it, but you didn't put them in order. Did you put them in any kind of order this time? We're just going to go through them. Should we go ahead and talk about them? Why don't we go ahead and hear your 50 ways to fight temptation.
1: And remember, the devil doesn't come in an orderly way.
0: That's true. That's true. Okay, so why don't we do this? Because it's time for another break. We're going to take a break at this moment. And when we return, we will have Father Costa give us his list of 50 things, and are probably more than that.
1: Oh,
0: but this is
1: more,
0: what you've compiled. Yeah. For our edification. So we will hear Father Costa's 50 ways to fight temptation after the break. And I don't think we're going to finish discussing the temptations this week, but that's okay. I want to hear your list of 50 things. So join us after the break.
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3: So here's a question for you. 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
2: 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Have a question about the verses we are studying tonight? 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Here once again is Dr. Jeannie.
0: Yes, we are back, and we have with us Father Costa Constantinou, Constantine Constantinou from Cyprus, but via Canada, via the United States, and he is now going to share with us a list of 50 temptations, or 50 ways to fight temptation. All right, Father Costa, take it away.
1: Please have a pen to mark a few quotations.
0: All right.
1: And footnotes. Number one, put on the armor of a Christian warrior. Ephesians 6, verses 10 to 13. Ephesians 6, chapter 6, verses 10 to 13. Number two, accept that the devil exists with many demons, thousands, millions of them. Number three, Know the nature of your enemy. We talked about this, Genesis 3:1. Phronimotatos.
0: So what is the purpose of how that helping us to fight temptation? You want to elaborate on that? Because
1: to be careful and cautious when you meet people that you think they're the greatest, the wisest, and what have you, that sometimes from them you get the biggest temptations.
0: Yeah, and because we have to recognize that the devil comes to us, especially for those of us who are trying to live a Christian life, he comes to us in a very sneaky way. He tries to appeal to us by thinking that we're doing something good. You know, one of my favorite stories of all time is in the Pilgrim, the story of the Pilgrim. And I don't know if you remember this story, the way of the Pilgrim. There's a story in there about a man, a young man who lived a very, you know, pious life. And he meets a man, this was in Russia, of course, he meets a man, I think it was from France, and this friendship drew him away from the church, and slowly, slowly, this friend kind of caused him to fall into a lot of really serious sins. And so the man who went from being sort of a fairly devout person to being a very sinful person because of the influence of this one friend. And so the friend came over one night after going down this path, and they were doing these really immoral things. His friend came over to his house one night, and the friend, they were planning their next escapade, their next foray into some kind of sins. And the friend said, you know, I don't feel comfortable talking about this. There was a Bible on the table where in the room where they were. And he says, I don't feel comfortable. Can you please take the Bible out of here? And the Russian guy said, what, why, what, this bothers you? And he handed it to his friend, the Bible. And as soon as it touched him, the friend disappeared. That's a really powerful story. I was like practically yelling when I was reading that for the very, very first time. So it was really like the devil who was coming to him and trying to lead him slowly, or a demon, and he couldn't withstand the Bible. So sometimes people come into our lives and very gradually lead us away from Christ, and we might not even recognize what's happening.
1: I gave you so many Bibles, you never disappeared.
0: Well, that's because I'm not the devil.
1: But this brings us to what's happening. You interfered, you interrupted me. And the story you said, it's about interruption.
0: Oh, okay. So is that's a way to fight temptation, to interrupt something?
1: When you're fighting a temptation, don't stop and think about other things.
0: Okay.
1: So number four, when you start fighting, fight with all your might. This is not the time to use some of the knowledge that you have and the energy and what have you. Number five, seek the grace and assistance of the Holy Trinity. The Father, the Son, the Holy Spirit, all three of them. Number six, be active in your local parish and be with other Christians.
0: So that
1: I was told so many times that, Father, when we're all together, we are much stronger than when we were separated. When we change parishes, you know, some Christians felt lonely or separated
0: lost,
1: from the church or... so it's better to be in a group.
0: Right. This is what Chrysostom was saying about Christ being led to the Spirit. And when he was alone, this is when the devil comes. Now, Father, why don't you talk about how this is maybe affecting people now because of the isolation that we went through with the COVID. People were isolated in their homes, and a lot of people aren't coming back to church, you know. Some of them are just staying home. They've gotten used to watching church on the TV, and they're not even going to church anymore. So how does that impact us when we're trying to fight
1: temptation? This is definitely one of the greatest temptations of our times. And this has hurt the church and a lot of other things, whether it's the economy or whatever, but especially the church, which is a community.
0: The temptation not to go to church and just
1: to sit home on a couch.
0: Yeah, yeah, yeah.
1: Drinking coffee or,
0: yes,
1: God forbid, a drink or whatever.
0: Yeah.
1: At the time of the most sacred
0: mysteries.
1: Times of the...
0: Yes. Well, a priest told me this week that he was getting criticized in his parish because he wasn't going to the houses of elderly people to give them communion. And, you know, of course, when somebody's a shut-in, this is something that the priest does. But these people, even though they're elderly and they won't come to church, they're going out to get their hair done. They're going to casinos. They're going out to dinner. But they say, well, the priest should come and bring me communion. They don't want to go to church. Okay, but they're doing all these other things. So he says, well, I'm not going to give him a lot of credit because he's being criticized for not taking communion to these people who are now basically that. Don't you think, Father, that that's a huge sin that they're committing? So he's trying not to help them. Yeah.
1: Absolutely. Now, we should go back to our churches.
0: It's very important.
1: And it's going to take some time, I know, because this is a continuous temptation that needs to be fought.
0: But Father, I think it made people very lazy. Is laziness, you know, that's a sin too. There's a spiritual laziness that has happened, in a sense that we don't really need church.
1: One thing that we have to remember is that we have to attend and participate.
0: That's right.
1: In the divine liturgy, it's not something to watch
0: right.
1: from far
0: yeah,
1: away.
0: Yeah, yeah, yeah.
1: So people forget this.
0: Yes.
1: It's not the same. It's actually sacrilegious to do.
0: To treat
1: I
0: it
1: know
0: like
1: that we had to do it because of cautions and this and that. But the truth is that we have to stop it. We have to go back to church.
0: Okay.
1: And also to receive Holy Communion when you go. Ask for help from the Virgin Mary, angels, saints. We've got so many angels and saints yes. to help us. Millions of them, you know, we have to ask for their help and receive the other sacraments.
0: There are, yes.
1: We say seven are the most
0: main ones.
1: Important ones. There are a lot of sacraments. And don't be afraid to use the word mystery, by the way.
0: The Holy Mysteries.
1: When you cannot, there are so many things you cannot explain. We should say, you know, it's a mystery. It's a mysterious way. We cannot really comprehend how Jesus, you know, came on earth, how he was
0: human and divine.
1: Right.
0: Yes,
1: and
0: yes.
1: a lot of other things. And some people think that when the Orthodox Church says mysterion, it's a mystery, that is because we just want to avoid the answer.
0: Yeah.
1: That's the answer.
0: That's a good point, Father. Yeah. So. The Holy Mysteries. We have many Holy Mysteries that can help us. And we should, what about holy water and things like that, Father? Because recently, because of Epiphany, and we've, the priests celebrated, you know, we do a great Ayasmos, Megalos Ayasmos, a big sanctification of the water. Is this another one of those mysteries that people use to help fight temptation,
1: Absolutely.
0: That they should be
1: it's
0: drinking the holy
1: one
0: water?
1: One of the greatest.
0: This is something they can keep in their houses too, right?
1: Yes.
0: That they
1: and
0: should.
1: Actually, you should do this the first of the month. Lay people should have holy water at home. And
0: yes. The little bottles that they
1: yes.
0: give in church. And then drink some at the beginning of the month?
1: Yes.
0: After they have fasted or?
1: And sprinkle it around too.
0: Yes. Okay, Father. Next, what number are we on?
1: 10. We talked about fasting already. Number 11, prayer at regular times with the whole family. Get the whole family together and pray, because you see that the kids would remember this and they yes. will do it to their own kids. Observe the hours. Learn about the hours of the church, the meaning of the hours, the readings that you have to do, the psalms that you have to read or sing. Observe the hours. As I said, observe them every single day, day and night if you can. You won't believe that a lot of people of my old parishioners, when they call me up, they ask me, Father, what did you tell us to do at 3 o'clock in the morning? And I'm saying, at 3 o'clock in the morning, you're not sleeping. I said, no, we can't sleep. But you told us something to do at 3 o'clock in the morning. That's when we pray for the dead. And I guess maybe they are asking for it and wake us up a little bit. We should definitely do it.
0: So the church has certain specific things that by tradition people yes. have done or prayed for at certain times of the day.
1: Another time, maybe you can talk about it.
0: Okay, yeah. So we should be praying more.
1: You talked about humility, that it's needed. And if you think you have it, that's when you lose it. So be careful. Number 15, obey the commandments, including the New Testament ones. We have a lot of commandments. If you really look at the Bible carefully, it's not 10. There are close to 1,000. I tried once to list the ones from the New Testament, and I ran out of time. But obey your spiritual father, unless it tells you something that is
0: immoral
1: or whatever. I mean, use your common sense, but, you know, you need to be obedient. Obedience fights a lot of temptations. Love God with all your power. Love all people, not just your relatives or your friends. Forgive others at all times. Matthew 18 verses 21 through 36.
0: Father, how does that help with, because you had given us a list once about things we need to do to be saved. So how is this something that helps fight temptations?
1: Well, not to forgive is probably one of the greatest temptations, because we really do not like to forgive people who did us wrong. And so, to fight a temptation by forgiving them,
0: yeah,
1: and doing some other things, praying for them,
0: right,
1: and wish them well and what have you. That's one of the greatest temptations. And when you do it, it's a great victory.
0: And this is how you, does that alleviate some other temptations or other sins?
1: Well, that? God forgives you if you don't do that. God does not forgive you.
0: I know that. But this was 50 ways to fight temptation. So I was wondering whether or not by forgiving others that somehow that fights it. You're saying that to fight that particular temptation. You're not talking about techniques to fight temptation. Some of these things that you're giving us are techniques to fight temptation, like being obedient to spiritual father, praying to the saints and the angels, etc.
1: Yeah, but this is a very important one because it's a requirement mm-hmm. for your sins to be forgiven. Number 19, make the sign of the cross often.
0: Yeah, that's a good one.
1: Yeah, I mean, monks and nuns and a lot of other people, they cross not only themselves, their mouth, the way they breathe.
0: Their food
1: and everything.
0: I think that's a really...
1: When you pass in front of a church...
0: Yes. That's a very important one, I think, especially for children, because sometimes they're frightened and it's good to teach them to make the sign of the cross and the devil flees, right? Isn't that the...
1: Yeah. Number 20, fight sins of omission. Omission is when you do not do certain things.
0: Yes.
1: When you do not do your duty, the right thing. That's a group of many, many sins. When you don't read the Bible every day... I mean, it's a lot of things when you don't pray sometimes. Number 21, fight laziness, indolence, and sloth. We meet these words in some of the Lenten prayers.
0: Yes.
1: Number 22, fight melancholy and depression. We talked about this earlier. Number 23, avoid confusion, because confusion comes from the devil. When you're confused, realize that is a temptation.
0: Mm-hmm.
1: Number 24, avoid vain talks. I mean, how much time do we spend on vain talks and arguments and this and that and things that we say or hear, especially bad jokes? Come on. We cannot allow ourselves to do things like that, even though, you know, there is a little bit of joy in them. Well, what kind of a joy is this?
0: Well, it's not joy. It's sort of like a distraction, I
1: Absolutely.
0: Think, or it's an amusement. But, Father, don't you think that basically almost all of television and most of the videos that people watch is vain talk? It's just about nothing. How do we how does that help us avoid temptation? Because our mind is not focused. Our mind goes to the thing that they're talking about rather than to God.
1: Well, if you remember, when I first became a priest, when I got ordained, I didn't want to have TV in our home, especially at Lent.
0: Right.
1: Remember that?
0: Yeah, we would turn the TV off during.
1: And a lot of spiritual fathers these days, they say,
0: during Lent is one of the worst things. Yeah.
1: Televisions out of your home.
0: We turn the TV off during Lent. We should. That's it.
1: Number 25, avoid scandals. Do not scandalize and do not be scandalized. Mm. Some of us do only one. We have to do both. Number 26, never surrender. Never give up, no matter what. The minute you surrender, the minute you stop to take a break or whatever, that's when you are beaten. You have to keep on fighting. Never give up.
0: Father, there are all of us have some kind of a sin that we've been fighting, you know, pretty much our whole life. Everybody's got something. So it could be, you know, vanity or pride or greed or, you know, or overeating or the attraction to too much alcohol or something like that. And they get tired. And they kind of just want to say, and don't you hear that sometimes where people say, well, this is who I am. This is just who I am. That's how I am. And they want everybody to accept them the way they are with whatever inclination they have toward that particular sin. So you're saying that we can never accept that. We have to fight to the day we die. And I think people want this life to be kind of easy and they just to enjoy it. And that's why the Father said that this life is the place of the arena. It's the place where we're supposed to fight. And
1: absolutely,
0: sometimes we get tired.
1: It's a full statement. Accept me the way I am. Accept your children the way they are. It's like saying, let us all go to hell. You know, that's a very strong thing that we say, and it's wrong. It sounds good. It's like, you know.
0: Yeah. That's the devil talking to us, say, oh, just this is how you were born. There's nothing wrong with it. So we come up with all kinds of excuses. And then, you know, this is because I can understand why people get tired sometimes of fighting these things. But we have to continue to fight because to give up, and it doesn't matter how well we did our whole life. If at the end of our life, we succumb to the temptation or we stop fighting, then the devil has won.
1: Yes, but we don't have much time. Are you going to let me finish my 50
0: points? I know,
1: sweetheart. Please do not
0: interrupt again. What number are we on?
1: It's close to...
0: I think we have plenty of time. We have 10 minutes left. Okay, go ahead.
1: Do not criticize others, only yourself.
0: That's a big one.
1: Matthew 7, verse 1. Number 28. Disbelieve the promises and flattery of demons and most of your friends, okay? They all love to flatter, and we all love to flatter others.
0: Not good.
1: Especially in higher positions. Or children. Oh. We spoil children by flattery.
0: I think there's a lot of that. I think that's very harmful.
1: St. Boethius, I think, was saying, stop being so nice to your children.
0: In other words, telling them how great they are. And I think that this is one of the things that people have talked about, self-esteem for so long. They feel like that they have to build their children up, and we're creating these little people who think that they're wonderful and that they don't. And parents are making a big mistake by emphasizing to, not that they want their children to think poorly of themselves, but there's a kind of a perversion there in this idea to sort of build them up to think of themselves as great. They're really hurting their children spiritually. Next.
1: 29, use holy water. We talked a little bit about it. Holy oil, mm-hmm. Holy unction. Mm-hmm. There are so many shrines, so many churches and places where they give it free.
0: Well,
1: you know, always ask for it. Number 30, set your spiritual life in order.
0: What you're saying is there's lots of places to get these holy oils. They always give it for free, but it's nice to help support these shrines and monasteries. Set your spiritual life in order. What do you mean by that, Father?
1: That is a big one. Like, you know, what time do you pray? Mm. How many times do you pray?
0: What prayers do you say?
1: Put the exact times. Yeah. I always told my spiritual brothers and sisters, set some times for it. Don't just let it go or I'll pray when I feel like it. Pray certain times. And it should be a little bit more than, you know, 5 minutes, especially the evening when you have the time, maybe after you eat and you want to relax and whenever that's the best time probably to pray. You know, spend half hour. There are so many prayers. Some people say, oh, it's better to say a prayer that you really mean than to read other prayers of other people. Come on. We use the Psalter. We use the Psalms. We use so many other prayers that have so much content in. Don't be ashamed to use them. And please pray as much as you can. Number 31, re-examine your progress. Every day, your defeats, what you did wrong. I mean, this is comes from the Greek philosophy mostly, but it's one of the most beautiful things to do. Number 32, remember the devil, that the devil uses different tactics. People don't realize this, that he is using different tactics for the same temptation. Sometimes he just changes the tactics. So you have to be aware of that and cautious. Number 33, do not value the material world except for basic needs. Number 34, teach others what to do, because we usually know more than, you know, ordinary Christians or but children or people who are new to the faith.
0: So you're saying that helping to instruct others in the faith strengthens us also.
1: Absolutely.
0: It reminds us.
1: It's one of the requirements to go to heaven. And that's what I tell the Sunday school teachers.
0: Yeah.
1: Teaching the word of God, it's a very important thing.
0: Yes.
1: Number 35, support missions and missionaries. Number 36, do not be ashamed of Christ. Speak boldly. Number 37, do not entertain temptations at any time. Some people like to entertain them. You know, they spend time enjoying some of the temptations. This is a big sin.
0: Contemplating them?
1: Yeah.
0: Thinking about them.
1: Number 38, remain calm and meek. Do not get angry. Mm. Number 39, the devil may appear to you as an angel. Remember that when it's a dream or whatever, and you say, oh, I had a dream last night and an angel told me this, to do this and this and that.
0: Right.
1: So that use common sense. Talk to your spiritual father.
0: Don't accept.
1: Do not be deceived by demons.
0: Yeah.
1: 41, always resist temptations again and again and again. Even if you resist them in the past, you still have to do it every time they appear. 42, be merciful to others and strict to yourself. Number 43, always ask your guardian angel for help.
0: There are prayers to the guardian angel, too. That's a good thing to say, the prayers and ask.
1: Origen was the one, I think, that he was saying that when you pray, especially in church, the guardian angel is next to you.
0: That's so beautiful.
1: So especially now that we see empty churches, remember that if there could be 50 people, but there are really 100 there.
0: Yes.
1: Or 200, there are really 4.
0: The angels are always with us. Our guardian angel is always with us. So we should appreciate that.
1: Number 44, invoke the powerful name of Jesus.
0: Oh,
1: and don't forget the Jesus prayer. We need to do a whole lesson on that.
0: Mm-hmm.
1: 45, ask the Holy Spirit to enlighten and inspire you. 46, ask for the kingdom of God. And remember, God's righteousness. It's two things that Jesus asked us to ask.
0: Ask for the kingdom. That's true.
1: You know, some
0: seek the kingdom. He said.
1: Some of the times we think that God is the Santa Claus, and we have a whole list that we tell him, do this, and we need this, this, and this, and that. I heard a beautiful lecture by one of the bishops of England, Bloom, who talks a lot about prayer and what have you, and he says, you know, we have become spiritual beggars. We ask for this, we ask for that. It's not like we are begging. And we should not be doing this, especially when it comes to temptations and prayer and what have you. We should go forward and fight our temptations and what have you, and not be there asking for help all the time. Number 48, do not claim salvation for yourself. Never say, I'm saved. For the Orthodox Christians, this is one of the greatest sins, to be unsaved.
0: To claim that
1: to
0: you've
1: claim
0: already
1: salvation.
0: Saved. Yeah.
1: Number 49, look at the crucifix and cross for help.
0: That's true.
1: It's an amazing sight to look at Jesus on the cross. 50, be ready to sacrifice in whatever you do. Last but not least, run away from certain temptations, as I said in the beginning, pornography, anger, the scandals, and so many other temptations. God bless you, dear Christians.
0: Okay,
1: may the Lord give you a lot of strength.
0: I want to add one thing in there, because this actually was reminded of it when you were reading your list, Father. When we talk, you know, temptations come very often, usually to, of course, they come to our mind, right? And St. Paisios was asked once, how do you fight these temptations that come to your mind? And so when we were saying that we cannot fight them, the more you think about it, the more you're trying to actively fight it, the more that we realize we don't have the power to do that. So St. Paisios said that the temptations are like airplanes. So just don't let them land. In other words, a lot of it has to do with ignoring these thoughts. The more we think about them and kind of dwell on them, which is something you mentioned, they become stronger. He said their temptations are like airplanes. So maybe they're looking for a place to land and they're circling, but we're not supposed to entertain the thoughts. And this is one of the things that he advised.
1: Yeah, think of mosquitoes, remember? When we were in Cyprus and they were my God.
0: They were
1: like a lot of planes together.
0: All right, sweetheart. Well, thanks for joining me tonight, Father Costa. It was so great having you with us. And everybody will be back next Monday. It will not be a live show, but there will be a brand new program. We will continue and we will finish up talking about the temptations of Christ. And this is followed by the call of the first disciples. So I hope you join us next week for that program. And now let's close with our prayer. Lord, now that let your servants depart in peace according to your word, for our eyes have seen your salvation, which you have prepared before the face of all peoples, a light to enlighten the Gentiles and the glory of your people, Israel. Amen. Good night.
1: Amen.

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3: In the name of the Father, and of the Son, and of the Holy Spirit.

very lonely circumstances in a barn. Just imagine how his coming looked to the leaders of the Jewish people, who had no true expectation of the God-man, a truly divine Messiah, born of a virgin mother. They had wanted a powerful political and military leader like King David, who would deliver their nation from the occupation of the Roman Empire. And they also expected their deliverer to be a very strict interpreter of religious law, who would bring earthly blessings upon the righteous and condemnation and destruction upon Gentiles and sinners. Well, Jesus Christ certainly did not fit their expectations either at his birth or throughout his public ministry. And on the feast day of St. Matthew, the apostle and evangelist, we remember that he called Matthew a tax collector to be his disciple. As I hope you remember from the story of Zacchaeus, tax collectors were Jews who worked for the Romans, collecting more than was required from their own people, and then living in luxury off of the difference. Their fellow Jews simply hated them as traitors and thieves, and we can understand why. No one would have expected the Messiah of Israel to call a tax collector to follow him as a disciple, but of course, that's exactly what the Savior did. And if that were not shocking enough, he also ate with tax collectors and sinners, which in that time was seen as participating personally in their uncleanness. In the eyes of the Pharisees, Christ had defiled himself, and he had broken the Old Testament law by doing so. For the Messiah to act in such ways was worse than foolishness. It was blasphemy. They took it as a sign that he wasn't a righteous Jew, let alone the one anointed to fulfill God's promises to Abraham. Well, in response, the Lord made quite clear that his apparent wickedness demonstrated actually a much higher righteousness than that of his critics. He said that sick people, not healthy ones, are the ones who need a doctor's care. He said that he came to call not the righteous, but sinners to repentance. After all, who requires healing? The sick or the well? Who needs to repent? Those who are already faithful or those who are not? Christ quoted the Old Testament to remind his opponents that God desired mercy and not sacrifice. In other words, he related to others in a way that embodied the divine compassion toward broken and corrupt people. He came to heal every infirmity and to restore the fallen image of God in us all, which is why he offered himself fully on the cross for the salvation of the world and even conquered death through his glorious resurrection on the third day. As so many of the Old Testament prophets had proclaimed, religious ceremonies and rules are simply worthless for those who refuse to manifest God's mercy to their neighbors, the neighbors they encounter every day. In conveying the divine compassion to those considered God's enemies, Christ appeared to be a sacrilegious fool in the eyes of those who had so terribly distorted the faith of the Hebrew people. St. Paul wrote about the ministry of the apostles that they were fools for Christ's sake. Before Christianity was popular, established, or well known anywhere, the apostles left everything behind for a ministry that led to poverty and persecution and death. Like the countless martyrs of Christian history throughout the centuries, the apostles certainly appeared as fools to the vast majority of people in their time and place. I mean, why risk your life for the memory of an obscure Jewish rabbi? Why not burn some incense to Caesar, become a Muslim, or join the Communist Party? Why lose your own life for saving Jews from the Holocaust, as did St. Maria Skoptsova of Paris? Those of us who face no real persecution for our faith must recognize that the Lord still calls us to be fools for his sake
every day of our

0: our lives. He scandalized the self-righteous by calling St. Matthew to follow him and by associating with people of very bad reputation. Christ did not endorse their sins in any way, but he endured criticism in order to draw them to repentance and healing. He showed them the mercy of God by building loving relationships with them that made it possible to invite them to recover the beauty of their souls. If we are truly sharing in the life of the Savior, then we must not become like those who judged him for treating tax collectors and sinners with compassion. We must not demonize and condemn our neighbors whose ways of life are not the paths to holiness that we seek to pursue as Orthodox Christians. Doing so is not going to draw anyone to the blessedness of the kingdom, but it will bring judgment upon us for our pride and our self-righteousness. We will then be just like the Pharisees who criticized the Lord for keeping company with disreputable people. Our calling, of course, is to remain faithful to the teachings and practices of the body of Christ, of the Orthodox Church as exemplified by the saints across the ages. Our calling is certainly not to accept the lie that all behaviors and beliefs are somehow equally good and holy. That's a lie that's very popular today. That would not be the way of the Lord, who told his disciples that unless your righteousness exceeds that of the scribes and Pharisees, you will certainly not enter the kingdom of heaven. Such righteousness requires that we are so transformed by his grace that we do not abandon our loved ones and our friends and our acquaintances when they lose their way and even when they make disastrous decisions about how to order their lives. Our calling is to treat others as the Lord treats us, who are each the chief of sinners. Christ looked like a fool to many when he kept company with people known to be sinners, and we should not be afraid to follow his example in maintaining relationships that serve as a sign of God's steadfast love to broken and confused peoples whose burdens we never fully know. If they do not experience a measure of the love of Christ through us, then how do we imagine that they will ever be drawn to the life of the kingdom? If they experience Christians only as people who want nothing to do with them, then why would they ever want to have anything to do with Jesus Christ? We sometimes forget that those who responded best to the Lord were those who were completely shocked to receive his care, for they knew that they appeared to be lost causes in that time and place. That was obviously the case for both St. Matthew and St. Zacchaeus as tax collectors, traitors, and thieves. And the same was true for St. Fotini, the Samaritan woman at the well with a very broken personal life, who ultimately became a great evangelist and martyr. The Canaanite woman with a demon-possessed daughter understood that God's blessings were not only for the Jews, far more clearly than did the Lord's own disciples, and Christ set her daughter free. The only one of the 10 lepers who returned to the Lord to thank him for his healing was a hated Samaritan. Christ said that the faith of the Roman centurion, whose servant he healed, surpassed that of any of the Jews. He said of the sinful woman who anointed and kissed his feet in the house of Simon, "Her sins, which are many, are forgiven, for she loved much. But to whom little is forgiven, the same loves little." Their examples make quite clear that it simply is never our place to declare anyone as a lost cause before the mercy of the Lord. In order to have the spiritual strength and clarity to discern how to build relationships with neighbors that convey the healing mercy of Christ, we all need the spiritual disciplines of the Nativity Fast. Prayer, fasting, repentance, generosity to the needy, and reconciliation with those from whom we have become estranged. These practices also appear very foolish in our culture, especially this time of year with its focus on self-indulgence, consumerism, and superficial happiness. The great irony is that this season is one of preparation to receive Christ, who both at his birth and throughout his ministry looked like a fool, according to the conventional standards of his day. But through what appeared to be completely foolish, he made and he continues to make saints out of tax collectors and prostitutes and adulterers and murderers and Gentiles and so many other very unlikely characters. So in the weeks before Christmas, let us embrace our calling to live in what seem to be foolish ways that will draw others to the celebration of the birth of the Savior, not only on the 25th of December, but in their hearts and lives every day of the year, no matter who they are and no matter what they have done. For Christ was born because our only hope, just like theirs, is in his infinite mercy for sinners. In the name of the Father, and of the Son, and of the Holy Spirit. Amen.
1: This is because there is no other God, nor will there ever be, nor was there ever, except God the Father. He is the one who was not begotten, the one without a beginning, the one from whom all beginnings come, the one who holds all things in being. This is our teaching. And his Son, Jesus Christ, whom we testify has always been since before the beginning of this age, with the Father in a spiritual way. He was begotten in an indescribable manner before every beginning. Everything we can see and everything beyond our sight was made through him. He became man, and having overcome death, was welcomed to the heavens, to the Father. The Father gave him all power over every being, both heavenly and earthly and beneath the earth. Let every tongue confess that Jesus Christ, in whom we believe and whom we await to come back to us in the near future, is Lord and God. He is judge of the living and of the dead. He rewards every person according to their deeds. He has generously poured on us the Holy Spirit, the gift and promise of immortality, who makes believers and those who listen to be children of God and co-heirs with Christ. This is the one we acknowledge and adore, one God in a Trinity of the sacred name. And that is our Father, in the faith, St. Patrick of Ireland, from his confession. I am your host, Professor Cyril Gary Jenkins, and you are listening to Light Through the Past.
2: Light Through the Past, a survey of church history. Dr. Cyril Gary Jenkins examines the course and development of the Orthodox Church, its struggles with heresy, the empire, and relations to other Christian bodies. Here's Dr. Jenkins.
1: Welcome, everyone, once again to Light Through the Past. We are at episode 159, and we are continuing our conversation about Patrick. And I'm not quite sure we shall finish today, largely because, well, I don't think my wife will hear this podcast for a while. I bought another book, and so I bought it at the recommendation of one of my listeners. And so Monastery and High Cross, on the Eastern Origins of the Irish Faith. So I'm going to give this a look over. I've just bought it. And so I will, if I think I need to amplify anything, I will. So anyway, on the announcement side of things, at last, yes, the first half, 27 lectures of the Byzantine course is up. It'll be priced at $60, but if you are feeling, let us say, that you might like both of them, then I plan on having the other out before Pentecost, before June. Why? Well, because it's good way to get it going. I basically have set aside time to make sure I record at least a lecture, if not two, every week, and to get these pumped out. The second half should be a lot simpler simply because I actually know a lot more about the second half of the course that I am teaching than I do about the first. So there's a little less prep time, not a lot less. I mean, I do know a lot about the first half of the Byzantine Empire. So that will be out. It will again be 26 or 27 lectures. And so if you're willing to pony up $100, you shall get it. There are maps, there's introductory lectures, there's different times when I'm looking at maps in the lessons, but we cover politics, we cover, of course, the Christian faith, we cover the military exploits, we cover all of the problems that beset the empire inside and out, and that's actually what makes the second half so much more interesting. Anyway, there's enough intrigue in the first part as well. Now, that is up. And now I will say what I don't have up is the video, which I will record very shortly. For those of you, if you are homeschooling teenagers and you want to use this for a course, how to do that. And so there is a syllabus up and there will be a bibliography of the books you want to use. And depending on the book you want to use will depend then on what syllabus basically you would want to have, because I would frame the syllabus around the books to read. So enough about that. I will say that Dr. Moritz and I finally got back together and we recorded the other day, and that should be out, well, tomorrow, since this will be released on Thursday. That will be out on Friday. And it's simply entitled A Podcast Without an End. You'll have to listen to it to get the point. Anyway, but Dr. Moritz and I, we could have talked a lot longer than we did. We restrained ourselves to just over 2 hours. Anyway, it's always the way it is when he and I get together to talk. But now let us return to Patrick. St. Patrick, St. Patrick of Armagh, St. Patrick of Ireland. When St. Patrick finally comes to Ireland in 432, he's coming there in the wake of the failure of Palladius's mission, and not a failure of Palladius, mind you. And here I just have to make two points. One, Palladius in some accounts dies. In another account, Palladius is actually swept away to Scotland by the sea and continues there till 450. So it's not at all clear. Now, Bury has him dying, right? And of those whom I have read, Bury is easily, let us say, the best academic historian. And in his day, there probably really wasn't a better academic historian. There were a couple of people easily to hold up as his equals. But be that as it may, it's the collapse, maybe we could say, of the mission of Palladius, of St. Palladius, that opens the door for St. Patrick. Now, St. Patrick returns, and he makes his way up the coast with some companions, eventually all the way to the very northeast coast of what is currently Northern Ireland. And Armagh is in Northern Ireland. And of course, this is one of the great consternations, or was anyway, back when the Republic of Ireland was actually Catholic, that Northern Ireland had been, well, where Patrick had come from. Why are you giving it to all these Scotch-Irish borderlanders? Because that's who moved in there to those six counties, transferred there largely under Elizabeth, largely under James, which turned that region basically into a Protestant stronghold. But Patrick is there, And then we read that Patrick goes, well, rowing up one of the rivers with his companions. A herdsman sees him, basically thinking, oh, these guys are pirates, runs and goes and fetches his master, a very powerful chieftain named Derku. And Derku basically was of a mind to kill them all, but then he comes upon them and, oh, he realizes these are gentle folk. He's baptized. And so, with that, he becomes Patrick's first convert. And so, Derku plays an important role in this. We actually have historical records about him, so we know who he was. Now, one of the things that then follows from this is Patrick's desire to go to his old master, a man named Miljach. And this is in the extreme north of what is called Dal Oradia, which is, of course, this region where he is in the far northeast of Ireland. And the story says that when Patrick is approaching him, Miljach is told that he is coming. And Miljach now suddenly thinks, who is this? Who's coming here to get me to try to change my religion? And there is this attempt? This attempt by Miljach to avoid this. And it basically, according to the legend, he kind of holds himself up into his hovel with all his possessions and then burns them down around him. And it's interesting in Bury's telling of this that he will eventually kind of link this episode with the confrontation of Patrick with the Druids. And this becomes a very important thing, all right? And so one of the things that we should note, Patrick approaches to who is called the High King of the Irish, all right? And the High King of the Irish at this time dwelt in a place called Tara, T-A-R-T-A-R-A, right? So I have no idea if this is where they got the plantation name and Gone with the Wind, all right? But his name was Luyar or Luyari. I'm not quite sure of the pronunciation. When you look him up online, there's multiple spellings. But it would seem that there is this legend around the High King, and the legend basically has to do with Patrick's confrontation with Luyari's druids. And I mean, it's a fascinating story. And Bury basically gives us the story in kind of its unvarnishedness. And then he makes comment about it. And the story is essentially in two parts. Now, the first part is that there is this plain, right, on which the High King lives. Now, this plain was called the Plain of Breg, near Slane Hill, S-L-A-N-E. And of course, it was near the king's castle in Tara. And Longyear's High King was the king of the realm called Meath, M-E-A-T-H. And so all of this revolves around two festivals, it would seem. And the first festival, of course, is Pascha. And essentially, on this hill, Patrick has kindled the paschal flame. There is flame burning up on the hill, and essentially, this therefore is seen from miles away across the plain in the king's residence of Tara. So what is the big deal? Well, the big deal is that the king, Luyarca, or however we pronounced his name, right, the High King, had basically ordered that all torches in the realm be put out, and that no torch should be lit until his torch is lit. Why? Because it is a great festival that the king is celebrating. Well, what festival is this? Well, it's the festival of Beltan or Beltana. So why do we need to know this? Well, it's an apt festival for the relighting of fires because Beltane, of course, is the first day of summer, right? So it was an Irish festival celebrating the sun at its height. Well, if this is true, how could it be both Easter and sometime around, right, the summer solstice? And so Beery doesn't make note of this, but let's get back to the, let's say, the particulars of our story. So the king sees this, and the king decides we're going to investigate what's going on here. Well, how does he do this? Well, basically he decides he's going to ride out there. He gets into his horse-drawn carts, we could call them chariots, because this is exactly how in the story Alfred hooked them. And they come, right? They ride out and across the plain. And the thing is that the king's druids had basically said this, right? If you allow these flames to continue, right? These are the druids. Don't let these flames continue, O king. We need to go put these flames out, O king, because if these flames continue, then your island will never be the same, right? They will take over your island. And so the king says, oh, let's go out. And as they're approaching, you know, the druids are like, let no man arise and pay any respect to this man, all right? Don't let anyone pay any respect to this man, because if you do, he'll convert them to his religion. Well, of course, they get there, and someone does stand, and he is converted. All right, but the king comes, he summons Patrick, and when Patrick sees the king and his entourage, he is said to have responded, some in chariots and some in horses, but we shall trust in the name of the Lord. And, of course, it's at this that one of the company, a man named Era, stands up. He embraces Christianity, and it doesn't say too much about him other than that he is buried near the site where this happens. And so what happens is that now there is this kind of confrontation between Patrick and the druid Lochru. And so Lochru, L-O-C-H-R-U, Lochru and Patrick, I don't want to say they quite have a battle, because Lochru is basically destroyed, right? Apparently, I don't know what instigated it, doesn't seem. And because basically it seems Lochru is chanting a curse at him. And Patrick prays, and Lochru is thrown up into the air. And then Patrick prays again, and Lochru is dashed to the ground. And his skull is split open. And I mean, kind of a grisly sight. And now there's a sequel to this, and we'll get to this in a moment. But basically then, the heathen get ready to attack, right? This is kind of the note. They're ready to attack. And so what happens is, because it's Easter, St. Patrick shouts out, let God arise and let his enemies be scattered. And there's an earthquake. A number of the pagan Irish are killed in the earthquake. Some, it seemed, are swallowed by the ground, so that only the king, the queen, and a few courtiers are left, maybe one or two druids, as the next day seems to show. And the queen begs, Patrick, please spare us, right? O mighty and just man, do not destroy the king. He will come and kneel and worship your God. And then, of course, the king, horrified and stricken, bows his knee, right? And the king and his companions and the wife are they go home. What are we to make of this story? Well, the story actually has a sequel in which there is a fire contest with yet another druid. The druid is able to perform miracles, snow in the summer, things like this, darkness, but he can't undo them. And Patrick chides him by saying, you can only do those things which bring evil. And then you cannot undo them, which Patrick does. But then there's also this contest of fire in which one of the druids, wearing Patrick's vestments and being put in a hut made with green wood, whereas one of Patrick's companions, wearing the robes of a druid, is put into a hut with dry wood. And then they are both set fire to. And of course, the Christian survives untouched, even though his druid robe is burned off. Whereas the druid in the green wood dies, though Patrick's vestments are left intact. And you don't have to think too long and hard about any of these incidents to see that all of this is replaying certain things that happen in the Bible. The confrontation of Moses with Jannes and Jambres, right? The confrontation of Elijah on Mount Carmel with the prophets of Baal, right? The whole thing about the fire. And of course, the whole notion of the burning bush, burning and not consumed. The whole story of Lahru being thrown up in the air and then cast down. So while we don't exactly have a biblical precedent for this, we actually have a story from the early church that was written about the year, between the years 160 and 180, about a confrontation in Rome that occurs between Saints Peter and Saint Paul. Saint Peter and Saint Paul, in their confrontation with Simon the Magician, the same Simon the Magician that we meet in Acts chapter 8. And in this confrontation, Simon basically says that he can fly, and he shall show to the Emperor Nero who is the real power of God by flying around. So this happens, and he's flying around. But of course, Peter can see, and St. Paul can see, right? Our dear apostles see, the only reason he can fly is because the demons are holding him up in the air. And so apparently Peter can rebukes the demons while Paul prays that God destroy, right, Simon the magician, or take the demons away and make them powerless. And Simon crashes to the ground, just like Lahru. And so what we see is something that occurs. I mean, it occurs in the pages of the Bible. It occurs in the book of Acts. Paul, the confrontation with the Jewish sorcerer on the island of Cyprus, the confrontation of Paul, right, when we think about the confrontation of the seven sons of Sceva and the demonic. So we see these things. And so what do we make of them? And it's interesting. Bury was, of course, highly skeptical of these stories. Basically says these stories are actually fairly old. And that he says such stories about these almost always attach themselves to the principles, in this case, St. Patrick, while the saint is still alive, or he's not cold in the ground yet when these stories come up. And, I mean, of course, he points out to the fact that the dating of these things are incongruent, right? The pagan festival with the Christian festival. But he does note that, I mean, this is how Bury thought, and many people thought this, right? The Christians constantly adopted and adapted pagan things. Like, look at Easter and Pentecost and Christmas. So he's trying to give an explanation, right, of how that he's saying these stories give an explanation of how Christian feasts supplanted pagan feasts. And in my looking at the story, we have stories like this from other people in Christian history outside the records of the New Testament. And I mean, I even know in my own life, years ago, we had a missionary at my church. Now, this was an evangelical church. And he had basically was a missionary in South America. And he was visiting these tribes. And they had fire walkers, that is, people who would walk across coals, hot coals, and not be burned. And he was petrified, and they challenged him about this. And so he felt like, I need to do this. And he prayed, God, please protect me. And he took off his shoes and his socks, and he walked across the coals, and he said, I could feel the heat, but I was never burned. And so this, I mean, this comes across as a little less violent, right, than what we see with St. Patrick. And I do note that there is this kind of interesting tidbit in the second day confrontations, whereas the challenge was given, let us throw our books in the water and see which ones float. And the pagan was like, no, we don't want to throw our books into the water because, you know, they worship water, referring to baptism. And it should also be noted that this was early on. We do have records, many records, that say, oh, the Druids couldn't read. That might be interestingly so, but we know they use spells and incantations. From what I don't know. But I kind of like this story because it does follow a kind of, let us say, pattern of the confrontation of light with darkness. And Father Deacon Nicholas Kotar makes a very interesting point about the confrontation with the demonic that we see in saints. Because what it is that the demonic, of course, is part of the unseen world of principalities and powers that we are fighting against. And therefore, their emissaries will come to us. And for some, like the poor slave girl in Philippi that St. Paul and St. Silas freed from her, you know, demonic possession, it was through no fault of hers, it seems, that she had this demon. And we see this in other places too. But here, it's individuals who are, as it were, actively working for the demonic. And so there's this very real point, and it's a point that our other church fathers have made, that demons controlled the minds of the pagans, and that the demons themselves had to be vanquished with the coming of the preaching of the gospel. And so this is what we see. Do we see things that are confused? Yeah, but that's kind of to be expected. It's kind of to be expected because different people will see different things and say different things. And that's how different types of records end up from the past. And our job as historians is to make the most of them. I do not, of course, take the skeptical view that Bury did, who was just kind of an old, flabby English liberal. I mean, in one place in his book on Patrick, he's actually out championing Pelagius as giving us an optimistic view of human nature. But there's something else that goes into this, and it's something that Bury notes, but Bury doesn't actually draw the conclusion, and that is Patrick's eventual travel to Rome. And it seems the travel to Rome was to obtain relics for the churches in Ireland. And Bury kind of makes some side, not snarky remarks, but, you know, this is kind of like, well, this is how they thought back then. You know, I mean, if you remember, and he alludes to this, where I talk about in Milan, right? So in Milan, when we have the discovery by Ambrose, or during Ambrose's time, of the relics of St. Gervasius and St. Protasius, that there was kind of this scramble to get some relics from them by the churches in Gaul. And as it turns out, Tours, Rouen, and Vienne all end up with relics of these saints. And so we see this love of memories of the saints. And he makes this statement. He says, even someone as educated as Gregory of Nyssa loved them. Which, you know, I always think when I see people say things like that, it's kind of like, well, don't you think you should maybe reevaluate your own point if someone as educated as Gregory of Nyssa loves them? And so St. Patrick goes to Rome in order to get these relics. And, you know, in doing this, what is he doing? He's basically doing a couple things. First, and this goes back to something I meant to talk about earlier, there is a thread that puts Patrick in Rome and sent by Celestine, Pope Celestine, the same one who had consecrated Palladius. And this seems to be far later than anything else. And of course, the thing is that any church would have wanted in the West to have been sent by Rome. And Rome at this time had a very high place in the mind, in the affections, right, and in the faith of the churches of the West. And indeed, they would often ask Rome for advice. And this is the beginning of what are called the Decretals. And the Decretals are simply statements by Rome. They come out and they are advice. Many times the advice is taken. Sometimes the advice is not. But Rome, as it were, is the model church in the West. And we have to accept this. It is the model church. How many martyrs died there? Saints Peter and Paul died there. Almost every single bishop of Rome died before, right? He didn't die in bed. They didn't die in bed, right? And so Rome was seen as this, I don't say this magical place, but it was seen as the model church in the West, much in the same way that other churches such as Antioch and Ephesus and even Athens, Corinth, right, were all seen as kind of these places to look to. Alexandria, of course. And so therefore, a connection to Rome was sought. And Patrick, in seeking relics from Rome, right, wanted to more firmly tie the Irish church to Rome. It wasn't just a matter that the first bishop was sent, right, St. Palladius. It's not just that. There is something about relics, the tactile nature of the presence of saints, that is so important. And I think this is part of what is going on about the purging of the land of the Druids and the purging of the land of the demonic, and that the presence of the saints, in one sense, plants seeds of charity, piety, devotion, love. That, in a sense, is supposed to hold the demonic at bay. And so I don't think these things are unrelated. Beery doesn't, of course, draw this conclusion. He's kind of, right, this academic, he's very much post-Enlightenment, right? He's not, though, one of these historians like we would have modern historians. They wouldn't even have treated the miraculous. They wouldn't even have talked about its place in the story. To them, it would have had no place in the story, right? At least when you read Bury, you understand that he's trying to deal with why. What does this tell us? What is this saying? At least he's, well, got that going for him. So, having said all that, I guess it is about time to wrap things up. So, I might give a recap of Patrick, and if anything in this new book proves helpful in the next few days, I shall certainly come spitting it all out at you. But the story of Patrick is, I will tell you, it is our story. It's easy for me to say it's our story because Patrick was a Briton, which is, you know, also my family background, both on my mother's side and my father's side. My father's folks, Jenkins, is a Welsh name. My mother was a Duval, which is from Brittany, right? A land of the Britons. And so, you know, I have this, of course, fellow feeling because of this, right? I created this in my mind. Yesterday, which was Saturday, was St. David of Wales Day. I called up my confessor, Father Thomas Edwards, another Welshman like me. Actually, he's not a Welshman like me. He's more than a Welshman. He's actually got the Welsh dragon on the front of his car. Anyway, just right. So we just had this in the parish where, you know, he and I were, St. Gregory Palamas, there was a corner with St. David, St. Patrick, St. Columba of Iona. Right. So there's so much more to talk about this. So I think I may talk a bit more about Patrick than talk about some of the other Irish saints before we turn back again to the East. But of course, we still have to talk about St. Benedict of Nursia. So with that, again, on the page, of ancient faith for this episode, I will have a link to the Byzantine course, and I probably will post something on my YouTube page, and on top of that, there shall be notes on Facebook. I shall also send an email around. I will also say that I'm going to start posting stuff more fully on Substack, which I've never done. I mean, I had my blog, I ran it for a long time, and I keep piddling away at stuff that I just, you know, just time for pithless thoughts, something like that. Anyway, I will get this out there and get this going. But in the meantime, I shall always have the podcast. My producer is still Elijah Sabrin. Our bumper music is still by Johann Sebastian Bach, and you have been listening to a listener-supported podcast of Ancient Faith Ministries.
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3: Raising Saints with Elisa Bieletich. Educating our youth in the Orthodox faith, at home and in the parish. Elisa is the mother of five and the Sunday School Director at Holy Transfiguration Greek Orthodox Church in Austin, Texas. Here, she offers tools for bringing the Orthodox Christian faith to life for our children, encouraging parents, grandparents, godparents, and Sunday school teachers to properly and effectively shepherd our youth along the path to God. Here's Elisa with today's program.
4: Christ is risen. Welcome to Raising Saints. As we all recover from the Feast of Feasts, from our exertions during Holy Week, and perhaps even from our feasting on Pascha itself, I wanted to send you a very hearty Christ is risen and add just a few thoughts about this great feast. You see, on Pascha here at Transfiguration, we gathered at 11 o'clock on Saturday night in anticipation. In a darkened church, we sat quietly, unlit candles in hand, waiting for our Lord. I couldn't help but think of how we're waiting for him still, waiting for his glorious return, for his second coming, and the fullness of the kingdom. In some ways, we are always in this state of expectation, preparing ourselves and existing here in the darkness of this world, awaiting the uncreated brightness of the kingdom to come. Waiting patiently has never been my strong suit, so it was very good for me to sit there on Saturday night, just savoring the anticipation, the happy wait for a Pascha I knew would soon arrive. We sit in darkness because this world is darkness. St. John begins his gospel. In the beginning was the Word, and the Word was with God, and the Word was God. He was in the beginning with God. All things were made through him, and without him nothing was made that was made. In him was life, and the life was the light of men. And the light shines in the darkness, and the darkness did not comprehend it. That's the darkness we mean. That's the darkness we contemplate as we await Pascha, as we await Christ. And then the priest calls out, "Come ye and receive light from the unwaning light and glorify Christ who arose from the dead." And he brings one candle out of the altar. The light of Christ comes into the darkness and then it spreads. How? How does it spread? Through community, of course. From the priest to the acolytes, from the acolytes to those in front, from those in front to those behind, each person offers the light to another and causes the light of Christ to be not one or two or three, but hundreds of candles illuminating the darkness. The darkness is chased into the corners and light fills the room. Picture the globe, the earth covered in darkness. In one place, the light comes out and it spreads person to person and begins to glow. Not just in one place, though, of course, but in all the parishes throughout that time zone. And then an hour later, in the next time zone, the light begins to overtake darkness again. And then an hour later, the next zone is swathed in light, until finally, after 24 hours of Pascha, the entire globe is glowing with the light of Christ. The light travels from person to person, from time zone to time zone, through the world until it covers every corner. Okay, I know what you're thinking. It doesn't cover the oceans, and that's 71% of the Earth's surface, and I get it, but it's still a neat image, isn't it? The light of the resurrection travels around the globe. By partaking in this, by holding a candle and being part of it, you are part of the movement of Christ's light. You have a role in the illumination of the earth. You. Isn't it amazing that God would give us this job? This amazing job of holding a candle during Pascha, and the amazing job of having Christ's light within you, in your heart, in your nous. Perhaps someone will see the light of Christ when they look into your eyes. Perhaps you can pass on that light as easily as you pass on the flames to someone's candle at midnight services. Because our task on Pascha is not just to mark the resurrection, but to participate in the spreading of Christ's light into this vast, dark earth. Maybe you are someone who stands close to the altar, whose candle is lit and ready to share. Or maybe you're ready with a beautiful, untouched candle, a fresh wick, ready to receive the light. If so, you must look for the light. You must find someone whose candle is lit. Be bold. Walk up to the altar and ask for it. Pray for it. Find that light and be lit yourself. You are a temple of God, meant to light up and become a lamp for the world. Not a light under a bushel, not a private glow, but a beautiful lamp bright with Christ's own light, burning on a hill to shine into the darkness and to beckon everyone toward Christ. On Pascha, we help one another to light these candles. We pass on the light. Will we do that the next day, during Bright Week, or perhaps this summer or next fall? Can we hold on to the light and become a beacon in the darkness for someone else? Can we hold on to the light? We receive the light of Christ from the altar, from the heart of our holy church, just as our priest brings us Holy Communion from that altar. On this night, he brought us the light of Christ as we waited in this darkened world. The body of Christ, the people, his very members, passed his light from person to person until we were all lit up, until the church was bright with his light. But we didn't stay there. We didn't just sit together and enjoy the light. We opened the doors and we headed out into the darkness, into the vast world that does not comprehend the light. We carried our light outside and we proclaimed the resurrection of our Lord. Christ is risen. At Transfiguration, we set up loudspeakers this year. No one for miles could have missed the gospel reading and the countless times we called out, Christos Anesti, Christ is risen. The bells rang and the choir sang, and the darkness was put on notice. The light is coming. My husband, Marco, had a beautiful reflection on Pascha's light. You see, as we stand outside in the great darkness, the winds pick up, and we're buffeted. The world and its forces abuse us, and the wind blows out our flames. So what do? We turn to our neighbor. We show them our snuffed-out candle, and they help us. They relight the candle. Isn't that what we need to do every day? When our own spiritual lights go out, shall we hide it in shame? Shall we pretend that everything's fine? Or can we turn to our neighbor and humbly admit that we couldn't keep the darn thing lit in this windy darkness, and ask for light and for help? One of the girls standing near me this Pascha got tired of seeing her candle blown out, and she said she wasn't going to relight it. I told her, every time the wind blows out these candles, we relight them from someone else's candle. If we stop relighting them soon, there won't be any candles left. We'll have let the light go out. You must keep your candle lit so that I will have somewhere to go when mine is snuffed out. Because if the salt has lost its flavor, with what shall it be salted? He tells us, love one another as I have loved you. As he has given us his light, so we must share that light with one another, over and over again as needed. Maybe this week is a good time to show your kids some YouTube videos of the Holy Fire in Jerusalem. There at the Holy Sepulchre, in the actual tomb where Christ's body lay as he journeyed to Hades and trampled death by death, in the very place where he resurrected, a light comes out to the people, but it doesn't come from a priest's matches. It comes miraculously from God, and it jumps around to light the candles of various pilgrims. It's that God fire that burns without consuming, like Moses' bush, and it leaps into the candles of the pilgrims who journey to see it. Maybe we can take some time to meditate on the light of Christ, and we can pray to become lamps worthy to shine that light into this darkened world. Blessed bright week to you. Christ is risen.
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2: This is a lamp for today, understanding the Old Testament with Jesus and the Apostles. Join Dr. Edith Humphrey in reading Old Testament passages designed to bring to life the New Testament readings in the Divine Liturgy. Here's Dr. Humphrey.
5: Light from the Psalter, Episode 8. He asked life of thee, and thou gavest it to him. This second royal psalm of Matins extends many of the themes of Psalm 19, or Psalm 20 in the Hebrew. It has two major parts. The first speaks about the king, and the second part addresses that same king. The first part speaks of all the glory bestowed on the king by the Lord, while the second expresses confidence that this royal one will have victory because God is with him. Finally, there is a short coda in which we turn to the king and call him Lord, expressing our confidence in his might. Here is the psalm in its entirety. The king shall rejoice in thy strength, O Lord, and in thy salvation how greatly shall he rejoice. Thou hast given him his heart's desire and hast not withholden the request of his lips. For thou goest before him with the blessings of goodness. Thou settlest a crown of pure gold on his head. He asked life of thee, and thou gavest it him, even length of days, forever and ever. His glory is great through thy salvation. Honor and majesty hast thou laid.

children of men. For they intended evil against thee. They imagined an evil plot, which they are not able to perform. Therefore shalt thou make them retreat, when thou shalt make ready thine arrows as they turn their back. Be thou exalted, Lord, in thine own strength. So will we sing and praise thy power. Cassiodorus, a monk and statesman of the 6th century, explains the structure of the psalm and how it works, taking account of our trust in the God-man Jesus. He says, our belief that there are two natures in Christ the Lord, one divine and one human, is a matter of salvation. These two natures endure without change in one person forever. This statement of faith bears frequent repetition because when it is frequently heard and believed, it brings life. In the initial narrative of this psalm, the words of the prophet are directed towards God the Father concerning the Lord's incarnation. The second part describes his diverse virtues and glory, describing his life from the point at which he suffered until he attained the height and peak of all things by the Father's gracious gift. In the third, the same prophet turns to the Lord Christ, and here in the manner of those who make wishes, he asks that what he knows is to come will be done at the judgment. Well, of course, the psalm did have a life before the coming of Christ, and no doubt among the Jewish people expressed their desire that God bless their godly kings, such as David and Josiah and Hezekiah. But before the King of Kings, the successes and integrity of those earlier ones pales. They might have sought the desire of their hearts and received some of the requests that they put before God. For example, Saul desired in his heart to slay David, but it was David who received the kingdom as his heart desired, with the help of Abner and others. We read that story in 2 Samuel chapter 3. Psalm 37 verse 4, or in the Septuagint 36 verse 4, tells us that if we delight in the Lord, God will give us our heart's desire. Only the Son has this perfect delight in the Father, with whom his human will was in complete alignment and whose divine will he shares. Only the Son, the King of Kings, then receives the full complement of glory and joy. In Psalm 19 or 20, we prayed that the Lord would receive his heart's desire. That the king would receive his heart's desire. That was the last episode. But now we assert with confidence, thou hast given him his heart's desire and hast not withholden the request of his lips. What Christ requests, of course, from the Father is that we should be where he is and share in unity and blessedness in echo of the Holy Trinity. In John 17, we hear his high priestly prayer, Holy Father, keep them in your name, which thou hast given me, that they may be one, even as we are one. His heart's desire was our blessedness, and so he prayed. This phronema of Christ is echoed in St. Paul, as he thinks of his own Jewish family praying, my heart's desire is that they should be saved, in Romans 10. May we in these tense times imitate the generosity and fervency of both Jesus and Paul, praying that those who do not know him, including those descended from Israel, be saved. May the deepest desire of our hearts be the blessing of others. Our trusting and elevated King Jesus also gives us the promise of being little kings and queens, patterned after him. We hear that the Father has crowned him and answered his prayer for life. This we see in the resurrection and in the ascension, which both bring hope to the whole world. And so, in the marriage ceremony, for example, husband and wife are crowned together, for they are about to rule in their small domain, just as Lord Adam and Lady Eve were to have ruled before the tragedy of the fall. After they are crowned in the ceremony, we hear this echo of the psalm that we sing in Matins. Thou hast set upon their heads crowns of precious stones. They asked life of thee, and thou gavest it them. The Son, who has life like the Father in himself, gives life to our little human kingdoms and shares his glory with us. Glory, honor, blessing, and majesty are shared by Father and Son,
and so we rejoice.

0: choice, knowing that what the Father has allowed the Son, or that the Father and the Son share by nature, He will also give to us who belong to Him. This includes protection against enemies, which the psalm goes on to detail. There are those who plot against the king, but they cannot be successful. There are those who plot against those of us who worship the king, but God knows their schemes and will, if only at the end, undo them. Because we belong to the Lord Jesus, though, the one who was crowned on the cross, we must remember that our true enemies are not flesh and blood. This is difficult, of course, when a human being has become like a beast in his actions and so obscured the image of God. But again, the wise Cassiodorus reminds us that they, like St. Paul, can be turned around. He remarks in his explanations of this psalm, they are only called enemies as long as they are led astray by the devil's enticements. But when they return to Christ the Lord, they are called servants, children, and friends. The psalm speaks soberly regarding those who refuse God, saying, they imagined an evil plot, which they are not able to perform. Therefore shalt thou make them retreat when thou shalt make ready thine arrows as they turn their back. Those who refuse to turn back leave the presence of God, where there's only destruction and death. God's judgment, as we've seen in many psalms, is a necessary corollary of His justice and refused mercy that human beings refuse to receive. So then, those who have turned away from the face of the Lord are in a sad state, even if they've done this in error, hoping to avoid God's judgment. St. Ambrose makes reference in explaining this to Cain, who sought to avoid God's punishment. Turned away, he says, is an expression properly applied to the sinner, for Cain went out from the face of the Lord. And as the psalmist says, you will make them turn their back. He goes on to explain, one who is righteous does not turn away from the Lord, but runs to meet Him and says, my eyes are ever towards the Lord. Yet still, says St. Ambrose, there's hope, because God searches those who have wandered, searches for them, sending His word and His prophets to them. When all seemed lost for His people, St. Ambrose reminds us, the Lord raised up Isaiah. And these are Ambrose's words here. And when the Lord said, whom shall I send? Isaiah offered himself of his own accord and said, behold, here I am. All this is from his treatise on Joseph, on those chapters in Genesis about Joseph. Well, if the Lord sends his prophets in the time of the Old Testament, how much more has he done for us in sending the King of Kings, the searching divine shepherd, Jesus himself, who seeks everyone out and rescues each one, carrying them home. For the radiance of the King, who shares all the glories of the Father, for his might and his justice, and for his mercy then, we give praise to the psalmist saying, be thou exalted, Lord, in thine own strength. So will we sing and praise thy power. And now we call Jesus the Lord. This Lord, in the days of his flesh, asked life of the Father, and he gave it to him because it was his due. And he gives it to us because he loves us.
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2: 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And we'll be taking the conversation one level up to talk about how parish ministries think about digital discernment for their efforts. We hope to discover how our ancient faith can bring clarity and purpose to our modern digital life for ourselves, our families, our parishes, and the society around us. For the life of the world.
3: Hey everyone, welcome. My name is Dean Rentel, and I'm the moderator of Digital Discernment. Today we have with us the most amazing Panos Koufos, who serves as the director of both youth and young adult ministries and the Metropolis of Boston camp at the Greek Orthodox Metropolis of Boston. His involvement with the Metropolis of Boston as a camper, staff member, and later a program director fostered a deep love for Christ and his church, which led him to pursue a Master of Divinity at Holy Cross Greek Orthodox School of Theology, from where he graduated in 2020. If you've been feeling like you want to break some habits regarding your tech use and replace those old habits with healthier, newer ones, then you're going to enjoy this conversation. Panos' experience and insights into applying concepts from New York Times' bestseller, Atomic Habits, are just so inspiring. So now, here's Dr. Randa Anderson's interview with Panos Koufos on this episode of Digital Discernment. Enjoy.
4: Welcome, Panos. So glad to have you with us today.
5: It's great to be here.
4: There is a lot we could talk about today, but let's start. Tell us a little bit about yourself and your work in youth ministry.
5: Sure. Well, I serve as the Director of Youth and Young Adult Ministries for the Greek Orthodox Metropolis of Boston, as well as the Director of the Metropolis of Boston Camp. I've been in the position since September of 2020, working with camp as well as the youth programs regionally throughout New England, supporting our 62 parishes in Vermont, New Hampshire, Maine, Massachusetts, Rhode Island, and half of Connecticut. So it's a lot of fun, definitely busy. And we do everything from kids to young adults to college, you name it.
4: Great. And we brought you on here, although I'd love to spend the whole time talking about youth ministry. We specifically invited you because we heard you read a book, a very popular book called Atomic Habits by James Clear. And we heard you had some good insights about it that we thought would be helpful for our audience. So for listeners who aren't familiar with the book, why don't you start by just sharing a quick summary of what it's about and what led you to reading it?
5: Sure. The book is phenomenal. I don't remember exactly how it came my way, but the tagline of the book really kind of sums it up. Atomic Habits, an easy and proven way to build good habits and break bad ones. And I thought to myself, wow, well, there's definitely some habits I'd love to break and definitely some good ones I'd love to start. So one of the really nice things about the book is that it's broken into four really simple parts. And it talks about, you know, okay, this is how you build better habits in four steps. Number one, make it obvious. Number two, make it attractive. Number three, make it easy. And number four, make it satisfying. And to break bad habits, it's essentially the opposite of those four steps, just the converse. So for me, what led me to read this book was I've sort of been on a journey, if you will, of really trying to live an intentional life, realizing that the time that we're given with is truly a gift from God, and it's all about being a good steward of that time. So this book came at a really important part of my life when I've been trying to get my house in order, so to speak. So not just my physical house, which is a whole nother podcast we can do, but my spiritual health, physical health, emotional health, relational health, you name it. And if I can sum it all up into just one simple statement, it's trying to live the most intentional life possible.
4: And so in trying to live an intentional life, you have to take a good look at your habits, right? Both the good ones and the not so good ones. So where did you start? Did you start by trying to break some habits or establish some new ones?
5: Most people that know me fairly well know that I am or was or am, I don't know the exact terminology to use now in process, hopelessly addicted to my technology. There are times when I'm always on the phone. There are times when, you know, I'm scrolling through social media, not even looking at it, but just having my thumb on the screen and scrolling, often at inappropriate times. I find myself checking my phone and even waking up in the middle of the night to see if there were notifications. And it really got to a point where I realized that so much time was spent just looking at a screen for absolutely no reason. And it was terrible. I felt like I was just wasting parts of my life on the screen. And everybody would tell me about it. My parents, my sister, my girlfriend, you name it. It was just, dude, why are you on the phone? Yeah.
4: And so you worked on breaking your habit of excessive phone use?
5: Well, it's funny. Yeah. You think to yourself, okay, I have to spend less time on the phone, but that's very vague, you know? Okay. So how do we do it? What does less look like? What is sort of an ideal state look like? And, you know, it took a lot of trial and error to kind of figure out what's working, what's not working. But for a long time, I tried to break this habit and build some other good ones of, you know, you name it, going to the gym, praying, over reading. And I had no real success.
4: So then you read Atomic Habits. Yeah. And so how did you apply the principles you learned about in Atomic Habits to breaking your habit of tech use? Phone in particular, I think you're saying.
5: Yeah. So a couple things. I mean, just to start with a couple of the apps, right? Instagram, Facebook. I deleted the apps. I haven't deleted my accounts because sometimes it's nice to go on and to use them, but you make it hard to get onto the app. So every time you want to use the app, now it's deleted. You have to re-download it. You have to re-sign in. And it's just a pain to do every single time.
4: And so that plays to the first principle, I think they talk about, to make it invisible, make access to the habit invisible, right? And how much more invisible can it get than not being right there on your screen, right?
5: Absolutely. And then to move to the second piece of it, you know, the positive when you're building a habit is make it attractive. So making it unattractive, I track now every day. I have a little notebook where I track some of my habits. And I write down every single day at the end of the day before I go to bed how many hours I spent looking at a screen and how many minutes I spent on social media. So it sucks at the end of the day to go and to say, oh, wow, I really didn't make any progress towards my goal, or I really, you know, exceeded a limit that I've set for myself.
4: And so for you, that's making it unattractive.
5: Yeah, because yeah. I'm embarrassed to myself if
4: gotcha.
5: I hold myself to what I set.
4: Yeah, that makes a lot of sense. I was also, I took that even more literally and was thinking, well, if you make your phone grayscale, right, there's a setting in there where you can turn your phone black and white, right? It's far less enticing. And so it seemed to me that that would also, you know, be part of changing that bad habit, is making your phone unattractive, you know, the actual device, right?
5: I did not know that that was possible, but now that I know it, I'm certainly going to look into it.
4: Go look in your settings. You'll see it. Yeah.
5: Absolutely. Make your phone really dull. Make it really dull. And, you know, when you keep progressing down that, you know, trajectory of, you know, make it easy. The third step is make it easy. So making it hard, I've really limited where I use my phone. So for example, I have a dock where I keep my phone on the opposite end of my room. And once I go sort of upstairs at night to, you know, go to bed, the first thing that happens is the phone goes away and it's not touched the next day until after I'm done getting ready. You know, there's an alarm clock now, just good old fashioned alarm clock plugged into the wall. No fancy wake up ringtone or anything like that. Just the annoying beeps. I don't take my phone into the bathroom. I don't take my phone into like open out in the car. It's sort of hidden. I don't take it into meetings. So I've made it hard to access. And church too. It stays in a drawer in the altar and doesn't come out to the end.
4: That's excellent. So the third strategy is make it difficult to access it. And you just named multiple ways to do that. Most notably, it's not in your pocket all the time.
5: Right.
4: Great. I think there's one more step.
5: There's one more. And so when building a positive habit, it's make it satisfying. So the opposite is make it dissatisfying, right? And so again, I go back to an accountability plan, so to speak. The book speaks about having an accountability partner. For me, it's really an assessment of my usage, right? And so I spoke a little bit about habit tracking. At the end of each week, because I'm a little bit of a nerd and I have an engineering background and process engineering specifically, where we looked at performance indicators and whatnot, I'd look at a weekly average or a rolling 7-day average of these different habits. And so when looking at phone use, it is really dissatisfying to see that average tick up. It is really dissatisfying to say, wow, this week I've been off base with my goal. I've been okay the last little bit here, but that visual is really what gets me and holds me accountable.
4: And I think really tracking it, as you're mentioning, is a smart idea. I've talked to a lot of people, myself included, who, you know, screen time tracks your usage and tells you once a week how much time you spent on your phone. And I always like to see, oh, did I come down this week? You know, and a lot of times I think, oh, I bet it's going to be low, and it's not. But if you're tracking more regularly, you can really set yourself up to change the habit and not just be surprised. Oh, did I or did I not use my phone more this week?
5: Absolutely.
4: Did you also work on replacing all of that phone use with something else? Did you try and establish a new habit following the principles from the book? And if so, is that something you can tell us about?
5: Yeah, without a doubt. And I'm a little embarrassed to share this, but I think the success, so to speak, is worth the embarrassment. But my average use was about 8 hours a day on the phone.
4: Well, Tano, that's pretty average for young adults, actually. You are spot on with the national average.
5: Yeah, and half of that time was social media. So now my phone usage is between 4 and 4.5 hours a day. So it's like an extra 3.5 hours a day that I've gotten back. I used to sit on my phone in the morning and say, oh, I can't get out of bed. You know, it's so hard to get out of bed. Or at night, oh, it's so hard to fall asleep. Meanwhile, I'd be sitting on Instagram, you know, endlessly scrolling, or YouTube shorts, or you name it. Now, like, I'm actually able to read a lot. I've been doing physical books, but I bought a Kindle. Or I got a gift of a Kindle. So I don't count that as screen time because it's a black and white and it's reading a book, right? So I don't count that necessarily as the same as screen time. But I've been reading a lot of books. I think since the beginning of September, I've read 7 or 8 books. And I don't think I've read 7 or 8 books in the last few years.
4: Amazing. That's awesome.
5: I've been more consistent in my prayer life, which has been phenomenal. And then I've built in a routine of, you know, physical fitness every morning. I wake up at 5:30 and I go to the gym. And waking up at 5:30 when you just hear the alarm clock sound and you're awake, it's a lot easier to get out of bed when there's nothing sort of tying you. And that thing that was tying me to the bed was Instagram and just endless scrolling.
4: Excellent. In building that gym habit, did you apply any of the principles from Atomic Habits? You know, make it attractive, make it easy, anything like that?
5: Absolutely. So when you look at the principles from Atomic Habits, right? First one is make it obvious. So best thing for me was to say every morning, that's what I do. So, okay, but that, there's no question. That's what I do in the morning is I wake up at 5:30 and I go to the gym. Make it attractive. The same way I track the sort of negative phone usage, I track how many minutes am I in the gym? How much weight did I lift? How many calories were burned in a gym session? You look at making it easy. Well, every single night I go to bed in the clothes that I'm going to wear to the gym the next day. So that way I don't have to, you know, change. I just can get right out of bed in a pair of shorts and a t-shirt and I'm there.
4: I think that makes it easy and obvious, right? The clothes are there waiting for you. That's great. Yeah.
5: And then make it satisfying. I mean, I just feel great. I feel so much better.
4: That's a great example of all of the principles from the book. What I'm also wondering is, have you noticed anything different in your life since you've made these changes? And in particular, in your spiritual life or your relationship with God?
5: I think one thing that it's made me realized, or I guess one change that I've realized, is I'm a little bit more reflective. I seem to not be distracted. And so oftentimes I use the phone as a way to sort of distract myself from what's going on in my mind and in my inner world and in my soul. And it has brought out a lot of good questions, a lot of good thoughts, a lot of good thinking about the future. So it's really led me down a path of, okay, I've been on this journey of leading an intentional life. And in a sense, now that I have a little bit more mental clarity, it's helped me identify sort of what do I want to accomplish in the next month, the next year, the next few years. When we talk about the spiritual life, what I've also found and didn't share this earlier is that, you know, one of the things the book talks about is habit stacking. So realizing what are habits you're already doing and then attaching other habits you want to incorporate to those things. My morning and bedtime routine, because they're consistent now, include a beautiful time carved out for alone with God and for some beautiful prayer, which I struggled with consistency before. Reading includes reading of spiritual books and scripture. So there's been a combined, when you combine living an intentional life with, you know, delving a little bit more deeply into prayer and scripture, it's all connected. And you start looking at everything as an incredible gift from God, every moment as a gift, everything that you come by as an opportunity to acknowledge his presence in your world. And that's been maybe the most amazing change that's come out of it all.
4: That's beautiful. And it's so pervasive from the way you're describing it, right? So much of our tech use, and especially our social media use, is negatively pervasive in our life, right? But when you're talking about building that relationship with God so intentionally through prayer and scripture reading, that becomes the lens through which you see things in your life, in your future, in your daily living, much more positive, I think. Beautiful. Given your work in youth ministry, how do you talk with youth about their tech use? Is there advice you share with them, or do you have certain rules about phone use during meetings or anything like that? What can you share with parishes and maybe parents about working with kids and media use?
5: It's a phenomenal question. For me right now, the journey is, you know, fresh, you know, it's a few months old, and I'm starting to see what's working and what's not. So now I'm starting to say, okay, how can some of my own experience be translated to a youth ministry context to help youth, young adults, parents, parishes, etc.? What I go back to often is our camping ministry and how teenagers that come for the first time kick and scream because they have to give up their phone and they're going to lose their snap streaks and all that. But all of them leaving say that it was the absolute best gift that the camp provided to them, was taking away their phones and their access to screens. And so I don't have a sort of a concrete, here's what you got to do or here's how you do it, other than to say it works. I'm seeing it in my life. Kids have seen it in theirs. I've seen it at mine as a kid going to camp. So I'm working on developing a little bit more of a robust answer to your question, but finding how do I draw on my own experience and the experiences of the campers that come to our camp who also benefit so greatly from a fast, if you will, from devices.
4: Yeah. Trust the process. You know, it will be better on the other side, it sounds like.
5: Yeah, and we know the dopamine cycle and how, in a sense, it really is, you know, creates some sort of addictive processor cycle in the brain. So when we start to understand a little bit about, there's a little bit more going on here than just, oh, I can't get off the phone. I think it's easy for older folks, so to speak, to just say, oh, these kids are always on their phone, and not realize like, oh, this is like, especially the kids today, having grown up in this environment, have like, it's like a developmental change.
4: That's yeah, well, beyond that, you know, and actually bringing it back to Atomic Habits, the designers of the phones and the apps, they get all of this habit, all the psychology behind habit formation, right? Because they've set up the phone and the apps to be attractive and to be easy and all of those things that establish a habit. So that's why being so intentional as you were in understanding how to break a habit allowed you to do that, right?
5: What got me in is what got me out. You know, right. Consistency got me in, consistency got me out.
4: Exactly. Any last tips about Atomic Habits that you'd like to share with our audience?
5: I don't know about a specific tip from the book itself. I think that the book was really helpful for me because I made the decision that I was going to take control as much as possible of the things that I wanted to see changed and different in my life. You can read any book or you can hear any sermon, you can hear any talk, and it can go in ear and what the other, in ear, in one ear and out the other. At a certain point, you know, a person needs to look at themselves and say, all right, here are the things that I feel like are weighing me down. How am I going to carve out a path to something better? Is that through a great book? Is that through confession and a relationship, a sacramental relationship with the church? Is that through a therapist? Is that through developing a support system? And I was just tired of everything that I felt was weighing me down. And I said, you know what? You only got one life, so let's live it good. Let's live it well.
4: And intentionally.
5: Yeah.
4: That's great. That's great. Well, thank you so much for being with us here this afternoon, Pano. We appreciate all the work you're doing in youth ministry and especially sharing your insights today on habit formation and breaking. Thank you.
5: Randa, Dima, I appreciate the chance to have a little bit of a conversation with you folks. And definitely look forward to chatting with anybody who has any questions. And I'll throw it out there if it's appropriate. That if folks want to get in touch with me, do not reach out to me on Instagram or Facebook because most of the time it's not on my phone. But my email address is pcoufos, P-C-O-U-F-O-S, at boston.goarch.org.
4: Awesome. And we can put that in the show notes also.
5: Great.
6: It's always a joy when our paths cross, Pano.
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community come out of the daily life at St. John the Compassionate Mission in Toronto, Ontario. Daily, we seek to live the simplicity of the gospel and to witness to the unique dignity and infinite value of each person. Through our open doors, we welcome people from all walks of life, awakening and mirroring the beauty that lies at the heart of each person. These are the parables of community. They illustrate the reality that the kingdom of God is among us, often hidden in the noise and busyness of daily life. They are the precious pearls that God gives us when we risk opening our doors to the stranger. As we heard in Luke 8:26 through 39, the demoniac of the Gadarenes said, "What have you to do with me, Jesus, Son of the Most High God?" Psalm 32:5 says, "I will confess my iniquities before the Lord against myself, and thou forgavest the ungodliness of my heart." Who but Christ would have approached a demonized person with love, with the intention of entering into a relationship with him? We see that after the healing of the demoniac, the young man is ready for communion with God. He was longing for this communion while being tormented by the evil spirits. He's ready to follow Christ. He's so much open to God that he accepts to be obedient to Christ, even though that meant to let him leave. He entered already into communion with him. God talked to him. He was always going to remember the face that took him up from torment, that face that humanized his being, the eyes that looked at him as being worthy of communion. This past Friday, our community received the visit of Metropolitan Gregory. He spent time both in Toronto and Scarborough, and he talked at length with different people. During these discussions, he mentioned one thing about the broken communion that we experience today. He said there was a time when having different opinions would not make us enemies to each other. Not so today, when having different opinions means being identified as enemies. Identified with the purpose of becoming a target that can be taken out, literally, eliminated. That's the spirit that makes us see each other today. We see in this gospel this logic completely reversed. Christ is talking even with the evil spirits. And he satisfied their plea, even though that leads to destruction of creatures that he created. And more than that, he approaches the human being that was demonized with the desire to enter into communion with him, with the one who was lowered by the evil spirits and ashamed of being human, reminding of his sinfulness by mocking his nakedness, with the one who was made a spectacle for the entire community whom he terrorized, and who gave up on him, seeing no hope, treating him the way that evil spirits wanted to be treated. Mary, Mary, Mother of God, take all the sorrows of humankind to make homes with them for the children of Gaza. On Thursday afternoon, R came to visit us and said, "You know, I am drunk, but I am more sane than many people. Please pray for peace. Many people don't want that today." He is crying, "Pray so we don't hurt each other more." He shares the little poem that he wrote. He said the first few lines in Polish, and after that he translated them into English. He is crying as he says these lines. He's not the only one this week who prays for peace. Mary, who comes in twice a week and serves people, became joyful as a child when she saw that we had turkey for dinner on Wednesday. She brought 5 mushrooms so that we can make stuffing for the turkey, so that people may have a real Thanksgiving dinner. On Thursday, she prayed suddenly for peace, so that all the people and children and women would not suffer. She said, "Pray that the war stops." It is the cry of the poor who are in solidarity with those who suffer the most today. Wise people talk about stopping the war or make emotional declarations about peace while identifying the enemies. The poor cannot but cry and pray for the suffering of those who have no choice. They understand their innocent pain and feel it. They're not indifferent to it. They bring it up in prayer and have the faith that God listens to them. They have no doubt. They know his mercy. Not like the evil spirits that want things fixed for themselves with no intention for repentance. No,
They appeal for his mercy because they are open over and over again to life. When evil spirits take possession, the innocents are suffering the most. The poor told us today that they are not alone. They share in their pain, suffering, prayer, and hope. Psalm 31:16 says, "Make thy face to shine upon thy servant. Save me in thy mercy." If unity in Christ is the movement of the Holy Spirit, the rejection of communion with Christ and each other might touch the deepest sensitive image in us. As it is experienced, rejection would give all kinds of reasons to refuse communion and to vindicate our wounds by wounding others. The gospel today speaks against this justified hate. God always moves towards communion with us. He always initiates the dialogue and meets us up front. He crosses over to meet the demonized person today. He talks even with those who do not repent and who do not want to enter into his presence, with those who reject a relationship with him while asking for favors in return. But however deep and numerous these spirits are, Christ is reaching to the heart of man and shows his face. And his grace, once seen, is creating communion with the one who has been the image of ultimate rejection. Because Christ sees the wounded image of himself in the demonized person as an icon. And he changes that in the image of his glory when he is uplifted on the cross. It is precisely why the poor see the suffering in innocent souls overseas, even though all the spirits around us bring confusion and seduce us to look at false idols. They see it, and they relate with it. They pray, and they remind us that the movement towards unity is eternal, and it torments only those who do not desire it in Christ. With God, it is the knowledge without repentance that does not last and goes off the cliff sooner or later. But what endures is the communion with each other, even when we experience extreme alienation, mocking, or even possession by evil spirits. In other words, there is more hope today for a demon-possessed land than for a land where people know God's will, but intentionally do not want to enter into his mercy. Thank you for listening to our Parables of Community, Asceticism of the Open Door. These parables are the precious pearls that God bestows on the church when it risks opening its door to the stranger. We hope that they will inspire you to discover the presence of the kingdom in your own parishes and life. This has been a listener-supported presentation of Ancient Faith Radio.

This is Come and See with Father Philip Hall, turning to and following Christ in the 21st century. Father Philip is parish priest at All Saints of Lincolnshire Orthodox Church in Lincoln, England.

0: In the name of the Father, and of the Son, and of the Holy Spirit, God is one. Amen. Begin by reading 1 Corinthians 4, verses 9 to 16, and then Matthew chapter 9, verses 9 to 13. Matthew, the Apostle. He was about the most disgusting person in the town of Capernaum at the time. He was a tax collector, and most people would have regarded him as human refuse. He was a quisling, let's say, a collaborator with the Roman occupying and oppressive force. And that by itself was pretty bad. To add to this, the tax collectors collected money to enrich the Romans and impoverish the Jews. You had to pay, as it were, for your own oppression. Worse still, the likes of Matthew Levi were that he cheated with the tax collection and would have made himself very well off indeed. So nobody would have liked him. Nobody would have trusted him. He was sick, socially and spiritually, given over to money and dishonest gain, not the sort of person you'd like to be around. Unless, of course, you happen to be God. For Jesus Christ God, Matthew Levi was just the very person he needed to be right next to. Like a good doctor, when the good doctor sees illness, spiritual or physical, social or mental, then the Lord wanted to be there right next to him to bring healing. And healing is what the Lord brought to Matthew. This disgusting tax collector left his old life and followed Christ. First of all, Matthew took the Lord to his own home and entertained God there. And then, when God had been entertained, God, the Lord Jesus Christ, sent Matthew off to conquer the world, a job that he is still doing even today in his gospel. Usually, when we think of conquerors, we have people like Alexander the Great, or Julius Caesar, or Genghis Khan in our minds. These are people whose hands are full of blood. But Matthew, and the name means gift of God, turned his life around, or rather, the Lord turned his life around, and he became the evangelist we know now. It was not all angel harps, not all gospel choirs, not all delight and joy. It would have been, and it was, very, very tough. St. Paul tells us something about what it was like. Matthew, by the way, ended his life being burned to death in the Sudan. St. Paul tells us what the life of an apostle was like. He says, "We have become the offscourings, the refuse of all things, human refuse again, but this time refuse for God." A very humble position to be. And so it is with us. Whoever we are, and for whatever reason, Christ came to us and said, "Follow me," it is not for our own glory. Quite the reverse. We too must become the offscourings, the human refuse, repentant and merciful for Christ, and his glory. Your prayers. God bless you. Amen.
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0: Even though you descended into the grave, O immortal one, you destroyed the power of Hades, and you arose a victor, O Christ our God, saying to the myrrh-bearing women, Hail, and to your apostles granting peace. You also grant resurrection to the fallen. John bore witness of him and cried out, saying, This was he of whom I said, He who comes after me is preferred before me, for he was before me. And of his fullness we have all received, and grace for grace. For the law was given through Moses, but grace and truth came through Jesus Christ. They who were with Miriam came before dawn, and finding the stone rolled away from the tomb, heard from the angel, Why do you seek as man among the dead, him who dwells in light eternal? Behold the shroud of the grave. Make haste and proclaim to the world that the Lord is risen, putting to death death, for he is the Son of God, the Savior of mankind.
1: Christ incarnate makes me divine. Christ being humbled exalts me. Christ, the giver of life, by suffering the passion in the flesh, makes me dispassionate. Therefore I raise a song of thanksgiving, for he has been glorified. Christ being crucified lifts me up. Christ put to death raises me with himself. Christ grants me life. Therefore, as I clap my hands in gladness, I sing to the Savior a song of victory, for he has been glorified.
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3: In A Year in the Company of Angels, A Pilgrim on Spruce Island, author Anthony Linderman presents true tales from his long pilgrimage on the wild edge of the monastic world at St. Michael's Skeet in Alaska. 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
4: 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What do we mean when we say Father, Son, and Holy Spirit? And why do so many people have a problem helping define what the Trinity is when in fact they don't understand what it is? We have all kinds of people that go after us about the Trinity. I think you'll be pretty surprised. 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

Welcome to Ancient Faith Today Live. This is Father Tom Soroka. I'm so glad that you're with us today. We have a fun show today. We're going to talk about the Trinity. We're going to be talking about what, you know, I think is nothing controversial, but you would be very surprised at how many people kind of get up in arms about the doctrine of the Trinity. And I'm going to present to you today four different opposing groups that say that the doctrine of the Trinity is unbiblical, that it is just a philosophical language, that it is something that was a deal made by Constantine, or that it's illogical. And this is very important for us to understand, and I'll tell you why. You know, there are apologists online, and we're seeing this more and more, right? When we are expressing our faith on YouTube or Facebook or X or whatever it is, there are people that are watching this. There are people that do not like that Orthodox Christianity is coming into its own, you might say, that we are having some success here, that we are enjoying the ability of expressing our faith, that people are finding their religious experience or their secular experience to be somewhat empty. And so they're trying every single way to peel us away or to appeal to people's ignorance or people's worst angels to say that the doctrine of the Trinity is made up, it's not biblical, all of these different things. And so it's important for us to understand not only that we believe in the Father, the Son, and the Holy Spirit, but the question really is, how do we explain that? How do we see when someone is trying to confuse us or pull the wool over our eyes? There are so many different ways that apologists use to be dismissive about this very fundamental doctrine. And I would also say people that maybe are weaker in the faith, people that say, oh, well, you know, I'm an Orthodox Christian. I've always been an Orthodox Christian, and I don't need to necessarily understand everything in order to be an Orthodox Christian. In terms of the truth, this is certainly absolutely the truth. One does not have to have a keen intellect in order to be a Christian. One simply needs to put their trust in Christ and recognize him as the Son of God. However, we also have to know that we live in a particular day and age. We live in a day of knowledge, of unbridled amount of words that are constantly being thrown at us. People are writing books. They have YouTube series where they are attacking the fundamental understanding of Orthodox Christianity. And next week, we're going to go into this, how people are attacking the church. But for today, what I want to do is just kind of stand back and say, okay, this is what we believe. Here's how our detractors are trying to undermine the doctrine of the Trinity. How can you answer them? What is the best way that you can actually give an answer for the hope that is within you? So what we'd like you to do is join us at youtube.com/ancientfaithministries. You're going to see our show playing right now. It's 5 p.m. on August 12th, 2025. We want you to join into the chat room. I see a couple of people in the chat room right now, but we have more people than that watching us. So I want to tell us in the chat room, have you had people argue with you about the doctrine of the Trinity? Or is it something that has maybe stymied you or stymied the family members or friends to say, well, you know, I'm on board with saying that Jesus is God,
but I'm not on board with this Trinity thing because it seems overly complicated, and let's just keep it kind of simple. And I'll say, yeah, God exists, and God is the God is God, and Jesus is God, and the Holy Spirit is God, but somehow there's all one God, right? This is what people usually do. And so, yeah, productivity, you're the party of one. Exactly. That's exactly right. The idea is we need to have an articulate answer for why this is, and not simply dismiss it as some kind of deal that was worked out at the Council of Nicaea. So this is very, very important that we do that. Now, what this show is not going to be is a kind of comprehensive teaching of the Holy Trinity, because it's impossible to do that in one show. And there are good resources on that. However, we do have to give an answer, and we have to understand that. So let's do that together. We're going to look at some videos to be able to see what and hear what our detractors are saying and give them an answer. All right. So join us at youtube.com/ancientfaithministries, facebook.com/ancientfaithministries. We would love to hear from you. You can also go right from your phone, and you can contact us at 412-206-5012. That's 412-206-5012. Go ahead and just send us text right from your phone. All right. So let's get started. I'm going to ask, is Mike or Simon, let's put up the slides here, defend.

precedes his Holy Spirit. And so we're going to talk about what all of that means and what it doesn't mean, right? And we're going to see four examples of the dismissive attitudes toward the doctrine of the Trinity to be able to give an answer, all right? So slide number two simply says this, that the nature of God is continually under attack, because what happens is, and this happens all the time, if you can say that there has been one consistent idea that I have been presenting to you about the secular world, about heretical religions, about those who deny God, right? Everybody has a God. Everybody has a God, whether they accept him or not, and or whether they admit it or not. But what happens is people prefer a God that is made in their image and likeness. People prefer that they have a God that somehow is not threatening not only to their lives, but not threatening to their intellect or lack thereof, not threatening to their preconceived notions, and a God that is not threatening even to their social values, you see? And so what happens is people will deny a doctrine that they say doesn't, quote unquote, sound right to them. This is exactly the problem that we get into. As we have said many times before, as Orthodox Christians, we are here to be changed by God, to live within the church, and not simply to change the church or to change God in some way. And so there are these principles that I want to sort of say at the beginning before we start unpacking some of these arguments. And again, this is not comprehensive at all. This is an hour-long show. We're going to look at some stuff, but more in a popular way. So the first thing is, the truth about God is revealed to us in Christ for all to see. This is very important. The truth about God is revealed to us in Christ. In Christ for all to see. And what happens often is people will appeal to the Old Testament, and they'll say, what about this verse? What about that verse? What about where God said this? What about where God said, you know, the Lord our God is one? Well, that's true, but now we have to see those things and understand those things in the light of Christ. Without Christ, none of this will make sense. If we actually want to know who God is, we start with Christ, because Christ is the one who reveals the Father to us. He is the one who brings the Father's words to us, right? And so when we look at the verses of the Old Testament, we interpret them in the light of the new. And the New Testament, the New Covenant, the teaching that Christ brings, he brings this light and he reveals the nature of God to us. We cannot forget that. So when if someone wants to trip you up and say, well, but what about God, what God said in the Old Testament? You say, yes, that is true. Now, here's what we know about God in light of the revelation of God in Jesus Christ through the Holy Spirit. You see, you always have to pull it back to that. If you do not do that, you will lose. And also, I will say, you will lose your faith, and you cannot go into an argument like this without actually knowing the scriptures. I'm going to say it again. It's like I want to put a sign up at every show. Read the scriptures, read the scriptures, read the scriptures, read the scriptures. It's imperative that you read the scriptures. Read the New Testament. You know, Saint Seraphim said that we should read the four gospels every week, right? Should read through them every week.

0: This is how important it is. St. John Chrysostom constantly talking about the scriptures. And we say, well, you know, but, I mean, the Protestants read the scriptures, the Mormons read the scriptures. Yeah, that's right. But we have the divine services. We have the holy fathers and mothers. We have the prayers. We have the fasting. We have the icons. We have everything that unpacks the scriptures for us. So this is very important. The next thing that we can say is God always existed as a tri-unity. The God of the Old Testament is the God of the New Testament. And sometimes what will happen is people will say, oh no, wait, Productivity said Father Soroka is saintly. Please, no, this is not even appropriate. I am not that. Thank you for your kindness, but this is not true. So God always existed as a tri-unity. And what that means is, again, going back to what we said before, the issue of who God is, if we simply look at the Old Testament, we acknowledge in the New Testament, I'm going to show this to you at the very beginning, we acknowledge in the New Testament, St. Paul talks about it all the time. Look up the word mysterion, mystery. And we're going to use that in a kind of flippant way, but we're going to use it in the biblical way too. What does it mean that God is mystery? This is very important. So we acknowledge that in Christ, certain aspects of God's nature are clarified, are revealed. It doesn't mean that these things were not true in the Old Testament. It means that now we see much more clearly who God is because of the face of Christ. Now, in terms of where this really comes to play, I just want to say like these next two things very quickly. The divine nature of Jesus was openly denied by Paul of Samosata, who was the bishop of Antioch around 260 AD. And later, we all know about Arius, right? He was a presbyter in Alexandria. He became very influential to the point where as this doctrine about the divinity of Christ was being weakened and being challenged. Even Arius would say, oh yeah, well, Jesus was divine, Jesus was God, but he would say, not in the same way that the Father is God. You see, it was a kind of like nuance. And I would also say, I personally believe, tell me if I'm wrong in the chat, but I personally believe there are many people, Protestants, Catholics, God forbid even Orthodox, but probably, there are many people that see Jesus in this way, that see him as kind of like, like a demigod or something, right? And this is not our teaching at all. So it was imperative that the church in 325 AD at this Council of Nicaea affirm what the Orthodox teaching was. Were there disagreements? Yes. Were there discussions? Yes. Were there teachers who came out and said, we need to make sure that we are adhering to the scriptures? Yes. Were there teachers who said, we need to go back and look at the fathers and see what they said? Yes, as long as they expressed the fullness of the Orthodox faith. So that there was a council is not a problem at all. And it's very, very strange for us to think that somehow because there was a discussion about the Trinity, because there was a discussion about the nature of Jesus, doesn't mean that they were negotiating a deal, right? Like Russia and Ukraine are going to negotiate a deal, or, you know, people at war, or a real estate transaction. That's not what was going on there. And so these lies, which ultimately strike at the heart of the teaching of Christ, can weaken the faith of some unknowing people to say, oh yeah, what you're saying makes sense. Why did they have that council in Nicaea? And yeah, they are kind of, it's a little icky to think that they were sitting around discussing doctrines and making deals, right? All of these things are presented in a way to weaken the truth about God. ultimately what we can say is that all heresy, all false teaching is related to some denial of God's nature, right? Like it's always going to strike at who God is. Even if you think about something like the term Theotokos, right? So you have the Nestorians who say, oh, we're not going to call her Theotokos. We're going to call her Christotokos, right? This is going to be the mother of Christ, not the mother or bearer of God. We can't call her the bearer of God. We're going to call her the bearer of Christ. Yeah, same thing, right? No. The father said, you must call her Theotokos. Why? Is this about Mary? And here's the point. All heresies related to some denial of God's nature. This isn't about Mary. This is about Jesus. This is about God, who was in the womb of Mary. And that's why these things are really important. And that's why we need to accept that these doctrines are true. All right, next slide, and then we're going to watch a video. So, you know, I was trying to think of online, like, who are the most active Trinity deniers? Who are the most active Trinity deniers? Now, you could throw some other ones in there, right? You could throw Jehovah's Witnesses, you could throw the Mormons in there, but I kind of boiled it down to these four groups. Scholars, obviously not all scholars, right? Not all scholars, but there is a group of scholars, and I think anybody who's done any research or reading on this knows the name of Bart Ehrman. We're going to talk about him. He is an apostate from Christianity, or from some form of Christianity, and he is an advocate to go around basically preaching his gospel. He's preaching his gospel to say that Jesus wasn't God, that he never claimed to be God, that the scriptures don't teach that Jesus is God, this kind of nonsense. So we'll talk a little bit about that. The Jews, right? There are Jewish apologists that are very anti-Christian, that they teach against Christianity. And there's one particular Jewish apologist online. His name is Tovia Singer. He's a very learned man. He knows the New Testament quite well, but he's also, he is strangely angry at Christianity. He's strangely angry at them, and I think it's because so many Jewish people become Christians of one form or another. He hates Paul with a passion. He says he is probably, he said, St. Paul's the most, well, he doesn't say saint, but he says Paul of Tarsus is probably the most evil man that ever walked the face of the earth. That's what you're dealing with. We're going to look at him. We're going to look at oneness Christians. Now, I put Christians in quotes because we believe that someone cannot be a Christian unless they believe that God is Father, Son, and Holy Spirit. But there's a quite a large number of people, some say as many as 17 to 20 million people in the world, I suspect it's much more than that, that claim to be oneness Christians. Usually they're like oneness Pentecostals, but there are also oneness Christians that are not Pentecostals. And essentially they say that the doctrine of the Trinity is in fact a pagan doctrine, that it's not biblical. We're going to look at that also. And then finally, Muslims. We have a lot to do today, but we're going to look at all of this. All right. So buckle your seatbelts. Hey, get your Bible out too. Get your Bible out too. If you have questions, if you have comments, go into the live chat, let us know. If you've dealt with some of these people, let us know, but hang in there. It's going to be a good show. All right, let's start with the first video, please. And the first video that we have is of Bart Ehrman, and he's explaining to someone about the divinity of Christ and the Trinity, and he's going to make some claims here. You'll notice that his language is a little bit muddled. I think this is always very interesting, and I think it's used particularly to kind of make it look like it's really confusing, right? So watch this video of Bart Ehrman. It's about less than 2 minutes.
1: Yeah, it's the easiest and also the most complicated, as it turns out, because I think a lot of people don't really understand the Trinity. A lot of people think that if you say Father, Son, and Holy Spirit, that's the doctrine of the Trinity, and it's not. The doctrine of the Trinity does say that there are three persons, the Father, the Son, and the Spirit, but the doctrine has to do with how they relate to each other, because you could believe in Father, Son, and Spirit without having the doctrine of the Trinity. And many people have, and many people still do. The doctrine of the Trinity is that all three of those figures, God the Father, Christ the Son, and the Holy Spirit, all three of those figures are God. But it's not just that they're God. They are equally God. All of them are equally God. There's not a hierarchy. They're made of the same substance, and they have the same power. They are equal. They are different from each other. There are three different ones who are all God, but those three are one God. So there are three persons in the Godhead, three distinct persons. They are equal, and the three distinct persons who are equal are one God. So it's three in one. And people say, well, wait, that math don't work. Or they say, man, that doesn't make any sense. And well, that's right. The math does not work. And it's not meant to make, Aristotelian sense. It's a mystery. And it is so mysterious that if you think you understand it, you don't understand it. I mean, it doesn't really equate, but that's the affirmation. Three persons, one God, not three gods.
2: Does this idea appear anywhere in the Bible?
0: Oh, we missed that last one. He says very unequivocally, nope. So she asks the question, says, does this appear anywhere in the Bible? He says, nope. And, you know, he said a lot of things there. Let's look at this, because, again, somebody that's unassuming, they can watch this and like start to freak out and say like, whoa, wait a second, this guy's really smart. He knows early Christian literature, pre-Christian literature. He knows the scriptures very well. However, he uses a particular approach to kind of disprove these things, so-called disprove these things. So the first thing I want to show you is slide number 4. Let's look at slide number 4. Now, the first thing he said is, and people have said this before, so, you know, I understand what he's saying. I love this. However, if you say, is the Trinity doctrine biblical? We can say unequivocally, yes, the doctrine of the Trinity is biblical. And then he says, well, you know, and it's trying to show a dismissive tone. They say it's a mystery, meaning we don't understand it, right? Well, you know, he kind of stepped in it there, because this idea that we should never say, I don't understand it, it's a mystery. It's certainly beyond our comprehension, but there are things that we can explain. But I want to step back a little bit, and I want to look at this idea of mystery. And the reason why is we have to know that this revelation of the Trinity, you know, it was always present in the Old Testament, but St. Paul makes it very, very clear. Jesus makes it very, very clear that the idea of mystery, mysterion, the word actually means the hidden knowledge of God's plan. The hidden knowledge of God's plan. That's what the word mystery means. In other words, God always had a plan. God did not tell, listen to what I'm saying. This is very important. God did not tell the Israelites every single thing. What he did tell them was a Messiah was coming. What he did tell them was that he existed. What he did tell them was he was one. And all of those things were true. But he also did things like, split open the Red Sea. He brought water from a rock, right? He sent the visitors to Abraham. And all of this is a part of God's plan so that in Christ, the mystery, God's hidden plan from all the ages is revealed. That is what the scripture teaches. So you can't say, why isn't it so clear? Why isn't it so plain? What does it say in Luke 8? To you it has been given to know the mysteries of the kingdom of God, meaning the hidden plan that God had before all ages. To you it has been given to know the mysteries of the God, but to the rest it is given in parables, that seeing they may not see and hearing they may not understand. And that answers the question, why did Jesus use parables? Because God's purposes, God's knowledge is not going to be clear to everyone. You have to work at it. It's not always going to be plain. And he says it's given to those, seeing they may not see and hearing they may not understand. The other gospels present it in the positive, right? That they see with their eyes and hear with their ears. That's what receiving and understanding and accepting the mystery of God is. Now, listen to this. This is at the end of St. Paul's letter to the Romans. All right. Listen to this. Now to him who is able to establish you according to my gospel and the preaching of Jesus Christ, according to the revelation of the, here it is, mystery kept secret since the world began, but now made manifest, and by the prophetic scriptures made known to all nations, according to the commandment of the everlasting God, for obedience to the faith, to God alone wise, be glory through Jesus Christ forever. Amen. There it's even plainer. God revealed a mystery in Christ, something that he kept secret since the world began, and now he reveals it in Christ, right? Next slide, slide number 5. These things are there, but they are somehow hidden, right? I mean, I'm not going to go through all of these, but there are so many biblical references to the Trinity, both in the Old Testament and the New Testament. Genesis 1, in the beginning, God created the heavens and the earth. The earth was without form and void, and darkness was on the face of the deep. And the Spirit of God was hovering over the face of the waters. Then God said, let there be light. Where's the Trinity? God, Spirit, said. That's the word of God. There it is, right? Let us make man on earth. So you have God. You have the word of God. You have the Spirit of God. It's there, right? And then you have, when it comes to the beginning of the Jesus's ministry, what happens? Jesus gets baptized in the water in Jordan River by John. And what happens? It says, Jesus came from Galilee to John at the Jordan to be baptized. John tried to prevent him, saying, I need to be baptized by you, and you're coming to me. And Jesus answered, said, permit it to be so now, for thus it is fitting to fulfill all righteousness. And then it says, when he had been baptized, Jesus came up out of the water, and behold, the heavens were open to him. He saw the Spirit of God descending like a dove and alighting upon him. And suddenly a voice came from heaven saying, this is my beloved son in whom I am well pleased. Son, Spirit, Father. And that blows away the whole idea of oneness Pentecostals that say, oh, you know, this is just modalism. Sometimes God is Jesus, and sometimes he's the Spirit, and sometimes he's the Father. No, you have the baptism of Christ that reveals the absolute, and it's at the very beginning of the ministry of Christ. How can you miss that, right? Now, someone can say, well, it doesn't say he's God. Okay, fine. You've got to read the rest of the scriptures to see that, right? And there are so many different things and places. Read, for instance, the first chapter of Ephesians. Read the first chapter of Ephesians, how the Holy Trinity just kind of pours out of God. It is a way of expressing the reality of the begottenness of the Son and the proceeding of the Holy Spirit from the Father. Read Ephesians 1, 3 through 14. It's so, so beautiful. And so if you have eyes to see, you will see these things. If you don't, well, you won't. All right, next slide, verse 6. Is the doctrine of the Trinity a deal? Oh, I'm sorry. Wait. No, that was it. Sorry. I'm getting ahead of myself. All right. So that's that. Okay. Let's now look at the next video. Okay. Sorry, I was getting ahead of myself there. The next video, that was my fault. The next video here is again by someone who is a detractor of the understanding of the Trinity. And this one is particularly egregious. All right. This is by a rabbi. His name is Tovia Singer. And he, his job, his life's work is to bring Jews out of Christianity, bring Jews out of Christianity, and uses all kinds of methods to do that. He's all over the place, but he's kind of an angry guy too. So let's watch this video of Tovia Singer. Listen to what he says about the Council of Nicaea.
3: So they're fighting against Arius. So Arius held, they all held that Jesus was God, but like to what extent was he God? So Arius believed that there was a point in time when, because I want to use conventional terms. I don't want to use weird language like hypostatic union. Let's not use words that no one understands and no one knows. That's the fig leaf that Christians hide behind, is let's use weird language like persons. Why? It's not a, let's use conventional language that people understand. Then they have nowhere to hide. So anyway, so that's the deal. The deal is that the church ultimately, what happens, what emerges from the Council of Nicaea is the Nicene Creed. And what it really is saying, look, this whole thing is a grand mystery, and Jesus is both fully God and fully man, and he's light of light. And you know the whole formula. And it's ultimately a grand mystery that only God can understand. So it's a surrender. And the vote went down, and a couple of guys had to go into exile. And that was it. And that became Orthodoxy. It was reaffirmed in Constantinople in 381. And it's at the end, they'll tell you it's a grand mystery because they gave up and said it has to be all. So Jesus, both God and man, and somehow, and this is not going to stop. This is going to go in the 4th century. This is going to go into the 5th century. Councils are going to be convened to argue over this issue. Christians will not settle on this. To this day, the major differences between the denominations are what is exactly the nature of the deity of Jesus. I'm not going into the Orthodox and Catholic Church, but the nature of the Trinity also varies there. So this.
0: All right. Slide number 6. So he makes a lot of claims there, and I'm going to sort of try to boil it down to his dismissal of the council and the way that it was convened. Obviously, you can read history in a lot of different ways, right? You can read history in a very, very negative way. However, he's doing this to kind of throw the fathers under the bus and say, this was just a con job by Constantine, right? He just wanted to bring everybody under one control, and he didn't really care what it was. But the reality is, and here's question number two, is the Trinity doctrine a deal made by the church? Well, of course it's not. The language that is used by the fathers of the First Ecumenical Council, they have to be able to explain something that is, is a mystery, but not a mystery in that it's just completely perplexing. How do we understand the revelation of God in Christ in light of the Old Testament, in light of the worship, in light of the scriptures of the New Testament, right? How do we explain it? How do we articulate it? And the reality is that pedestrian language was insufficient to counter the arguments of Arius. They did not have a way. If they simply said, Jesus is God, Arius would say, well, of course he's God, but he's not God like the Father, right? They had to use language that was built in a way that it would be solid. And they had to do this because the what we call this incarnation of the eternal Word of God taking on human flesh. This is a profound mystery. And it's revealed in Christ, it's revealed in the scriptures. But by the way, the scriptures is not a doctrine, a systematic theology doctrine book. That's not what the scriptures are. The scriptures are revealing to us the words of Christ, the teachings of the apostles and his disciples. And in order for us to maintain, not to create, to maintain what they had always taught. And within those boundaries, if someone says, well, Jesus is God, but he's not fully God like God the Father is, well, they had to have a way to explain that. And they had to have a way to explain how could Jesus, the Son of God, who walked the earth, who died on a cross, who rose from the dead, who ascended into heaven, how was he both God and man? So they had to create some kind of way in order to explain that. The answers had to counter not only these false teachings by the heretics, but remember, at that time in the early fourth century, one of the most popular things was going to listen to philosophers with their ideas about the world, about God, about humans, about relationships, about homes. All of those things were part of the fabric of society at that time. And so they had to use language that was kind of elevated and rigorous and solid in order not only to answer the heretics, but to kind of make the intellectuals of that time see that, hey, these Christians are really serious. They really have something here that is very, very important. And they had to have a council in order to say that this is the teaching of the church. This has always been the teaching of the church. And when they present it, when people like Tovias Singer present it as some kind of novel doctrine, you know, and by the way, not only Tovias Singer, all the people that we are looking at today, Bart Ehrman, Tovias Singer, the Oneness Pentecostals, right? The Muslims, they all say that the doctrine of the Trinity is just made up. It's not biblical. And I'm telling you, look at the scriptures, read the fathers, understand these things. It is entirely scriptural, but you have to know them, right? So a couple of more things about this, and I don't want to lose you, but I want you to understand what are these terms that get people so upset? Because I've even heard, for instance, Protestant apologist. There's a very famous Protestant apologist. I think he has fallen into one particular heresy, but he refuses to use these terms because he says that they're not biblical. right? Well, if the scriptures does not have the terms in order to express the truth about God that we see and that have been revealed by Christ, well, then you have to use some other term. So terms like, look at slide number 7, terms like ousia in Greek, essence, right? The essence is ultimately, it's always a little bit difficult. It's like the substance or the stuff of what some thing is or some being, right? What is that? In the case of God himself, this is divinity. God's essence, God's ousia is divinity. This is what the three persons of the Trinity share. And it's the incomprehensible, unapproachable substance of God, right? And so what we say is that the Father and the Son and the Spirit share this one same essence. They share it completely. They share it equally. And because there is only one essence, there is only one God. We do not believe in three gods. You see, there are not three gods. There's one God because there is one divine essence. However, where sometimes people get tripped up is if we say, even if you conclude from the scriptures, the Father is God, and the Son is God, and the Spirit is God, which is clearly there. The question is, how do you not fall into the heresy of either saying, of modalism that says, sometimes God is the Father, sometimes God is the Son, sometimes God is the Spirit. Don't, like, just stay with me, okay? Because if you don't stay with me, people, you could be subject to this kind of weakness. So the fathers use this term hypostasis, person. Now, it's not person like a human person per se, right? Because when we speak about a human person, we say they are one individual. And so if we say there are three persons in God, they would say, well, are there three individuals, right? But what we, the term we use here, this hypostasis, is to say that God has revealed himself in three coexisting, co-equal, co-eternal persons, right? And where people get tripped up is they say, well, I don't understand. Because if I have three people in front of me, I say there's three people, three humans. If I have God in front of me, I don't say there's three God. Or if I say God is three persons, I say there's three gods. You say no. Because in humanity, it is one person per individual. One person per individual. But in God, there are three persons per God. You see? This is, God is not like us in any way. This is why he is completely different from us. And so we can't use, and we'll talk about that in a little bit of like human logic. We simply say that each person is complete, unique, right? These persons work, you know, that we call this the way in which God works in the world, this economy. These persons are not parts of God, and they're not parts because, first of all, they cannot be separated from the others. When you see God, look at what Jesus says. Stay with me. Don't give up. When you see God, when you see Jesus, what did Philip say? Philip says, show us the Father and it will be sufficient for us. And Jesus says to him, why do you ask me to show us the Father? Have I been with you so long and you ask me to show us the Father? He who has seen me has seen the Father. And so a oneness Pentecostal will say, see, If you look at Jesus, Jesus is the Father. Jesus is God. God's Father. Blah, blah, blah, blah, right? It's like, no. Jesus is the image of the Father. He is the exact image of the Father. He is the fullness of the divinity of the Father. But he is not the Father, right? This is what we have to say. This is very important. And we also say that when you have Jesus, you don't have a part of God, because he is always in the bosom of the Father with the Son. And the Father and the Spirit are always in Jesus, and the Father and the Son are always in the Spirit. They are always with one another. That's why we sing in the Divine Liturgy, right? Like when we sing right before the Creed, the deacon or the priest comes out and he says, let us love one another. That's very interesting, by the way. Let us love one another, that with one mind we may confess. We'll talk about that in a second. And what do we sing? Father, Son, and Holy Spirit, the Trinity, one in essence, one in usia. They're all the same divinity, one in essence and undivided. They cannot be divided from one another, right? They can't be divided. And so when we sing that, that's not just a hymn. That's a dogmatic teaching for us, okay? Very important. All right. So I'm going to read four slides. Stay with me. This is just, what do we know about God? Later on, in the 8th century, you have St. John of Damascus. And St. John of Damascus, slide number 8, is explaining, it's the work that he wrote is called The Exact Exposition of the Orthodox Faith. It's not that hard to read. It's not the easiest read, but it's not that hard to read. So if you were to summarize, like, what did St. John, you know, exposit about the doctrine about God? He says, God is incomprehensible. And that we have to remember that, because when they say, oh, God's a mystery. Well, yeah, he is a mystery. Just because you can't understand this doctrine doesn't mean it's not true. But you should try, as Orthodox Christians, to articulate this doctrine. So St. John teaches that the divine nature is ineffable and incomprehensible to humans, right? Like it's, we can't really fully comprehend it. We only know what God has chosen to reveal to us. And it's through the scriptures, it's through Christ, right? And so we can know that God exists, but we can't really experience, and this is a dogma for us, we can't experience his essence, right? We talk about his energies, that's for another time. Next slide. St. John teaches us that the one God exists or subsists in three co-eternal, co-divine persons. The Father, the Son, and the Holy Spirit. This is the teaching of the scriptures. Now, somebody will say, well, where is that exact sentence in the Bible? Well, it's there if you look for it in that way. If you looked at Genesis 1, 1 through 3, it's there. If you looked at Romans 16, it's there. If you look at John 1, it's there. If you look at 1 Peter 1, it's there. If you look at the opening and the beginning of almost every one of St. Paul's letters, it's there. It's there. So what St. John says is that the Father and the Son and the Holy Spirit are one in everything. They are the same in everything, except in what he might call their mode of origin. Their mode of origin. How did the Son, or that is the Word, and the Spirit come to be, right? Because if we call God the Father, that means, this is very important, if God is Father, that means he has someone that he has begotten, that has come forth from him. If you're a father, you had a child. God has a child. Slide 11. Did I skip one? Sorry. Slide 10. The Father is the source and cause of all, including the Son and the Spirit. Listen to what I'm saying. The Father is the source and the cause of everything, including the Son and the Spirit. The reason that we call the Son the only begotten Son is because the Son, that is the Word of God, this is John 1 and all over the place, everywhere, comes from the Father before all time. There was never a time when the Word, the Son, did not exist. And the Spirit proceeds from the Father. Sorry, Catholics, Roman Catholics. The Spirit proceeds from the Father, right? So, you know, this kind of begetting and proceeding, that's the words that we use in the Creed. Why? Because that's the word, the words used in the Bible. It's all in John, and begotten is in other places too. So this idea that the Father begets a Son and proceeds his Spirit eternally is very important. Slide number 11. And we're almost done with this part. Just stick with me. The Son is eternally begotten of the Father, and the Holy Spirit eternally proceeds from the Father. This is the eternal relationship between the Father, the Son, and the Holy Spirit. He is begetting his Son. The Father is proceeding his Spirit. And we also say there was never a time in which this was not the case. Never. God always existed in this sense. And so it's imperative for us to understand that these things mean something. It does not mean that God changed. It means that within himself is the Father, the Son, and the Holy Spirit. Okay? Finally, last thing for here. These persons, as I said, are in the bosom of each other, right? The Spirit and the Son are in the Father. The Father and the Spirit are in the Son. The Father and the Son are in the Spirit. And these persons have the same will, the same energy, the same authority, right? They, the persons, are the one God. And you can never say that's only the Father, or that's only the Son, or that's only the Holy Spirit. Okay? You can't do that. It's imperative for us to understand this. So any model which breaks those principles down or denies those principles is wrong. Now, again, all those slides that I went through, they would say, well, that's not in the Bible. It is. It is. But it's quelled through the way in which we see Christ, the way in which he speaks of his Father and his Spirit, right? That's why we have to make sure that our teaching about the Orthodox faith is clear and is never muddled, and we don't make excuses and say, it's a mystery, I don't understand it. Of course you don't understand it, but like try. And if you don't start with the scriptures, you'll never understand it. And somebody will come to you and say, well, you know, the Council of Nicaea was just a big deal. It was guys trying to come to some conclusion, and somebody got paid off and they made up something. No, not true. All right. Okay. Now, the next video we're going to watch, I know we're a little bit late. Just hang in there. This is going to be worth it. Okay. Hang in there. You guys are great. The next video we're going to watch is, you're going to love this. This is a Oneness Pentecostal. He's out there, this guy. He actually has a lot of different videos. His name is David Bernard, and I think he's like the president of the Oneness Pentecostal Church or Association or something. Okay, watch what he says here. Video number three.
4: The Trinity is necessary for God to be love. Well, all the people of the Old Testament didn't know that. The psalmists talk about God's steadfast love, unfailing love. But obviously they didn't know about the Trinity, so they didn't really know what they're talking about. So their whole argument, their whole line of reasoning was false. Well, obviously I reject that conclusion. I would say this. We can speak the same way of God's unfailing love without having necessary recourse to the Trinity. And here's what I would simply say in 1 John 4, when it says God is love, John 4, 8, it explains what that means. Verse 10, herein is love, not that we loved God, but that he loved us. So when the Bible defines, what does it mean to say God is love? It doesn't say herein is love. There are three eternal members of the Trinity who all loved each other. It says herein is love. Well, why do you say God is love? Because not that we love God, but God loved us. So that seems to go back to my explanation is since God is eternal, whatever characteristics he has are eternal. So he's eternally holy. He's eternally loving. He's eternally omnipotent, whether or not there's anything to compare it to. But if you want to try to say what was the object of love, you have to go back to what the Bible says. It says he loved us. And since God doesn't, he inhabits eternity, he's not bound by time, his love for us is not limited by time.
0: All right. Slide number 13. Now, what was he saying there? What he was saying was one of the arguments for the Trinity, and we talk about this, is that God is love, right? And he says, well, that doesn't make sense because in the Old Testament, they didn't have the Trinity. And he says, look at 1 John 4. And we're going to do that. You're going to love this. Man, did he step in it in this one. This is great. All right. So does God is love imply the Trinity? And we would say, yes. The one God is a community of persons and dwells in love, right? The Trinity demonstrates God's eternal, self-giving love within himself, within the Godhead, which then extends to all of creation and humanity. Love is always extended beyond itself. This is like the key. Now, again, I understand what he's saying. He's saying, if you simply say God is love, that doesn't imply a Trinity, but we would actually say, and this is why, when you think about the doctrine of the Trinity, the worst God you could ever have is a monad that just exists within himself for no other purpose. That's the Muslim God. That's not the God of the Old Testament. That's the Muslim God that, kills people for no reason, that, is a deceiver. That's what Islam says, right? He is precocious. And our God, the God, is a God of love within three persons, right? So here's where he blew it. Look at this next verse. You gotta read more than one verse, dude. You have to read more than one verse. My goodness gracious. And you're gonna find this again and again in the New Testament. I'm telling you, it's there, but you have to read. All right? Look at slide number 14. Slide number 14. Here is the whole passage. First John, this is the letter, first letter of John, not the gospel, the first letter of John, chapter 4, verses 7 through 14. He blew it here. Beloved, let us love one another, for love is of God. And everyone who loves is born of God and knows God, right? That's from John 3. That's from John 3, right? He who does not love does not know God, for God is love. In this, Now watch this. In this, the love of God was manifested toward us, that God has sent his only begotten Son into the world, that we might live through him. In this is love, not that we loved God, but that he loved us and sent his Son to be the propitiation for our sins. Beloved, if God so loved us, we also ought to love one another. Keep reading. No one has seen God at any time. So now you say God is divine. No one has seen God at any time. We're talking about the Father, the divine essence of the Father, right? If we love one another, God abides in us, and his love has been perfected in us. By this we know that we abide in him and he in us, because he has given us of his Spirit. Bzz, right? And we have seen and testify that the Father has sent the Son as Savior of the world. Spirit, Father, Son, Spirit, Father, Son. How could you possibly miss this, David Bernard? Because you read one verse and you thought you dunked on the doctrine of the Trinity and it blew up in your face. It's right there in front of you. And that happens again and again and again in the scriptures. It's unmistakable. Unmistakable. Okay? Final one. I know we're a little bit late. Hang in here. This is going to be really fast. This is really fast. Watch this video of a Muslim, and there's a good lesson here. There's a good lesson. Watch this video of a Muslim arguing online with a Christian that doesn't quite have the right words to express the Trinity. I'm not dunking on this guy, but watch what the Muslim does.
5: In the beginning was the Word. The Word was with yes. God. That God is the Father, yes.
6: Yes? Yes.
5: Good. And the Word was God. So God was with God, yes?
6: Yes, and was God.
5: When you say God was with God, I count two gods. I don't count one God.
6: Well, it says the Word was with God and was God. You're leaving out the last part.
5: We already dealt with that. The Word is God, and that God was with okay. God, yes?
6: Can I simplify it and say
5: it's simplified. The Word is God. Yes.
6: The Word is God, and
5: that Jesus God is the Son, and that God is with God. Yes.
6: Yes.
5: So God was with God. And makes that, me and count two God, gods.
6: And the Son. No. You're misunderstanding the verse.
5: Oh my God, brother.
6: You're misunderstanding the verse. My brother
5: in humanity. If I say yes, the $20 bill was with the $20 bill, how much money do I have?
6: But the thing is, God is not as simple.
5: Okay.
6: I can answer the same.
5: Brother, I just want an answer. When I say $20 bill was with the $20 bill, how many $20 bill do I have?
6: You got two $20 bills.
5: If the water bottle was with the water bottle, how many water bottles do I have?
6: You got two water bottles.
5: If the book was with the book, how many books do I have?
6: You got two books.
5: If God is with God, how many gods do I have?
6: Can I say something?
5: Yeah, answer this first. If God is with God, how many gods are there?
6: The Word of God was God.
5: So God was with God. How many gods is that?
6: Can I say something?
0: See? This is what happens is, and this is the last slide. Look at slide 15. You know, is the Trinity logical? This is a common argument from apologists, and you could throw this on all of them. The Trinity isn't logical, they say, right? Three in one, one in three. That's what Bart Ehrman was saying. this Muslim is saying, look, if I have a $20 bill and then I have another $20 bill, how many $20 bills do I have? If I have a bottle and then I have another bottle, how many bottles do I have, right? It's like insanity to argue this way. And so you have to be very, very careful that you're not applying.

somehow express this. Probably one of the best ones is an iron that goes into the fire, right? And when an iron goes into the fire and it becomes red hot, there are all these different properties and all of these different things happening, right? You have like a gas there, and you have like fire, and you have metal. But even that, it's just like, it doesn't always work, right? So you have to be very careful when somebody is trying to trip you up to say, you see, the doctrine of the Trinity isn't true, because if I have $1 $20 bill and another $20 bill, this is like ridiculous. Okay, so you have to read the scriptures. Don't allow people to exploit any weakness of knowledge. Keep these principles in mind. And even if you don't understand it, like in John 1:1, in the beginning was the Word, and the Word was with God, and the Word was God. And he says, oh, well, there's two gods. No, we are saying the Word shares the divine essence of the Father, the divinity of the Father. The Word was or is God, because he, and you have to look at all of the other scriptures, he is the fullness of the Father's divinity, right? But when you start imposing a kind of, you impose a definition of God where you say, there's one God. Oh, there's two gods, because God. This is what they do. Look, here's the bottom line. The Father is the sole cause and the source of the Son and the Spirit, the Trinity. He is unbegotten. He is unproceeding, right? He's the only one that is unbegotten or unproceeding. He has no existence from anything or anyone else. He is the font of divinity, and the Son is eternally begotten of him, and the Holy Spirit eternally proceeds of him. And the Son is eternally begotten of the Father. It's not creation. It's eternal. It's continuous, right? The Holy Spirit eternally proceeds from the Father. And you know, this generating or begottenness and procession, what is the difference? We don't know. That's what the Father's saying. We don't know, but all we know is the process of the Son coming from the Father is begotten, is begetting. And the process of the Holy Spirit coming from the Father is proceeding. And so this is why we say the Son is begotten, the only begotten of the Father. And the Holy Spirit proceeds from the Father. Not and the Son. The Holy Spirit proceeds from the Father. That's right from the Gospel of John. Okay? And if you keep these principles in mind and you say, these persons, these subsistences, these unique characteristics, individuals, however you want to say it, is the one God who eternally and always exists as Father, Son, and Holy Spirit. To him be glory and majesty and honor forever and ever. All right? Don't deny the doctrine of the Trinity. It's in the scriptures. He is present everywhere. And he will reveal the truth to you. His purposes, God's purposes, are constantly revealed to us. They were hidden in Christ from all of humanity. And then when Christ came forth incarnate as the Lord Jesus Christ, he revealed the truth that God is Father, Son, and Holy Spirit. That's our show for tonight. Remember to like us on Facebook at facebook.com/ancientfaithtoday. Share out our program. That would be really, really helpful. Could you guys click the like button too? This is really important. We need to share these things. And
Give us ideas. Tell us what you think. Was this

helpful, et cetera, et cetera. This is really, really important. Hey, next week, there is a new series coming out. Man, they're coming at us hot and heavy. American Gospel is coming at us. It's a big firm. They are saying that orthodoxy is not scriptural. Orthodoxy is false. Orthodoxy is this. Orthodoxy is that. Let's answer them. All right. They just started this series. We're going to start that next week. We're going to answer our critics at American Gospel. So stay tuned for that next week. It's going to be a lot of fun. That's going to be on August 19th at 5 p.m. Eastern, 2 p.m. Pacific time. And join us next Tuesday evening for another edition of Ancient Faith Today Live. Good night, everybody.

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0: 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Father Nicholas is the priest at St. John the Divine Greek Orthodox Church in Jacksonville, and Dr. Roxanne is a licensed clinical psychologist who uses her extensive training in private practice. 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That's 855-237-2346. Here now is Father Nicholas and Dr. Roxanne.
1: Well, good evening, everyone, and welcome to Live with the Lows. It is such a pleasure to have you all tuning in to our show. It's also a pleasure, obviously, Roxanne, to have you right next to me, literally in our office. Co-hosting our show tonight. Such a blessing to have all of you here on this Tuesday, December 3rd, and we have an amazing and I hope exciting show for all of you. But if you're new to Live with the Lows, I just want to kind of share with you that this is a show that Roxanne and I kind of just, it's really been a dream that we feel that God has put on the inside of us that would help people merge both faith and psychology to kind of guide all of us in our walk of faith. Roxanne's a psychologist, and obviously I'm a priest here in Jacksonville, and we've kind of just merged our ministries in a number of different facets. This show is one of them, to simply kind of give people practical Christianity. So we hope and pray that as you listen to our show tonight, that it helps you in your own walk of faith. And if it does, we do encourage you to share it with your friends and your family. We also invite you to stay connected to us all throughout the week. We are on all the different social media platforms. We're on Facebook, Twitter, Instagram, and YouTube, all under the headings of our last name, The Lows, and that's L-O-U-H-S. And in fact, all of our sermons are archived on our YouTube page called The Lows, and we would love it, absolutely love it, if you would all subscribe to the Lows YouTube page. What it does with the algorithms on YouTube is that the more that there are people that are subscribing to that channel, the more that other people who may not know anything about Orthodox Christianity or may not even be aware of what this ministry is, would be able to see it come up as a potential area for them to also look into. So it really helps us out so much for you to do that. So please go ahead and like us or subscribe to the YouTube page as well as all of our different social media platforms. I know that this is the Christmas season and many of us are looking for a gift to give. And obviously, we know that the greatest gift came on December 25th. The greatest gift is our Savior, Jesus Christ. As St. Paul says, it's the most indescribable gift. But sometimes we also look for ways that we can just kind of emulate that in what we give other people. And why not give a gift that helps people in their walk of faith, that helps them grow closer to this indescribable gift of our Savior Christ? And so we have, there are countless books on ancient faith that I would recommend that are books that have inspired us in our walk of faith. So I would encourage you definitely go to store.ancientfaith.com. Look at all the different books that are there. These are great stocking stuffers, but more importantly, they're things that help people to remind us what is the true reason for the season. We obviously have two of our books there that we would love for you to support as well. The first book is Renewing You, A Priest, A Psychologist, and a Plan, that covers eight of the biggest topics that we see as a priest and psychologist. That has been a tremendous hit, and for people that have read it, it's got it's just been, you know, Roxanne, I think it's such a bit of blessing to us because we wrote this book in response to our fathers who were diagnosed with cancer and later would go to be with the Lord about 8 months from each other. It's just been such a tremendous response. And then our most recent book, 6 Hours, 7 Lessons, came out this year, actually. And it is a book that chronicles the 7 statements that Christ makes on the darkest day of his life over a 6-hour period. That's why we call it 6 Hours, 7 Lessons. And if you know someone that's going through a difficult or dark time, or maybe you're just wanting to be prepared to what to expect, check out this book, 6 Hours, 7 Lessons. So it's all about when life falls apart. And again, both of these books and many other great books you'll find at store.ancientfaith.com. As always, during our shows, we'd love to hear from you. We love the conversation. So call us if you've got a question or a comment at 1-855-237-2346. That's 1-855-237-2346. If you're tuning in and watching us on Ancient Faith's YouTube page, feel free to leave a comment there. We'll definitely get to it. The publisher or the producer of this show will definitely get that to us. And if you're tuning in on the Lowe's Facebook page, feel free to leave a comment and we'll take care of getting those comments. So we'd just love to hear from you. We enjoy hearing from you and having your interaction. So let's get started. You know, friends, for many of us, we hear that the Christmas season is what is called the most wonderful time of the year. It's a time in which we see the Christmas lights, the Christmas trees. We end up being with family. We get into what we feel, well, oftentimes we call it the Christmas spirit. But the reality is that for many of us during this Christmas season, it's not the most wonderful time of the year. In fact, for many of us, and studies reflect this, it can become one of the most stressful times of the year. In fact, studies show that there is more stress in the month of December than in any other month throughout the year. Why is that? Why is this time of the year that's supposed to be all about peace and love and the coming of our Savior to our world, why is it this time of the year can be so stressful for us? And so we thought we would dedicate a show as right before we even begin walking into this Christmas season on this first week of December to really prepare us to what do we do in walking in that Christmas spirit? How do we do that? And what are the ways that we go about doing that? And so we would begin by sharing with you, and we'd love to hear from you about this as well, is what are the reasons, why do we have so much Christmas stress? And spending some time on that. And so, Roxanne, I'd love for you to kind of just share what, you know, in your experience as a psychologist, and maybe even in our own personal lives, I mean, what are some of the areas that you see in your practice that really are some of the difficulties that we can all face that are really what I would call Christmas stealers, they're joy stealers that we have during the Christmas season?
2: Well, you know, I think if you look at our general population as human beings, you know, already sort of struggling with a level of stress that we already, you know, don't necessarily manage well, you can consider that the holidays sort of bring an added dimension, you mm-hmm. know, that's sort of operating in the background of everything we're already doing with this sort of obligation to do more, right? Mm-hmm. What's coming up, what we have to do. And, you know, for a lot of people, you know, us included in all of this, it can be overwhelming to think about, you know, all right, where do I find the time to do all the extra things when my days are already, you know, quite full? And, you know, I think, you know, for many others, you know, so it's this sort of physical or mental exhaustion and fatigue that sets in, and even thinking about, you know, mm-hmm. all of that when we're trying to do too much and we're not taking sufficient breaks to renew and recover. I think this is also a time where we neglect our physical health. Mm-hmm. You know, not only are most of us, you know, attending more gatherings and parties than normal, you know, most of us are not eating in the same ways that we normally would. We're skipping out on mm-hmm. routine parts of our self-care, you know, where we just don't have time to go, mm-hmm. you know, to the gym or to go on that walk. And although most of us really, you know, enjoy, you know, some level of social interaction, it really has to be balanced with enough, you know, downtime mm-hmm. Where we kind of reset and rebuffer. So I think the physical is kind of a big dimension.
1: I do. I think physical health exactly is that. And I would add to that another area that I think is also an area of stress is just the lack of time. I mean, or at least the demands that are placed on us during this time, you know, whether it be gatherings, as you correctly mentioning, but also, you know, the time to go purchase gifts, the time to create the cards, the putting up the Christmas tree, the preparing of the meals, all these different areas that oftentimes can become, again, stressful. And I would add time. I think in addition to, you know, the physical health, the physical issues that we're not taking care of ourselves, it's also the lack of time to even do the things that we need to do. And I don't, you know, I think obviously another area that we would add to that is relationships. And I'd love for us to spend some time on this topic, because I think, you know, for many of us, this is what a major stressor is. We're around people that, yes, it's great that we're around people that we love to be around with, but sometimes during the holidays, we're around people that, sometimes we may choose otherwise not to be if it wasn't for the holidays.
2: Yeah, I mean, you know, these are sort of the difficult times, right? It's this sort of knowing how do I maneuver through relationships where either, you know, there's an enduring sensitivity that, mm-hmm. you know, we may have there, where things thematically tend to bother us with that particular individual. And there are things that, you know, that individual does that make us more susceptible to getting upset, and mm-hmm. it's happened before. And so we may not have sort of constructed, you know, a frame around that allows us to be okay in those moments. Not all of us have sort of figured out how to work through those enduring vulnerabilities that we have with other people. And it's usually only made better by sort of less time spent, right? And so I do think we have a lot of mental triggers that sort of surface and complicated emotions that are made so much more poignant during that time when you're already stressed, neglecting physical health. And then there's this sort of enduring sensitivity that, you know, people have. And then it sort of triggers these sort of like, you know, really, I would say kind of negative narratives that exist in the back of our mind that kind of create an additional, you know, emotional stress. I think during the holidays, I find that people carry a lot of resentment from things that have happened in the past that they may not have completely gotten over. And, you know, the present moment is something that's making it resurface, bringing up old stories. It could even bring up things from our childhood that we, you know, and it also might be from the same person only months earlier, right? So,
1: and obviously too, just, you know, just different personalities, the way people approach, you know, even something as simple as cooking a meal and, you know, what that looks like and, or working in the kitchen. This is not to mention what I was talking to someone just recently and they were already sharing their stress about Christmas, Roxanne, and they were saying that I'm worried about having a conversation about politics at the Christmas, the conversation becomes so, it inevitably, the subject gets, that becomes one of the conversations at the dinner, at Christmas dinner, or during the holiday season, and it just makes them so stressful and angry about it. So, I mean, I think that one of the things that we maybe underestimate is just the stress of what a relationship, of just relationships in general can cause, not to mention those that you, as you were mentioning, that we were that maybe even toxic relationships that we may be around, maybe if you're divorced and you're having to be around your ex during that time, or other areas that may just rekindle areas that really can kind of steal the joy of the season.
2: I mean, absolutely. And I love that you mentioned, you know, politics. I mean, I think there's just so many difficult, you know, topics that, you know, we don't necessarily know how to maneuver through in order to sort of honor the greater goal in that moment, which is harmony, peaceful relationships, and to sort of yield to allowing the fruits of the spirit to be present, right? And so many of us get caught up in a position and taking something personally. And so, you know, we sort of see where all of the pieces of what should be a present in a relationship moment at a holiday is shattered, you know, by an emotion, by an offense, by a position. And so I think, you know, in many ways, we're not all always equipped to know, how do we navigate that? What's the real goal here? Despite what this person's saying, what's my ultimate value and goal in this moment that I need to stay attached to so I don't get derailed by all of these temptations, which is what I would call them. The holidays present quite a few temptations to fall.
1: You know, Roxanne, I do want to just kind of talk a little bit also just about the general concept of stress. I mean, we've done many shows on this, but I think it's important for our listeners and our viewers to just know, how does the stress truly impact us? Like, how does it impact us emotionally? How does it impact us physiologically? I remember reading how the stress of an event can be prolonged over months, and it actually can create and it's cumulative. In other words, it builds. Even though you've maybe left this stressful situation, other situations that create stress will actually build on an event that you were stressed about but may have already been passed. And I just, how it's cumulative. Can we talk a little bit about that? I think it's helpful to remind our listeners of that.
2: I mean, so yeah, stress does accumulate, and the effects of it are delayed, right? So, you know, I think many of us, you know, when we show up to a Christmas meal, may somewhat underestimate the fatigue and exhaustion that we've experienced in the month of December, perhaps leading up to that moment. You know, so what we may take as something that was, you know, potentially offensive, or we start to feel negative about something, we sort of miss the notion that may have nothing to do with what we feel we're upset about in that moment, and have everything to do with the cumulative effects of physical and mental exhaustion and, you know, increased demands, less self-care, and this sort of, you know, combination of experiences makes for more negative emotions. in a holiday gathering, for instance. And so I think it's so easy to, you know, walk in the door and, you know, get mad because the dog did something and not really recognize our emotional state was compromised because we are more susceptible, you know, because of the stress.
1: I love that. If you're just tuning in, the title of today's podcast is all about, you know, walking in the Christmas spirit. And we're trying to just, at least at the beginning part of the show, to define what are the reasons, what are the areas of stress? And then we'd love to hear from you. What are the areas that stress you out during this Christmas season? We'd love to hear from you, whether it be on Ancient Faith's YouTube page or on the Lowe's Facebook page, or on by calling us at 1-855-237-2346. That's 1-855-237-2346. You can also email us at thelows@ancientfaith.com. That's thelows@ancientfaith.com. We'd love to hear from you. I think too, you know, Roxanne, in addition to the areas of that are stressed that I know that I hear a lot about is obviously the time that we talked about, just the lack of it and the demands that are placed on us for that time. But in addition to that is finances. I think for a lot of people, you know, there is a genuine concern about the cost of Christmas, the cost of gifts, the cost of keeping up with what other people may be doing, the cost of just trying to make, you know, your children happy during the Christmas season, buying that quote unquote perfect gift. I know you hear this in your practice a lot. But I would argue that one of the biggest areas that I see struggling in marriages, outside of the spiritual struggles that we see oftentimes happening, deals with finances. And I would argue that the finances are part of a spiritual struggle as well, a spiritual battle that they're facing. But let's talk a little bit about just the stress of the finances and what we know, and how oftentimes what we're seeing on television, what we're seeing about people on social media, how that impacts us and how that in many ways cascades us into making decisions regarding our finances that are just unhealthy decisions to make.
2: Yeah, finances are real stress, you know, even outside the holidays, you know, again, sort of like, you know, the holidays arriving in an already stressed, you know, society, not managing, you know, demands well, you know, finances is sort of a similar topic, right? That we already, you know, people, you know, it's a topic that people don't always talk about. It's a topic that many people come in, even to a marriage or a family with sort of, you know, conditioned fears around or stressors around, depending on how money was handled in their own families growing up. And so I would say that money and finances is not something everybody has a healthy relationship with or healthy interaction with, you know, but really to conquer anything means to confront it. And so, you know, over the holidays, this, you know, it kind of forces people to confront finances, but not always in healthy ways. And so, you know, finances do become, you know, quite a source of stress because holidays are very expensive.
1: Absolutely. Well, and I think that, you know, the unfortunate thing is that we oftentimes allow our feelings to lead us in our purchases as opposed to the choices that we have, you know, and we'll talk about that in the second half of the show. I also want to spend a little bit, Roxanne, about, we've talked about just the demands of our time, the finances, the relationships as areas of stress. But I think we cannot dismiss the power of our thoughts and just the racing of our thoughts that we have during this season, whether it be the thoughts of being with that person or being with an individual, or the thoughts of maybe something in the past that's happened to us, or maybe the fact that losing a loved one this past year, and it's making it also an area of stress. Let's just talk as just in general terms, the power of our thinking and how I would argue that our thoughts in many ways, if they're not checked, become in many ways like a black hole. They literally suck energy out of our ability to do the things that God wants us to do.
2: Yeah, I think the holidays really bombard us with images of, you know, what a perfect holiday looks like, you know, what a happy family looks like, you know, and I think it's easy, you know, to start, you know, feeling envious of of everything that's, you know, people seem to have that we don't, you know, because no family is problem free. And I think that at times, you know, our thoughts can kind of go south really quick because we're bombarded with so many, mm-hmm. you know, images. You know, historically those images, you know, create just a lot of negative thoughts. And I think like old patterns in relationships create a lot of negative thoughts. And so it's something that I think, you know, when we're less busy, we have more time to self-reflect, right? We have more time to catch ourselves and to notice, hey, I'm feeling a bit off, what's going on there? Mm-hmm. And we're more willing to be a bit discerning with where our negativity may be coming mm-hmm. from. Amidst the holidays, you know, because of the added stress, the time pressure and everything else, we're less likely to spend that time in discernment. Mm-hmm. And so a lot of those negative tapes can kind of run wild. You know, this is a time where I'm sure you see this in the church, but people also, like, they're neglecting physical health. I think also, you know, we neglect our spiritual
1: Absolutely.
2: Disciplines, right? Mm-hmm. The things that we would normally do in morning devotion or prayer, we're running around so much, you know, that our normal time, you know, spent in quiet is sort of filled, you know, well, this is a time I could do the Christmas cards, or this is a time I could run out in, you know, it's Cyber Monday, and before that is Black Friday, today's Giving Tuesday. Mm-hmm. There's been 3 days with which the internet has called me. Right. Mm-hmm. you know, and so it just is sort of like the occupied mind, right? Mm-hmm. Rather than the open mind.
1: Mm-hmm. Absolutely. And I know that, you know, if we understand that throughout scriptures and throughout the teachings of the church has never been silent about the power of our unhealthy thinking. We call this in fact, the early church called this, and we've talked about this before, but logis me, these intrusive thoughts that continue to kind of impact us. And what we have to recognize, friends, is not only do we need to recognize the thoughts that we're having, but also to understand that those thoughts consume energy. And when we spend time on a thought, much less multiple thoughts, just like how you would have in a computer where you'd have multiple windows opened and the computer doesn't run that effectively, the same is true for us. If we've got all these different thoughts, these worries, these things that we're thinking about open, ultimately we don't function well. And so I think one of the areas of stress that we may not even realize because we're actually doing it maybe unconsciously, and that is that it's our thoughts. It's like, what are we actually thinking about? It's such a powerful, you know, reminder, you know, for us to always be aware of that. I do want to just allow, we have a phone a person calling in. Is this Dr. Christina?
3: It is, Father and Dr. Rich and Travis Vitella. What a huge honor to be able to connect with both of you, this wonderful power couple that integrates the spiritual, the Greek Orthodox, with the psychology. I attend Assumption Greek Orthodox Church in Scottsdale. I am a Christian missionary doctor for the past 37 years, but I'm American board certified in internal medicine. And currently, but I don't want to talk about me. I wanted to introduce myself because I reviewed your book, 6 Hours, 7 Lessons, which we're studying. And it is so phenomenal, which is how I found out about you, which is how I hopped on tonight. And long and short of what you were addressing, yet to specifically not go on and on, we can talk ourselves another time, but I mean, to specifically address what you were talking about is the relationship that I have found between being in toxic relationships as a woman, as a weaker vessel, than my former two husbands. And I have a long testimony that Father Andrews and Lori and Tammy at the church, the two Bible study leaders, they know, and they're coming to know. And long and short of what I wanted to say is I came from much abuse, but it's so wonderful that I came to know the Lord, and then I'm coming back full circle to the Greek Orthodox Church, my original faith, because when I grew up in Chicago with all this trauma and I went to Kinesis and God bless them, I just, you know, I was pulling my hair out and I had so much physical abuse. I had to wear wigs and I was this little girl. I'm like, what was going on? Mm-hmm. I finally found the Lord later, but then to be able to come back to the Greek Orthodox Church, the ancient faith, and to reintegrate here is so wonderful. But in support of your books, which I'm huge fans of, and I actually reviewed just so you know, I just updated my profile because I've been doing so much missionary work in the Mideast. So please forgive me. It seemed as dog lover on your Amazon thing of your book, but it's really me. And I'll upload things. Long and short of everything, what I want to specifically talk about is briefly address as you carry on is the point that as God has made us in 1 Peter 3:7, a weaker vessel, what does this mean? This does not mean, of course, that we're not strong mentally. It's just that we don't have the lung capacity then. We don't have the percentage oxygenation in our blood. We're physically not the same as men. And so like my ex-husband, who I love very much, my former husband, I love him very much, but he didn't tell me, you know, that he had Asperger's deliberately before we got married. And I told him the whole story of my life being this codependent. Long and short, oh my God, when I got married. So long and short of it, I went through a lot with him, and he's Ukrainian, and he's got a very, kind of bombastic situation there. Long and short, I suffered so much, Dr. Roxanne and Father Lou, in my body physically, because, like you said, Dr. Roxanne, because of the emotional, it affects the physical because it's all in alignment. Now, if I may just add one more thing, I went through a lot. I mean, there's a lot to my testimony that I'm going to be given at the church another time. That's beside the point. I just wanted to hone in on two things you said, that this does affect us because we are in the spiritual emotional alignment and we want to be in peace. We want to be in harmony most of the time, as much as we can in this world. Mm-hmm. And that's so critical. And so what you both are doing, I celebrate, I can't tell you, the minute I get off the phone and I hear the rest of your thing, your podcast, I am going to do an email blast to the people at my church and tell Lori and Tammy how powerful it is that they I want to listen to you. I mean, this is just so wonderful of what you're doing. One last thing I want to leave you with that I think is powerful and will tell your viewers a lot because of what you're doing. I myself, when I healed with my mother, who it was a generational curse of Freemasonry that affected my family growing up in the Depression. Father fought in World War II and didn't have anything to eat, only saw doctors having food on their table. Long and short, the Freemasonry curse had affected my family, and long and short, my mom became a violent, paranoid schizophrenic. Yeah, I was most not being that way. Long and short of everything, when I healed with my mother much later in life, the lupus symptoms that I had so profoundly suffered from, autoimmune disease, rejection of self, when I healed with my mother, those immediately disappeared.
2: Mm-hmm. Wow.
3: And she died in my arms and gave her heart to the Lord. And that's all I wanted to say. And I just want to thank you and bless you. And we'll stay in touch because I just cannot thank that enough for what you're doing.
1: Well, please give our love to everyone in Scottsdale and to Father and to the community. I'm glad that they're reading the book. And we are grateful, Dr. Christina, for your comments. And I do want to kind of bring up, Roxanne, about this, the idea that of just how powerful it is that when we're during the holiday season, during these relationships that we are interacting with, sometimes we may have a problem with an in-law or maybe a cousin, but there's also this, as Christina's mentioning, going around or being around people that were extremely toxic or unhealthy. My heart, last year we did a show dedicated to those who were divorced and in the Christmas season. So just if you want to go back and listen to one of our previous podcasts, if you are divorced or separating and you're kind of wondering how do you navigate that, we have a show totally dedicated to that. But I do think that that's so important, Roxanne, that we do highlight that for people that's a major stressor in general is just relationships with, we are all different.
2: Absolutely. I mean, many people have, difficult family members and complicated relationships and, horrific pasts. And, those all, individually create specific triggers that spark really unacceptable behaviors and all sorts of complex emotions, within us. And I think, at times, especially at the holidays, I talk a lot with my clients about, not necessarily physical boundaries. I mean, we often hear physical boundaries, mm-hmm. where you know, we learn to say no, or we don't, you know, go places that we don't, you know, necessarily want to be. But more often than not, in realistically in family situations, it's not always a physical boundary that mm-hmm. can be set, but is an emotional one,
1: exactly.
2: right? And that relates to sort of knowing what our, you know, personal, you know, emotional needs are and where we should or can share feelings and where we don't, and what kind of energy we pick up on around others and, you know, mm-hmm. what kind of details we're willing or not willing to share with our life and what we're willing to internalize that comes from other people. Mm-hmm. And I think so often, you know, as we sort of study our relationships and we start to know where they're healthy, where they're not, you know, there's this sort of invisible, you know, wall that we kind of have to create around ourselves in order to have a level of peace and harmony in a family setting where there's somebody whom we know at some point is going to say or do something that reminds us of the pain that they have inflicted on us in the past.
1: Exactly.
2: And so, you know, and it takes, you know, I would say real work and healing to really learn how to do this, you know, well.
1: And we're going to give them some helpful tips on that exactly, on boundaries. That's actually, we're going to take a quick break because we're up against the break, Roxanne. But mm-hmm. On the other side of this break, friends, we're going to share with you what we have put together as these 10 tips to walk through the Christmas spirit, walk with the Christmas spirit. So get out a pen and paper, get ready to write these things down, because we're going to share with you some ways that you can truly journey through this Christmas season and remember what the reason is for the season. So stay right with us here on Live with the Lows.
0: 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That's 855-AF-RADIO. They would love to hear from you.
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1: Well, welcome back, everyone, to Live with the Lows. We are so grateful that you're joining us on this Tuesday, December 3rd, and we have been talking about the theme of tonight's show is all about walking with the Christmas spirit. And I don't know about all of you, but I love this time of the year. But it is also, as we know, is oftentimes one of the most difficult and stressful times of the year. And so the very first half of the show, we really spent a great deal of time just kind of identifying some of the areas of stress that we can all experience during the holiday season, during this Christmas season. But now we want to shift, and we want to give you some very practical ways that you and I can all work towards walking that Christmas spirit, remembering that Christ is born, that we need to glorify Him, as the hymn of our church says. And how do we do that? And so get out a pen and paper. This may be very helpful for you, and I'm sure it may be helpful for some people that are in your life. And so hopefully it'll encourage you. But as I mentioned at the very top of the show, we would love to hear from you. If you've got things that you, a comment or a question, or maybe a word that you have about the holiday season, and you'd like some guidance, we'd love to hear from you. You can call us at 1-855-237-2346. That's 1-855-237-2346. Or feel free to email us at thelows@ancientfaith.com. Thelows@ancientfaith.com. So here's number one, okay? And write this down. Number one is don't try to pursue perfection. Manage. In other words, And for many of us, what I mean by that is manage the expectations of Christmas. Sometimes this is probably one of the areas that we see in so many that causes so many problems, not only in our own personal walk of faith, but also within relationships, is in the expectations. So we have to pursue, you know, we have to stop trying to pursue that everything's going to be perfect, that there's going to be all these beautiful gifts under the Christmas tree, that the weather's going to be great, that everything is going to be going perfect. Because oftentimes when we set ourselves up to that, first of all, we're kind of losing what the real purpose of the season is, which is a major thing to talk about, which we will in a few moments. But not only are we doing that, we're allowing ourselves to set ourselves for sure defeat. We're allowing ourselves to truly allow ourselves to miss the true joy that God wants us to have during this Christmas season. And so what I would just tell you, number one, is just stop trying to pursue perfection when it comes to the Christmas season.
2: Yeah, right? The perfect meal, the perfect tree,
1: right,
2: the perfect gift that made that person just feel so loved and valued, you know, or even just the perfect mood. You know, I think sometimes what I hear in January is how bummed somebody was because the expectation was the kids were going to be in a great mm-hmm. mood. Nobody was going to poke or jab each other. You know, you're going to feel so super loving and warm and cozy toward your spouse. And, you know, well, the kids woke up cranky and tired and, mm-hmm. you know, well, you know, your husband did something that bothered you. You know, and so it's the
1: or
2: inevitable.
1: Your wife, by the way.
2: Yeah, right. It's the sort of inevitable daily life we can't forget exists mm-hmm. on holiday life, right? And so I think, you know, sometimes when we sort of set something up to be so great, we're often disappointed. Mm-hmm. And I think if there's, you know, one of the things I would say is to sort of protect one value that you're going to go into that day with, saying, I want to protect this.
1: Mm.
2: I want to protect this one thing. You know, for me, you know, that's often, you know, the harmony or connection emotionally in relationships, you know, that's
1: with our kids, with each other.
2: Like, mm-hmm. to me, that's what's so important. And so if mm-hmm. I start to feel a disconnect, you know, that's something I would really work to want to protect or sort of try to move the needle with, mm-hmm. right? And so, but everything else, you know, it's going to be okay if everything else doesn't quite go, you know, as planned. And so I think at times we have to really decide, you know, what is that one thing that we really, really want to protect, and sort of everything else above that line becomes negotiable.
1: You know? Exactly. Like, I'm the same way. You know, I think about, you know, what we've been doing for the 20, you know, my gosh, Roxanne, you know, we've been married for, you know, 21 years, you know, what we've been doing for 21 years, I think about, like, for me, I don't really get so caught up in the gifts, and you know that I really, that's secondary to me, but I love listening to our children running down the stairs with the Christmas music playing and with the fireplace going, even at times it's like 75 degrees here in Florida on a Christmas day, but that's a whole other story. But I just love to hear that. And I love what you were sharing, that the beauty of just that harmony. And for me, I feel the same way. That one thing for me is just that I just yearn to see is just, it's just hearing their steps. And now that our children are much older, they're 17 and 15 years old, we don't necessarily see the pitter patter anymore. We kind of hear the stomping as they come down the stairs. But the beauty of just having that and seeing that and hearing that to me is so special. So I think for me, I think that's so wise, is just to be able to manage what are the areas that, what is the one thing that we really want to make sure happen? Because not everything that we're trying to do is going to happen. There's going to be something that's going to happen that we did not want to happen. Just like at a wedding. I mean, you're going to have things that you just didn't expect. And it really kind of takes away the joy if we put all of our eggs in that basket of just pure perfection, that when that doesn't happen, then we're disappointed. And then we lose track of, again, the reason for the season. So,
2: Speaking of sort of thinking about that emotional connection, you know, I feel, you know, what would Christ want more than this sort of emotional connection? You know, it's interesting, you know, some of the latest research is now showing that our brains, you know, the emotional centers of our brain actually synchronize with others when we sort of have an empathic attunement toward one another, right? Where we can, you know, see our kids' joy and we really enter that moment and attempt to feel that joy with them, mm-hmm. that our brains actually synchronize. Mm-hmm. I mean, it's just incredible, you know, the human body with what God has designed within us to do. You know, I kind of take a look at that and go, okay, Lord, you wanted us to be connected, you mm-hmm. know, emotionally, mm-hmm. or even to sort of enter that connection with somebody who's struggling with a loss that day, who that may be a tougher moment to really pause and sort of enter into that space with someone and attune to them, you know, in that space to help them feel maybe less alone, you know? Mm-hmm. And so if, you know, that becomes your value on that day, you know, you're winning when you did that, when you took a moment and you entered that space with someone. So, you know, to sort of conquer that perfection over it all, decide the one thing that, you know, you really want to mm-hmm. do, that you are going to prioritize that day and mm-hmm. be intentional about.
1: I do. I love that. And I love the fact that one of the things that I think that we've been so non-negotiable on, if you will, is that, you know, we wake up in the morning on before liturgy and we just read the nativity story. It's become part of our family tradition to do that and to remind all of us about really the Christmas season. It really centers us about this joy that Christ has given us in his birth. So that's number one. Number one is don't try to pursue perfection. Here's number two. And this is very practical advice. But number two is don't overspend your means. I mean, if we're looking at this in a truthful way, studies are showing that 70% of us right now are expecting to overspend our budget for Christmas. So we are allowing the financial stress to kind of take again, to kind of create a stress for us. And we mentioned at the top of the show that finances are oftentimes an area of stress. So we're creating an unrealistic expectation that we think that more is better and that when we spend more, that we're going to be doing that more. But what we don't realize is that stress, not only in December is impacted by the finances, but also when those bills come to be paid in January, we're seeing that. I know that, Roxanne, we've talked about this before, but yes, a major area of stress is in the month of December, but a major area of marital strife is in January. When the holidays are kind of over and people are kind of back to, in some ways, a normalcy, with issues of finances are areas that kind of just in many ways rekindle old wounds or struggles that they've had in a marriage, bring them to the forefront. And so I would tell all of us that we need to make sure that don't overspend your means. Spend with what is important. And let me add one additional thing to this. When spending, look for ways to spend that make an eternal difference. In other words, getting a gift that I know that today, and we don't just to highlight ourselves, but one thing that we've been very adamant about with our books, both Renewing You and 6 Hours, 7 Lessons, is making sure that the proceeds from these books go to things that live on far after we have gone on. So today we sent checks to different outreach ministries and organizations. We sent a large check to the American Cancer Society in honor of our dads. But I really would remind all of us that when you do spend, make sure that you're spending money, whether it be in your church, whether it be even giving a contribution to Ancient Faith, but giving that makes an eternal difference, I think would be so powerful as well.
2: Absolutely. And I think, you know, I love that we have Giving Tuesday, mm-hmm. right? I mean, and how beautiful that comes right after, you know, the gratitude that we experience around Thanksgiving in between, you know, preparing us, you know, through Advent, you know, for the birth of Christ. But I do think, you know, talking about that with our kids is also important when you think about how do we give, mm-hmm. you know, even giving, you know, toward experiences that, you know, allow connection, mm-hmm. you know, that allow physical care to take place in someone's life who may struggle with that. You know, so as you think about, you know, how you can use what God has bestowed upon you to give towards someone, you know, to really give toward, you know, things that help his will better take place in someone's life, mm. you know, that experiences, like I said, shape connection, gifts for physical health sort of renew and reset, you know, somebody, you know, intellectual gifts or books that people, you know, have always kind of had a sparked interest in, mm-hmm. you know, you never know what's going to sort of take off in someone's life. And so I think really trying to, if you are going to sort of be giving these gifts, you know, thinking about, all right, what's going to really make a lasting difference beyond today mm-hmm. in what I give toward, you know, with the means that we've been given.
1: Love that. So number one, don't try to pursue perfection. Number two is don't overspend your means and give to things that actually make an eternal difference. Number three, and this is what we talked about a little bit earlier, it's so important, is set boundaries in relationships. And this is so important, friends. There needs to be an internal boundary. In other words, what thoughts I allow to come into my mind, how I let people occupy space in my mind. There's that internal boundary that we're asking you all to have, but also an external boundary, a boundary that you have with other people. Now, let's be honest, at times you may not be able to create a physical boundary, especially at the holiday season, during the Christmas season, with people that may frustrate you and or that you may not get along with at all. What we're encouraging you to do is although you may not be able to control the space that you have with them, you can't control how much space they have within you. In other words, I oftentimes think about our brains almost like a hotel, Roxanne, where, you know, it's how many rooms you let them occupy in your home. And so when you allow someone to come into your mind, into that hotel of your mind, you allow them to occupy space. And if you're allowing them to occupy space with you, they have power then in you. And they end up impacting your spiritual life. They can impact you in the way in which your walk with Christ is, how you are following Christ and his teachings, as we mentioned, are the fruits of the Spirit. But also it can impact your relationship with your other family members, what your husband didn't or did do with the mother-in-law, or, you know, whatever, those kind of situations that oftentimes can trigger arguments. So the challenge for you is, number three, is setting boundaries internally. Like, how much space am I going to allow someone to occupy in my mind, and then externally as well.
2: Right. And so, I love 1 Timothy 2, verses 23 and 24. It says, don't have anything to do with foolish and stupid arguments, because you know that they produce quarrels. Mm-hmm. And the Lord's servant must not be quarrelsome, but must be kind to everyone, able to teach, and never resentful. Mm. And if all of us this holiday season can just simmer in that, mm-hmm. and meditate on those words. You know, the wisdom that sort of shines forth for me when I read that, it's, you know, so clear that, you know, Christ's goal for all of us, you know, despite people's struggles, despite people's difficult personalities, despite people's, you know, lack of tools to know how to engage well, you know, and keep in mind, everyone has had a different story that has led them up to that moment that likely did not involve you. Mm-hmm. And so what you're now seeing from them that has been difficult or upsetting came from a story that existed in their life. And so I think, you know, in those moments, you know, we really, the idea is, you know, not that we're sort of making room for inappropriate behavior, but we're just saying, hey, I'm not going to participate with that in a way that, you know, brings me into that and makes it worse. Mm-hmm. You know, I can't also recognize I can't change people. I'm not here to change another individual, but I'm here to sort of interact with that individual in a way that, you know, doesn't, you know, make it more toxic, you know, put fuel on the fire, escalate me, you know, make me sort of resentful or bitter in my mind, mm-hmm. because again, those bitter roots, those bitter seeds, sort of that's what kind of leads to, you know, unforgiveness down the road. Mm. And so we sort of have to watch what's taking place within our own minds as we exist amidst individuals in our lives that are more challenging.
1: Mm-hmm. I love that, Roxanne. Excellent. Number four is, I would say, set healthy expectations about the number of gifts you're going to give your children during Christmas. I think one of the most difficult, you know, statements that we can oftentimes share with our children is that, you know, well, we'll just have to see what you're going, what we're going to get, what you're going to get at Christmas. And what ends up happening is when we tell them, like, well, we'll just have to wait and see what you're going to get. In some ways, we can be sharing with our children this expectation that they're going to have at Christmas, which creates anxiety for us in doing that. And so I think that for us is that, you know, when we're talking to our children about Christmas, and when we're discussing with them, that it's so important that we remind them that, you know, we often do this with our little children when they were much younger, is that Jesus only got a couple of gifts at Christmas. He got three gifts from the wise men. But the reality is that, and it's his birthday, but just reminding them that it's not just about the gifts, because I think it's so easy in this consumer-driven, really, society that we're living in, for our children, and I would argue even sometimes us, to be focused on the number of gifts that I'm going to be given. And I think it's an unhealthy thing to to believe in, to fall into. For a lot of us, it can create unhealthy anxiety that really keeps us off track of what Christmas is all about. Number five, I wouldn't say too, is that, you know, appreciate the simple and the free. And what I mean by that, friends, is that, you know, not everything that we have to have at Christmas costs money. There's something powerful about having a conversation with a grandparent, or I love when you do this, Roxanne, every year, and I love watching this, is just making cookies with the kids. You know, these opportunities, these moments that you have where there's a connection, there's such a beauty that don't cost anything. And sometimes I think that we can sometimes get so focused on on the holiday itself that we forget just the journey to that holiday, journey to Christmas. So look for those things. Look for the opportunities just to listen to Christmas carols that I love to do, or the opportunities of just having a great Christmas conversation with our children about what are their dreams, their aspirations, what they love the most about Christmas besides just the gifts. Those things that are just simple and free. I remember growing up, Roxanne, one of the beautiful things that I remember the most growing up with my father, who's been, you know, has now been passed away almost 9 years or 8.5 years now. It's just those times that I would spend with him, and he would tell me about growing up in the Holy Land for Christmas, and just hearing those stories. I don't even remember all the gifts that I got, but I remember those conversations with my dad. And I think it's just so important for us to remember that appreciating the simple and the free. That's number five, everyone.
2: And a beautiful thing, you know, as we appreciate the simple and the free, is to really, you know, think about what gift we give Christ, you know, during that holiday season. If there's one gift we could give Christ, you know, what would it be? You know, and would it be to think about, you know, the lonely, you know, the isolated, the socially isolated, you know, and to put a card in the mail to somebody who needs it. And, you know, as you're caroling, you know, through nursing homes, to sort of drop off a few gifts there, you know, for people who there are people in nursing homes who do not receive a Christmas gift during Christmas time.
1: Mm-hmm. A lot.
2: And it breaks my heart, which I know it was so many churches have the senior angel, you know, program. Mm-hmm. I know we have it at our church, and, you know, shopping for that blanket and pajamas and, you know, I forget all the things that were in it. I just thought to myself, you know, imagine how many, you know, seniors may not be receiving any kind of Christmas gift whatsoever. Mm-hmm. You know, so if you happen to be going, you know, to be able to just drop off an anonymous gift and say, please give it to one of the people in this community who may not be getting something. It's just, you know, small ways that we give to Christ, you know, over Christmas, as we pour into our families and we pour into our communities, I think it's one way that we can find a way to kind of give back.
1: Right. Here's number six,

0: Sometimes, again, kind of going back to what we were saying earlier, be careful about this need or this idea that more is better. Oftentimes, less is better, and less is more. So, again, finding those, being very strategic about the gifts that we end up finding for those that mean something to us, I think are so much more powerful than the idea that more is better. Number seven, I would tell you, just because we're coming up against the time, is number seven would be is take the time when you find yourself stressed to reflect on your blessings. And I would encourage to write them down. There's something powerful about putting a pen to paper about the blessings that you have. Because, yes, I mean, the reality is that life is not perfect. We all experience things that in our life that we wish we could have had differently or things that could have been done differently. But I would argue that there are many people throughout the world that would love to have our life, that would love to have received the gift that you're receiving or to have the opportunity to do what you're doing right now, what we're doing right now. So the challenge is to remind ourselves, wait a minute, like God has blessed us in so many different ways to be able to have ears to hear the show, to experience the Christmas season. Let us never take that for granted. So I would just be intentional about reflecting on the blessings that God has given us. I think it's so important to do.
1: And when we struggle with that, I think that, you know, at times when life gets so out of hand, you know, and we're having a hard time recognizing our blessings, you know, I would also say that's a red flag to sort of recognize, scale back. Mm-hmm. Okay, I need to sort of, maybe I'm moving at too fast of a pace, you know, and maybe choose how you want to spend your time, prioritizing activities that do bring you joy, mm-hmm. That do bring you comfort, that do bring you peace. If that means watching a holiday movie in the quiet of your home or baking or connecting with loved ones that actually lift your spirit rather than steal from your spirit, you know, not every invitation is one that you have to say yes to. Mm-hmm. And so if you're struggling to reflect in gratitude, you know, to me, that's often the soul screaming out for a little bit more boundaries to sort of withdraw and reprioritize, you know, what you've been saying yes to.
0: Number eight. Thank you, Roxanne. Number eight, I would also share is be present. I think it's so important, friends, that sometimes, even from now, you know, here we are, December 3rd, we could be thinking about and dwelling on and worrying about what's going to happen in 22 days from now. And we lose the idea because we're spending so much time in the future, stressing about the future. And the church fathers talk about this, about this notion of just simply worrying about what's going to happen there. Let whatever's going to happen there, we'll cross that bridge when we get to it. But just simply being still in this moment and allowing ourselves to be present every day with Christ and with the people that God has put across our path. It's so important that we make that really intentional choice every day. I oftentimes share with our community here is that Christianity is intentionality. We have to be intentional about it every day. And so as the Bible says, be still and know that I'm God, I would argue the same thing that during this Christmas time, it's even more important to be present. Be present with your children. Be present in the moments that you have that God is giving us. And whatever's stressing you out right now, deal with that later. In other words, it may not even happen, but you're wasting time now on something that may or may not happen in the future, and you're stealing the joy that God is giving us in this gift of today. Here's number nine. And this is so important for those of you that have events to go to, whether it be work parties, whether it be events that you're going to, and that is practice moderation.
1: Yeah, you know, during the hustle and bustle of the holidays, I do feel like moderation goes out the window. Mm-hmm. You know, we do have to take breaks. We do have to balance our, you know, extroverted time with our introverted time, right? Mm-hmm. We do have to practice, you know, external pressures with spiritual renewal. You know, we do have to stick to our routines and maintain some sort of level of rhythm in our life that keeps us healthy, holy, and whole. And I do think we have to, you know, pause to practice a little bit of mindfulness, right? Mm-hmm. Take a few moments each day to check in with, how am I actually doing today? Mm-hmm. You know, what is it that I'm feeling? What is it that I'm experiencing? Because to truly be present as in the step prior, we can't have things, you know, spinning around that we're not acknowledging, mm-hmm. right? But it takes prioritizing those pauses to sort of dive into that intentionally so that it doesn't bleed into every other moment that is attempting to exist in relation to other people.
0: And to go one step further with that moderation is I would say moderate how much you drink, friends. If you're at a party, moderate your alcohol consumption, your food intake, moderate your diet, moderate your commitments that you make, moderate your spendings, your drinkings, the responsibilities that you take on. I think it's important.

for us to kind of prepare ourselves from now, even tonight, about what you're going to allow yourself to take in physically, emotionally, spiritually, because if not, you're going to allow your feelings to kind of lead you once you're in those events. And that's oftentimes what leads to a lot of sinful behavior and struggles that we can face in our life. So choosing now that I'm going to let my choices lead me, I'm going to be intentional about what I'm going to allow to enter me mentally, spiritually, physically, and allow myself to make sure that what I'm doing in relationship is always balanced with what Christ would want me to be doing in those moments. And here's number 10, friends. And that is the obvious one, is remember whose birthday it is anyway. I mean, at the end of the day, friends, I love, we say this Bible verse so often in John 3:16, and that it's sometimes I think if we're not careful, it just becomes such a routine Bible verse, that for God so loved the world. But I just want to spend a moment on this, that God so loved, and that word so is so important. Like, he so loved us that he sent his only son, Jesus Christ, that whoever believes in him, as you know, the rest of this verse, will not perish, but have eternal life. And the challenge that I'm making for all of you, everyone, is that allow this time, this Advent season that we're in right now. And what I love about the church is that the church doesn't leave it up to us. It actually inserts a season for us to truly remember the reason for the season. It doesn't just simply say it, but it says, let me give you a season that helps to do that. With allowing yourself to ask yourselves, what are the things that I need to fast from tonight? What are the things that I need to, what are the things that God would be saying, hey, you need to be moderate in this, that you need to fast and having healthy expectations, that you need to have healthy boundaries. And what is he telling me that I need to be feasting on? Because he so loved me that I need to find myself falling more in love with him. And if you feel like you're close with Christ right now, that's great, everyone. But I would say go even closer. Like, if you've been at the 3 foot of the pool of the pool of faith for a long time, maybe God's saying, hey, listen, as you're approaching my birth, can you go to the 4 foot? The 5 foot, the 6 foot. In other words, that you would spend more time reading about me, and only reading about me, but letting me read you when you're reading about me, that you would allow that opportunity for there to be mirror moments all throughout this Advent season for you to draw closer to me, that you would pray, and that you would model more than ever before what Christmas is about, that you would walk in the spirit of Christmas in everything that you do, so that truly not only are you walking in the spirit, but you can remind the people that are in your life to be able to walk in that Christmas spirit, and that they too can enjoy the true reason for the season. I don't know about you, Roxanne, but I hope and pray that these practical ways, these 10 steps that we've given you, we could have added a ton more, by the way, these 10 practical ways that you can walk the Christmas spirit will inspire you in this Christmas season. And we pray that God will inspire you and speak into your heart tonight about the areas that you can do to grow closer to what he desires in all of us. We want to thank Matushka Trudy, as we do every single week, for producing tonight's show. Join us next Tuesday as we kind of delve even in one more level of this walking in the spirit, when we talk about how do we parent during the Christmas season. It's going to be a great show. We've got a great physician that's going to be on the show with us talking all about that. So I look forward to having you be with us next Tuesday. 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

0: This is Everyday Orthodox with your host, Elisa Bialatich Davis. We get together on Sunday nights to meet everyday Orthodox Christians. We're hoping to get to know the members of the body of Christ across all of our various jurisdictions and regions. 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Come get to know someone new and see how they're living out this Orthodox faith in another corner of the world. After all, every person is an icon of Christ, and as we'll see, every person has a story to tell. 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
1: It is Sunday, October 1st, 2023, and we are live on Ancient Faith Radio. Welcome to Everyday Orthodox. I'm Elisa Bialatich Davis. And it's true, we get together here on Sunday nights to meet everyday Orthodox Christians and to build community through conversation, to get to know our fellow Orthodox brothers and sisters. And I've been doing this for, 6 years now. And as we've been doing it, people periodically say, you know, well, when are we going to learn about your life? When are you going to talk about what you've been doing? And so guess what? It's next week. Next week, because I said back when I thought there would, you know, the 200th episode, that sounded very far away. And I said, well, you know, when we hit 200, that's what we'll do to celebrate. And here we are. So this is our 199th episode of Everyday Orthodox. And next week will be 200. So my daughter, Helena Bialatich, will be right here doing my job, and she's going to ask me all kinds of embarrassing questions, and we'll see how that goes. And, at any rate, we're very glad to have you here tonight. We have another wonderful guest tonight, and of course, you're welcome, as always, to call in and join the conversation. The number is 1-855-AF-RADIO. That's 1-855-237-2346. And you can call and join the conversation if you like. Matushka Trudy Richter is right here answering your calls. She'll patch you right through, and you can ask whatever you like. So without any further ado, let me tell you about tonight's guest. I'm really excited that he was able to come on, actually. His name is Father Raphael Barberg. And so he is a priest at St. George at the Antiochian Church in Niagara Falls, actually. So it's a really neat place. If you haven't been to Niagara Falls, you should go. And when you go, be there on a Sunday and stop by St. George. It is a beautiful parish. It's really neat. The people are beautiful. The church itself actually is really beautiful as well. But so Father Raphael, for 20 years, he served the Buffalo Police Department. He's worked with the IOCC doing a lot of pastoral care in different circumstances. So he's got, I think, a lot of interesting stories for us, and I'm looking forward to hearing them. Father, welcome to the program.
2: Thank you, Elisa. What a blessing to be here. I'm looking forward to this.
1: Oh, me too. I've been looking forward to it. And I should mention, you are, in fact, the priest of Margaret's Church.
2: That's right.
1: Anyone who's a regular listener will recall that we were actually just talking to one of the St. George parishioners, Margaret Slayman Ewing. And here we go with her parish priest. So that's
2: Aunt Margaret is a big act to follow. So we'll see what we can do.
1: She's awesome. Yeah, there's no topping Margaret. Well, we're just going to have to aim for something totally different and do something else because there's no topping that. She's fantastic. But yeah, I was in Niagara Falls not too long ago, and I was able to meet Margaret and spend some time with Father Raphael. So I made both of them come on the show, which is, in fact, you'll be meeting Father Raphael's wife one of these days too, because just what a wonderful parish, what neat people. And I think it's just going to be a blast. But so Father, tell me, where did your story start? Like, where were you born?
2: So, despite my Yankee accent, I was born in Pensacola, Florida. The long line of good Baptist people in the South is my mother. My great grandfather was a Baptist, very pretty famous Baptist preacher in Pensacola, Florida area.
1: Really?
2: But my father was a Minnesota farm boy of Finnish. He was 100% Finnish, third generation Finn. He did his flight training in Pensacola. They met, and hence me and my two siblings entered the world. So I started off in Pensacola, Florida, and I think I was maybe four or something like that when they moved us up to Buffalo, New York, made a home here, and yeah. That's where we start.
1: Wow, Finnish. That's a fascinating culture. Those are some interesting people. Was your dad, does that mean he was Lutheran? What was he?
2: So the family was Lutheran going back a couple generations, but at some point my grandparents had a spiritual encounter and a religious conversion and became Pentecostal Christians. So they were Pentecostal, and I'm not sure the exact timeline of with my dad when that occurred, whether he was, I think he was maybe a teenager. So he really wasn't raised so much in that faith. Yeah, both sides of my family, on my Finnish side, I had, ancestors who were lay ministers. And then of course, my family in Florida, as I said, were Baptists with preachers on that side of the family tree.
1: Yeah. So you're really fulfilling kind of a genetic mission here. You know,
2: it must have something to do with it. I never thought I would be in ministry until I became Orthodox, but,
1: That's neat.
2: It's a blessing to have a godly heritage.
1: Wow. Okay. So how old were you when you guys went from Pensacola up to Buffalo?
2: So I'm not exactly sure, somewhere between 3 and 4, I think we were, grew up in the Buffalo, New York area. Orchard Park, New York, which is, the town south of Buffalo, which is where the Buffalo Bills play. And I have to state how happy I am today. The Buffalo Bills beating the Miami Dolphins. Sorry to all my Florida friends and family, but so I grew up there
1: in Florida. You're technically a native Floridian, and here you are celebrating the defeat of Miami Dolphins. It's terrible.
2: Yeah, well, Pensacola, I think they're more New Orleans Saints fans probably around there.
1: Oh, fair enough. That's true. Pensacola is just barely in Florida. It's like going to fall off the tip there. So
2: that's right. But there's disadvantages to growing up in Western New York. And when I'm pumping gas in February, I ask, you know, God, why did my parents move me here to this climate? That, and every time, you know, my team comes close they snatch, you know, defeat from the jaws of victory, I ask, why did we live in Buffalo and have to, you know, which is probably why I'm such a rabid Bills fan, because, you know, it's you've been doing it too long and we've never gotten there. And you just, you know, it really, what happened was when I was away in ministry for 10 years, which skipping ahead, but for 10 years we lived outside of our hometown. And when you're in Maryland and everyone is wearing their purple on Friday to support their team, and then, you know, you're like, okay, I'm going to start rooting for my home team again. And that coincided with them, you know, being good. But we're not here to talk about football. That would take another couple hours. So.
1: Well, you know, but I do think that there's something to the idea that whenever there's a team that really has struggled and not done well, the fans become like the most loyal fans, because you are forced to stand by them through all these lousy years. And then when there's a good year, it's like Christmas. It's the most amazing thing. So that's, in a way, maybe it's a blessing. I don't know. But
2: it's a blessing to have something that holds you together with your neighbors, whatever that is. And, you know, we know through history that, you know, in Rome and other places, well, in Byzantium, they would have the chariot teams and they had the different colors that they rooted for. And it was, you know, it can be a good thing. It can also be a bad thing. Just like anything else, we can make an idol of the things we love and enjoy. Being a Buffalonian, rooting for the Bills and the Sabres, which are kind of in the same lot, they've been close to being good and never quite good enough. It's character building. That's what I tell my sons when they complain, why did you make me a Bills fan? It's character building. It's something you can relate to. You know, you're walking through the airport, you're looking for your gate, and you see everybody in their red, white, and blue. And there's the Bills. There's my gate. You know, there's my people right over there. So, you know, cold weather, harsh conditions. It's well known about the snowfall we get up here sometimes. But it's really a great place. It's a great place to live. Believe it or not, it's not wintertime for me anyway. You really don't like, even though joking about February, you just dress warm enough and whatever. It's It's the long, dreary springs when you're waiting for the weather to get nice and you're a kid and you've got your baseball mitt, you're ready to go. And it's, you know, 40 degrees and sidewards rain. And that can be a little tough, you know, on your psyche. But there's something about the climate, the bad sports teams, the great food. I don't know, but I was grateful to be sent back here to Western New York and to be with who I call my people. Yeah.
1: I like this idea that just being a Buffalonian is character building. Just there are enough hardships, there are enough difficulties, you know, that it just makes you a better person. Like that.
2: Well, there really is. And for a while there, all the late night comedians and everything, it was always jokes about Buffalo's weather. So the people around here adapt hey, you know, it is what it is. Let's just do the next thing. And you know, when you have a snowstorm and you've got 3 feet of snow, okay, we live in this culture now where we're all, you know, we don't know our neighbors because we're talking to people across the country, you know, through Facebook or something, as we're doing now. And it's not a bad thing. But how often do we neglect the people across the street, the people right next door, this, that, and the other thing? You get several feet of snow, and the nickname for the city of Buffalo is the city of good neighbors. That's when it comes out. People going across the street. I know there's an elderly lady who lives over there. I need to go over there and check on her, see how she's doing. And the young people grab the snow shovels and they start shoveling out, you know, their neighbors. And it just really is a great, great thing.
1: That's so beautiful. I love that. I also like the word Buffalonian, which sounds like Babylonian. Like it's an unusual word, but I like it. I'm for it. I wrote
2: if you're a glutton for punishment, ask Father Andrew Damick about his Buffalo sentence, and then you can thank me or curse me later, as the case may be. So.
1: I love it. That's a good idea. I will ask him. But all right. So you're growing up in Buffalo, New York. I assume were you guys going to a Baptist church since your mom came from a line of, you know, Baptist preachers and was Baptist, and your dad maybe was disconnected from Lutheranism after the family switched over to the Pentecostal church, and
2: yeah,
1: how did that work out?
2: Yeah, for sure. Yeah. My mom was the strongest Christian in the family. And so we, you know, kind of followed her lead in where we went to church. And so we began attending the Southern Baptist Church in Orchard Park, First Baptist of Orchard Park, and went there for many years. And then when we got involved in a school, when my siblings and I were at school age and my folks were dissatisfied with public schooling back in the 70s, we began to go to the church in West Seneca's Christian grade school. And they were more of an independent, Bible-believing, missionary-supporting, you know, Baptist church, so a little bit more on the fundamentalist side of things. And my mom, looking for, you know, in her journey towards Christ and looking for some other way to, you know, or better way to connect to him, eventually a neighbor or a friend invited her to the big mega Assemblies of God church in town. So, you know, we ended up becoming charismatic Christians. I was probably a teenager, I think maybe a junior in high school when we first started attending there, and that's where I attended for about 10 years, was active as a, you know, once I was in a college and those kinds of things. I worked with the youth as a youth minister, and I play guitar a little bit and sing a little bit. And so I was, you know, on the worship team and that kind of thing. So yeah, we journeyed around a little bit in my youth. So the whole idea that you don't necessarily have to be what you were brought up, you know, kind of became a reality. And you know, it's we often talk about religion as you know, the effect of consumerism on religion, and I think there's good and bad there. The good being, of course, in North America, United States, and Canada, and most of the West, we have the freedom to like say, hey, you know, I think something else may be better for me. It might be a truer expression of the Christian faith. It might be really the church that Christ intended and founded, it might be directly that church, and you can have the freedom to search that out and to go where you think that you're going to be able to connect with God. But the downside of that, of course, is that we become shoppers, and we're always looking for the better deal. And well, if this doesn't work, then I go to this restaurant. I don't like their chicken wings. We'll stay on that theme. And so I go to another restaurant, and I like that better. But then they're not cooking them as well. So we end up having this mentality where we're always shopping and never allowing ourselves to be planted and becoming faithful Christians. And while I believe in my own life, it's been a blessing. And, we're talking about my journey here, and to become Orthodox has been a huge blessing. Sometimes I worry about people that are always searching for something when really, even if it's less than perfect, sometimes the answer is to stay put, to put down roots, to love your neighbor where you're planted, and God will nourish you there. Unfortunately, some people don't like to hear that, but that's the reality. So, and not to downplay a spiritual journey, if God is leading you somewhere, then you need to follow him where he leads. And, I did my best to follow God, and this landed me in the Orthodox Church,
1: Well, and how did that happen? So if you're a college student who's like doing youth ministry in the Pentecost, and I just want to say how interesting, like not only do you have all of these ancestors who have been ministers, but also your dad had the same experience, that he was raised in one place, and then as a teenager, his parents switch over to a charismatic church. And then for you, you're raised in the Baptist church, and then as a teenager, your parents become charismatic, except it stuck more with you, I would say, that you seemed to really get involved in the Assemblies of God and really grow in it and like it. So how do you move from the Assemblies of God then to Orthodoxy? How did that go for you?
2: For sure. And from the outset, I guess I have to really say how grateful I am for my Christian upbringing. I have to be grateful to my mother who, when I was a small child, sat me on her knee and told me how much Jesus loved me and that the most important thing I could do in my life is commit myself to him, make him my Lord and Savior, and which I did. I believe I was 5 or 6 years old when I did that. And I think that really is important. And that was followed by believers' baptism in the Baptist church. And then as, we grew as a family and went through different struggles and trials, and my mom being a spiritual seeker, going to the charismatic church, which was a really big church. And I'm very grateful for what the charismatics taught me. I'm grateful for the Full Gospel Tabernacle in a number of ways. One of the primary ones being that is where I met the lovely Kriya Kelly Lynn. But also because Pastor Tommy Reed, our pastor there, taught me and taught all of us, for whoever's listening, to pursue God at all costs. Wherever that takes you, pursue God. And that was the spark in my heart that when I began to have struggles with, what I experienced there at the Tab and wondering what Christ really intended and where did the church go that he founded on the day of Pentecost and those kinds of things. Having that kind of teaching gave me the courage to say, okay, no matter what this costs, family members can agree or disagree, friends can agree or disagree, and that's unfortunate. And I got to do my best to love them and respect them for their own journeys, their own choices. But whether they respect me or not, I have to do what I have to do in following Christ. So I am very grateful for my upbringing and what I've learned in those situations, and I'm very grateful for having the lovely Kriya Kelly Lynn. One of the things that was happening to me at the time was in my early 20s, when I was a good member at the Full Gospel Tabernacle, I ended up taking the civil service test and becoming a police officer for the city of Buffalo. And it came at a good time. My parents' marriage had broken up. My father had dealt with mental illness and all kinds of hurt and whatnot going on in my family. So my college career kind of got derailed. I wasn't the greatest student to begin with, but I could get by on and get B pluses without lifting a book when I was in high school. That didn't work that way in college, and all the things going on in my family life, I decided I needed to be home and be closer to my mom and my siblings, and nothing really working out on the college front. My mom called me one morning and said, "Do you ever consider being a cop?" And I said, "Not really." "Well, the Buffalo police is having an exam, you know, in a couple months. You should go down and sign up." And I'm like, maybe that's a good idea. So I placed well enough on an exam of 3,500 people to get hired. And so glory to God, what a blessing that was to my life. You can learn a lot in college. You can learn a heck of a lot of things about life, you know, with a front row seat, which is what the police department gives you. So that was going on. And one of the things I was learning was that as I was getting older, I was not becoming a better person. You know, I believed that even though when I was in college, I struggled, I tried to put on the atheist label for a little bit. It would be so convenient to be an atheist, so you can do whatever you want to do. But I could never get over the person of Jesus Christ. I knew that Christ was a reality in a way that I can't make an argument for, except that this is what I know I have to be accountable for and to follow him. So I knew Christ was real, what the church was, what it was all about. You know, I just didn't know. I didn't understand. And I was pretty certain what I'd experienced to that part was not quite there. When I studied the history of Christianity, that, you know, going backwards in time for the Baptists, going backwards in time for the Pentecostals, going backwards in time for just about any other faith, I found dead ends. I thought perhaps I needed to become a Roman Catholic, and so many of my, you know, City of Buffalo is a very Roman Catholic area with the Irish, Italians, Polish people that settled here. So many of my friends and coworkers were Catholics. And I always appreciated when I went to a wedding service or somebody's had to bury their parent or a family member, and you know, or baptizing a baby. I always appreciated their services. They ministered to me in a way that I never expected before. But every time I approached the Catholic Church, thought about calling a priest, thought about trying to enroll in one of these. Initials right, but you know, education for adult Christian education, yeah. Something like that. There's an R in
1: something
2: there,
1: like that. Yeah, I don't remember, but yeah, I know what you're talking about. It's like the catechumenate, but it's Roman Catholic
2: for sure, or at least an inquirer's type of thing. And every time I get to the threshold, I try to walk across, and I just couldn't do it. I had some major hangups about the papacy, and it seemed to me that the things that were attractive about Catholicism were being done away with. And, you know, of course, in my studies, I started to learn about Vatican II and this and that. So all that combined with my failing moral life, my interior life where I was feeling lost, worried about, how do I stop this slide into sin, which I felt was, not inevitable, but just so compelling that I didn't have good reasons to stand against sin. I was a Christian. I was saved. I had nothing to worry about. I'd be with the Lord one day. So I was really not given the tools, the motivation, or anything to really struggle with sin. So that's a big part of it. I sometimes tell my story and make it about the books I read and history and this and that. But in reflecting recently, I really do think it's about, you know, and this is the question too. I sometimes ask, well, why don't any other members of my family or my friends that have like the same outlook that I do, that, you know, they complain about, you know, some of the same things in the Protestant church as I did, or this, that, and the other thing. Why did I become Orthodox and other people just, you know, no, I would never do something like that. And I come to the conclusion it's because I need it more than they do. It's not because I'm better. And there may be times where I thought, oh, well, you know, I'm smarter. I've read the right books, or I'm more spiritual. And I know you can connect to God better through this path or something like that. It's really because I am in need of God's grace and mercy in a way that perhaps others don't. And God in his mercy gave me the Orthodox Church. So, that's where I was coming from when I encountered Orthodoxy.
1: And how did you encounter it? Like at what point as you're, a Buffalo police officer, where do you run into Orthodoxy? Where do you encounter it?
2: Yeah. And there's not an Orthodox church on every corner. One of the attractions of Roman Catholicism is there in Buffalo, there's a Catholic church in every neighborhood.
1: Yeah.
2: So I wasn't aware of any Orthodox, and I had no idea what Orthodoxy was. So one day, a friend of mine started a college career ministry at the Tabernacle in my former church. Now, I had not gone to church anywhere for a year because of this struggle, and it also helps when you're a night policeman, to not get up on Sunday morning and go to church. But I often would. But for a year there, I decided I wasn't going to. So I would go to bed when I'd come up from work, and I'd get up and I would try to remember the Sabbath day and keep it holy, and try to remembering the Lord's Day as we've transferred that dignity there. And so I would get up and say my prayers, pray for everybody, read the scriptures, maybe something else. And in my prayers, one of my prayers was, Lord, please lead me to a faith that I can not only flourish in, but that I can feel like I can start a family and that I can establish a family and build a family upon. So that was a huge concern for me. Now, granted, at the time, I wasn't dating anyone, no girlfriend or anything, but yet I knew that I wanted to be married. I knew that I wanted to have a family someday, and I knew that a very important part of that would be to be grounded in faith. And so that was my prayer. And so I didn't go anywhere for a year, but my buddy started this college career ministry on Friday nights. Because I played guitar and whatever, I'm not doing anything else, and I love Mike, so I'm going to help him out with this deal. So if I'm going to work in this ministry, then I do need to go to church on Sunday. So I started going back, I wouldn't say every Sunday, but at least a couple Sundays a month to the Tab. So one Friday night at this college, all of a sudden a couple friends or a couple faces are there that were familiar, and sure enough, there were two guys, one of them who had been kind of a mentor to me, but in my dalliances with Calvinism. He was really involved with the theology of R.J. Rush Dooney, I think they're called the Reconstructionists, Gary North, Gary DeMar, Cornelius Van Til, a bunch of other Calvinist Reformed thinkers in the last 50 years. So I had been doing a lot of reading with him, and he used to hold a study group in his home. And Steve was also a very talented musician, and I'm attracted to musicians and to music in general and that kind of thing. So I really enjoyed that. But then they, kind of lost touch with them or whatever. Here they showed up, and Christopher was one of the young men in that group, one of these other disciples of Stephen Petrasek. They say, so what are you up to these days? And I say, well, I'm here helping Mike with this ministry, but I really do have to find something liturgical, sacramental, and I'm not really sure what I'm looking for or what that is, but I'm just here temporarily with him. And they're like, oh, that's interesting. We're going to be chrismated into the Orthodox Church next week. And I was like, what? What are you talking about? So they invited me to their chrismation. I couldn't make it. I was probably working or something. But that, the conversation intrigued me to read more. And it dawned on me, I don't remember exactly when, but I remember reading in a newspaper article in the Buffalo News. They had a really good religious section at that time. And I read a story about a group of evangelicals that had converted to Orthodoxy. Something registered there, but I didn't even remember the word Orthodoxy or anything about that. Now, much later, I realized, you might guess, it was, Father Peter Gilchrist and the Evangelical Orthodox Church folk.
1: Yeah.
2: So that was in my head somewhere, something that I'd read but didn't pay too much attention to. And then I went to the local library, because this was pre-internet. You couldn't get on Orthodox Wiki or, Ancient Faith Radio and get any information. And they had nothing except one book. The Orthodox Church by Timothy Ware. So I checked that out, took that home. I think I read that maybe in like 2 days, devoured that thing. And I was like, I think this is what I'm looking for. I'm not sure. I called the library and asked for more books on Orthodoxy, and told me to go to this library across town or this. And so I got some more information. Then I found out that Frankie Schaefer had converted to Orthodoxy. Frankie's dad, Francis Schaefer, who was a well-known evangelical philosopher, was kind of influential in my spiritual journey. I loved his writings, The God Who Was There, and then I had read some of Frankie's stuff, criticizing, you know, where we came from, Sham Pearls for Real Swine, and other very mean-spirited books, I would say, Frank wrote. But stuff that resonated with me. So I heard he had become Orthodox. And so finally, I am able to visit St. George, where my two friends were going, which is the St. George that I now pastor. I walked in the door, and it was December 17th, 1993. And I now know this because I'm the pastor now, and I found the guest registry that used to be in the Narfex there. And sure enough, Kevin Barberg and my bad chicken scrawl and the date there. I am not a very mystical person. My wife is the sensitive one and knows things that, you know, that God reveals to her. I'm very, you know, what I see and what I feel and smell. And so I'm not a mystical person. But when I walked in that door, I had an experience. I knew I was going to be Orthodox, and I also knew I was going to serve that altar up there. I thought that second part was fulfilled. I was ended up being the parish deacon for 8 years. It never occurred to me that I would come back and be the priest. But that was how I encountered Orthodoxy. A lot of people's journeys are very different. My wife's journey is different. There are people that come and dabble. They read and whatever. And some point they say, yeah, I have no other choice but to be Orthodox. And they commit themselves to being an Orthodox Christian. And the Lord blesses them. And they would never change years later. My story, again, I don't know why me, but that's what I experienced. At one point many years later, I read the story of Prince Vladimir's emissaries walking into Constantinople, and writing back to him as he was looking for a faith for his people. We didn't know whether we are in heaven or earth. We just know God dwells there among men. And that was my experience. Just like Prince Vladimir had found a faith for his people. I didn't have any people yet, but I knew I'd found my faith for them. So.
1: Oh, that's beautiful. That's amazing that you had both the call to the priesthood, which maybe seemed like just a clergy-ishness, but that you had that call at the same time. That's very beautiful. That's really amazing. Thank you for sharing that, Father. And we are going to go to a very short break. We're going to come back, and I want to hear all about your experiences once you became Orthodox. So we will return in just a moment with Father Raphael Barberg. And keep in mind, the number is 1-855-AF-RADIO, 1-855-237-2346. We'll see you in a minute.
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1: And we are back with Father Raphael Barberg. And Father, I'm curious. So you come into the church and you can feel that you're called to Orthodoxy. But of course, there's always that complication of a spouse who also has to then come to that conclusion on their own and through their own path. How long was it before you were chrismated? And then after that, how long before you became clergy, before you were a deacon? Oh, Father, you know what? We can't hear you, Father. I think you may have. Ah, there you are. You just came back.
2: I think I have a bad cord.
1: Ah, you're good, though. You're back. You know what? It's not your cord. It was Matushka Trudy's fault.
2: Okay.
1: I heard that somewhere.
2: No mistakes are allowed. You hang out with me.
1: So, Father, tell me what? How long was this process for you?
2: Just riffing on your first statement there. My heart just goes out towards young people, not so young people, people that are lonely, single people that would love to have somebody to care for and to live life with and all this stuff. And they're people I pray for. And so that was me. I lived through my 20s as a young, as a single guy who, would have loved to have somebody to love and to build a life with and whatnot. And nothing ever really is working out for many reasons. And I have this experience in, this is December of 93. And then in the spring, spring of 94. So sometime in that winter, I remember wrestling with God saying, Lord, you know the desire of my heart, but I also know you better. You know better for me than I know for myself. If your desire is for me to be a single person, then you have to help me. You have to give me the strength, the vision, and whatever, because you know I'm failing at it right now. And so I had this, wrestling with God moment, and I felt this peace. I felt, okay, he heard me, and he didn't strike me with lightning because I was, having a hard time with what I thought maybe his will would be for me. But rather, his mercy, his love, his peace is the thing that becomes present. It's interesting that it was only shortly after that wrestling that I needed a date for an award ceremony in the police department. I won't get into those details, but maybe I could have gone solo, and people do, and God bless you if you do. But I need someone to go with me, so don't feel like a total loser or whatever. So a friend of mine happens to mention to me the one, he goes, hey, I just saw Kelly Rainville out the other night, and man, she's looking good. And she's recently single. And I said, Kelly, huh? I said, she would go with me because she was my little sister's friend. And she was in the youth group, and I was working as a youth minister and all this stuff. So I always liked Kelly, but I'd never seen her in a romantic way because it just was inappropriate. She was younger than me. And this kind of thing. And I'm not sure that, anything really changed at that moment, with the exception of that, I love Kelly. She would go with me. So I give her a call. And we had this great conversation. Of course I'll go with you. That'd be fun. I look forward to that. And I said, well, we haven't seen each other in a while. Why don't we go out first and get reacquainted? And she's like, yeah, that'd be great. So we made plans. And I go to pick her up on our first date. And when she opened the door, okay, mystical experience number two. And again, I'm not a guy who has mystical experience. And maybe I might have had some that I thought, in premonitions of things, and they never turned out. But in these two instances, they did. So when she opened the door, I said, oh, my gosh, I'm going to marry that woman. And so we started dating. And again, since we knew each other pretty well, there was none of this getting to know you. We really did know each other. We were friends for a while. So within only a few months, when exactly we got engaged, that's a topic for discussion, and we can save that for another show. So you can ask her that when you have her on there. So our memories are a little different, but we ended up getting engaged And so one of our first conversations, probably before the seriousness of committing ourselves to each other, I told her, I'm on a path. You know, I know we met each other through the tabernacle and whatever, but I'm on a path to become Orthodox. I don't know what that path looks like or how long that will take or whatever, but you have to know that. And I guess the only thing I could ask of you is to, you know, at least explore it, to study it, learn about it. And then we can, you know, as we go through life here, we can figure the rest of that out. And she says, okay, I will do that. But I said, I have to talk to Father George because I'm supposed to be chrismated next month. So I made an appointment to go see Father George. And she, of course, can tell her story again. But I remember her being like, oh, my gosh, what is he going to tell him? You know, we were raised with, you know, the teaching about don't be unequally yoked with unbelievers and that kind of thing. And Father George, of course, told me, okay, stop the presses. Okay, the Orthodox Church isn't going anywhere. We look forward to making you a member of our parish and making you an Orthodox Christian. But we need to slow this down, and you guys need to talk about these things as a couple, and maybe you have to find a happy medium. And in my head, I'm thinking, I don't know what that is. or maybe you do become one of these couples that, you know, on Sunday you go church here and she goes church here. And we have some of those couples in our family that it works out and they love each other and they respect each other. But you guys need to figure that out. And you have to. So I was disappointed that I had to wait to become Orthodox. But I went back and told her that. And she's like, he told you what? She's thinking, oh, if we could get my claws in a convert, then the heck with, you know, this young woman or anyone else. And that was not what happened at all. So that kind of like opened her heart to seeing, okay, well, then maybe I need to check with this all out. So with Father George's advice, we were going to St. George twice a month and then to the tabernacle twice a month. And then pretty soon it was three Sundays a month at St. George. And then pretty soon we were just going to St. George. And by God's grace, by his mercy and love, we were brought into, well, we had our Protestant, we got married in the Protestant church in our home church of Full Gospel Tabernacle. And Pastor Reed allowed us to bring in some of the Orthodox prayers. And after the service, he said, I have never read such long prayers in my life. So that's what happened. And we had so many people saying those prayers were beautiful. And we had made some Orthodox friends at that point. That sounds like a lot like what's in our church. Yeah. I don't know whether I was supposed to do that or not, but that's what we did. And so by God's grace, we were married. And then the next year on St. Mary of Egypt Sunday, which would have been 96, married 95, St. Mary of Egypt 96, we came into Orthodoxy together. And oh. Then in that fall, in October, I think it was October 15th, Father George gave us a, with the direction of his bishop at the time, and these things are confusing. It happens differently in different ways, but he was instructed to give us a Orthodox wedding. So we had our Orthodox, very small, you know, with some sponsors. And then, 9 months later, we gave birth to little boy, Colin Isaac Barberg. So, yeah. So my people began.
1: Oh, that's just wonderful, Father. I love that. I love that story. And it is, I can see where it would be, you'd feel like, oh, this has already been a long struggle and now I got to wait to be chrismated. but that's very beautiful. And I think the whole thing of having your wedding blessed, I know that there are some cases where, you know, there are some bishops who will say oh, it has to be blessed and some bishops who say it doesn't have to be blessed, but it's, you know, for a lot of people, I think it's kind of a choice whether or not to have, like, if you request it, it can be done. And in my own life, I've done that. And I thought it was very beautiful. It's just such a beautiful wedding service that it's really wonderful to have the opportunity to participate in it.
2: For sure. And, you know, the big thing is for us who are coming into the church or those of us who've been married, you know, outside of the church, even if because it happens, we have Orthodox young people that, you know, maybe fall away from the church and they get married outside of the church. And maybe years later, they come back and renew their faith. The important thing is following the advice of our priest and his bishop, and God's blessings come through that relationship. So yeah, if you're given a choice, then I would recommend it. But I also think it's just really important to not, you know, right now there's all kinds of discussions. The internet's always ablaze with should I be baptized? Should I be chrismated? And I should not be making that decision when I come into the church. I should be being obedient to what my priest has me do. Right. And that's where the blessing is, right? Yeah. So with all these sacraments, that's the approach that we all need to take.
1: Well, and I think that's just always the case with Orthodoxy, right? The more humble your approach is, the more humility you're showing, the more the blessings are just going to pour down on you. And so, you know, that's the hard thing for Americans coming in is we're very accustomed to being the ones who make the choices. And like you said, we're shoppers, we're consumers, right? We're picking it out. And so when we can set that aside and learn how to obey and to do whatever the person who's our spiritual guide at that time is telling us to do, it's a blessing. It's a good thing. But, actually have a call, Father. We have Susan has called in. Susan would like to comment on something that you said about becoming Orthodox. So, Susan, are you there?
5: Yes, I am.
1: Well, welcome to the program, Susan. Where are you?
5: I'm in Lexington, Tennessee.
1: Oh, beautiful. That's wonderful. Well, great. Well, thank you for calling in. What did you want to say to Father Raphael?
5: I just wanted to say that when you were talking about your first time in an Orthodox church, how you knew you were going, that was the faith you needed to follow, it resonated with me because that's how I felt the first time I was in the Orthodox Church. My husband brought me into Orthodoxy, and I feel so blessed since I came into the church, and I just wanted to say thank you for telling your story tonight.
2: And you're welcome.
5: Keep us in your prayers as we aren't right now. We're not in the health to be able to be in church like we want to be. And with that, I will let you all go.
2: For sure, Susan. What's your husband's name?
5: James.
2: Prayers for you, James and Susan.
5: Thank you.
1: I just put you on my prayer list too, Susan. Thank you so much.
5: Thank you.
1: That's lovely. It's true. I think a lot of people, Father, I'm sure that resonates with them. You know, I was not one of those people. I walked into the Orthodox Church and was like, well, this is weird. You know, I always wish I'd had that moment, but I think that's so beautiful. And I love that Susan had that as well. But you know, Father, as I look at your biography, I see that you became a deacon on September 3rd, 2001, which is a really interesting date. Because right after that, of course, we experienced 9/11, and you were a police officer and an Orthodox deacon. Tell me a little bit about what you were doing around that time, of course, already being in New York yourself as well.
2: Yeah, it is interesting. So as you said, I was ordained a deacon. It was the Feast of St. Mamas, if I remember correctly. And within, you know, that week, you know, the 10 days, we experienced this tragedy that, you know, we just commemorated last month of, 9/11/2001. So at the time, I was a police lieutenant, and I had a cushy desk job, which was the requirement for me to become a deacon. You know, there's canonical issues about

it's hard to remember because City Court, where I worked, was getting constantly, bomb threaded. So we're in and we're out, and we're in and we're out. But at some point, I'm reading, IOCC is, there was an email. This is the earlier days of the internet. And most of us had email at that point. And an email around the IOCC is raising monies for a relief effort in New York City. And it was mainly about that, raising funds for this relief effort. So I replied to the email and I said, I'm a Buffalo, New York police lieutenant and also newly ordained deacon. Is there any way I can be helpful? And I hit send, and I think my phone rang immediately. When can you be in New York? And I was like, oh, okay. I'll figure that out. So I talked to my wife, and of course the planes are grounded, but I could catch the Amtrak from Buffalo across the upstate New York and then down the Hudson. And so I made plans to go down there. And so early initiation in service as a deacon was ground zero, the family center at the Chelsea Piers. First the family center was in the armor, one of the big armory in Manhattan, Chelsea Piers. And of course, right down at ground zero. Fairly well known in Orthodox quarters that there was an Orthodox church buried under the rubble, St. Nicholas, which they just reopened down there. Glory to God. But there was an Orthodox church just outside the closed zone, St. Barbara's Orthodox Church, Greek Orthodox Church down there. And so the IOCC sent me a man named, can't remember his name. It was right there, but it was so long ago, Dirk Van Gorp, who wasn't an Orthodox Christian, but had done lots of work with the IOCC. And so we were down there, and then a few volunteers from the New York area. And we set up a relief center there and got to spend lots of time going down to ground zero. And for me, of course, my heart in civil service was the firemen and policemen down there. Spent lots of time talking to them, praying with them. I was there when some firemen were able to recover an icon, some marble, and some beeswax candles, which of course were all distorted from the heat, from St. Nicholas Church, of which, one of the Greek priests there said, Father, you need to, or deacon, you need to take these and take them back to your people so you can pray for us down here. So I have a piece of marble and a beeswax candle that in our church from that scene. So it was, talking to all kinds of people, Orthodox Christians that had lost their loved ones. That was the beginning of working with the IOCC. Since then, probably the one most immediately after that, there was that tragic, senseless shooting at Virginia Tech, where we had a very active OCF group there. And so Father Kevin Shearer, who was the head of the OCF at that time, Peter Preble, Father Angela Pappas, the four of us went down there and was able to meet with the OCF kids and did some PTSD debriefings with them, supported the priests there from the nearby Greek parish that was ministering to them, and then lots of ministry to folks, students that would just approach us, saw us dressed in collars and other identifiable ways that they came to us, wanted us to pray with them, attended some, gatherings and other things like that. After that, was able to go to a shooting at Northern Illinois University, NIU, Valentine's Day shooting there, and did hurricane relief from probably the biggest thing is Hurricane Harvey in Houston. I was there for 2 weeks. People at St. Elijah in Oklahoma City were very gracious in wanting me to go there and represent them, as well as the IOCC as the assistant priest. It was, a little bit easier for me to be able to do something like that, and led some teams.

0: was there down there, and then Hurricane Florence in North Carolina. So yeah. And as I said on the beginning of the show, or I think it was off air, so I want to make sure I say that. You folks, when you give to the IOCC, I want you to know how good that money is spent, how well that money is spent. Their overhead is very low. The watchdog groups give them A+ ratings all the time. And I've seen firsthand, you know, what we've done. We were able to buy generators for people. Superstorm Sandy, I forgot there. That happened in November, and it was freezing, and people's houses were flooded out, and they needed to get in there and rip out, you know, their carpeting and the drywall and all this stuff. And so we were able to purchase propane heaters and generators. And these were going into neighborhoods where they would share them and be able to use them. We were able to buy tons of underwear, which is one of my more interesting things, going into Walmart, me and another priest, and buying cartloads of women's underwear. In retrospect, I would have taken the collar off before I did that. So all kinds of interesting things happen, but all kinds of good work is done. It's just, it's a blessing. So please, when there's a disaster, you see IOCC is giving a response, do it. Give them the money. Have the fundraiser at the church. Get the muck buckets and have the kids start putting them together in the hygiene kits. They do good work there. So sorry about the plug, but
1: yeah. No, it's a good there, thing to so plug, I had to do it. Right? IOCC is International Orthodox Christian Charities, IOCC.org. It is truly, I think, our biggest Orthodox charitable organization. And they go everywhere. And I think people assume that the IOCC just goes in and helps Orthodox people. So like if there's a problem in Greece, you know, floods in Greece or fires, they'll go in. And that's true. But they also go places where there aren't any Orthodox people. And they're not there just to serve the Orthodox. They're really just there to serve those in need in disaster relief. And it's just right. Beautiful. Yeah. And I love they send priests and they send, you know, mental health care professionals to go and just counsel people and just sit with them to just be.
0: For sure. Emotional spiritual care is a big part of that response. And they've spent lots of money and time training clergy and mental health professionals to do that. When I was in Houston, you know, the bulk of my 2 weeks there was at the big convention center down there, which was a relief center, working under the auspices of the Red Cross, giving emotional spiritual care to anybody and everybody who came our way. But we don't just need that, you know. So besides your money, if you're a mental health professional, okay, we can hook you up, you know. If you're a clergyman who's got some special experiences, like you're a cop or you're recently out of the armed forces or something like that, you know, ambulance people, doctors, whoever, you know, but we also need guys who are good with a hammer and women who are good with serving soup and good with a hammer too, or whatever our skill sets are, our willingness. What we need is healthy, active people. And a lot of like young adults, unfortunately, young adults are beginning their careers and they don't have vacation time or this and that. But if you are able to work something out with your employer to take you know, some time off, if you can afford to maybe go without pay for a week or whatever, if you can go. They also do house builds, you know, 6 months, year after the tragedy, they'll send teams down to you know, with what's the ministry that builds houses? Habitat for Humanity. So the field is white and to harvest, brothers and sisters. We just need willing people, and whatever you're able to give, whether it's money or your time and energies, it can be used for your neighbor. And IOCC is a good conduit. Okay, there's other ways to give and serve too. Your local parish, your priest can tell you if you want to serve how to do that. That's so great. I don't want to detract from what the local parish is doing, but just to vouch for something that's really good. You know, we can lament our disunity as the Orthodox Church here in North America. We've got lots of issues that have to be resolved. It's a pain. Here locally, we have 7 great Orthodox churches. It's so hard for us to work together. Decisions that are made in chanceries, you know, in New York and wherever, not only there, overseas, affect what we do here, our witness, our unity. but here's something that we've been doing together since the 80s.
1: Yeah.
0: And it works and it's good. So I think this is a really good thing for all of us. If you're Rokor, you're Antiochian, you're Greek, who cares? And if you're not Orthodox and you want to help us out, we want you to. So,
1: yeah, absolutely. Absolutely. Thank God. And so Father, thank you for your service with the IOCC and also, of course, for serving His Holy Church. And just thank you for joining us tonight. It's really been delightful to get a chance to talk to you again, Father.
0: Glory to God. It's been fun, for sure.
1: Thank you. I told you, an hour goes fast. It goes really fast. And thank you to our audience. Thanks for joining us again. We'll be back next week. I would say with another Everyday Orthodox Christian. Next week, it's me. So if you have any questions for me, write them down and be sure to call in. We'll see you next week. Good night.

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1: All of us think about the world in secular ways without realizing it, even Christians. 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

The Book of Lamentations was written after the Babylonians had invaded the land, slaughtered the populace, and brought about national extinction. What remained for Jerusalem and Judah? 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

0: attend Sunday's Gospel told for younger children.
1: Mark 9:17-31. One time a man came and knelt down in front of our Lord Jesus Christ. He said, "Teacher, I have brought my son to you to be healed. He has a bad spirit that makes him fall and get hurt. I asked your disciples to heal him, but they could not." Jesus said, "Bring him to me." They brought the boy to Jesus. As soon as the spirit saw Jesus, it made the boy fall down and roll around on the ground. Jesus asked the boy's father how long this had been happening. He answered,
2: "Since he was little. Sometimes the spirit has thrown him into the fire or into water to hurt him. If you can do anything, please help us."
1: Jesus answered,
2: "If you believe, anything can happen."
1: Right away, the father began to cry and said,
2: "Lord, I believe. Help me when I do not believe."
1: So Jesus told the bad spirit to come out of the boy and to never come back. The spirit left, and the boy lay very still. Everyone around him thought the boy was dead. But Jesus took his hand and helped him get up. He was healed. Later, the disciples asked Jesus why they couldn't heal the boy. He told them that healing like this could only happen with prayer and fasting.
3: Glory to thee, O Lord, glory to thee.
1: Here are some questions about the gospel story. Who wanted to see Jesus? Why? The father wasn't sure Jesus could heal the boy. Jesus told him, "If you believe, anything can happen." Jesus wanted the man to trust him so that he could heal his boy. Did the father then trust Jesus? Jesus healed the boy and then helped him to walk. The disciples asked why they couldn't heal the boy. What two things did Jesus tell them they needed? Fasting helps us to be closer to God. Fasting prepares us to do His work.
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5: In A Year in the Company of Angels, A Pilgrim on Spruce Island, author Anthony Linderman presents true tales from his long pilgrimage on the wild edge of the monastic world at St. Michael's Skeet in Alaska. 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
6: 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Today we're going to be responding to some of our detractors at American Gospel. We're going to respond to the first episode of apparently a 10-part episode refuting Orthodox Christianity. We're going to answer them. Stay tuned right now.

0: Welcome to Ancient Faith Today Live. This is Father Tom Soroka. I'm so glad that you're with us today. We are going to actually jump right into this just in a few minutes. So we want everybody to get on, jump into the live chat as soon as you can. We are going to be responding to a series of videos, but this first one was actually released by an outfit called American Gospel. And ironically, American Gospel was focused on some of the problems within Protestantism regarding the health and wealth gospel and some other things that they would see as heretical, and certainly we would also. But somebody convinced them to do these particular videos against orthodoxy. And I think on the one hand, you know, it's never good to see people criticize the faith once delivered to the saints. But on the other hand, hey, they are paying attention to us. They see that we are making inroads into the United States, that people are looking at Orthodox Christianity, and they are seeing the stable apostolic truth. They are not seeing something that is that was made up 500 years ago, that was some guy who wanted to start a church, but rather this really is the church of Jesus Christ that he himself started. And so we want to respond to that, because I think, you know, at the end of the day, what happens is if orthodoxy, and we've already seen this type of reaction, orthodoxy looks different to someone. It looks foreign to them. They can't somehow understand this. They can't see how could this be the church? I thought the church was simply looking at a band on a stage or a guy in a pulpit. I thought that that's what church was, and all of a sudden the church is something other than that. And so we have to be able to understand that this church has existed for 2,000 years, and we want to defend her in every possible way. So we invite everybody to join into the chat, but we also invite everyone who maybe is here from American Gospel, or is here from those who would look at orthodoxy and say, yeah, that's not the Christian church. That's not the biblical church. We want to welcome you here today. We love you. We care about you. But we also want you to look at the Orthodox faith with new eyes. We don't want you to simply see it as your enemy, but as the very gospel of Christ. So, youtube.com/ancientfaithministries, facebook.com/ancientfaithministries. If you would like to send us a text message, you can do that by going to your phone, 412-206-5012. That's 412-206-5012. And hey, folks in YouTube and Facebook, give us your comments as we're going through, because we want to hear from you. Also, we want to hear from you. What do you think? Have you watched this first episode, Eastern Orthodoxy Through the Lens of Scripture, by Samuel Farag? The first episode came out, as well as a little precursor, pleading with people that are leaving Protestantism for Eastern Orthodoxy to have second thoughts about it. So we're not going to look at that video today. You can go there and look at it yourself. All right. So we've got Trudy and Mike in the booth today. Mike, please go ahead and put up the first slide, if you would, please. And we're going to answer the question directly by the host of this particular a supposedly 10-part series, we shall see, is Orthodoxy promoting a different gospel? Is Orthodoxy promoting a different gospel? Now, we have to, I'm going to be a little bit nuanced here, and I'm probably going to come off as maybe a little bit sarcastic, but out of the gate, I'm going to say, if you mean by the gospel that Samuel Farag is promoting, then I would say yes, Orthodoxy is promoting a different gospel. If, however, you are saying that the gospel that Orthodoxy promoting is different than the apostolic gospel, different than the gospel that was given by the Lord Jesus Christ to the apostles and given to their disciples, et cetera, then we would say, no, of course, we are not promoting a different gospel. But I think you're going to be surprised. We are going to watch a video clips from this program. Now, I can tell you, and I think some of the folks in the comments are already saying that the episode was quite poor. And I will say, I have to agree with you. It was full of kind of distortions and half-truths. And I want to say from the outset, if Mr. Farag wants to come on the show and we can discuss these things, please know that you are welcome anytime. You can reach me at F.R. Thomas, Father Thomas at OrthodoxPittsburgh.org. I promise you I will be kind, and I would love to discuss these things with you. All right. So, is Orthodoxy promoting a different gospel? Again, this is the first video in a promised series of videos by an outfit called American Gospel. So if you look at the second slide, let's go to the second slide. What I did here, and this is important because it kind of sets up how this is being promoted and by whom. This outfit is called American Gospel Movies or American Gospel Television, and they have created videos or films regarding what they see as certain heretical movements within Protestantism. And it's very surprising that they would create a program on Orthodoxy. And the only reason that I can surmise, and I think everybody will agree with this, is they are seeing a lot of people coming into the Orthodox Church and leaving Protestantism. Now, none of us hate Protestants. And I would even say when converts come into our church, we always tell them, be thankful for your past. Your past is the path through which you got here. We acknowledge, of course, that Protestants who are fervent and who are faithful, they love the Lord Jesus Christ and they want the truth. However, many of them, especially those who are just kind of going along to get along, simply don't know anything about church history. They don't know anything about the history of the scriptures, about the apostolic interpretation of the scriptures. They don't know anything about post-apostolic writings. They don't know anything about the pre-Nicene writings, the creeds. It's astounding the amount of ignorance regarding these very fundamental things, because ultimately where Protestantism, and especially the kind of reformed Protestantism that is rampant in the United States, where it fails is simply the idea that being a Christian is picking up the Bible and interpreting it for yourself and saying that that is the church. And Mr. Farag does get into this, in fact, in the end. And honestly, I don't have much to say to him about when he says, well, one of the problems with Orthodoxy is it doesn't agree with sola scriptura. It doesn't agree with sola fide. It's like, well, I just kind of shrug my shoulders and I say, you know, there are so many different videos and books that have been written on this ad nauseum. It's shocking to me that anyone would actually even try to bring these issues up at this point. All right. So the American Gospel, it says, comes from their website. It says, how has American culture distorted the gospel of Jesus Christ? We explore these issues through documentary films and teaching series. This corruption occurs in two ways: by adding promises of health, wealth, and prosperity, or by subtracting core truths due to postmodernism, relativism, and religious pluralism. Hey, there is nothing there that I would disagree with. 1000%. Unless somehow they are including us in this idea of relativism or religious pluralism. But of course, that's ridiculous. Orthodox Christians don't believe in religious pluralism or Christian pluralism. We don't believe in the branch theory. We believe in one holy Catholic and apostolic church. And we know where the boundaries of that church is. It's very, very clear for us. This is part of our understanding. So it's, to me, it's very strange, but this is a minor point. Now, Samuel Farag, and I do want to make this clear. I had thought previously about responding to some of his videos, but you know, I didn't want to go through the, oh, well, why are you responding to him? He's not even Orthodox. He was never Orthodox. He's a Coptic. He was a heretic. Look, you have to get off that way of thinking. That is not helpful at all. We are just going to respond to him. I don't care if he was Coptic, Eastern Orthodox. I don't care. But it is odd that he is so adamant about trying to refute Orthodox Christianity, even though he was never Eastern Orthodox, if you will. And you, those of you who have been around, you know I hate that term. So he was Coptic. He grew up Coptic all his life. And there is an introductory video before this one where he says, oh, well, you know, clearly he came from, I would say, either an immigrant family or a first generation family. And they had typical immigrant piety. Okay. Let's just say that they did things because that's how you always do them. Apparently they're very faithful, Coptic Christians. Okay. I'm setting that aside for now. But what happened was, as he was growing up, and he says one particular thing that when I was listening to it, I literally almost spit out my water, because he said, My parents didn't even name me. He said, I was named by a Coptic monk. And it's like, I think because she had difficulty having a baby or something, and they felt like this monk prayed for her or them, and they had a baby. And therefore, out of gratitude, they allowed this monk to name him Samuel. And it's like, that became like a really off-putting thing for him. I don't get that. I don't understand that at all. You know, in America, people name their kids after all kinds of things, baseball players, musicians, whatever. They make up names. I mean, if you want to say that, well, they allowed somebody else to name their baby, and somehow that is a sign of, you know, orthodoxy being not the truth, that's ridiculous. So, you know, sort of right out of the gate, we really can't, I can't understand his rejection of orthodoxy, at least from, you know, a Coptic point of view. And again, I don't want to go down that road, but essentially he is a typical a Protestant that says he was a Christian, he was a Coptic Christian all his life, but he never really, quote unquote, met Jesus. And what he says here is, my previous Coptic beliefs created a barrier in my relationship with God. Well, that's absurd. That is really ridiculous to say that this ancient church that began at the time of the apostles, you know, by the evangelist Mark kept you from a relationship with God. I mean, that then maybe the problem is you. It's not the Coptic Church. We can't say that these people don't know God. They don't know Christ. Again, I'm not arguing the differences between Oriental Orthodoxy and Eastern Orthodoxy. I'm simply saying that his disposition about ancient Christianity is ultimately kind of ridiculous, because then he says he read the Bible and he recognized in the scriptures the five solas of the Protestant Reformation. Like, are you joking? Like, are you kidding me? It's absurd, really. And then he says, my theology lines up with the doctrines of grace, also known as Calvinism. I consider myself a Reformed Baptist. Okay, great. So that kind of sets up the what we're going to look at. Now, because we don't have a lot of time, I had to take short clips. You go watch it yourself. There's nothing there. Like, there's nothing there. Okay. Watch it all you want. It's not going to convince anybody. And you'll look at the comments and you will see thousands of comments or hundreds of comments where people say, thank you. This video convinced me that I want to be an Orthodox Christian. I mean, it's actually, maybe some of them are being sarcastic, but it just kind of goes to show you how beautiful and solid and biblical and historical and apostolic Orthodox Christianity is in comparison to what Mr. Farag has actually embraced, right? This is really ultimately, I think, where this is going to harm him very, very much. All right. So what I'm going to ask is, let's play the first video clip. Again, some of them are spliced, some of them are short. I'm not trying to stack the deck here, just trying to give you a taste of what this video is all about. And then we're going to talk about some things. All right, let's play the first video, which is the introduction.
1: Of all the epistles in the New Testament, the epistle that the Apostle Paul wrote to the Galatians contained the most urgent and harshest rebuke. Why? Because the Galatians were being seduced by the Judaizers, an apostate group that regarded the Levitical law of the Old Testament, such as circumcision, as still mandatory for all Christians. However, the Apostle Paul was quick to instruct the church that to add any requirements to the gospel is to preach a different gospel, and to preach a different gospel is to preach no gospel at all. As we see recorded in Galatians 1, verse 8 through 9, Paul says, "But even if we or an angel from heaven should preach to you a gospel contrary to the one we preach to you, let him be accursed. As we have said before, so now I say it again. If anyone is preaching to you a gospel contrary to the one you received, let him be accursed." In our current day, there are modern-day apostate Judaizers continuing to seduce the church. They claim to come from the line of unbroken apostolic succession. They claim to partake in the same practices that the apostles deposited to the church. They even claim to teach the gospel despite being wolves in sheep's clothing. They are the Eastern Orthodox Church, and they have been seducing many who at one time identified as being Protestant.
0: Well, he certainly came out swinging with this introduction. He says that Orthodox Christians are modern day Judaizers. Now, you know, you have to unpack this a little bit. Let's go to slide number three. So we have to unpack this a little bit, because essentially what he is really saying, and he's going to go into this in a little bit. He's going to go into the idea of tradition. And he essentially is going to say that the problem with Orthodox Christianity is tradition. They hold on to tradition. And when a Protestant says tradition, what they really mean is the traditions of men that is somehow contrary to the gospel, contrary to the revelation of God in Christ. And this particular, let's see here, what was it? Andrew and Maddie said here, Andrew and Maddie in the comments says serious well poisoning here. Exactly. This is exactly what he is doing, is he's painting a picture to say that Orthodox Christians don't care about the teaching of Christ. They don't care about the teaching of God. They care about the tradition of men. And he likens Orthodox Christians to the Pharisees, you see, and those who later in the Christian church began to go back, and this is what Galatians is all about, began to impose and go back to these particular Jewish practices. Now, one of the problems here, and I want to go to the next slide, slide number four, because I know we have a lot to talk about, and I can't talk about every single thing, okay? Let's ask this question first, because I'm going to show you a scam. I'm going to show you a scam that Protestant Bible translators do on you Americans and you English speakers, all right? I'm going to show you the scam that they do here, because what they do is they make tradition, the word tradition, as a negative connotation automatically. Okay. Now I'm showing you here four, and there are a few more, but I'm showing you four scriptural passages that use the word paradosis, paradosis. Now the word paradosis means etymologically to kind of to pass on, right? To deliver, to give over. That's what paradosis means. And in the scriptures, this word paradosis is used to refer to something that is passed on. Now, Jesus is going to use this term. Look at Matthew 15:3. Now, I specifically took this from the New International Version, which is by far the most popular English version of the Bible in Protestantism. The most popular version. And it says, Jesus replied, "And why do you break the commandment of God? For the sake of your tradition," right? This is true. He said to the Pharisees that their tradition had contradicted the very commandments of God. And he gives some examples before that particular passage, okay? Again, we can't go into it. Again, a parallel passage in Mark. "Thus you nullify the word of God by your tradition that you have handed down, and you do many things like that," all right? So what do we learn from Jesus? We learn from Jesus that whatever you hand down, it should not contradict the word of God. It should not contradict the word of God. Orthodox Christians believe that absolutely 100%. Nothing we do should ever contradict the word of God. But look at what these translators do to fool you into thinking that the word tradition is bad, but they couch the Greek word paradosis to say something else. 2 Thessalonians 2:15 in the New International Version. "So then, brothers and sisters, stand firm and hold fast to the paradosis." Oh, wait, no, we don't want to say tradition. We want to say teachings we passed on to you, whether by word or of mouth or letter. Right? Do you see the bait and switch here? 2 Thessalonians 3:16. "In the name of the Lord Jesus Christ, we command you, brothers and sisters, to keep away from every believer who is idle and disruptive and does not live according to the paradosis Oh, no, not tradition, not tradition, teaching, teaching. You see? You see what they do? So what Samuel Farag is doing here is he's saying Orthodox Christians only care about tradition. And we know tradition is bad, right? This is why you even just have to know a little bit of Greek. You have to just look at the meaning of the words and see what a scam this is in many English Bibles. And by the way, Dr. Edith Humphrey wrote a book about this. And she explains in the beginning of this book how this happens, right? So what they're doing is they are essentially setting up the idea that tradition is bad, right? But that's not what the scripture says. Look at the word paradosis and just do a study on it. It's so simple. But if you actually, yes, indeed, Grump says scripture is tradition. Nick Norelli says scripture itself is a part of tradition. Amen, amen, amen. And that's going to be another problem that we're going to get into with them. Okay. But what was passed on to us? What was passed on to us? It was the gospel. It was not a Bible. They did not pass on a Bible. How can you even think that the apostles went around passing out, what, copies of the New Testament? No. They passed on, they traditioned, right? You can use it as a verb if you want. They traditioned the apostolic teaching. They paradosist. Okay, I know that's not a word. The apostolic teaching. So all tradition is not bad. Anything that contradicts the gospel, anything that contradicts the revelation of Christ, yes, that is wrong. That is bad. We acknowledge that. And we would even say, again, thank you guys and ladies, we do not teach this in the way that the Roman Catholic Church does. The Roman Catholic Church says, oh, because they're responding to Protestantism, right? They say, we believe in scripture and tradition. We say, no, no, no. We believe in the tradition. And at the very apex of the tradition, the very apex of the tradition is the word of God, the inspired words of men breathed by the Holy Spirit. That's the very apex of the tradition. And yes, we would say below that include our understanding of that scriptural teaching. It is the canons and the hymns. Oh, he's going to go about that later. We're going to get to that in a second. But the canons, the hymns, the doctrines, the iconography, you know, all of these things, the canon law, all of these things are part of the tradition. Now, we're not going to say that all of that is equal. We're not going to say everything, you know, is equal to scripture. Nothing's equal to scripture. We don't put a book of, I don't know, St. John Chrysostom. We don't put the book of St. Gregory Palamas on the altar. In fact, we don't even put the whole Bible on the altar. We put the four Gospels on the altar. So absolutely, this is our teaching. And he does indeed try to poison the well by saying, oh, they only care about tradition. That means you don't know the scripture. You don't understand it. You were taught a bad doctrine. That's the problem. Okay? All right. Let's look at, and again, I mean, we can go on and on just about that, right? But we're just trying to get through this. All right. Keep it up, guys. You guys look great in the chat. Keep it up. Love you all. All right. Next video. Here we go.
1: Wherefore, the witness also of the Catholic Church, and the Catholic Church here, meaning the Eastern Orthodox Church, so where it is, we believe not of inferior authority to that of divine scriptures. For one and the same Holy Spirit, being the author of both, it is quite the same to be taught by the scriptures and by the Catholic Church. He is ever unfailingly rich. It is impossible for her to in any wise err, or to at all deceive or be deceived, but like the divine scriptures, is infallible and has perpetual authority. So the first problem we encounter with the Eastern Orthodox Church is that they claim as a church to be just as infallible as the scriptures. They believe that just as the Holy Spirit breathed out the word of God, and just as inerrant and infallible as the Bible is, so is the Eastern Orthodox Church just as inerrant and infallible when they speak in an official capacity. This unbiblical belief can be so damning and ultimately leads to a different gospel.
0: Yeah, I mean, this is just silly. Again, this is silly where he is denigrating the idea of the church, and an entirely unbiblical idea. Now, what he tries to do is use language, I would say, more from Roman Catholicism, right? He uses language from Roman Catholicism. He says that there is the infallibility of the church, right? The infallibility. And essentially what apparently the infallibility of the church means is that the church can never do anything wrong, right? Like the church can never do anything wrong. Well, I mean, come to my church on some days. Like, you know, I do a lot of things wrong, but I don't teach anything wrong. I don't teach any heresy, right? So it's a strange sound to us to speak about the infallibility of the church. Instead, what we actually do is we uphold the scriptural teaching of the church. And you can see that very, very clearly, right? For instance, Jesus, when St. Peter says to him, you know, you are the Christ, the Son of the living God, right? And Jesus says, on this rock, that is the rock of Peter's confession, not Peter, on this rock, I will build my church. In other words, the church is Christ's. The church is not simply, and I can't emphasize this enough. When you look at the scriptures, you cannot think about, especially St. Paul's teaching about the body of Christ, as a mere metaphor. The body of Christ, expressing the church as the body of Christ, is not a metaphor. It means, and St. Paul is very clear about this, that we are joined to him. We are joined to him. We die with him. We rise with him. We are members, he says, of his body. Let's look at slide number six. Slide number six is expressing to us just a few places. I mean, the church is all over the scriptures, right? But if you think about, for instance, the teaching authority of the church, right? In the teaching authority of the church, the elders, the leaders, have to get together and they have to make decisions. And those decisions are inspired by the Holy Spirit. Let's look at slide number six. Let's change that to slide number six. So look at what it says in Acts 15. This is the Council of Jerusalem, right? You have to read that Because there's this problem in the church, in the early church, where when the Gentiles are coming in, the Jews were telling them, oh, you have to be circumcised. You have to not eat pork, et cetera, et cetera. And what happened was the, something's happened with the slide there. What happened was the apostles and the leaders of the church had to get together. They had to discuss it. They had to pray about it. They heard from Peter. They heard from Paul. They heard what God was doing in the lives of Jews and Gentiles. And then they came out with a letter. And in that letter in Acts 15, it's near the end of the Acts 15, it says, for it seemed good to the Holy Spirit and to us to lay upon you, Gentiles, no greater burden than these necessary things. Like he, and it says at the beginning, like, you never learned this from us. False teachers were coming in and telling you these lies. We're telling you what we have always taught you. They didn't make something up here. They corrected a problem that false teachers had come in and poisoned the church with. This is the way that the church operates. And it says in St. Paul's first letter to Timothy, he calls the church the house of God, the church of the living God, the pillar and ground of the truth. The church is the pillar and ground of the truth. It doesn't say that about the Bible. It says the church is the pillar and ground of the truth. Obviously, the Bible is the inspired word of God. It is the truth in written form, but it's not the incarnate word of God. And the Bible is not the body of Christ. The church is the body of Christ. And it says in Colossians 1, Jesus, he is before all things, and in him all things consist. He is the head of the body, the church, meaning Christ is joined to the church. Or in other words, we are joined to Christ is really, I should have said it that way. He is the beginning, the firstborn from the dead, meaning he's the first one to raise from the dead, that in all things he might have the preeminence. For it pleased the Father that in him all the fullness, that is, of divinity, should dwell, and by him to reconcile all things to himself. Now, stop there. Reconcile all things to himself. How does that happen? Look at the beginning of the verse again. He is the head of the body, the church. If you want to be reconciled to Christ, you join yourself to the church, Samuel Farag. This is how you are reconciled to God. In the parousia, Christ comes out of heaven, it says, with his bride. And his glory, it says in 2 Thessalonians, you know, that vengeance will come from the word of his mouth, you know, from the face of his glory. It says in 2 Thessalonians, this is the reconciliation. The church is the body of Christ. Body of Christ is not a metaphor. It is the reality. And this is how you are reconciled to Christ. You cannot have Christianity without the church. And then it says, reconcile all things to himself by him, whether things on earth or things in heaven, having made peace through the blood of his cross. And then, you know, if you read St. Maximus the Confessor, then it's just like amazing, right? So this is very important. We have to understand this. There's no way to get around this. I don't know what Bible you're reading, but like, maybe it's one of these goofy translations that changes words. All right. Next video. Let's look at video number, what is it, 3? All right. See it.
1: The Eastern Orthodox Church believes in 7 ecumenical councils, and of these councils, the most problematic is the 7th one. The most disturbing feature of the council is the anathemas they declare on anyone who does not follow their teachings on the veneration of icons. Anathema to those who call the sacred images idols. Anathema to those who knowingly communicate with those who revile and dishonor the venerable images. Eastern Orthodox apologists sometimes try to soften the meaning of an anathema. Yet, here is the definition of an anathema by the Eastern Orthodox saint John Maximotovich, which is in line with what the writers of those anathemas from Second Nicaea believed. In the Acts of the Councils and the further course of the New Testament Church of Christ, the word anathema came to mean complete separation from the church. The Catholic and Apostolic Church anathematizes, "Let him be anathema, let it be anathema," means a complete tearing away from the church.
0: All right, so this is, to me, this is very strange. The way that he divides this up, I don't really understand what he's doing here. That's his business. And, you know, this was called icons. It was like icons and infallible councils. But what he does is he goes on a tirade about the word anathema, okay? And he uses... And he mispronounces his name. That's fine. He uses St. John Maximovich's explanation about

possible that you go off on a tangent about the word anathema as if it means something else than what it's always meant in the scriptures. Look at slide number 8. Slide number 8. So simple. This is so easy. Each one of these words, the word anathema simply means accursed or separated. We are using it in the exact same way that all of the scriptural writers use it. And St. Paul uses it frequently, right? So in slide number 8, it says, "For I could wish that I myself were anathema from Christ for my brethren, my countrymen, according to the flesh," meaning separated. I mean, and that's a whole other thing. St. Paul just, he wants the Jews to believe in Christ so much that he says, I would separate myself from Christ if they would join themselves to him. Or 1 Corinthians 12, "Therefore I make known to you that no one speaking by the Spirit of God calls Jesus anathema, accursed, separated, and no one can say that Jesus is Lord except by the Holy Spirit." Or 1 Corinthians 16, "If anyone has not loved the Lord Jesus Christ, let him be accursed, let him be anathema, let him be separated from the church. But even if we or an angel from heaven preach any other gospel to you than what we have preached to you, let him be accursed, separated from the church." Again, we're not using it in any other way. "As we have said before, so now I say again, if anyone preaches any of the gospel to you than what you have received, let him be accursed." All right. So look, his beef is, how dare you say that if someone calls icons idols, which then he does, then Samuel Farag does, he says, how dare they say that we are anathema? Well, this is very simple. Do you believe that Jesus Christ is the eternal Word of God? Do you believe that he became incarnate as a man? Do you believe that we could, as St. John says, we could see him, we beheld his glory, we touched him? Do you believe that he really died on a cross, that he really rose from the dead, that he really ascended into heaven? And by the way, Protestants, those of you that say that when Jesus ascended to heaven, he wasn't in a body, that he became a spirit again, you are anathema. You are a heretic. Nowhere in the scriptures does it say that. But there are many Protestants that believe that when Jesus went back up to heaven, he didn't have a body anymore. And that's why iconography looks so absurd to you, because you don't believe that Jesus is the incarnate, risen Son of God. Because if you did, you would have no problem with this. But the reality is, your theology is so docetic. You think that Jesus is a phantasm or a spirit, and he wasn't real. He wasn't a real human. And therefore, iconography to you becomes idolatry. If you cannot understand that in the Old Testament, absolutely, you could not make a picture of God. But what does John 1 say? It says, "No one has seen God at any time, but Jesus Christ, he has made him known." Known meaning seen, touched. So, I mean, it's ridiculous to say that somehow iconography, I can't even imagine anybody believes that iconography is idolatry. It's absurd. As if Jesus was walking around and he couldn't see himself, or people couldn't see him. So this is kind of silliness. This is really not worthy of complaining to people about it. And I think that

0: the thousands upon thousands of Protestants that are coming into Orthodoxy, yeah, it can be that they were so conditioned to be repulsed at the idea of iconography that when they come in, it's a little bit tough for them. But, you know, they also, a lot of Protestants, they barely have communion. And then they say it's just a symbol. Why? Because you're Docetists. You do not believe that communion is the body and blood of Christ because you think that somehow Jesus told you to eat a cracker and drink some wine to think about Jesus, to just think about his death, and that you think that baptism in water is just a symbol. It's an outward symbol of an inward grace or whatever you say, as if the creation is nothing, as if the incarnation was meaningless. And so this is a terrible, terrible heresy to not accept iconography. Some people are saying they're having audio problems. So folks in the booth, just kind of letting you know, and maybe you can whisper in my ear what's going on here. Okay. But a lot of people are saying the audio's cutting out. Is it me? I don't know what's going on. All right. Let's look at the next one. Next video, please.
1: We need to understand that the Eastern Orthodox Church believes that any official reading and hymns recited within the Divine Liturgy are also considered infallible. Here are some problematic readings that make an idol out of Mary in the form of hymns, which are held to the same authority level as Scripture. The Akathist hymn to the Most Holy Theotokos calls Mary the propitiation of the whole world and the restoration of men. She is said to be the forgiveness for many who have stumbled. It also says that she taketh away the filth of sin, and that the congregation of the Orthodox Church proclaims that she is the salvation of my soul. Simply put, this is complete blasphemy and a total bastardization of the true and pure gospel message found in Scripture and preached by our Lord Jesus and the apostles.
0: Yeah, this is such a straw man here, because he's first of all, he's conflating all kinds of different things, and it's really kind of a hot mess here. I mean, I'm just being honest. I'm not poking fun at him, but he didn't do his homework here. Okay, so in this particular, let's go look at slide number 9 again. In slide number 9, he says that Orthodox Christians believe that their, he says, divine liturgy is, I don't remember what he said, it's like every word is true or something, right? And the idea here is, yeah, let's go back to slide number 9, guys, slide number 9. The idea here is that our understanding of our hymnography is we do not have any hymns that would do kind of silly things like just, you know, sway back and forth and, you know, the old kind of Jesus is my boyfriend type of hymn. You will not hear that garbage in Orthodox churches at all. What you will hear are solid doctrinal hymns that extol our understanding of the kingdom of God as it has been given to us in Christ. And that includes all the truth. And all the truth about Christ is actually not just about Christ. It's about what he has done in creation. This is very important. If you think that heaven is just going to be a place where you sit on clouds and float away, this is part of your docetic misunderstanding of what Christ is doing and has done and will do in creation. Nothing that God created will ever not be redeemed. It will be redeemed in one way or another. And so everyone who is created in the image and likeness of God is called to grow in his image and likeness. And the first one among them is his mother. Now, somebody could say, well, Orthodox worship the Virgin Mary, because look at all this language that they used, right? And he quoted all of these hymns from the Akathist, which, by the way, has nothing to do with the Divine Liturgy, but I digress. Yes, we have the Akathist hymn. Yes, there are hymns that within the context of what we understand about Jesus and what we understand about Mary's role in our salvation. Yes, I said it, Mary's role in our salvation. Why? Because she said yes. She has a crucial role to play in the history of salvation. Her yes makes it possible for Christ to come into the world and save us. The word save is not exclusively for Christ. St. Paul uses it at least twice. He talks about saving ourselves, and he talks about it in reference to him. So, again, Protestants have created this kind of this way of approaching certain words and certain topics that is entirely unbiblical. Entirely. Look at slide number 10. Yeah, we have to be the one that says Mary is the fulfillment. Okay. Slide number 10 is showing you, for instance, that if you look into the scriptures and you look in the Old Testament as being fulfilled in Christ, it's not just about Christ. There are all kinds of things that happen in the Old Testament that are fulfilled in the way in which our salvation is accomplished. And one of them is Mary. Mary is the ark, if you will, if you can hear it. But that's why Jesus says, I give these things to you in parables, so that hearing, you hear, and seeing, you see. But if you can't hear it, you won't understand it. If you don't see it, you won't understand it. It will only be given to those to whom it is given. And if you cannot read in 2 Samuel, according to the English Bible, where it says, and David was afraid of the Lord that day, and he said, how can the ark of the Lord come to me? How do you not see that that's a parallel in Luke 1:43, when Elizabeth says, why is this granted to me that the mother of my Lord should come to me? How can you not see that? And then later it says, Michael saw King David leaping and dancing before the Lord. And it says again in Luke 1:41, and when Elizabeth heard the greeting of Mary, the babe leaped in her womb. So this is ridiculous. Like, how can you not see this? Right? The ark of the Lord remained in the house of Obed-Edom, the Gittite, 3 months. And it says in Luke 1:56, Mary remained with her about 3 months. How, you think that was a coincidence? how can you think that? So to say and to treat Mary as though she's just irrelevant. Oh, well, the Mary after John 3, we don't hear about Mary until the cross. Yeah, exactly. Because it's not about Mary. Everything that we believe about Mary, it's because we want to believe something about Jesus. This is why we call her the bearer of God, Theotokos, the mother of God. Because if she's not the mother of God, Jesus isn't God. That's the bottom line. Like, there's no other way to even understand that. And if you deny that, you are a heretic. You are anathema. Like, if you don't believe that, you can't say Mother of Christ. Christ is God. So this is very, very important. All right. Next one. And these next three, I'm just going to blow through these because they're kind of ridiculous. He's accusing the Orthodox of rejecting Protestant doctrines. So what? Watch this next video.
1: Fourth, let us take the time to examine how the Eastern Orthodox view rejects the biblical doctrine of justification by faith alone. Their dismissal of this doctrine is cemented in documents like the Confession of Dositheus, which again is an infallible text viewed on the same level of scripture by the Eastern Orthodox Church. And it says this in Decree 13. We believe a man to be not simply justified through faith alone, but through faith which works through love. That is to say, through faith and works. But the idea that faith can fulfill the function of a hand that lays hold on the righteousness which is in Christ and can then apply it unto us for salvation, we know to be far from all orthodoxy. For faith so understood would be possible in all, and so none could miss salvation, which is obviously false. But on the contrary, we rather believe that it is not the correlative of faith, but the faith which is in us, justifies through works with Christ. But we regard works not as witnesses certifying our calling, but as being fruits in themselves through which faith becomes efficacious, and as in themselves meriting through the divine promises that each of the faithful may receive what is done through his own body, where it be good or bad. So there is no denying the fact that the theological system of the Eastern Orthodox Church is a merit-based system in which one earns the right to salvation. This is not a gift from God, as Scripture teaches, but a right due to the individual based on their performance.
0: All right, I'm going to probably step on a few Orthodox toes here, but we have to be very, very careful, okay? Before I get to what he said, I want to get to, and let's just look at slide number 11, where it says rejection of sola fide, please. All right. So here's the problem. The problem is not just with what Samuel Farag said. And again, I know some people aren't going to like this, but just hear me out. The so-called Synod of Jerusalem of 1672, the Confession of Dositheus, you have to understand. And again, I know I'm going to get whipped for this by a few of you. You have to understand that the Confession of Dositheus does indeed have some language in it that is absolutely borrowed from Roman Catholicism. It is not the sort of traditional way that we describe things. And, you know, somebody can defend the Confession of Dositheus and say, well, everybody accepted it. Everybody, you know, got to think about 17th century, the Ottoman Empire is really what it was, right? I mean, Russia, the Ottoman Empire, all of these Orthodox Christians, this was like the lowest point of learning. They did not have necessarily the best minds and the fullest understanding all the time to be able to express things in a way that were commensurate with what came before them. Now, hear me out. I'm not throwing them in the trash. Not at all. But there's no doubt that a few of the things in some of the language in the Confession of Dositheus expresses things that just happened to be the way that the Roman Catholic Church was responding to Protestantism. using the same kind of language. And that's not always good. It's not always good. And so the Confession of Dositheus uses this term. It says that justification is not by faith alone, but by faith and works merited by grace. Now, I understand the word merit is not a dirty word. However, in the Roman Catholic understanding of merits and the treasury of merits, you can kind of go off on in a direction that traditionally we just don't explain things that way. And what we would simply say is that we are justified not by faith alone, which is exactly what James says, right? We are justified not by faith alone, nor by works apart from grace, but by a living faith that manifests itself in love. Justification is kind of the renewal of man that Christ gives him and enables him to participate in divine life. He becomes an adopted child of God. Grace is freely given indeed, but man has to cooperate with it because we are created with the image of God, which Christ renews in us, but we are called to grow in the likeness of God. It is our very goal as humans. It always was that from the very beginning, from Adam and Eve. So we have to cooperate with God by following his commandments. Why did man fall? Because he didn't follow his commandments. So, you know, the one who is saved, this is what St. Maximus Confessor says, is somebody who wills and acts according to God, and yet it is God who works in him. So we recognize the important aspect of works and grace. And it's very important that we understand that. And it's very important that we do not fall into the sort of the merits understanding of grace according to the Roman Catholic Church. And unfortunately, you know, if you notice, he goes back and back and back to the Confession of Dositheus. And all I'm saying is, I'm not saying it's totally worthless. I'm saying there's like a few things in there, a few words in there that really aren't the best way to put it. All right. Let's look at the next video. We've got, I think, two more. All right. Here we go. Next video.
1: The Eastern Orthodox Church goes to great length to minimize and most of the time outright denies the doctrine of penal substitutionary atonement, despite its clear evidence in scripture and church history. Take, for instance, this remark found in the video Orthodoxy and the Atonement by Frederica Matthews Green, author of the wildly popular Orthodox book, Welcome to the Orthodox Church, An Introduction to Eastern Christianity.
2: We just believe that God forgives us. He forgives the sin. He doesn't ask anybody to pay it. Doesn't mean you have to get a third party to pay it for you. It means that he lets it go.
1: This is not just a one-off opinion, but the view of most in the Eastern Orthodox Church. They criticize those who hold to the doctrine of penal substitutionary atonement as wrongly viewing the atonement in legal terms like that in a courtroom. But where did that language come from? Were our sins just forgiven because God forgave us out of the blue? Or did someone have to pay for those sins that were committed? As always, let us look at the Word of God for the answer. But he was pierced for our transgressions. He was crushed for our iniquities. Upon him was a chastisement that brought us peace, and with his wounds we are healed. Additionally, the New Testament confirms this truth. Just look at what the Apostle Peter says in 1 Peter 2:24. He himself bore our sins in his body on the tree, that we might die to sin and live to righteousness. by his wounds you have been healed. Clearly, if the Father could have just forgiven us our sins without Jesus having to go to the cross, then that would have happened. Jesus even pleaded with the Father to take away this cup of wrath in Luke 22:42, which says, "Father, if you are willing, remove this cup from me. Nevertheless, not my will, but yours be done."
0: All right. So here again is the problem. I feel sorry for Frederica Matthews Green here, because again, I don't know the context in which she said that. I don't know exactly what, you know, she was referring to. I very much doubt that she entirely dismissed the crucifixion of Christ and just simply said, you know, God just forgave everybody. However, the understanding, and we already did a show on this, so just go watch it. I'm not going to hash this out again. The very particular Calvinistic understanding of penal substitutionary atonement, where basically what he says is that God, and I'll quote it later, he says that God sent his son so that he could bear his wrath. And therefore, people that put their trust in him, they would be saved. You see? That's penal substitutionary atonement. That God the Father punished Jesus. And then he quotes Isaiah 53, right? Well, we're going to do a study on this sometime. Go look at the Septuagint version of Isaiah 53. You're going to be surprised. You're going to be surprised that it doesn't sound like the Masoretic text at all in that particular case. So they are appealing to a text that most likely wasn't necessarily the way in which the text was given to those in a common way. And this understanding of the atonement itself, like, how is our salvation accomplished? How our salvation is accomplished is very clear for us. And we're going to talk about that just in the end, like how we proclaim the gospel. But we would never say, as Orthodox Christians, we would never say that Jesus is a substitute. We would never say that. My goodness, he appears in the book of Revelation as a lamb. It's very, very much pointing back to this idea of him being a substitute. St. John calls him the Lamb of God. But then we have the problem of, you know, God sending his son so that he could punish him, where it says that nowhere in the scriptures. Nowhere. It does not say that. The real issue here is that they have created an emphasis and connected things that isn't the way in which the early church was presenting all of this. And in fact, if you want to take it a step further, if you want to think about, you know, what is the atonement, read the letter to the Hebrews. Read the letter to the Hebrews, and then you tell me if that's what the atonement is. If the atonement is God sent his son to punish him, to pour out his wrath on him. That's not what Hebrews says. Hebrews says that Jesus, who is the high priest, is eternally in the Father's presence as the high priest, seated at the right hand of God. By the way, as a resurrected man, right? The God man. And he is present with his wounds, being an ever-present sacrifice, giving intercession for us before God. That's the atonement. That's the atonement. He is ever present before the Father. But you'll never hear them talking about that. All you'll hear is, you know, God beat his son to death. That's essentially how they present it. And it's a distortion. It's a terrible distortion. All right. Last video. Here it comes. Last video.
1: Finally, let's take a look at the root of all these problems, the Eastern Orthodox's low view of Scripture. Again, let's look at the Confession of Dositheus, but this time let's look at question one, which says, should the divine scriptures be read in the vulgar tongue here meaning the common language, by all Christians? No. Because all scripture is divinely inspired and profitable, we know, and necessarily so, that without scripture it is impossible to be orthodox at all. Nevertheless, they should not be read by all, but only by those who with fitting research have inquired into the deep things of the Spirit and who know in what manner the divine scriptures ought to be searched and taught and finally read. But to those who are not so disciplined or who cannot distinguish or who understand only literally or in any other way contrary to orthodoxy, what is contained in the scriptures, the Catholic Church, knowing by experience the damage that can cause, forbids them to read scripture. Instead of trusting in the authority of the scriptures, the Eastern Orthodox Church discourages individuals from reading the Word of God unless they subscribe to their man-made doctrines, thus making void the Word of God by your tradition that you have handed down, and many such things you do. So in order to accept the Eastern Orthodox Church's false gospel, one must hold to sola ecclesia, the church alone. The Eastern Orthodox Church believes in only this one sola. This can be concluded if one simply looks at their claims of being an infallible apostolic church and holding to the beliefs of an infallible holy tradition that is based on infallible ecumenical councils that themselves are based on infallible interpretations of Scripture along with beliefs in an infallible consensus of the fathers.
0: Yeah, I mean, this is, again, just kind of silly because we understand that Christians did not have a New Testament. The early Christians did not have a New Testament, and it wasn't for a long time. And then it was the printing press that actually brought about the Protestant Reformation. How can you not connect that? How can you not see that the printing press and rationalism drove the Protestant Reformation? The question is, what do we as Orthodox Christians believe about the scripture? Again, I would caution you, this particular, reading in the, Confession of Dositheus, you know, what were they doing? They were likely borrowing something from the Roman Catholics. And they are saying, hey, if you aren't learned enough or if you're not ready enough, don't read the scriptures, right? That's what it said. It's not put in a way that is always helpful. Now, there is a helpful lesson in some of the things that are said in there about reading the scriptures. And it says, like, you have to be ready for that. You have to be knowledgeable. You have to be guided. It's not for everybody. I mean, St. Paul says the same thing. St. Paul says, you're not ready for meat. I'm just going to give you the milk because you're not ready. So that's nothing new. The problem, again, is the idea of saying that Orthodoxy rejects sola scriptura, which we certainly do. We certainly do. But to say that we have a low view of scripture is absurd. It's absolutely ridiculous. And there is nothing that you can find in the history, in the tradition, in the councils that says that. You picked one particular sentence or two that says, tells people, hey, if you're not ready, don't read the scriptures. And you made it into something that doesn't fit within the context of what we understand about the scriptures. We believe that the scriptures are God-breathed. We believe that they are inspired by God. By the way, we believe they're written by men. They're profitable for salvation, right? They're not subject to private interpretation. Hello? They're part of the apostolic tradition. That's what we believe. And my goodness, we have St. John Chrysostom. What does St. John Chrysostom say about reading the scriptures? Did he tell people don't read the scriptures? No. This is 4th century. John Chrysostom. I always entreat you and do not cease entreating you not only to pay attention here to what I say in the church, but also when you are at home to persevere continually in reading the divine scriptures. That's what he said. And that is the teaching of our church. Do not think that we do not encourage people to read the scriptures. We just want them to read it with the mind of the church, with the mind of Christ. St. John Chrysostom says, when I have been with each of you in private, have I not stopped giving you the same advice? Don't let anyone say to me these vain words. I can't leave the courthouse. I have to administer the business of the city. I have to practice a craft. I have a wife. I'm raising children. I'm in charge of a household. He says, reading this, you know, he says, people say, reading is the scriptures isn't for me. It's for the clergy. He says, what are you saying? That reading the scriptures isn't for you since you're surrounded by a multitude of cares? He says, the more cares you have, the more you need to read the scriptures. That's what he says. Go read it. So again, it is absurd to say that Orthodox Christians are not encouraged to read the scriptures. My goodness, you can't watch the show for 5 minutes without encountering the scriptures. But you have to interpret them correctly. You have to interpret them in continuous harmony with the entire church. The church didn't start 500 years ago. There was never a doctrine of sola scriptura. That's something that Martin Luther made up. You didn't get that from the Bible. You got that from Martin Luther. That's your tradition, Mr. Farag. So, you know, let's be fair. And let's understand what the teaching of the church is. All right, last two slides. What is Samuel Farag's gospel? Slide number 14. I'm going to be really quick. Samuel Farag's gospel, and this is right from one of his videos. I'm just trying to kind of give snippets. I'm not trying to be unfair here. Here's what he says. The penalty of sin is truly death, and the wrath of God is what we earned. Our nature was corrupt by sin totally, and we truly could not uphold God's perfect law. So God truly sent his own son into the world 2,000 years ago. Jesus Christ truly did what none of us before him or after him could ever do. He lived a perfectly obedient life without sin. Jesus truly died on the cross in our place. That is key to the understand that he died in our place. Jesus experienced the full wrath of God the Father that was poured out on him. Jesus was truly buried. Jesus truly rose from the dead after 3 days. Whoever truly repents and believes this, and they genuinely surrender their life to the Lord and truly see him as their personal Lord and Savior, they will be saved and experience eternal life. And unfortunately, that message right there, this is what he says, is not there in the Orthodox Church. Okay. Well, I can say, yeah, the way you put it is not in the Orthodox Church. I agree with you. Little things that you said there, they're all true, but the way that you presented it is not the gospel. Look at the last slide. I don't even have any words on here. This is so easy. This is so easy. Slide number 15. What is the gospel? Well, first of all, Father Andrew Stephen Damick has an excellent book on it. Go read it. The gospel is the proclamation, and he never says this one time in Samuel Farag's presentation of the gospel. Samuel Farag doesn't say this one time. The proclamation of the gospel means good news. That was the way that in the Roman Empire, the victory of who? The emperor was proclaimed throughout the Roman Empire. They would go out and they would say, the emperor won this battle, so-and-so. The emperor is victorious. So I have here the sign, Jesus Christos Nika, Jesus Christ the victor. Jesus Christ victorious. Jesus Christ the winner. The gospel is that the world was under the rule of Satan. How do we know that? Jesus says the night before he offers his life for the salvation of the world, he says, now the ruler of this world is cast out, right? What happens? Jesus, when he begins his ministry, he goes out into the desert, and for 40 days and 40 nights, he fasts, he prays, and what happens? The devil tempts him three times, and he wins. And then what does he do? He goes and gets baptized. And what does he do? He scatters the demons in the water. Go read the Old Testament. That's what happened. And what happens? He comes up out of the water, and the Father says, this is my beloved Son in whom I am well pleased. And the Holy Spirit is seen resting on him. And he spends almost 3 years. He is constantly healing, teaching, and casting out demons. And those are not three kind of different things. They are three forms of the same thing. He's casting out demons that are inhabiting people. He's healing sickness that is caused by evil, sin, and death. He's raising people from the dead. And he is giving the truth about God, because anything that is not the truth is a lie from the devil. So he's doing all of these things to show his victory, his power over evil, and the ultimate victory is he gets crucified by an ungrateful creation. He's buried. He goes into the heart of the earth. And it says in the epistle of Peter, he says he preached to the spirits in prison. In prison, why? Because nobody could be saved because they were under the sway of the devil. The world was being ruled by the devil and demons. And he rose again on the third day. And the gospel is the good news of Jesus Christ, who ascends into heaven, and it says in the epistles that he descended into the earth and ascended into the heavens so that he could fill everything with himself. And the gospel is he is seated at the right hand of Father, eternally present as the atoning sacrifice for us. And if you want to accept this gospel truth of Christ's victory over death, victory over sin, victory over the devil and demons, you join yourself to his body. You are baptized into Christ. You go into the water and you die. to your old man. You come up out of the water and you are raised to new life, and you are joined to him and being enlivened by the Holy Spirit. And you constantly receive this the sacrifice for your sins through the Eucharist, the bread and the wine, which are offered to God, just like in the Thanksgiving offering in the Old Testament, becomes for us our participation in thanksgiving to the eternal God for Jesus Christ in the Holy Spirit. That is the gospel. The gospel is not a get out of hell free card. The gospel is your recognition that Christ is victorious over every sin, over every death-bearing wound that man has undergone, and over every untruth, including the false teachings about the gospel itself. This is the gospel. This is the truth. Samuel Farag, I love you. I care about you. Don't dismiss the Orthodox faith. Don't think that somehow you have come up with some idea. Don't think that we don't love the Lord Jesus Christ with all our heart, soul, mind, and strength. We love him, we serve him, we honor him, and we worship him. And if you want to experience the fullness of that victory in Christ, join yourself. Don't fight the church. Join yourself to the body of Christ. That's our show for tonight. Remember to like us on Facebook, facebook.com/ancientfaithtoday. Share our program after that's posted. Give us your feedback. Join us and tell us any ideas. Hey, I need two things from you. Number one, hit the like button. Hit the like button. Please do it right now. Those of you in the thing. I know this was really long. I'm sorry. Okay? But we had to talk. We had a lot to talk about. God bless you. God love you. And share out this program and join us next Tuesday evening for another edition of Ancient Faith Today Live. Good night, everybody.

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1: Good evening, and welcome to Orthodoxy Live, your live call-in show about the Orthodox faith, her teachings, and her traditions. I'm your host, Father Evan, and believe it or not, we are streaming to you live here on Ancient Faith Radio. I'm glad you're with us. It's March 5th. No, it's not. It's April 2nd. Little joke, because March 5th was the last time I was on air. Hard to believe. I was not able to be on air for several weeks. Lots of reasons for that. One of them was some travel. The second one was we were hosting Pan-Orthodox Vespers here in my parish. For those of you who are unsure what that is, there's a tradition in Orthodox parishes during the Lenten season for the local parishes, whatever jurisdiction they belong to celebrate Vespers on the Sunday evenings of Great Lent together. That being said, in the midst of all that, I also came down with my second bout of COVID, and it just knocked me completely flat on my back. It's only recently that I have been back at work. I think my first full day was this past Friday. It was about a 9-day sickness, and you maybe can still hear it in my voice. I told my parish I think I'm feeling about 80% there. But nonetheless, we're streaming to you live here on Ancient Faith Radio, as my dear friend Alyssa Bielicich said in the transition. If you are a listener, we hope you can also become a supporter, and you can do that by making a contribution of any amount on Ancient Faith's website, or, you know, a simple way to support what you listen to here on Ancient Faith Radio is to visit the store at Ancient Faith and purchase one of the incredible resources that are available through Ancient Faith and Ancient Faith Publishing. Well, tonight, as we get underway, the lines are wide open. It doesn't surprise me, having not been on the air. I'm sure there's lots of people out there who listen to this program who have not been tuning in live because we haven't been on air live, but we're here tonight, and you can reach us at 1-855-237-2346. That's 1-855-AF-RADIO. Whatever questions you might have about the Christian faith, about the church, we're here to answer those. Now, as I get underway, and excuse my gravelly voice, we do so here on the last Sunday of Great Lent. And if you're a Christian who's grown up in the West, you might say, oh, wait a minute, Father Evan, you're off a week. Today was Palm Sunday. Well, in the Orthodox world, our calendars differ from that of our Western Christian brothers. And so we are a week different this year in terms of when we will celebrate our Lord's resurrection with the Feast of Pascha, or Easter, as it's commonly called in the West. And so today, in Western churches, it was Palm Sunday, but in the East, it was the last Sunday of Lent. And we read from the Gospel of Mark, where our Lord prophesies about his upcoming passion. And we also commemorate, there's sort of two themes for each Sunday of Lent. We also commemorate today St. Mary of Egypt. Now, for any of our listeners out there who have never heard or read the story of St. Mary of Egypt, just encourage you to do it. You can Google her life story, and you can learn about her and who she was and the life that she lived. I'm going to give a link as well to a version of her story that I think is quite good. Saint Mary of Egypt, Saint S-T, Mary, M-A-R-Y, of Egypt, .org, /files/library/life saintmaryofegypt.htm. So saintmaryofegypt.org/files/library/life.htm. A great version of her life story, one that I think will really edify you. So today marks the last Sunday, the fifth Sunday of Great Lent. We have one more week of the Lenten journey. In your local parish, if you are Orthodox, or if you're starting to attend an Orthodox parish, you might participate in the last services of the Lenten season, that being Great Compline or Pre-Sanctified Liturgy, perhaps the Canon of St. Andrew, and then starting this Friday evening, the Vespers of the Raising of St. Lazarus on Friday evening, and then the Feast of the Raising of Lazarus from John chapter 11 on Saturday, and the Feast of Palm Sunday the triumphal entry of our Lord into Jerusalem this coming Sunday. And then beginning Sunday evening, the services of Holy Week commence and take us all the way to the vigil and the celebration of light and of the resurrection, which will come at the end. If you are thinking about visiting an Orthodox parish, and maybe it's a little daunting to you about, what service to go to during Holy Week, what to jump into, simple recommendation I can make to you would be perhaps going to one of the first services of Holy Week, one of the bridegroom matins services that take place at the beginning of the week. Perhaps considering going to the Friday evening lamentations service, the funeral service and the burial of Christ. And then picking either perhaps the Sunday, the Saturday liturgy of the descent of the Lord into Hades, or the resurrectional vigil. Those would be sort of the maybe four services I would recommend. You know, there can be as many as 20 in a parish. So that's probably a little daunting to someone who's looking at an online schedule at a local parish. And so that's why I recommend those. If I was to put them in order, I'd say, of course, the vigil of the resurrection, and then perhaps that Saturday morning service and the Good Friday service. Those would be perhaps the three services that I would most highly recommend attending and participating in as you're able. All right. Again, you're listening to Orthodoxy Live here. It's April 2nd. We're back live tonight, and you can call us at 1-855-237-2346. We're going to go out to our first caller. David, welcome to Orthodoxy Live.
2: Hi, I heard your lines were wide open. I thought I'd help you out.
1: Oh, David, where are you calling from?
2: Calling from the Rochester, New York area.
1: Oh, no way. Okay. So yeah, is that home for you?
2: South in the more of the rural area south of it. But yes, I do attend Orthodox Church up in the city.
1: Okay. And so families from that area, you're an East Coaster?
2: We're considered more Great Lakes, I guess. Really, my immediate family and my wives were both from Buffalo area.
1: Okay. So I've spent some time in Buffalo, and both in the winter and in the summer. And that is extreme weather on either side.
2: I mean, the summers are beautiful up here. I don't know if you could find a better summer than we have, but you pay for it with winter.
1: You sure do, right? I mean, the coldest I've ever been has been in upstate New York.
2: Mm-hmm. You know, I believe that. But the problem is really that winter hangs on a little bit up here. You know, it's April and it's still going to be kind of wintry for a while. You know, nicer than winter per se, but it's not going to be springtime and flowers blooming for another month.
1: So we have new neighbors. They moved from New York and they lived in upstate, and they recently were telling my wife, gosh, we feel like this recent weather in Colorado has been a lot like upstate New York. And we usually have much milder winters.

0: corner, but it's supposed to snow on Tuesday. So, you know.
1: Well, yeah, that's like here. And it even is very changeable from one region to another. You know, you probably heard, I mean, Buffalo was in the news several times this past winter because of big storms. Now, I'm 60 miles east of there, and we've hardly had anything. It's been a really easy winter for us.
0: Isn't that
1: here.
0: Something? So different, yeah. Just a 60 miles difference. So now what's your home parish up there, David?
1: Greek, Holy Spirit Greek Orthodox Church.
0: Oh, nice. Okay. Who's your parish priest?
1: Father Jim Behrens.
0: Father Jim Behrens. I know Father Jim. No way. We crossed paths years ago back at seminary. So when you are at church next, please give him my regards. Oh, gosh. I haven't thought of Father Jim in a long time. It's nice to hear his name. Give him my love.
1: Will do.
0: Well, David, what's on your mind?
1: Well, I'll tell you, I've been waiting all month, and finally you're here. You, in one of the most recent episodes of Transforming Our Lives in Christ, the podcast, which is currently going through the Gospel of Luke, as you know, I'm not telling you, I'm telling everyone else. It was the first one in March, and a good chunk of the episode dealt with possession and being
0: dispossessed,
1: delivered, and then repossessed. Mm-hmm. Yeah. Mm-hmm. And I, of course, I'm familiar with the passage, and the passage, if anyone else, I don't have the references in front of me, but it's Jesus instructing people that, you know, the demon is cast out of a person. He goes out roaming around to and fro and not finding a place to abide. He returns
0: right.
1: to the person which he had been cast out of and finding the place swept and garnished. And Matthew adds, empty, which you have really stressed, the demon goes, finds seven more worse than him, and the person's state is worse than it was before.
0: Right.
1: And now, I've been familiar with this passage for a long time, but I've never heard something so stark and basic as what you had said about this. In fact, I think it all keys on the phrase that everyone is possessed. It's just, what are they possessed by? And
0: right.
1: I mean, that's an unsettling thought. You know, suddenly you're walking around going, wait a minute, this person right there, are they, you know, possessed? They seem normal to me.
0: Mm-hmm.
1: I know the verse speaks, at least suggests the idea that the person can be empty for a while. But, you know, and I'm pretty clear on your idea that this is only an interim state. You're empty. You're not going to be empty for long. Something is going to fill this space. And it is up to us, and you know, to be filled with the Lord, lest we be filled with
0: something else.
1: In the minimum, bad ideas, bad ideologies or whatever, and ultimately something more pernicious than that. And I guess, like I said, I'd never heard something just lay it on the line like that.
0: Well,
1: and,
0: you know, the
1: kinds of questions, but nothing specific, you know?
0: Yeah. Well, the passage you're referring to shows up in Luke 11, and it shows up as well in Matthew 12. And you've done a wonderful job of outlining, you know, the passage in Scripture. It's a bit enigmatic, you know, when you read it. I remember as a young person reading that passage and being stumped. You know, what could this mean? You know, how could this man who had a demon who was then delivered of that possession end up in a state that's worse than his former? You know, why did it come to be that he was inhabited now by seven demons worse than the original, right? You know, why would God allow such a thing? And, you know, you're correct in noting the statement, we're all possessed. We don't think of that.
1: Hard to,
0: you know,
1: avoid that. That is, like I said, it was so blatant that it stopped me in my tracks, you know.
0: Yeah, we're all possessed. It's just a question of what are we possessed by? You know, in a sense, one of the most basic spiritual laws that we speak about is that that a human being was built to be filled and filled with the presence of God. And that's what we were built for. You know, we were supposed to be in this deep level of communion. And in the garden, we make a decision to go at it without God. And that's tragic because the thing that we were built to be in relationship with, we reject. And so then that opens us up because we can't live in a state of

0: emptiness, right? A state of dispossession that opens us up to something nefarious, you know? Sometimes people look at it as sort of an innocuous thing, like, well, okay, if I'm not possessed by God, you know, so I'm possessed by my love of soccer. I'm possessed by my love of work. I mean, these are innocuous things. Well, ultimately, we would say they're not innocuous. You know, uninhabited spaces get filled, and what fills us is not necessarily neutral. You know, right. Ultimately it is destructive. And so, you know, that key phrase that swept and empty, right? That's the state that is dangerous. And, you know, do we see this in our liturgical services? I don't remember if I talked about this in the Bible study. Did I mention this?
1: Well, what I do remember you mentioning is that, there was a few really key things in there. And one is that we are frequently asking the Lord to fill us. We mm-hmm. do that in the Trisagion prayer, mm-hmm. the Holy Spirit mm-hmm. to come and abide in us. And mm-hmm. and there are a number of other ways that we say something along those lines. And then at the end of the podcast, even it was mentioned that the Eucharist and mm-hmm. is a form of filling. And that also was really, to me, a very important key idea that I've been thinking about a lot lately. So that's what I remember. If you may have said something else, but I can't right now say.
0: Yeah, well, so when we start our walk in the church, it begins at the time of our baptism. And in baptism, we are stripped. We don't do this anymore with adults. We still do it with children, but it was true that adults are also stripped, and we enter the baptismal font naked. So there's this understanding within the church that to go into the baptismal fonts, we sort of strip you physically, but we also strip you, let's say, spiritually, right? And there's all the prayers of exorcism that precede one's baptism. Yeah. So we're casting out, stripping down, you know, you take your shoes off, you take your clothes off, you get into the font naked. And then as soon as you come out of the font, we cover you with a white towel, like Christ coming off the cross. And then we bless a garment that's given to you. So that idea of being stripped, being opened, being laid bare, and then immediately robed and filled is right there in the first sacramental service that we as Christians participate in fully, right? And then, as you mentioned, in the Eucharist, you know, John 6 mentions so clearly, he who eats my flesh and drinks my blood abides in me and I in him. So there is this idea that the Eucharist is a filling of the vessel, right? And we, if you've been to any of the pre-sanctified liturgies, there's the preparatory psalms that are read in that service. One of them is a reflection of David, who's building the temple. And he speaks about how he's not going to give rest to his eyes, nor his temple, nor lay upon his couch until he finds a habitation for the Lord God. And historically, he's speaking about the building of the temple. But spiritually, he's speaking about the coming of Christ and the indwelling of Christ in us through the Holy Spirit and the Eucharist.
1: Well, and then, actually, isn't it interesting? I mean, just playing off of that, I remember David saying that, and didn't God respond to a prophet that God would, in fact, build him a house?
0: Yes. Yeah.
1: Because David didn't build the temple. Ultimately, it was Solomon and his son who had done that work. But yeah, I would wonder how that even seems like it might fit in somehow.
0: Yeah, it does. I mean, because the idea is that God is going to build a house within us, right? He's going to dwell if we allow him, if we open him ourselves to him, right? And so later in the pre-sanctified liturgy, the prayer that's read before the reception of the Eucharist by the priest, this is a liturgy of St. Gregory here now, he literally quotes John 6 and speaks about how now Christ will be walking and abiding in us through the reception of the body and blood of Christ. And so, yeah, I mean, this idea of dispossession and then repossession by God, it's something that we can reflect on, if you will, even daily in our walk, but certainly in a more universal sense of saying, you know, what am I filled by? And Lent, you know, if you will, Lent is an opportunity through fasting, through alms, through prayer, of emptying ourselves of incorrect action, incorrect thoughts, right? Incorrect lifestyle, and then refilling it with correct appetites, correct thoughts, correct actions, right? So there is a dispossession, a repossession in Lent. And it's, like I said, it's fundamental to Christian life to think in these terms.
1: Well, I can see that, but I can't say I've ever really, this is like a construct of salvation itself to me.
0: Uh-huh. It is.
1: Amen. Essential. It's like, it is salvation, or it's, mm-hmm. it's one way of describing it. You know, what are you filled with? What are you following, pursuing, et cetera. It's, I would understand the pursuit part, but I never understood the filling aspect of it, or the, you know, the being possessed, so to speak, of, by the Holy Spirit or by something else. You know.
0: Well, lovely to visit with you about it. And you're going to have to tell my dear friend, Father Barron's hello.
1: Will do. Yep.
0: Thanks for calling in, David. Appreciate it. And a beautiful conclusion to your Lenten journey, and a wonderful celebration of our Lord's Pascha in a couple weeks.
1: I hope so. Thank you.
0: Thank you, David. Well, you're listening to Orthodoxy Live as David drops off. That opens up a line for you at 1-855-237-2346. Well, listen, we're going to take a quick 1-minute break. On the other side, we'll pick up with Brian, who's on the line. So we'll just take a quick break. We'll be right back.
2: 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In the meantime, lines are open at 1-855-AF-RADIO. 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
2: 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Here once again is Father Evan.
0: Well, welcome back to the program, and as I said, we've got some open lines for you tonight at 1-855-237-2346. Hope to hear from you. Let's go out to Brian. Brian, welcome to the program.
4: Hi, Father Evan. How are you?
0: Well, I'm doing okay. As I mentioned in the opening of the program, I came down with a really bad case of COVID, and I'm recovering from it. I'm probably 80%. I feel pretty much normal, but I still have a lot of gunk, and my voice is pretty weak and that kind of stuff. Have you had COVID, Brian?
4: Yeah, and by the way, I tuned in late, so I missed that. I'm
0: yeah. No problem at all.
4: I had it twice, relatively mild. It took a while for the smell to come back the first time, but thank God I'm okay now. And anyway, I hope you recover quickly. So that's
0: thank you.
4: What that's like a little bit.
0: Well, where are you calling from?
4: Oh, Cincinnati.
0: Oh, well, welcome to the program. Nice to have you on.
4: Thank you. I've called quite a bit over the years, but it's been a while. And I've got a question. It's a historical question, but it's
0: okay.
4: I hope it won't be boring for for that many people. Let me try to frame this up. As my understanding, I was chrismated a year and a half ago, and I'm learning a lot of stuff. So historically, I understand the importance of the five major centers of our faith, you know, with the patriarchs, our patriarchates. And I believe they were defined and they were ranked in order of, you know, Constantinople, and I think maybe Alexandria, and then Antioch, Jerusalem. Anyway, Rome. Well, I'm sorry, Rome would be after Rome, then Constantinople, then Alexandria, Antioch, Jerusalem. Of course, Rome falls, And then there's a schism in 1054, yeah. And so Rome is out of the picture. But my understanding, Father Evan, is that the cities were not, they were chosen based on their civic importance at the time, which makes sense. Mm-hmm. And now we go forward into, you know, centuries later, Constantinople falls in 1453.
0: Right.
4: And I understand Turkish law still requires that the Orthodox are unable to elect a patriarch outside of Turkish citizenship.
0: Correct. Right.
4: And I guess three questions. One, why are we letting the Turkish, the country of Turkey, tell us, the church, which is not bound by a national border, where we get our patriarchs? That's one. Number two, how small is the Christian population at this point in Istanbul? And is it? And then number three, is there a point in the near future or in the future where it's simply not going to be
0: viable
4: enough of an influence to even be a consideration? I mean, I love the history of Constantinople. Of course, it's incredible, the fathers that have been from there and the theologians. Mm-hmm, mm-hmm. But let's face it, it's an absolute shell.
0: Yeah.
4: And it just seems frustrating. Now, my question, Father, has nothing to do with the current patriarch or
0: right.
4: any controversies, and that's not at all why I'm asking. So, that's
0: yeah, I think your question's valid. And, you know, for those who are listening and going, well, you know, okay, this sounds like something that doesn't apply to me in any way, shape, or form. Well, for myself, I'm an Orthodox priest here in America, and jurisdictionally, I fall under the Patriarch of Constantinople. So my local bishop is, if you will, installed by the synod here in America, which is ultimately underneath the ecumenical synod under the ecumenical patriarch in Constantinople. So it has a real connection, if you will, to even my local parish here in Loveland, Colorado. And the statements that you've made, for those who, again, maybe not are not familiar with, you rightly put it, the city of Constantinople, New Rome, in the history of the Christian faith, played a large part in establishing the faith that really, for all intents and purposes, all Christians today inherited, right? Mm-hmm. So all of the early councils, which we now call ecumenical councils, occurred in the East, and were influenced by a great measure by the bishop, who eventually became called the Patriarch of Constantinople. And we've got these great, you know, luminaries like John Chrysostom, right? Gregory, and others who occupied that seat and wrote and influenced in a positive way the church. And so there's this historical precedence. My family, my wife's dad, grew up in Istanbul.
4: Oh, wow.
0: He grew up at a time in which the Orthodox population there was still robust. This was prior to the forced expulsion of Christians from Turkey in the 60s and the forced mm-hmm. population exchanges. And his mother was part of the great, let's say, catastrophe, Asia Minor catastrophe, where millions of Christians were slaughtered.
4: Oh, yeah. Yep.
0: By the Turkish government, still one of the genocides that we have not recognized. You know,
4: Absolutely.
0: The first major genocide. Millions of Christians lost their lives under the Ottoman Turkish rule and the new Ottoman Empire under Ataturk. So I have personal experience having visited my father-in-law's home. He himself was forced out of Turkey in the 60s. At the time of his departure, there were still about 500,000 Christians in the city. Just a couple of decades earlier, there was still about 2 million. To tell you just how effective the Turkish government has been in suppressing the Christian community there, it's now probably around 2,000.
4: Oh, my word.
0: So it's really become, you know, a remnant, very, very, very small remnant of itself, a shell. That's a good way of putting it. Many of the churches that, you know, used to have thousands of attendees, you know, have, you know, a few handful. Right, my father's church, my father-in-law's church included. There used to be Christian schools and seminaries within the city. Now, of course, the Turkish government has really violated the human rights of the Christian population there, absconding, you know, both property, you know, physical and intellectual property. Many people are still not aware, like, for example, if I, as an Orthodox priest, travel to Turkey, I'm required to remove my priestly garments before entering the country.
4: Wow.
0: It's illegal for me to wear my cross outside of my garments. It's illegal for a church to ring a bell. It's illegal for a church to have a public display of piety, like a procession.
4: Oh,
0: it's illegal to convert anyone in the state of Turkey to the Christian faith. So it is a population that has lived under a longstanding oppression. And as you rightly pointed, we still have the matter of the Turkish government making it illegal for someone to occupy the patriarchal office without first being a Turkish citizen. So in effect, cutting off the episcopacy from the broader Orthodox world, right? All that's true. And now, are there efforts? Yes, there are efforts at the UN. There's been efforts here in our own Congress and state governments. There's an organization here in the United States that has moved heaven and earth to work against the oppression of what's going on in Turkey. They're known as the Archons. Have you ever heard of them?
4: No, I haven't.
0: Yeah, you know, worth looking up. Archons, A-R-C-H-O-N-S, Archons of the Ecumenical Throne. They are a group of lay people who've dedicated their treasure and their lives to the reversal of religious persecution of Christians in that part of the world and to the reestablishment of the freedom of the ecumenical throne. And so, you know, they're working both in financial ways and political ways, right? All that being said, you know, your point is valid. And what will occur in the, you know, decades to come, and how will that particular place and position adapt to a situation that in many ways has become untenable? I mean, how do you select, you know, one of the most important ecclesiastical positions in the world when you don't have really the ability to select someone from? I mean, where right. do you go?
4: Right.
0: One of the subversive things the church has done is for many years, it has taken viable candidates and they have gone and lived in Turkey and obtained Turkish citizenry. I don't know if you're aware of that.
4: I did not know that. Okay.
0: So one of the things the church has done for many years now is slowly introduced men who are of good character and education and ability into Turkish citizenry, and they have a dual citizenship. And this is one of the ways that the church is combating that. Another thing that the church has done is brought monastics from various parts of the world into Turkey to inhabit churches and monasteries that the Turkish government, because they have a law on the books that, you know, if it's uninhabited for a certain period of time, they can confiscate the property.
4: Hmm.
0: So there's these rotating monastics that will go and live, you know, often in a solitary manner in a monastery or church for 6 months to a year, just so that the Turkish government cannot confiscate this ecclesiastical property. It's, wow. it's just crazy. But what will be, you know, the end game? I do think it's possible that, you know, like we see happening with the Dalai Lama, that at some point, you know, you may see the religious community there live in exile. I could see that occurring.
4: Yeah.
0: Perhaps the logjam that's occurred at the UN and within Western governments will cease. You know, I think there is a desire on the part of the West to address this egregious wrong, but you know, the Turkish country allows for certain NATO bases to be operated, and to this point, where we have not been willing to give up, let's say, the military advantages we get over the human rights abuses that have occurred.
4: Mm.
0: I don't know if you remember, Obama made a promise to recognize the genocide, and then once he was in office, he reneged.
4: Yeah, I don't remember that. I thought I heard something about... Well, it doesn't matter. I thought I heard Biden call it a genocide early in his term, mm-hmm. but maybe that's wrong. But yeah, I don't think it's ever been fully recognized either way. You can mention the word genocide, but boy, unless it's recognized as horrific as it was, you know.
0: Right, right. And then you have things like, you know, Hagia Sophia has recently been turned back into a mosque.
4: Right.
0: And, you know, if you think about that within the Western framework, you know, if you imagine, you know, for example, you know, and the West is coming to terms with the ways in which we have dispossessed, let's say, native peoples and taken properties, taken lands that really we acquired in a manner that was illegal and oppressive, you know, there's restitution being done. We saw that with what happened with Nazism as well. That hasn't happened yet in Asia Minor. You know, the churches, the monasteries, the schools, those are still under the possession, the homes by the Turkish government. And it is not a secular government, right?
4: Yeah, they say they are, but they
0: operate differently.
4: Right, exactly. This is fascinating. So, Father, honestly, I don't know how you do these answers off the top of your head. I can't believe the information you just gave me, not knowing what I was going to ask. That's
0: well, you know, it's certainly something that I think, you know, you have people, let me close with at least saying this.
4: Sure.
0: You have people within Orthodoxy who I think erroneously live within a sort of fantasy of a resurrected patriarchate, you know, sort of the, you know, the reestablishment of Hagia Sophia and the reclaiming of Christianity in Asia Minor. You know, I think that's a bit of a fantasy, and you even have people that are sort of militant, you know, and sort of nationalistic about such ideas, you know, and willing to really go out and ferment rebellion and political revolution over such a thing.
4: Mm-hmm.
0: You have people who are probably more in my boat who say, look, I think the spirit of Constantinople is not necessarily tied to a geographic location.
4: Right. Exactly.
0: And we can lift ourselves out of a geographic political situation that is really, you know, at this point, a dead end. And we can breathe again if we were simply to sort of let go of a sort of a claim to dirt, you know. But
4: yeah,
0: you know, you see this all over the world, don't you?
4: Yeah, absolutely. I agree. And yeah, that's a good way to kind of summarize what the difference is in attitude, because it's hard to let go that history, and it's mm-hmm. great to think, gosh, wouldn't it be amazing if, you know, that city became ours again? Well, 1453 was a long time ago.
0: Yeah, it might be time to think about something else. Yeah, and I, you know, to me, you know, this came to, you know, kind of a fine point in a clergy gathering that I was in a couple of years ago when, you know, it happened in a suburb of Denver where several clergy from a number of parishes were gathered. And, you know, something that had occurred between the Ecumenical Patriarch in Constantinople and the Patriarch of Moscow showed up in this meeting that I was at. And one of the brothers who was born in the U.S., you know, got all riled up and, you know, sort of made some statements about, you know, how Greek priests were you know, not supporting the Russian patriarchy, blah, blah. And I stopped him and I said, you know, dear brother, you know, how can we allow something that's happening on the other side of the earth stand between our fellowship? And, you know, I just refuse to live in that divided and polemical world. And absolutely, you're my brother, and in Christ we are united, and it's only the devil who wishes to separate us. So, you know, I'm probably more along the lines of the spirit of your question, which is, I'd like to see us think creatively, innovatively about how we might approach this situation. And I think that might really unleash the church in a positive way. And that would be my perspective.
4: Well, I share it for certain, and I appreciate very much your comments. And thanks for taking this much time on the question. I do appreciate it very much.
0: You're welcome, Brian. Well, God bless you, and a beautiful conclusion to your Lenten journey, and a blessed Pascha.
4: Thank you, Father. Take care.
0: You bet. Uh-huh. Well, listen, Trudy, who's producing the show tonight, let's take, you know, the shortest break we can. It'll allow me to get a drink of water, rest my voice for 30 seconds. And I've got a question that came in from Russia that I'd like to answer on the other side of the break. Hi, I'm Father Evan Armatos of the live call-in show, Orthodoxy Live on Ancient Faith Radio. I've been hosting this program and answering questions about all things Orthodox for almost 10 years now. That's over 250 episodes of responses to the issues that plague and perplex you about the Church and Holy Scripture. Let's say that on average I answer 4 questions per show. This means that I have addressed over 1,000 of your inquiries in my time at the station. 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
0: Well, thanks, Matushka Trudy, for giving me a little break there so I could rest my voice here. So I've got a question that came in from Father Dimitri, who's writing in from Russia. I'd like to read his question to you here on air. Hi, good day, Father Evan. Christ is in our midst. Father Dimitri will have to forgive me. I'm filling in. I couldn't write to him in Russian, and so I'm just so inspired by him writing to me in English here. But I've got to correct a little syntax here as we go. But I'll do my best. I do appreciate your ministry and the wonderful communication you have with your listeners. I'm a priest in Russia, and I am serving in villages in several parishes. In that case, sometimes I have problems with a choir. I have nobody to sing. So I have a question for you, if you don't mind. Do you have any idea of how to follow the liturgy without a choir? Where is it written what a priest has to chant, what to read, what he can skip? I've read some articles on it, but something formal I can't find in Russia. I'd be really grateful for your answer. Well, Father Dimitri, my dear brother in Christ, thank you so much for writing. God willing, one of these days, I hope I can meet you. I love traveling. I do a lot of it. I haven't done a ton outside of the country, but as I always tell listeners in different parts of the world, hey, if you're interested in having me come and speak, I'm open to the invitation. I'd love to come to Russia one of these days and just visit all of the wonderful sites, holy sites that are there. So many faithful, beautiful Orthodox Christians that I've met through the years who've come from Russia. One particular parishioner here in Colorado that I've just known for so many years and just love so dearly, Natasha, who's brought things back from Russia for me, you know, that I use here in my local parish. So, Father Dimitri, I have to relate your question to the early experiences that I had coming and establishing the parish of Saint Spiridon. I wasn't in rural Russia, but in my own way, I was in a little village, if you will, quote unquote, in Colorado, north of Denver, in a small town, Loveland, Colorado, which at the time was under 60,000 people. It's probably much larger than the villages that you're in. But in a way, where the parish was situated and the neighborhood that I was in, it was like I was in a little village. I mean, the people that came to participate and attend the parish of St. Spiridon were all really neighbors of where that little parish was located on 5th Street in what was then Old Town Loveland. We've since moved as we outgrew our facility there. But when I first came to the parish, and I talk about some of this in my new book, Reclaiming the Great Commission, I didn't have, like you yourself are stating, you know, a choir, and I didn't have chanters. And I would celebrate the liturgy, and even in the first liturgy I ever celebrated, I remember having to stop because the people weren't sure what to do in response to the liturgy. I can remember doing some of the services of the day, like the matins or ortho service, and not having someone who could chant the service. So what to do? Where is it written? Well, let me say this. There is nothing that I know of, both in English or in any other language, which stipulates what can be skipped, what must be done, what has to be sung, and the rest. Really, all we have is the more ancient rubrics that delineate the parts that are done by a priest and the parts that are done by the people. And so, in general, when we're serving a liturgy, all of the petitions and prayers and exclamations are all done by the clergy. If you've got more than a priest, maybe you have a deacon, some of those parts are done by the deacon. But let's just make it simple. In a liturgy, all the parts related to the petitions, the exclamations, the liturgical acts like sensing or the consecration of the elements of the bread and the wine, all of that's done by a priest. Now, all the responses to what the priest does, the Lord have mercies, the amens, the hymns, those are done by the people. Now, traditionally, those are all sung, but my own experience in forming a new community required, and the limitations we were under, required me to change what we did. We couldn't sing them, so we read the responses. And so, you know, Father, I would suggest that you do the same. If you can provide even simple liturgical texts, T-E-X-T-S, or liturgical books for the faithful, you could print them out that has the priest parts and the parishioner's parts. My suggestion, too, is that if you can use the local vernacular and not the formal liturgical Slavonic, that would probably help. We did the same here. We moved away from using liturgical Greek, which is a really beautiful but difficult, ornate, complicated language that no one speaks anymore, and certainly not in rural Colorado. And so we used the vernacular. We went to English. So I would suggest using a text of the liturgy in the language of the people in the village that you're serving. And if you simply instruct the people that wherever it's listed as people, whatever the response is or the hymn, that they respond in spoken form with Lord have mercy, or amen, or even reading the hymns You know, God doesn't play games with us, obviously, and he understands the situation that you're in, Father Dimitri. Now, the same thing occurs here in the States. You know, there are many Orthodox parishes that exist in areas in which there is not, let's say, a trained choir or trained chanters, liturgical readers. That's okay. The Spirit of God is not hampered or limited by the fact that we don't have, you know, trained musicians and trained readers. We can celebrate the liturgy, and we can celebrate it simply and humbly, and God's Spirit and His presence is there. His grace will shoot through the gathered people and indwell in the hearts of those who celebrate that liturgy with faith. And so I would simply go to reading the responses. Now, in a very simple way, you could determine a sort of progression from reading to singing. And I would start with some of the simple responses, some of the Lord have mercies. They can be sung in a simple chant and response. And then to learn maybe some of the basic hymns. One of the things I did, this was back when people were using CDs, is I had someone who could really sing beautifully record the version of the liturgy that I wanted the people to learn to sing. And I made, oh gosh, maybe 60 copies on CDs of that liturgy. And I gave to everyone that came to the church a copy of that CD. And I said, listen to this in your cars while you're driving around. Listen to this in your homes. And as we gather for the liturgy, we're going to start to try and sing as you're listening to this CD. Now, you could do that just as easily with modern technology by creating an audio file that you share with people and put on their phones. And as you're traveling into the rural area and the villages, have them just listen to a very basic singing of the liturgy. Again, keep it basic. Make sure it's in the vernacular. Give them the actual text to follow so that they can pray along and sing along. And then I also, during the time that I was first serving at St. Spiridon's, we would practice singing the responses and the hymns, sometimes even in the service, but often after the service. We'd just take 5 minutes after a liturgy and we would practice a hymn together, right? So that what they were hearing on a CD, they were now practicing together, and we would go over it a few times. You know, in many ways, we still do that today in the parish of St. Spiridon. Now, I'm gifted and blessed that in prayer, beseeching God, we've got incredible, fantastic musicians in our choir and our chanters, and we've got a very vocal and melodious group of parishioners who can sing along. But that doesn't mean that we have stepped away from that basic idea of finding a way for people to participate and engage in the worship. Now, that's the last point I want to make. When we take away the obstacles to people's participation, you're going to be surprised, Father Dimitri, at how quickly people within the villages step forward because we've made it easy for them to participate in the liturgy. And we've sort of greased the tracks, made it simple for them to pray within the divine services. Now, we know in the larger cities and the monasteries and the cathedrals, the liturgy can become much more complex and ornate. And that makes sense. That's what we would expect maybe in some of our larger parishes. But in the simple parishes that exist both here in the U.S., within Russia or wherever, we can make things much more simple. And it doesn't make them less holy. We can make the music less complex, and it doesn't make it less pleasing to God. So, Father Dimitri, I hope I've helped you with my response. I so appreciate you writing in, and God willing, one of these days, perhaps we can meet. Well, thanks so much for joining us tonight here on Orthodoxy Live. As always, it's an honor and a pleasure to be your host for this incredible long-running show where you can call in and ask anything about the Orthodox faith, her teachings, and her traditions. Of course, if you missed any part of tonight's program, you can always pick it up as a podcast, as it's rebroadcast on Ancient Faith. And if you'd like to listen to any past shows, you can do the same. For Orthodoxy Live and Ancient Faith Radio, I'm Father Evan. Good night, and God bless.

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1: Ancient Faith Radio presents In the Valley of the Shadow of Death with Father David Alexander. Father David is an Antiochian Orthodox priest and chaplain with the United States Marine Corps. Here, he shares his life with his Marines as they battle in Afghanistan, as well as his struggle to be a shepherd in their midst.
2: Good morning from Camp Dwyer in southern Afghanistan. I've been here in Camp Dwyer for 3 days, three pretty disappointing days, which I'll explain in a minute. But just first a word about Camp Dwyer. It has almost no landscape, which I think is actually part of the point of its existence. There is no trees, there is no green, there are no mountains to speak of that you can see in the distance, like you can from Camp Leatherneck and Delaram and for sure now Zad and the places up north. There's really nothing. There's just dust blowing around. We're entering the 100 days of wind, as they're called in the mid-spring in Afghanistan, especially in the south. There's just a lot of blowing dust that gets in everything. The legend, I want to say, of Camp Dwyer is that a couple of years ago, when the Marine Corps decided to launch some campaigns in the south of Afghanistan, the south of Helmand Province, down in the Garmshir region of the Helmand River Valley, and also preparing for this late winter, early spring, our endeavor in Marja. The legend goes that a convoy with all the things needed to sustain a forward operating base was sent off into the middle of nowhere with a GPS coordinate. And they drove, and they drove, and they drove from Camp Leatherneck. And eventually the GPS blinked red, and the lead vehicle stopped and said, "We're here." And everyone looked out of the windows and said, "We're where?" And the lead vehicle said, "Camp Dwyer." And I don't know if that's exactly true, but it could very well be true. The idea was to start a forward logistics base that could resupply places in the southern region of Helmand Province, as I've said, that would not have an avenue of approach for surprise. You can't sneak up on Camp Dwyer. There's nothing on any side to sneak up. It's also quite out of the way. It's a good place to have a logistics hub. It's not a great place, I would say, to spend your tour, which many people, even a couple of my friends and a few Orthodox, do. I'm here at Camp Dwyer, or I came to Camp Dwyer, to use it as a hub for travel in some of the in this region, to travel to some of the more remote Orthodox who have not been able to see a priest during their time here. And before I get into what this trip has shaped up to be, I'd like to just tell you a few things about what I've been doing here liturgically in Afghanistan. We did a lot of traveling during the week before Holy Week. We were in Kandahar, and we did Annunciation and Lazarus Saturday and Palm Sunday and all of the preparatory services for those. So it was a very full week in Kandahar. And then I got back from those travels in time to hold the Good Friday services and the Saturday services and into Pascha. So that's basically what we've done here. A little bit about Kandahar, because I'm not sure how much I've spoken to you about it in my podcast before. There's actually an Orthodox church in Kandahar. It is a beautiful church. The story of the church goes that when the seven coalition countries that first came to Afghanistan, along with the Army's 10th Mountain Division and some special operations forces, to provide the initial diplomatic and military response to the attacks of September 11th. Romania was one of them. And Romania, each host nation built their own compound. Romania decided to have a church in theirs. So they had someone back home take a bunch of pictures of a chapel in Transylvania, the central region in Romania. And then with the help of an ethnically Romanian American civil engineer, the Romanians and Americans built a chapel, a church, in the Romanian compound from the photographs. It is a sort of a replica chapel of this monastery church in Transylvania, back in Romania. It's been consecrated by a bishop. There are pictures of that in the church. It has icons on every wall. There are plants lining the center aisle. There's a full iconostasis, and the altar area is very beautiful, very well made. There's a bell house out front. And there's a couple of places, I don't know if you've been to any of these places, a couple places that I'm reminded of by this chapel. One is, in some ways, it bears a resemblance with the St. Vladimir's Seminary Chapel. It's small, but it's made of wood, and it sort of rises out of the landscape. It also reminds me a little bit, probably a little bit more, of the St. Herman's Seminary Chapel up in Kodiak, Alaska. If any of you have ever seen pictures of that or had a chance to go on pilgrimage, for instance, the annual August pilgrimage of St. Herman of Alaska. It's a beautiful wooden chapel, and the inside really reminds me of that chapel. The wooden spars all over the place, and just a real, how do I explain it? A real, it's where beauty meets simplicity. It looks like the kind of thing that you would just grab lumber and build 150 years ago, even. And so it's an amazing place to serve. The first time I walked into the chapel, I had a full schedule that day in Kandahar to meet with different chaplains from the Dutch and Canadian and all the branches of American military and Australian chaplains. And when I walked into the chapel, I just canceled everything. I cleared my schedule and sat there for a few hours, which felt like about 15 minutes. It's just a place of beauty. It's the only church of any type that we know of in Afghanistan, which is said to be 90% Muslim. 90% Sunni Muslim, and 10% other, which are mostly Muslim sects. There's no known groups of Christians in Afghanistan, and at least not from the CIA and State Department reports. And so we have what we think to be the only freestanding church in all of Afghanistan is an Orthodox church. I'm not saying there are no Christians that meet in private in different enclaves in Afghanistan, but there are no freestanding churches except for this one. And so it's an amazing place to be, an amazing place to pray, an amazing place to serve. We had, while we were there, Bulgarians, Romanians, Macedonians, of course, Canadians, and we had Russian contractors. We had a member of the Dutch Air Force that was coming. It was just such an amazing coalition of people that came to the services, a very international feel. And we did some of the things in the liturgy, just very simple things like the peace and the end of the Lord's Prayer. And of course, I let them recite their creed and Lord's Prayer in Romanian. But it was just a very interesting time. And to serve all of those services was tiring, but it was a really special moment. In between services, I just spent time in the chapel. We'd do a service in the morning, and then I'd have a service lined up in the evening, and I just stay at the chapel most of the day. And people of all kinds came in. You can see the cupola, the tower, for almost everywhere on the airfield, on Kandahar airfield. And people follow it. They want to know what's going on. They come in. Everybody's welcome. And I just stayed in my cassock and had a chance to talk to all kinds of people, contractors, Christians of all kinds. I had a Pentecostal Christian stay and talk to me for almost 2 hours. It was actually quite an exhausting conversation, and he went after me in a lot of different ways, but it was a good conversation, and he came to a service later on in the week. We had a catechumen from Alaska, from the Army, come and talk. I've talked to him on several occasions and came to all the services. Very intensely spiritual young man. And his wife and he are planning on joining the Antiochian Church in Eagle River, Alaska, when he returns home in a few months. So God bless them. Anyway, an amazing place to serve in Kandahar, an amazing experience. Palm Sunday was very joyful. One of the Russian contractors brought bay leaves, just just armfuls of bay leaves, and we put them all over the church. And of course, I had some palms that we folded into crosses. And it was just a very joyful celebration, a great way to end. The Romanian officers are so gracious, always inviting me to eat with them. I probably ate most of my meals with them while I was there, inviting in for coffee all the time. And they're so enthusiastic about talking about Romanian monasticism, Romanian Christianity. I fell in love with the Romanians, and I'll never forget, even in those 5 days. And I'll be going back, I hope, quite often, but especially in those 5 days, just fell in love with the Romanian people. Coming back to Camp Leatherneck was an interesting experience also. We had our Pascha service was invaded, I like to say, by the Georgian, by soldiers from the Republic of Georgia that came unexpectedly. We were expecting them to actually arrive here weeks later than they actually did. So just as everything was getting ready, and I probably had about 15 people in a tent that probably holds 50 safely, I had about 15 people, Americans and a couple of Indian Christians who weren't Orthodox, but they come from time to time. I think it's the only service they can make. They're Catholics, actually. And we were just about to get started, and in comes a friend of mine named Captain John Billiris, who is a company commander with an infantry battalion. He sort of triumphantly, with a big grin on, led in 30 Georgians that he had come across. And wow, it was great to have them, but it sure made us packed in that little tent. And it was just another culture. I had thankfully written down Georgian as one of the languages I was going to say Christ is risen in, just in case we had somebody there who was of Georgian descent. And I'm glad I did, because it's the only thing I knew in Georgian. We let them say their Lord's Prayer and also sing their Troparia of the Resurrection, which was very interesting. They didn't sing on key, but they all sort of got through it. And so it was interesting to have them there. They came for communion, and it was just a real joyful celebration to have so many people of so many different backgrounds. In one chapel service, we had Georgians, we had Russians, and then we had Americans from Serbian, Romanian, Antiochian, Greek, Jerusalem Patriarchate, and I think I'm missing one. Oh, and a Carpatho-Russian, from an American background, Carpatho-Russian. So it was just a very full and very beautiful Pascha celebration. Afterwards, we had all these icons that were donated from St. Anthony's Orthodox Church back in New Jersey. We had bottles of holy water to give out. We had sweet breads from the Slavic and Greek tradition that, again, St. Anthony's had sent us. So there was so much to give away, and it was just a great celebration. Afterwards, we went to Midrats, which is what we call our fourth meal for people who work strange hours. We all had a meal together, and it had been such a tiring few weeks, but it was a wonderful way to cap it all off. So that's a little bit about what's happened here. For Pascha, we did the old tradition of going around the church and then banging on the door and demanding that the gates be opened up for the King of Glory to enter in. And although we didn't have a lot of the materials we would have liked to have had, we had a great time with what we had. So thanks for all of your prayers, those of you who are praying for us during this season. It's been a very joyful season. And we do feel uplifted over here by the prayers of the faithful. So that's where we've been. I'm down here at Camp Dwyer, as I mentioned earlier, to continue the whirlwind tour, the whirlwind Pascha tour. It has not been like I thought it would be, and that's okay. But it has been a little bit discouraging because a couple of the legs of our trip have been unfortunately canceled. One was canceled because our air assets were canceled on us for higher priority, which is okay. There's a lot of

canceled to visit two Orthodox who are with an infantry battalion because of operations. They just couldn't get those guys out of the field and get them together. And, of course, the mission comes first here with the Marine Corps, so it's a frustrating thing. I've been working for at least 6 to 8 weeks with their command and their chaplain to try to make this work, and it just didn't happen. It kind of came apart right as we got here to Dwyer. So those two trips were canceled, and the liturgy here at Dwyer was just very small. We had one Orthodox come and two non-Orthodox, and that's fine. We don't do it for the numbers, but I think there's some lessons for me to learn too. I think I had been so busy with other things that I hadn't maybe delegated to my RP some of the details of advertising, figuring out a good time, and making a one-on-one connection with all the Orthodox to get a good time. And as a result, there were several Orthodox who weren't able to come to the service. And so it's just been a very long and tiring 3 or 4 weeks of travel. It's been very full and very rich. We've traveled out to a lot of FOBs to see Orthodox in small numbers, and I think the details just got away from me. I think I've learned some lessons, though, about delegating. I think I've tried to do a little bit too much myself, and I also think I may have been a little bit too proactive. The way we do things in the military is that other chaplains, we don't basically force ourselves on people of our faith group, even in other battalions. It's more normal to just contact each chaplain and say, if you have Orthodox and if they're interested, I'm very willing to travel. And I've actually gone much further than that to check different lists and try to find every Orthodox I can find and then tell chaplains, hey, I know so-and-so and so-and-so in your battalion are Orthodox. I want to come. Can you help me make it happen? And that's met with, I think, a little bit of resistance. Not a lot, and chaplains here have still been helpful. But I think I also have a lesson I can learn about being prayerful on the front end and then offering in maybe a more gentle, tactful way. Because I think I've gotten some feedback that it's been a little bit forceful. So those are good things for me to learn. And of course, I believe the Lord ultimately brings who He wants to bring, and that's not up to me, and my job is just to offer myself and to not get mixed up in a numbers game or anything else. But I'm not Superman, and I'm not God's gift to chaplaincy, and it's important for me to remember those things sometimes. And I feel like I'm being reminded of them right now. In some ways, I'm being reminded by them by way of my fatigue. I'm just very tired, and I think I'm going to take my last day here at Camp Dwyer and just sleep and rest and read and be quiet and get ready to go back to Camp Leatherneck and to the other places where my folks are and to continue this work. Before I left, I think I might have told you in my first podcast that my wife made a little book for me that has icons of saints that are important to our family, along with little parts of their troparia. And in that book, at the very end, there's a picture of me lying down next to my little girl when she's maybe just 3 months old. She's very tiny, and I'm laying staring at her, and she's laying staring right back at me. And across from it, my right, my wife wrote this prayer for children. And I read this prayer this morning, and I thought it was a prayer that I need to pray. You know, we all, from time to time, and probably more times than we think, need to pray like little children. And I'll end with this prayer, because it's, I think, giving a voice to exactly how I feel. Lord Jesus Christ, you received the children who came to you. Receive also from the lips of your child this evening prayer.

0: shelter me under the protection of your wings, that I may lie down in peace and sleep. Awake me in due time, so that I may glorify you. For you alone are good, and love all people. Amen. A very blessed Pascha. Happy Easter to all of you. Now let's get some rest, because there's a lot of work to do in a weary world.
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2: Healing the unresolved, putting the past in the past. Father Joshua McCool guides those who have suffered painful experiences and continue to live in shame and isolation as a result of these hardships. Father Joshua is the author of Healing Your Wounded Soul, Growing from Pain to Peace, and also Healing Work, Giving Humanity a Second Chance, both published by Ancient Faith Publishing, and is also a licensed counselor in the state of Pennsylvania. Here he is with today's program.
3: Hello, listeners, and welcome back to another episode of Healing the Unresolved, Putting the Past in the Past. Today, we're going to be answering a question from someone who goes through a terrible struggle every time they are in the presence of females, specifically, especially at work. And so the submitter of the question shares that they grew up in a home with a mother and all sisters, and it was a fatherless home. So there was, unfortunately, I'm sorry to hear, there was no dad in the picture at all. And there was much upset and conflict in the home. And, you know, sadly, any mere mention of the father who had left would result in all three of them to erupt. To this day, the submitter of the question shares, quote, "I felt like I was walking on eggshells around them, emotionally speaking." And of course, this continues to today. "I still don't talk to my sisters, but I do with my mother at times. I can bear insanity a bit more these days." So I guess some progress there. But the submitter of the question goes on to say, quote, "My childhood left me with an aversion, a stress and fear response in any interaction with women inside and outside of the family. There's been some improvement over the years, but yet still I struggle." And so they go on to share that they've done, you know, therapy, and they even did EMDR, you know, eye movement desensitization reprocessing, and have been working on it pretty consistently for the past 8 or 9 years. And of course, they also talk to their priest. And, you know, so they're doing their healing through counseling and through, of course, church participation. The submitter of the question also goes on to share that they are in a 12-step program for sexual addiction, which is fairly common these days, you know. And so the submitter of the question goes on to share, more recently, they tried working on a project at work with a female coworker. And while he was able to get the work done, he was filled with fear and suffered unexplained headaches. And he was kind of bound by this fear of upsetting his female coworker. And goes on to say that his time with women ignites such stress, and it also ignites his addiction, right? And so the question becomes, how can I continue to heal and actually healthily interact with women, or interact with women in a healthy way, right? And also added that he finds he's overstimulated by loud noise, crowds, and harsh lighting. Now, it's very important to point out and to say that for the submitter of the question, of course, they are a male who grew up in a fatherless home with just sisters and a mom, and there was a lot of conflict in the home. But this is still relevant to everybody because perhaps we are a female listener who grew up in a motherless home. And maybe we grew up mainly with a father and brothers, and it was disruptive, and there was a lot of conflict in the home. And even if it was a mix, there's still going to be things in this podcast that is relevant to all. So just to the submitter of the question, one thing that was absent was any, you know, this kind of struck me. You know, one of the things that was absent was any mention of dating or marriage. You know, there was, you know, an absence of any type of dating, even in the church. And certainly I didn't hear any expressed hopes or desire for marriage. You know, that hope doesn't seem present, or at least it is so buried behind fear that it's light, you know, that hope can't be seen. And I thought that was a little bit sad, and I could feel that to you, to the submitter of the question, that, I mean, that's just so far away, right? How could I even possibly entertain dating and getting married when I have a hard time even being in the presence of a woman? So, and I'm sorry for that. You know, that can't be easy. And I imagine it gets lonely in some way, right? So we're talking about repair work, right? Which you've been doing, but I'm wondering if maybe something's been getting missed. And so we're talking about repairing your perception of women. You know, that's the CBT part, the cognitive behavior therapy part, you know, revising those perceptions, but also have to address what's going on in the implicit memory, right? We've talked about this in other podcasts. You know, explicit memory is our declarative memory. We're conscious of it, and our explicit memory is readily accessible. You know, it's right there to just verbalize. But implicit memory is non-declarative. It's deep and it's unconscious. And while we feel what's in implicit memory, we cannot articulate it, right? The good news is, through healing work, things that are in implicit memory can get moved, brought up eventually to explicit memory, right? But with implicit memory, that's often where the unconscious triggers are. So, you know, there could be all these memories related to your experiences with your family and just growing up without a male in the home and all the conflict in the home. And when you have these triggers, especially those headaches sound like somatic symptoms. You know, there's obviously triggers in the implicit memory. And so you're feeling these feelings, but can't quite articulate the origin, right? But also I wanted to say something about the addiction, you know, that is sexual in nature. It is serving a purpose, right? Of course, we don't want it. It's not healthy. But you're not just, quote unquote, addicted. The addiction has a function. We have to understand its purpose. It's a shortcut, a destructive one, to experiencing women as something safe and positive. And, you know, honestly, that's often what lies behind addictions or sex addictions. You know, when somebody has been hurt by people and people feel unsafe, you know, sexual fantasy, etc., and other things can become the only way some people can experience other humans or people in a positive, pleasurable, safe way. Of course, even though in the long run, you know, it's harmful and it inflicts shame and it's spiritually damaging, but it ends up, it numbs pain. It's a very effective pain reliever in the short run, but in the long run, it inflicts more pain, right? And so, because inevitably, if somebody struggles with sexual addiction and they're trying to have an experience with people that is feels good, it's going to, in the long run, prevent a healthy perception of others because we see them in a sexual light, like a sexual object, right? And that, of course, that's one of the reasons why, and one of the many reasons why, you know, pornography can be so devastating. And so when having been hurt by others, and fearing rejection and judgment by others, what is the opposite of that? You know, so if we were to ask ourselves, what is the complete opposite of rejection and fearing judgment by others? It would be sexual intimacy. right? And so that's one of the reasons why it becomes such a powerful balm on the wound of rejection. And so oftentimes when people are struggling with sexual addiction, there has been, of course, not just hurt and pain and possibly trauma, but specifically rejection trauma, right? And so even though it, on the surface, seems like it makes such an effective balm on that wound, it enables and fuels unhealthy perceptions of women, as we said, and inflicts additional wounds, as we said, shame. And then, of course, this hits our self-esteem and then inflicts spiritual wounds, which makes us yearn more for self-medicating. And so this is, to the submitter of the question, this is the reason why work stress with women, with female co-workers, triggers the addiction, right? Because of fear, you know, oftentimes people get tired of being afraid and tired of fearing people, right? It's just so exhausting. You know, when somebody lives in a fear of people, it's exhausting just being in their presence. And so like sexual addiction becomes a way to try to, a very warped way of trying to refill that empty gas tank, so to speak, right? And so, you know, and so we might pivot back to that, but, you know, I would be curious to know, you know, what your target memories were and your target beliefs were in EMDR. You know, we always want to make sure, you know, were they the right ones? Were they accurate? And if so, were those targeted memories or neural networks, you know, cleaned out thoroughly? You know, maybe we stop the sessions too soon. Because the reality is when it comes to EMDR, when it's done right and it's working, you'll know it. I mean, it's something very powerful. It's very self-evident. The person who's going through it can just see how it feel, how it works, right? But it has to be done the right way. And hopefully with somebody who knows what they're doing. And, you know, also we have to be targeting the right things. Because, you know, sometimes if somebody does EMDR and they're kind of like, maybe I felt it work a little bit. And we have to wonder, well, first of all, did we need it in the first place? You know, are the memories we're targeting, are they significant enough? Were they painful enough to need EMDR? If they were, then well, maybe we didn't quite have the target right. Or maybe the session wasn't being run properly. And I have no evidence to indicate it wasn't being done. So to the submitter of the question, the person you did EMDR, they could be an expert, right? But these are just things you want to make sure. And sometimes if you've had EMDR and you feel like, man, I don't think it really did anything, it helps to read about it. You know, read about the official protocols and how to do it and make sure that lines up with the experience you had, right? And to make sure the therapist was following that. But also, you know, back to what's behind the addiction. In addition to what we talked about is a damaged sense of self, a profound low self-worth and unworthiness, and an unconscious doubt that a woman would love me for who I am, not for my ability to not anger them. And so this is a critical question to the submitter of the question. You know, what did you learn about your role with women, right? And I'm going to repeat what I had just said before. In addition to what we talked about is a damaged sense of self, a profound low self-worth, deep unworthiness, and an unconscious doubt that a woman would love me for who I am. Because to the submitter of the question, that's something that you never really experienced. You know, for you, your function when in the presence of women was to not anger them, to not do anything to rock the boat and cause them to erupt. But of course, we have to unlearn that role. And have other experiences. And so all of that needs to be repaired. But also, what did all of that, all of those experiences teach you? What did they teach you about you? And so you want to make a list of all of the beliefs about yourself, about others, about women. What did I come to learn from these experiences? What did they teach me? What beliefs did I learn? And you want to write them out as, you know, concise statements. And then once we've done that, we, you know, those are the core beliefs. We also want to identify the conditional beliefs, the coping mechanisms that we developed in response to those core beliefs. For example, if I have the, if those experiences taught me that women are unsafe, then I might develop the conditional belief, if I disappoint a woman, then I will be hurt. Or if I am around a female, I am in danger. And then, of course, it's that conditional belief that drives avoidance then, right? And of course, the more we avoid, to the submitter of the question, the more you avoid women, the worse it's going to get, right? That will keep you stuck. Because as we always say, avoidance is short-term gain, but long-term pain. The more we avoid, the more we stay trapped and we don't heal. Because we have to give ourselves new, deeper experiences that override the fear part of the brain and what those earlier experiences taught us, so that, you know, we can rewrite those neural pathways. And, you know, as the title of the second book says, we have to give humanity a second chance. You know, as I've said before, it's through humanity we were hurt, but it's also through humanity we are healed, right? We cannot detour humanity. It just doesn't work, right? And so also, to the submitter of the question, I'd be curious to your inner dialogue or your inner chatter. You know, what is it like? You know, the automatic thoughts. I think that, you know, that would be insightful. And also, I want to say to everyone out there listening, you know, let's say, you know, we can flip this and say, well, if I'm a female, maybe I grew up in a home without a mom, and it was just my dad and brothers, and it was a very similar environment. And I kind of feel the same way when I'm around men. Then all of this applies, you know. So it applies on both sides. So for the submitter of the question, of course, he's a male, and he grew up in a fatherless home with his mom and sisters, and there was a lot of conflict in the home. But to any female listeners out there, perhaps it was the other way around for us, you know, that we... So I think no matter what our experience was growing up, we can certainly borrow from the answers here. And so we want to change any negative chatter or inner dialogue and to find the voice of self-compassion. Because you kind of want to say to yourself, you know, right now, and this is what a voice of self-compassion would look like. You know, right now, my experience has taught me that women are not safe and that I upset women. And the only way to experience women as safe is through sexual activity, right? But of course, you would say to yourself, but this is not right. This is not ideal. But it's not my fault. And I want to change this, right? And that really helps quiet down the angst and the anxiety of this struggle. And that's what, see, once we bring self-compassion into our healing work, it really quiets the anxiety and it takes away the angst. You know, self-compassion serves as that calming, soothing voice to our soul. You know, that voice that kind of steps in and says, hey, listen, I know it's been hard and this isn't right and we want to change this, but everything's going to be okay and you're not bad. And everything that happens, it's not your fault, you know, so let's work on this. That just is calming. And when we learn to give that to ourselves, you know, because maybe our parents are too old or they're not around, whatever it might be. When we learn to give that to ourselves, you know, it calms us. It's very soothing and it immediately quiets that angst, right? And so, you know, if you're an adult, you know, getting that from parents, that ship has sailed. We're not in that developmental stage anymore where that would be helpful. So we have to parent ourselves and give that voice of self-compassion to ourselves. So that's very important. And so, of course, there's behavioral work, right? And the behavioral work lies in filling that void in between intense fear or avoidance of women, or it could be men if it's a woman listening to this podcast. So the behavioral work lies in filling that void in between intense fear, avoidance of women, and sexual addiction. Because right now, to the submitter of the question, you're kind of stuck at two extremes. I'm either, and that's actually very important what we just said. You're on, if there's a continuum right here, you're flip-flopping between the two extremes. I'm either in intense fear of women and avoiding them, or I am engaging in, you know, sexual fantasy or addiction. Where you want to learn to be is in the middle. Untouched with women, outside of work or family. Because that's the one thing that has been completely absent. And one of the other things that has not been mentioned at all is a woman as a friend. You know, and I understand that, that's just, I can imagine to the submitter of the question, that's like, Father, how could I even think of that? I mean, that's just something so far away. That's light years away from me, right? But a woman as a friend, that should be the goal. So we have to fill in, we have to move into that space between those two extremes of intense fear and avoidance and sexual addiction. And we need to be in that space in the middle. And that's where the healthy, that healthy space is, where we're not avoiding, but we're also not perceiving the other person as a sexual object, right? But as a friend, a person, a child of God made in the image of God. And so then eventually, you know, once, and maybe that's your goal to the submitter of the question, to find a female friend, someone to get coffee with, someone, you know, maybe it's somebody from church. Hey, you know, and you might even, to be honest, I wonder if this is possible, if there's a females at church and there's somebody you deeply trust, maybe share with them, hey, listen, can I confide in you in something? And this would be great. This would be great exposure therapy in a healthy way. And be vulnerable and say, this is what I'm working on, to feel safer around women. And I'm wondering, you know, as a friend, just as a friend, you want to just go for dinner or go get coffee or go for a walk at the park or something, and just so I can practice friendship, you know? And if that's too anxiety provoking, certainly you don't have to share so much detail, but maybe just, you know, ask them, you know, reassure them, this is just friendship. Would you like to go get coffee sometime or something? I think that that's what's been missing. And, you know, and then once you've mastered that, then eventually, you know, Christian dating, you know, courting, and even all of a sudden, you know, that hope of having a woman as a wife will appear. But of course, first we have to master the friendship. And, you know, it's very important that once we start to do that, we start to feel more dignified and the shame lessens. And so there's less yearning to self-medicate because suddenly we're experiencing the opposite gender as somebody who's safe and positive, right? And that's the medicine that we want, right? Not addiction. And so that's the void or the space in between the two extremes. But the starting point is to experience women as safe, right? That a woman would want to be around me, for who I am, right? And not, you know, God forbid to use me as an emotional punching bag when they're upset. And of course, if we're a woman listening to this and we struggle with this with men, you could all of this advice certainly applies. Okay. And so, you know, friendship is a healing affirmation, right? But we have to first or simultaneously repair our sense of self in the form of revising those broken beliefs. That's very important. Okay, so at the same time that we're doing this behavioral homework assignment, if you will, we also have to repair our sense of self, right? And actually, the two will go hand in hand. So the more we repair our sense of self, the more confident we become socially, and the more social success we have, that also helps repair our sense of self. So they both kind of go on simultaneously. But we want to talk about something else very important too, that we want to know about and become familiar with rejection triggers. And rejection triggers, especially, you know, when there's been rejection wounds or trauma, rejection triggers are very powerful. The pain of rejection and the shame it unleashes yearns to be medicated, right? It's a powerful pain, a very unique pain, really. So when we experience a rejection trigger, it can cause all of our other rejection experiences to light up at once in the brain. Suddenly our mind has a keen awareness of things, of everything from long ago. Perceived rejections from the past are suddenly felt like they are happening now. So all of our rejection experiences kind of light up in the brain, and suddenly we feel like all of them at once are happening all over again. This is often what people report when they get shamed or hurt by somebody, or they feel rejected, right? And so the pain of rejection or the trigger can cause all of our past rejection experiences to come back online all at the same time. And this can really cause people to spiral downward and really to feeling quite depressed. And of course, can plunge us into self-medicating, you know, back into, you know, addiction relapse. And so to the submitter of the question, women for you are not just associated with upset and anger and stress, but with rejection. And I'm wondering if maybe that's something you haven't articulated. Maybe you have, but in the event you haven't, it might be helpful to do that. And let's be honest, you know, people getting upset at us unfairly, especially, you know, when we didn't do anything wrong, feels like rejection, because in a way it is. And especially with family, because let's, if it's a teacher, for example, like all of us kind of grew up with a teacher, maybe that was grumpy, you know, and it's a kind of business relationship, and it's stressful, but it might not be quite as devastating when a family member chronically gets upset at us unfairly when we didn't do anything wrong. Because when, you know, family are supposed to be protectors, right? We're supposed to protect one another. And so when a family member chronically gets upset at another family member, you know, especially somebody in a weaker role or more of a submissive role, if they're a younger sibling or outnumbered, or if it's a parent doing it to a child, they're not only are they not protecting, but they're inflicting harm and fear. And that in itself is a profound form of rejection, you know? And so instead of affirmation and being built up and nurtured and protected, we can get used as an emotional punching bag, right? And so to the submitter of the question, you know, keep at it. But I think one of the best things is to keep in mind that spectrum or continuum, and you've been kind of bebopping between two extremes, either intense fear and avoidance of women or, you know, struggling with sexual addiction. And the goal is behaviorally to move to the middle and to start practicing friendship with women. And I think maybe at church, you know, would be a good starting point. And then once you've mastered that, that should awaken a hope of maybe, you know, Christian dating, and then perhaps even the sacrament of marriage. And that is where your healing work lies. But if we continue to avoid women or to only interact with them when we have to, we're never going to heal, because that's a life of avoidance, right? So to the submitter of the question, I hope that was helpful. And, you know, if you have any questions about anything I said, please feel free to reach out. And if there's anyone out there that has submitted a question and didn't get theirs answered, please let me know, because I did catch a small batch of them from several months ago that I missed. So I'm now getting back to those. And so if you were one of those few people, I'm very sorry. But, and, you know, I think I did respond, or certainly I will yet. So to everyone out there, have a blessed weekend.
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4: Matthew 9:27-35. At that time, when Jesus was passing by, two blind men followed him, crying aloud and saying, "Have mercy on us, Son of David." When he entered the house, the blind men came to him, and Jesus said to them, "Do you believe that I am able to do this?" They said to him, "Yes, Lord." Then Jesus touched their eyes, saying, "According to your faith, be it done to you." And their eyes were opened. And Jesus sternly charged them, "See that no one knows it." But they went away and spread his fame through all that district. As they were going away, behold, a dumb demoniac was brought to Jesus. And when the demon had been cast out, the dumb man spoke. And the crowds marveled, saying, "Never was anything like this seen in Israel." But the Pharisees said, "He casts out demons by the prince of demons." And Jesus went about all the cities and villages, teaching in their synagogues and preaching the gospel of the kingdom, and healing every disease and every infirmity of the people.
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4: 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In this gospel, who followed Jesus? What did they ask him to do? Why do you think they asked in that way? What did Jesus ask before he healed them? Where did Jesus touch them? Why were their eyes opened? How can you let your eyes be opened by Christ?
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6: I supposed that, after so many proofs of my innocence had been given, my enemies would have shrunk from further inquiry and would now have condemned themselves for their false accusations of others. But as they are not yet ashamed, though they have been so clearly convicted, but, as insensible to shame, persist in their slanderous reports against me, professing to think that the whole matter ought to be tried over yet again. Not that they may have judgment passed on them, for that they avoid, but in order to harass me, and to disturb the minds of the simple. I therefore thought it necessary to make my defense unto you, that you may listen to their murmurings no longer, but may denounce their wickedness and their base insults. And it is only to you, who are men of sincere mind, that I offer a defense. As for the contentious, I appeal confidently to the decisive proofs which I have against them. For my cause needs no further judgment, for judgment has already been given, and not once or twice only, but many times. First of all, it was tried in my own country, in an assembly of nearly 100 of its bishops. A second time at Rome, when, in consequence of letters from Eusebius, both they and we were summoned, and more than 50 bishops met. And a third time in the great council assembled at Sardica, by order of the most religious emperors Constantius and Constans, when my enemies were degraded as false accusers, and the sentence that was passed in my favor received the approval of more than 300 bishops out of many provinces. That was our father among the saints, Athanasius the Great, Archbishop of Alexandria, in his Against the Arians. I'm your host, Professor Cyril Gary Jenkins, and you are listening to Light Through the Past.
7: Light Through the Past, a survey of church history. Dr. Cyril Gary Jenkins examines the course and development of the Orthodox Church, its struggles with heresy, the empire, and relations to other Christian bodies. Here's Dr. Jenkins.
6: Greetings to everyone. Welcome once again to our next episode of Light Through the Past as we continue looking at the question of what is the papacy? How do we think about it? What are our, let us say, our quandaries and our beefs with it, we Orthodox? I'm really not necessarily focusing on, well, what are our quandaries and our beefs, as much as, well, what has been the historical progress of the Bishop of Rome? And tonight I thought I would look at the case of Pope Julius I. There's much made about Pope Julius online. I've mentioned before Eric Ibarra's The Papacy, Revisiting the Debate Between Catholics and Orthodox, in which he talks about Julius. I could also commend you to a very large and a very, very scholarly book. Eric is a very smart, very intelligent, very well-read man. But there's a very able book by a Father Vincent Tuomi. Father Vincent, was a student of the former Joseph Ratzinger, who of course became Benedict XIV. And his doctoral dissertation, which he then turned into a book, is entitled Apostolicus Thronus, Rival Accounts of Roman Primacy in Eusebius and Athanasius. And it is a very scholarly book, and I can commend it to you, even though Father Tuomi basically comes out saying, oh, well, St. Athanasius was all for, right, the primacy of Rome. And the question, of course, that I'm going to talk about tonight is the fact that, well, yes, St. Athanasius was for the primacy of Rome, but what exactly does that primacy mean? And if you go back and look at even just some older works, like the Abbé Guitté was a Roman Catholic priest, a very able scholar, who in the 19th century, in 1854, took great exception with the making a dogma of the Church, the Immaculate Conception of the Virgin. And he doesn't have, as it were, a statement to say, that is, the Abbé did not have, as it were, a denunciation of the doctrine per se, as much as Rome going out of its way to make it binding on all the faithful. Now, because he knew there had been people, very good faithful Catholics, who had believed this, but that it was binding, right? And then as 1870 approached, and he knew the direction that Rome was going in trying to get a conciliar decree about the infallibility of the Pope, this is when he basically kind of decamped, and he became Orthodox. He wrote a book on the history of the papacy. I think Uncut Mountain Press has produced an edition of this, though I think it is simply the older translation of it that's just simply been re-given. What is really, I think, in need is his other book, which was basically what he called the history of the heresies of the papacy, meaning all those places that, in a sense, go against the very doctrine of 1870, that when the Pope speaks as authoritative, he speaks infallibly. And if you read his book on the papacy, one of the things you'll find is that he's quite open. The papacy, the Bishop of Rome, was clearly seen as having a primacy. But what he doesn't have, and this is what we're going to look at a bit tonight, or in this episode, whether you're listening to it tonight or in the day, is the question of what exactly did Athanasius think that Julius was doing? What did everyone else think that Julius was doing? What did Julius think that Julius was doing? So this is the question we're looking at here this evening. I'm saying evening because I always record this on a Sunday evening. And one of the things that we need to see, and this comes from Julius himself, is this letter is recorded by St. Athanasius again in his Against the Arians, Contra Arianus. And what had happened is that at the Council of Tyre, which I think was 335, it might have been 336, I should have this right at the top of my head. But basically, Athanasius was deposed. He was deposed when he was accused of certain things, and it included all sorts of sacrilege, such as breaking of chalices, the defilement of altars. And these things were refuted by Athanasius's own bishops, as we see when he says, these things were tried here in my home, meaning in Alexandria. There was a synod held. All of these things were thrown out. And so what happens is that St. Athanasius, he appeals to Julius. And what's more is that the Synod of Tyre reports to Julius. It's overseen by Eusebius of Nicomedia, not to be confused with Eusebius of Caesarea, who I will say also was not. Eusebius of Caesarea was also an opponent of St. Athanasius, but not nearly on the matter and in the way that Eusebius of Nicomedia was, who very much was the leader of the Arians. And so in Contra Arianus, in Against the Arians, St. Athanasius reproduces a letter that St. Julius, Pope St. Julius, sent. And this is the letter. Supposing, as you assert, this is addressed to the Eusebian bishops who had moved against St. Athanasius. Supposing, as you assert, that some offense rested upon those persons, the case ought to have been conducted against them, not after the manner you followed, but according to the canons of the church. Word should have been written of it to us all, that so a just sentence might proceed from all. For the sufferers were bishops, and churches of no ordinary note, but those which the apostles themselves had governed in their own persons. And why was nothing said to us concerning the Church of the Alexandrians in particular? Are you ignorant that the custom has been for word to be written first to us, and then for a just decision to be passed from this place? If then any suspicion rested upon the bishops there, notice thereof ought to have been sent to the church of this place, meaning Rome. Whereas, after neglecting to inform us and proceeding on their own authority as they please, now they desire to obtain our concurrence in their decisions, but we never condemned him, St. Athanasius. Not so have the constitutions of Paul, not so have the traditions of the fathers directed. This is another form of procedure, a novel practice. I beseech you, quickly bear with me. What I write is for the common good. What we have received from the blessed Apostle Peter, that I signify to you. And I should not have written this, as deeming that these things were manifest unto all men, had not these proceedings so disturbed us. Bishops are forced away from their sees and driven into banishment, while others from different quarters are appointed in their place. Others are treacherously assailed, so that the people have to grieve for those who are forcibly taken from them, while, as to those who are sent in their room, they are obliged to give over seeking the man whom they desire and to receive those they do not. So, what all has Pope St. Julius said in this letter? He's basically saying, you have proceeded against the canons. He basically says, you proceeded against things, as we know this from St. Paul, from St. Peter, and from the traditions of the church. We know that first and foremost, the churches of particular areas have rights and duties over their areas. Why do I say this? This is a reference back to the sixth canon, of the Council of Nicaea, right? And so writing about this as this occurred, right, he's writing about something that just happened several years before, right, in 325. And the term ecumenical council is used actually very forcefully by St. Athanasius to say that this council has the weight of Roman law, the ecumene. And what is this canon? So it's the sixth canon of the Council of Nicaea. And what does it say? Let the ancient customs in Egypt, Libya, and Pentapolis prevail, that the Bishop of Alexandria have jurisdiction in all these, since the like is the custom for the Bishop of Rome also, likewise in Antioch and the other provinces. Let the churches retain their privileges. This is to be universally understood, that if anyone be made bishop without the consent of the metropolitan, the great synod has declared that such a man ought not to be a bishop. If, however, two or three bishops shall, from natural love of contradiction, oppose the common suffrage of the rest, it being reasonable and in accordance with ecclesiastical law, then let the church of the majority fail. The second part's a little bit fuzzy when we read it here, but our real interest goes back to what is said at the beginning. There are various translations of this key line. The kind of most common one is, since the like is customary for the Bishop of Rome. What? That the ancient customs is that these churches, Egypt, Libya, Pentapolis, that the Bishop of Alexandria has jurisdiction in all these. Why? Because this is just the way that Rome operates. Now, some people have looked at this and basically said, see, Rome has this jurisdictional authority, and this becomes the standard for all the other churches. It's not exactly what it's saying, right? So if you look this up in the old Nicene and anti-Nicene fathers and a lot of others, right? It is, since the like is customary for the Bishop of Rome. But the real point is that it is Rome's given tradition. Not that it's, oh, just customary that we do this, right? Like singing the national anthem before baseball games. No. It is the tradition received at Rome that Rome has jurisdiction over its areas. Though at Nicaea, the areas that Rome actually has traditional and customary authority over is Italy south of Rome, Sicily, Corsica, and Sardinia. North of Rome, customarily, all this falls to Milan, right? And so what we basically, though, have here is the very notion that Alexandria and Antioch and Rome are in a sense, functioning as what we would come to call patriarchs. This isn't the word that's used here. That word is not used for some time. But it's basically given that Antioch and Alexandria have a primacy in their own areas. And so when Pope Julius basically says, right, when this was done, meaning when you entire, which is under Antioch, have decided that you are going to try someone in Alexandria. If you had a problem with this, this should have been sent to Rome before any sort of trial began. In other words, these great bishoprics, Alexandria and Antioch and Rome. Later, he will go on and talk about Jerusalem and others. These have a particular apostolic foundation, and therefore, they have, as it were, I don't like using this word, but we shall, they have rights. What is most important is that they are not merely under the judgment of someone else. That if something is going to happen with them, then this is a matter of concern, especially in Rome. And this is how I take what's going on here. That you just can't go and decide, oh, we are going to depose the Archbishop of Alexandria. We're here in Tyre. We've heard these accusations, and we're going to depose him. And Joyce's like, no, no, you can't hold a trial about someone this important without consulting me, right? And so basically when I look at what is called the jurisdictional authority of Rome, it clearly possesses a precedent that, in other words, without them, what are we able to do? In other words, it has to involve Rome first. Rome has this authority. Now, do I think it still has this authority? No. And, you know, what kind of authority does it have? Where did this authority go? And this is a key question, right? If God gave us this gift, and this is a very important point, God gave us the gift of the apostolic office, the apostolic ministry. This doesn't disappear because the apostles disappeared, as though there was a gift that God gave that somehow went away. Because we see it's given by a physical act of our Lord. He breathed on them and said, receive the Holy Spirit. This goes back to where I think, where does St. Peter get the keys, right? It's in that act, right? And when that this is an act which goes to all of the apostles. And Peter has this especially, but he doesn't have it as the fount. And I think this is an important point because in the West, there grows up, as I've mentioned before, a doctrine that the episcopal office comes from Peter. But we know this is not the case because Timothy did not get his episcopal office from Peter. He got it from Paul, as did Titus, right? And so with bishops in other parts of the world, right? And so it is thought that generally in the Western Church, this is where the office comes from. Now, there are constant fights about this going on throughout the history of the church. During the time of the Reformation, the Church of France was really arguing against the idea that the episcopal office flowed to them from Rome. That's an aside. Now, in this instance of this confrontation between what we will call Athanasius and the Nicenes and the Eusebians, this is recorded for us. Sozomenos in his ecclesiastical history writes about this, and we get some information about this. And by this, what I mean is this whole episode. Saint Athanasius is deposed by Tyre. They send someone to take his place, who is not, of course, welcome at all in Alexandria. And so Rome summons, right? Saint Athanasius appeals. And Rome basically says to these Eastern bishops, show up. As best I can tell, none did. But Athanasius goes there, and as he says, before a council of 50 bishops in Rome, he is heard. And then subsequently, at the Council of Sardica, which is in 347, all these other bishops basically weigh in and say, oh no, not only is Athanasius innocent of these things, but these others have been false accusers. And, I mean, it's interesting because what I read to you at the beginning, St. Athanasius actually then gives a long list of all the places where all the different bishops came from. Egypt, Libya, Pentapolis, Palestine, Arabia, Isauria, Cyprus, Pamphylia, Lycia, Galatia, Dacia, Moesia, Thrace, Dardania, Macedonia, Epirus, Thessaly, Achaia, Crete, Dalmatia, Siscia, Pannonia, Noricum, Italy, Picenum, Tuscany.

city of Rome. And all the bishops of the West regarded the deposition of the Orthodox bishop as an insult to themselves. Now, Sozomen is writing this about 90 years after the Council of Sardica, right? So he's writing this looking back, right? So they regarded the deposition of the Orthodox bishops as an insult to themselves. He continues, from the beginning, they had approved of the Nicene faith and still continued of the same opinion. Since they graciously received Athanasius, who went to them, and they claimed the right to judge his cause. Eusebius was much grieved at this and wrote of it to Julius. Right? So in Sozomen, it is these bishops of Rome, which probably meant, at least at this time, Rome and the districts over which it saw. I had mentioned before that Milan oversaw the north, Rome oversaw the south, though Rome still had, as we shall see, this kind of authority of honor over all the churches of the west, and indeed over all of the east, right? But another bit from Sozomen. This prerogative to judge, this prerogative due to the dignity of the papal throne, gave him the right to take care of all those who had appealed to him, seeking refuge from the persecutions of the Arian faction of the East, and that he should restore to each one his church. So, what do we see here? What's going on here? And in all of this, what we see, what I argue we are seeing, is that Julius is defending the Nicene faith. And that Julius basically says, because I hold the position of the senior bishopric in Christianity, I am taking it upon myself to weigh in on these questions. And the thing is, he could have gone to Sardica, but he didn't. I mean, there's reasons why he didn't. He does send two priests and a deacon to be his legates. Though I should note that even though he sends these as legates, he is not the man who oversees or runs this council. This was actually done by the very elderly Hosius of Cordova, who had been one of Constantine's constant companions. And notice he runs this council in Sardica. Well, where is Sardica? Sardica was in what is modern-day Bulgaria, but at the time was in Illyria, which was also a province that was, well, very much a Latin province. It's actually the province where Justinian was to come through. It was still a Latin-speaking province, and it was actually a province that was then under the episcopal oversight of Rome. It is now modern Sofia in Bulgaria. So this is where Sardica was, and it was this council that upheld that Athanasius had been unjustly, right? And it's interesting, of course, that this council is held, but why would this council need to be held again if the council in Rome had already feared Athanasius? Now, for Athanasius, I'm sure that in his mind, I was cleared by my church there. So I'll appeal to Rome, try to clear this up. Okay, then we'll go to Sardica. Okay, now I've got to write the whole history, right? This is kind of the basis of his Contra Arianus. I've been cleared of this three times, but my enemies won't stop harping, right? Athanasius obviously sees that the Bishop of Rome has an authority, has this rights and dignities. But for him, even though the Bishop of Rome has ruled in his favor, and even though I believe that when he starts this, Julius is still alive. Julius doesn't die until 352. That for St. Athanasius, this is not the definitive answer of his, or the definitive justification. It is certainly a major thing in his life, but it's not the definitive justification for it, right? And so
in thinking then.

0: and this is where I shall end this evening. How should we Orthodox think about the Bishop of Rome? What's happened to the Bishop of Rome, right? So here we have Julius, who is acting justly and righteously in intervening, not only because it is the right thing to do, he's also doing it because the canons of the church are sitting in his favor, right? The canons of the church are basically saying these great sees are independent to themselves, right? And their independence, in one sense, is mirrored on Rome's, all right? So while the Canon 6 doesn't give Rome the primacy, I did read a Catholic article about this, basically kind of arguing that. And I think this is stretching the Greek a bit thin. But all to say, I don't think that this is what is going on here, right? I think that what's happening, by me, what I don't think is going on here, Rome at the time of Julius is not Rome of 1870. And indeed, what I'm basically going to argue, it's not Rome of the 11th century either, because I think the 11th century is the big turning point. I think there are mile markers along the way. I think that they are sometimes there's more weight put on them than should be, such as Pope St. Leo the Great, Pope Nicholas I, right? These have been given weight. And there are certainly matters that pertain to Pope St. Leo and to Pope Nicholas I that can bring us, right? But I don't think that either of them, going to claim the things that are going to be claimed in the 11th century. To me, the 11th century is the big turning point. And if there's one big turning point in the schism, it's really in the 11th century, the new way of thinking about the Bishop of Rome. It's not what happens in 1054. It's not what happens between Cardinal Humbert of Silva Candida. Actually, he's not even a cardinal bishop yet, if I'm remembering this correctly. But what happens between the legates, Humbert, Frederick, and Peter, right, in Constantinople? This is a sideshow. The rest of the Orthodox Church didn't think Michael Carularius was acting prudently in how he dealt about these things. And indeed, everything that happens in 1054 is, it's really, as I said previously, it's kind of a sideshow. It's a big theatrical disaster, right? So now to back up. The Bishop of Rome has a right of, right, we would have a right to appeal. St. Theodore the Studite appealed to Rome, right? There was nothing unorthodox about appealing to Rome. But does Rome then have this judicial supremacy that it can actually, even without an appeal, intervene, right? As though its jurisdiction wasn't a matter of appeal, but its jurisdiction was universal ipso facto. Now, I think what happens is that when Rome declines from this, or declines from its original use of ruling in love, as St. Ignatius says, right, of existing for the benefit of all, that instead it becomes the definition of one holy Catholic and Apostolic Church, that it then ceases functioning as it should, right? And then it basically wants to say it has this prerogative, that this is, you know, when the schism then does come about, really in the 13th century and very much more so in the 14th, that when this happens, right, where does this apostolic ministry go? Do I somehow think it then descends on Alexandria or, you know, like some modern Greeks? Oh, this is now held by Constantinople, which honestly, while Constantinople is still a bishopric and still a patriarchate, Constantinople in many ways, it attempted a usurpation through Canon 28 later on of the prerogatives of Antioch and Alexandria, which is what Rome actually objected to Canon 28 of Chalcedon about, was that you just can't get rid of the primacy of Alexandria and Antioch. You are not an apostolic church. It would later invent this notion that Saint Andrew was the founder of it, right? But the evidence for that is slight to threadbare, all right? So, having said all that, and I'll probably get nasty comments about that, but what we see is that Rome, early on, and Alexandria and Antioch were also saying this too. So, you know, if I'm aligned with St. Cyril of Alexandria on this, then I'm happy to stake my flag, right? Plant my banner with St. Leo the Great and St. Cyril of Alexandria. That these sees have apostolic precedence, and they have precedence not because of their status within the empire, but because of their status as being founded by apostles. All right. Now, if you have any cards or questions, let me hear them. If some of you want to take issue with me about some of this, I'm happy to talk about it because I am always quite willing to be taught better. Always, I hope. And so by the time this drops, Orthodoxy and Education Conference will be underway. And so I'm looking for a very wonderful time coming up. My one school has off this week. My other school is going. I get to lecture about Napoleon on Tuesday night. And the other night I get to talk about Enlightenment religion. You wouldn't think there was such thing, would you? Well, there was, at least back during the Enlightenment. So anyway, having said all that, please send me any sorts of questions that you have. I will try to save them up. I have a couple questions that have come in about certain things, particularly about, well, Humbert's accusations against the Greeks, right? So I have to go back and visit that. And so there are some others. Thank you again for all of you who have messaged me about me being a senior editor with Touchstone. I'm very touched, and it is an honor, and it is an honor. So having said all that, I shall leave you here, and through the prayers, right, of Pope St. Julius, through the prayers of St. Athanasius the Great, and through the prayers of, because of today, our Holy Fathers of the Seventh Ecumenical Council, our Lord Jesus Christ, our God, have mercy on us, amen, and our bumper music is still Johann Sebastian Bach. And this is a listener-supported podcast of Ancient Faith Ministries.
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2: This is Come and See with Father Philip Hall, turning to and following Christ in the 21st century. Father Philip is parish priest at All Saints of Lincolnshire Orthodox Church in Lincoln, England.

0: In the name of the Father, and of the Son, and of the Holy Spirit, God is one. Amen. Begin by reading 1 Corinthians 6, verses 12 to 20, and then Luke chapter 15, verses 11 to 32. St. Paul in Corinthians talks about being bought by Christ. And as we belong to him, having been bought by him, therefore we must behave as if we really do belong to him and not ourselves, and therefore we must be pure, not immoral. He mentions this two things, gluttony and fornication, but all the other sins are also really pernicious and they're soul destroying. Don't do that, says St. Paul. But what if you already have? What if you feel that you have sinned so much that now you are a no-hoper? You're lost. You're beyond help. You are low life, so spoiled by sin and your behavior that you are beyond help at all and undeserving. Well, that is exactly how Satan wants you to feel, worthless, without God, and without God wanting anything to do with you. And Satan will try and drag you down even further. He'll offer you a whole series of things that will make you think that this, that, or the other will make you feel better, more whole, more fulfilled, more you. And each of these things will, in fact, slowly, slowly steal the person you really are as you get dragged down further and further into his infernal abyss, I'm afraid to say. Well, in the parable in Luke chapter 15, something like that is very much the case. This story shows a younger son who wants his father dead so that he can inherit the money. And indeed, he does actually take his inheritance. He betrays his older brother, makes him stay on the farm and work hard, while he goes off and he lives in riotous living, spending everything that he has. You know the story. And in the end, he squandered everything in this dissolute life, and he ends up jealous of the pigs that he is looking after. He is worse off, and worse than a pig. All looks lost for him. But in fact, all is not lost. It says he comes to his senses and he goes home. He plans to serve his father humbly, which is the right thing to do. But his father's reaction is quite the reverse from the one that he is expecting. You know the story. The father sees him a long way off and starts rushing towards him. I will say the father noticed the moment he stepped out of the pig pen. And a great party is made. He's covered with a ring, with lovely sandals on his feet, a great robe, a party robe, and he's restored back into the family itself. A complete change happens to him. The father doesn't come and sully himself in the pig pen, but the moment the son starts on his way home, the father is already rushing towards him. Now you, yes you, if you find that you have done the same, that you have dropped away from God, you've fallen away from his grace, you have forgotten to live in a godly way, you have lived badly, you've lived shamefully. Maybe you are now exceedingly upset that you have lost your inheritance. And that inheritance, by the way, is heaven itself. And you are beginning to live with the morals of one lower than a pig. Then hurry back to God. Satan doesn't want you to do that. He wants you to say, oh, I mustn't. I'm too ashamed to come anywhere near God. Well, don't be ashamed. Don't be fearful. Don't feel guilty. Just realize that God, with all his love, is calling you back home. And you'll find that God will be waiting for you. He'll be longing for you. In fact, he'll be there with the ring and the robes and the sandals and the party prepared. I said he will be waiting for you, but he won't really. He'll be rushing towards you, longing to restore you back to life, you who appeared to be dead. He'll be running to take back true ownership of you, which means that you're safe in his arms, safe from the abyss. And no matter how low you have fallen, as St. Paul says, the Lord will raise you up by his power. He talks about the Lord Jesus being raised from the dead. And you too can be raised from the death of sin into everlasting life by the power of Christ. Now, when you sin, when you realize that you have sinned, rush back to God. Say two things to him. Thank you, Lord, that you have shown me what I am like without you. And Lord, have me back. And you'll find that even before the words are out of your mouth, the Lord will be rushing towards you. Your prayers, God bless you. Amen.
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3: Today's epistle reading is from Acts, chapter 8, verses 5 through 17. Then Philip went down to the city of Samaria and preached Christ to them. And the multitudes with one accord heeded the things spoken by Philip, hearing and seeing the miracles which he did. For unclean spirits, crying with a loud voice, came out of many who were possessed, and many who were paralyzed and lame were healed, and there was great joy in that city. But there was a certain man called Simon, who previously practiced sorcery in the city, and astonished the people of Samaria, claiming that he was someone great, to whom they all gave heed, from the least to the greatest, saying, "This man is the great power of God." And they heeded him because he had astonished them with his sorceries for a long time. But when they believed Philip as he preached the things concerning the kingdom of God and the name of Jesus Christ, both men and women were baptized. Then Simon himself also believed, and when he was baptized, he continued with Philip and was amazed, seeing the miracles and signs which were done. Now when the apostles who were at Jerusalem heard that Samaria had received the word of God, they sent Peter and John to them, who, when they had come down, prayed for them that they might receive the Holy Spirit, for as yet he had fallen upon none of them. They had only been baptized in the name of the Lord Jesus. Then they laid hands on them, and they received the Holy Spirit. Note well in today's reading that the gift of the Holy Spirit is given as a communal gift. That is why they waited for the apostles to confer him. St. John Chrysostom writes, "Why were these not in receipt of the Holy Spirit? It may be that Philip kept this honor for the apostles, or that he did not have this gift, or that he was one of the seven. The last is most likely. Thus, I take it, this Philip was one of the seven, the one after Stephen, while the Philip in the story of the eunuch was one of the apostles. Notice how the seven did not go forth. It was part of God's plan of salvation for those to go forth and for these to be lacking because of the Holy Spirit. For it was the power to work signs that they received, not the power to give the Spirit to others. This was the prerogative of the apostles. And note how they sent not just anyone, but the leaders, Peter and John." Today's Gospel reading is from St. John, chapter 6, verses 27 through 33. "Do not labor for the food which perishes, but for the food which endures to everlasting life, which the Son of Man will give you, because God the Father has set his seal on him." Then they said to him, "What shall we do that we may work the works of God?" Jesus answered and said to them, "This is the work of God, that you believe in him whom he sent. Therefore they said to him, "What sign will you perform then, that we may see it and believe you? What work will you do? Our fathers ate the manna in the desert, as it is written, 'He gave them bread from heaven to eat.'" Then Jesus said to them, "Most assuredly I say to you, Moses did not give you the bread from heaven, but my Father gives you the true bread from heaven. For the bread of God is he who comes down from heaven and gives life to the world." Saint Ephrem the Syrian teaches that Jesus, in this passage, is weaning the believers off of earthly food and leading them toward heavenly food. Our Lord made bread in plenty from just the little bread in the desert and changed water into wine at Cana. He first sought to accustom their mouths to his bread and his wine until the time would come for him to give them his blood as well as his body. He allowed them to taste a superabundance of transitory bread and wine so that he might excite them to a superabundance of his living body and blood. He gave them these lesser things without money, so that they might know that this supreme gift was free. He gave them freely those things that they would have been able to buy at a price from him. Thus, he did not sell them what they would have been able to buy, so that they might know that a price would not be required of them for that which they did not have. For they would have been able to give him the price of his bread and his wine, but they would not have been able to give him the price of his body and blood. Thus, not only did he give us this freely, but he even allured us as well. He gave us these lesser things freely, to entice us to come and receive this supreme gift, which is priceless. These lesser realities of bread and wine that he gave were pleasing to the mouth, whereas that of his body and blood is of benefit to the spirit. He enticed us with these things that are pleasing to the palate, to attract us toward that which vivifies the soul. He therefore hid sweetness in the wine that he had made, to show them what kind of treasure is hidden in his life-giving blood.
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5: Our saint of the day is the great martyr Irene of Thessalonica. Saint Irene was the daughter of a princelet named Licinius. Named Penelope by her parents, through a divine revelation she was brought to faith in Christ and at baptism was renamed Irene. In her zeal for piety, she broke in pieces all the idols of her father, who commanded that she be trampled underfoot by horses. But while she remained unharmed, one of the horses rose up and cast down her father, killing him. By her prayer, she raised him to life again. He believed and was baptized. Afterwards, in her many journeys, Saint Irene suffered torments and punishments for her faith, but was preserved by the power of God while working dread miracles and converting many thousands of souls. At last, she came to Ephesus, where she fell asleep in peace in the first half of the 4th century. 2 days after her death, her gravestone was found lifted off, and her grave empty. At least 2 churches were dedicated to St. Irene in Constantinople, and she is the patroness of the Aegean island of Thera, which is commonly called Santorini, a corruption of Saint Irene. The Saint of the Day can be found at www.abimosis.com and is a regular feature of Ancient Faith Radio.

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1: Welcome to the Daily Orthodox Scriptures. I'm Father Alexis, and we are reading through the Scriptures each day of the year using the Orthodox Study Bible. Our readings today will be from 3 Kingdoms, chapter 17, verse 1, through chapter 19, verse 9a, Psalm 104, verses 1 through 15, Proverbs chapter 22, verses 16 through 20, and Luke chapter 22, verses 47 through 71. At the end of yesterday's readings from the third book of the Kingdoms, we met Ahab, king of Israel. That's the northern kingdom. And we are told that he was far from the Lord, the worst king of Israel since all the kings before him. And his wife is Jezebel. You've probably heard that name before. And today we will also meet Elijah, the great prophet, sometimes called Elias, but in our translation it's Elijah. Same person though. This is the same Elijah that appears with Moses on the mountain of transfiguration with Jesus. Let's begin. 3 Kingdoms, chapter 17, verse 1 through chapter 19, verse 9a. Now Elijah the Tishbite from Tishbe in Gilead said to Ahab, "As the Lord God of hosts lives, the God of all Israel before whom I stand, there shall not be any dew nor rain during these years except at my word." Then the word of the Lord came to Elijah, saying, "Depart and go eastward, and hide by the brook Cherith, which flows into the Jordan. You shall drink water from the brook, and I shall command the ravens to feed you there." So Elijah went and obeyed the word of the Lord, and stayed by the brook Cherith, which flows into the Jordan. The ravens brought him bread in the morning and meat in the evening, and he drank water from the brook. But after a while the brook dried up, because there was no rain in the land. Again the word of the Lord came to Elijah, saying, "Arise, go to Zarephath of Sidon and dwell there. Behold, I have commanded a widow there to provide for you." So he arose and went to Zarephath. When he came to the gate of the city, there was a widow gathering firewood. Elijah called to her and said, "Please bring me a little water in a cup so I can drink." She went to get it, and Elijah called after her and said, "Please bring me a morsel of bread in your hand." But the woman said, "As the Lord your God lives, I do not have any bread, only a handful of flour in a bin and a little oil in a jar. You see, I am gathering a couple of sticks, so I can go in and prepare it for myself and my son, that we may eat it and die." But Elijah said to her, "Take courage and do as you say, but make me a small cake from it first and bring it to me. Afterward, make some for yourself and your son. For thus says the Lord, the bin of flour shall not be used up, and the jar of oil shall not run dry until the day the Lord sends rain on the earth." So the woman went and did it. Thus she and he and her children ate for many days. The bin of flour was not used up, and the jar of oil did not run dry, according to the word the Lord spoke by Elijah. Now after this, the son of the woman who owned the house became sick. His sickness was so serious, there was no breath left in him. So she said to Elijah, "What have I to do with you, O man of God? You came to me to bring my son to remembrance and to kill my son?" But Elijah said to her, "Give me your son." So he took him out of her arms and carried him to the upper room where he was staying and laid him on his bed. Then Elijah cried out to the Lord and said, Woe is me, O Lord, the witness of the widow with whom I lodge. You have embittered her by killing her son. Then he stretched himself out on the child three times and called on the Lord and said, O Lord my God, let the soul of this child come back to him. So it happened, and the child cried out. He took the child and brought him down from the upper room of the house and gave him to his mother. Elijah said, Behold, your son lives. Then the woman said to Elijah, Now I know that you are a man of God, and the word of the Lord in your mouth is the truth. It came to pass many days later, in the third year, the word of the Lord came to Elijah, saying, Go and appear to Ahab, and I will send rain on the earth. So Elijah went and appeared to Ahab, and there was a severe famine in Samaria. Then Ahab called Obadiah, who was in charge of his house. Now Obadiah feared the Lord greatly. For when Jezebel massacred the prophets of the Lord, Obadiah took 100 prophets and hid them, 50 to a cave, and fed them with bread and water. So Ahab said to Obadiah, Let us go into the land, to the springs of water and brooks. Perhaps we will find grass to keep the horses and mules alive, so none of the livestock dies. So to explore it, they divided the path between them. Ahab went one way by himself, and Obadiah went another way by himself. Now Obadiah was alone on his way, and Elijah came alone to meet him. Obadiah quickly fell on his face in Elijah's presence and said, My Lord, Elijah, is that you? Elijah replied, It is I. Go tell your master, Behold, Elijah is here. So Obadiah said, What sin did I commit for you to give me, your servant, into the hand of Ahab to put me to death? As the Lord your God lives, there is not a nation or kingdom where my master has not sent to hunt you. If they say, He is not here, then he set fire to the kingdom and its territories because he did not find you. So now you say to me, Go tell your master, Behold, Elijah is here. But if I so do, it shall come to pass when I leave you, the Spirit of the Lord shall carry you to a land I do not know. Moreover, when I go and report this to Ahab, he will kill me. Yet your servant fears the Lord from his youth. Was it not reported to you, my Lord, as to what I did when Jezebel killed the prophets of the Lord, how I hid 100 men of the Lord's prophets, 50 to a cave, and fed them with bread and water? But now you say to me, Go tell your master, Behold, Elijah is here, but he will kill me. Then Elijah said, As the Lord of hosts lives before whom I stand, today I will appear to him. So Obadiah went to meet Ahab and told him, And Ahab ran out and went to meet Elijah. When Ahab saw Elijah, Ahab said to him, Are you the one who is troubling Israel? Elijah answered, I have not troubled Israel, but rather you and the house of your father, in that you forsook the Lord your God and followed after the Baals. Now therefore send and gather all Israel to me on Mount Carmel, the 450 prophets of shame, and the 400 prophets of the sacred groves who eat at Jezebel's table. So Ahab went back to Israel and gathered all the prophets on Mount Carmel. Then Elijah came near to all of them and said, How long will you be undecided between two opinions? If the Lord is God, follow him. But if Baal, follow him. But the people did not answer. Then Elijah said to the people, I alone remain as a prophet of the Lord, but there are 450 men who are prophets of Baal and 400 prophets of the sacred groves. Let them give us 2 oxen. Then let them choose 1 bull for themselves to be cut into pieces and laid on the wood, but they shall not light a fire under it. I will prepare the other bull and lay it on the wood, and I will not light a fire under it. Then you will call loudly on the name of your gods, and I will call on the name of the Lord, my God. So it shall come to pass that the God who answers by fire, he is God. So all the people answered and said, the word you have spoken is good. Then Elijah said to the prophets of shame, choose one calf for yourselves and prepare it, for there are many of you. Then call on the name of your God, but do not put fire to the wood under it. So they took a calf and prepared it, and called on the name of Baal from morning until noon, saying, hear us, O Baal, hear us. But there was no voice, for no one answered, and they ran about the altar they had made. Then it came to pass at noon that Elijah the Tishbite mocked them and said, cry out with a loud voice, for he is a god, for either he is away meditating, or he is too busy, or preoccupied with other business. Perhaps he is sleeping and has need to be awakened from his nap. So they cried aloud and cut themselves with knives and lances, as is their custom, until blood gushes forth. They prophesied until early evening, until the appointed time to offer the evening sacrifice. But even still, there was no voice. Finally, Elijah the Tishbite spoke to the prophets of the idols, saying, now remove yourselves from this place, for I will offer my whole burnt offering. And they turned away and departed. Then Elijah said to the people, come near me. So all the people came near to him. Elijah took 12 stones according to the number of the tribes of Israel, for the Lord said, Israel shall be your name. Then he built an altar with the stones in the name of the Lord, and he repaired the altar of sacrifice that was scattered about. And around the altar he made a furrow holding 2 measures of seed. He piled the firewood on the altar he had made, divided the whole burnt offering, laid it on the firewood, and laid it in order on the altar. Then he said, bring me 4 pots of water, and pour it on the whole burnt offering, and pour it on the unlit firewood. They did so. Again Elijah said, do it a second time. So they did it again. Again he said, do it a third time. So they did it a third time, and the water ran all about the altar, and even the furrow became filled with water. After this, Elijah cried out to heaven and said, O Lord God of Abraham, Isaac, and Israel, answer me, O Lord, answer me this day with fire, and let this people know you are the God of Israel, and I am your servant, and for your sake I do all these works. Hear me, O Lord, hear me with fire, and let these people know you are the Lord God, so as to turn the heart of this people back. Then fire fell from the Lord out of the heaven, and consumed the whole burnt offering, the firewood, and the water in the furrow. The fire also licked up the stones and the soil. So all the people fell on their faces, and they said, truly the Lord is God, he is God. Elijah then said to the people, seize the prophets of Baal, let not one of them escape. So they seized them, and Elijah brought them down to the brook Kishon, where he slaughtered them. After this, Elijah said to Ahab, go up and eat and drink, for there is a sound of rain. So Ahab went up to eat and drink, but Elijah went up to the top of Carmel, where he bowed down on the ground and put his face between his knees. He said to his servant, go up and look toward the sea. So the servant went up and looked and said, there is nothing. Then Elijah said, go again 7 times and return to me 7 times. So it came to pass that on the 7th time he said, behold, a little cloud, like the footprint of a man bringing up water. So Elijah said, go up, say to Ahab, make ready your chariot and get down from here before the rain overcomes you. Thus it came to pass that the sky darkened with black clouds and wind, and there was a heavy downpour of rain. But Ahab mourned and went to Jezreel. Then the hand of the Lord came upon Elijah, and he girded up his loins and ran ahead of Ahab as far as Jezreel. Now Ahab told Jezebel, his wife, everything Elijah did, and how he put to death the prophets with the sword. Then Jezebel sent to Elijah, saying, "If you are Elijah, and I this Jezebel, may God do so to me and more also, if at this hour tomorrow I do not make your life like the life of one of them." Elijah was fearful, and he arose and ran for his life. He came to Beersheba of Judah, where he left his servant. But Elijah himself went a day's journey into the wilderness and came and sat under a juniper tree. He prayed concerning his life, that he might die, and said, "I pray it be enough, O Lord, now take my life, for I am no better than my fathers." Then he lay down and slept under a tree. Unexpectedly, someone touched him and said to him, "Arise and eat." Then Elijah looked, and there by his head was a cake made of wheat and a jar of water. So he ate and drank and lay down again. Again, the angel of the Lord came back a second time, touched him, and said, "Arise and eat, because the journey is a great many days for you." So he arose, ate and drank, and he went with the strength of that food 40 days and 40 nights as far as Mount Horeb. Then he went into a cave and rested. Psalm 104, verses 1 through 15. Give thanks to the Lord and call upon his name. Report his works among the Gentiles. Sing to him and play a stringed instrument to him. Describe all his wonderful works. Praise his holy name. Let the heart of those who seek the Lord be glad. Seek the Lord and be strengthened. Seek his face continually. Remember the wonders he performed, of his marvels and the judgments of his mouth. O seed of Abraham, his servants, O sons of Jacob, his chosen ones, he is the Lord our God. His judgments are in all the earth. Remember his covenant forever, and his word he commanded for 1,000 generations, which he established with Abraham, and his oath with Isaac. And he established it as an ordinance with Jacob, and an everlasting covenant with Israel, saying, "I shall give you the land of Canaan as the portion of your inheritance." When they were few in number, the smallest and sojourners in the land, and passed through from nation to nation, from a kingdom to a different people, he allowed no man to wrong them, and he reproved kings on their behalf. Do not touch my anointed ones, and do not act wickedly towards my prophets. Proverbs chapter 22, verses 16 through 20. The mouth of a lawless man is a deep pit, and the man hated by the Lord shall fall into it. Evil ways are before a man, and he does not love to turn away from them. But it is necessary to turn away from a crooked and evil way. Folly fastens itself to the heart of a child, for the rod and instruction are far from him. He who oppresses a poor man increases his possessions, yet he gives them to a rich man to lessen them. Incline your heart to the words of the wise and hear my word, and establish your heart, that you may know they are good. Luke chapter 22, verses 47 through 71. And while he was still speaking, behold, a multitude. And he who was called Judas, one of the 12, went before them and drew near to Jesus to kiss him. But Jesus said to him, "Judas, are you betraying the Son of Man with a kiss?" When those around him saw what was going to happen, they said to him, "Lord, shall we strike with the sword?" And one of them struck the servant of the high priest and cut off his ear. But Jesus answered and said, "Permit even this." And he touched his ear and healed him. And then Jesus said to the chief priests, captains of the temples, and the elders who had come to him, Have you come out as against a robber with swords and clubs? When I was with you daily in the temple, you did not try to seize me, but this is your hour and the power of darkness. Having arrested him, they led him and brought him into the high priest's house, but Peter followed at a distance. Now when they had kindled a fire in the midst of the courtyard and sat down together, Peter sat among them, and a certain servant girl, seeing him as he sat by the fire, looked intently at him and said, "This man was also with him." But he denied it, saying, "Woman, I do not know him." And after a little while, another saw him and said, "You also are one of them." But Peter said, "Man, I am not." Then after about an hour had passed, another confidently affirmed, saying, "Surely this fellow also was with him, for he is a Galilean." But Peter said, "Man, I do not know what you are saying." Immediately, while he was still speaking, the rooster crowed. And the Lord turned and looked at Peter. Then Peter remembered the word of the Lord, how he had said to him, "Before the rooster crows, you will deny me three times." So Peter went out and wept bitterly. And now the men who held Jesus mocked him and beat him. And having blindfolded him, they struck him on the face and asked him, saying, "Prophesy, who is the one who struck you?" And many other things they blasphemously spoke against him. As soon as it was day, the elders of the people, both chief priests and scribes, came together and led him into their council, saying, "If you are the Christ, tell us." But he said to them, "If I tell you, you will by no means believe. And if I also ask you, you will by no means answer me or let me go. Hereafter the Son of Man will sit on the right hand of the power of God." Then they all said, "Are you then the Son of God?" He said to them, "You rightly say that I am." And they said, "What further testimony do we need? For we have heard it ourselves from his own mouth." We all know that we can do certain things out of a feeling of obligation or legalism, and that we can do something because it comes from the heart. Even prayer can be that way. We may have a rule of prayer that we say every day, and we need to ask ourselves, where is my heart in all this? The words are not as important as the disposition of our heart. Archimandrite Sergius, in his book, Acquiring the Mind of Christ, said, "We do not want to pray merely as to fulfill some sense of religious obligation. We do not want to pray so that we feel better about ourselves, God forbid. We want a living, life-giving relationship with our Creator and Lord Jesus Christ, to be sensitized to His voice and to true spiritual reality. This can only be achieved by humble, committed, and patient prayer." We are told in the scriptures that we should greet each other with a holy kiss. A kiss can be holy and a sign of love and devotion. We even greet the icons in this way. Or a kiss can be a formality, devoid of love. And we see that in the scriptures today, with the kiss of Judas. It was not a kiss as a kiss is meant to be. The kiss of Judas did not convey love and devotion. Rather, it was simply used to point Jesus out to those who were about to arrest him. Perhaps it would be helpful when we hear the words during liturgy before communion, "Neither will I give you a kiss as did Judas," it might be helpful to remember that all our actions of devotion, prayer, kissing, receiving communion, scripture reading, all of this needs to be done with a correct disposition of the heart. That is what a disciple does. Anyone can give a kiss, but only a disciple does it with a correct disposition of the heart. I'm Father Alexis, and remember, Christ is in our midst.
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0: 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We're glad you're with us for this journey.
1: Welcome. I'm Father Alexis, and we are going to be reading through the Bible together. And I've got some friends that will be helping us. So let's get started.
2: Episode 311 today, finishing the chapter 2. Hey, Bridie, what's our chapter?
3: Luke chapter 13.
2: And our verses?
3: Verses 22 through 35.
2: Great. Let's get started.
3: And he went through the cities and villages, teaching and journeying towards Jerusalem. Then one said to him, Lord, are there few who are saved? And he said to them, strive to enter through the narrow gate, for many, I say to you, will seek to enter and will not be able. When once the master of the house has risen up and shut the door, and you begin to stand outside and knock at the door, saying, Lord, Lord, open for us, and he will answer and say to you, I do not know you. Where you are from, then you will begin to say, we ate and drank in your presence, and you taught in our streets. But he will say, I tell you, I do not know you. Where you are from, depart from me, all your workers of iniquity. There will be weeping and gnashing of teeth when you see Abraham and Isaac and Jacob and all the prophets in the kingdom of God, and yourselves thrust out. They will come from the east and the west, from the north and the south, and sit down in the kingdom of God. And indeed, there are last who will be first, and there are first who will be last. On that very day, some Pharisees came saying to him, get out and depart from here, for Herod wants to kill you. And he said to them, go tell that fox, behold, I cast out demons and perform cures today and tomorrow, and the third day I shall be perfected. Nevertheless, I must journey today, tomorrow, and the day following, for it cannot be that a prophet should

0: when you say, "Blessed is he who comes in the name of the Lord."
1: Very nice, Bridie. Thank you. Jerusalem was the largest city of Israel. It was the nation's political and spiritual capital. Jewish people from around the world went there often, and God wanted this city to be holy. But just because it was supposed to be a very holy place didn't mean that the people there always did the right things. Jesus says that the city was meant to be holy, but often it did the opposite. We are meant to be holy too. God has created us to be holy, to love Him and others, to know that God has created us and loves us. So let's not only just be meant to be holy, let's strive to be holy too. So thank you, Bridie, for reading and for finishing chapter 13 for us. I'm Father Alexis, and remember, Christ is in our midst.
0: He is and ever shall be.
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0: It's the Hearts and Minds Podcast with Father John Oliver. Father John Oliver is the author of The Giver of Life, The Holy Spirit in Orthodox Tradition, published by Paraclete Press. Here's Father John.
1: Question. Did you hear the joke about the two men from Seattle, Washington? On a recent Monday, one turned to the other and said, "Hey, did you hear the eclipse?" Now, that's a joke that needs some explaining, so let's talk about it. There is a fact of life that was made into a song lyric. Every beginning is some other beginning's end. The beginning of a cocoon is the end of a caterpillar. The beginning of a butterfly is the end of that cocoon. The beginning of an oak tree is the end of an acorn. The beginning of firewood is the end of that oak tree. You get the idea. To be alive is to change. It is among the most basic definitions of what it means to be alive. To be alive is to be in motion, either in growth toward the realization of something or in entropy toward the dissolution of something. All that we call civilization is built on this principle of change and growth. Through education, we grow into people who learn how to think and get jobs. Through business, we grow into people who make money and provide for others. Through medicine, we grow into people who heal and can be healed. Through art and music, we grow into people who beautify the world. Through marriage and family, we grow into people who weave a sense of belonging into the fabric of society. To be alive is to change. To be alive is to grow. But something has happened in our modern age. We have been told that the most important area of life is the one area that needs no change at all. Here is an excerpt from a popular catechism, or instruction manual, representing contemporary Christianity. Quote, "From a biblical point of view, mankind contributes nothing at all to his salvation. All that we call salvation, the substitution of Christ's death in our place, our justification before God, our redemption into heaven, are completely provided for by God and completely devoid of anything human. The Bible is clear that mankind cannot contribute anything to his salvation. It is a one-time gift that one must accept, before which and after which there is nothing else to be done." End quote. So, education, business, medicine, art, music, marriage,

0: marriage, family, the only way to thrive in these important areas of life is to keep growing. But salvation, the only way to approach this most important area of life, is to stay put. After all, the manual says that we cannot contribute anything to our salvation. Over the next few weeks, in Orthodox Christian parishes everywhere, caterpillars will be turning into butterflies. Some prepared and readied souls will become catechumens. Some will be chrismated. Others will be baptized and chrismated. And what kind of life will they be sacramentalized into? A life of spiritual stagnancy or a life of spiritual growth? A life of floundering or a life of freedom? Staying put or steady progress? For an answer to that, we turn to a different excerpt, this from the ancient baptismal service, with prayers and theological content from the earliest centuries of our faith. See if you can detect what kind of life all of us are welcomed into. Quote, "Grant that he or she who is baptized therein may be transformed, that he may put away from him the old man, which is corrupt through the lusts of the flesh, and that he may be clothed upon with the new man, and renewed after the image of him who created him, that being buried after the pattern of thy death in baptism, he may in like manner be a partaker of thy resurrection, and having preserved the gift of thy Holy Spirit, and increased the measure of grace committed unto him or her, he may receive the prize of his high calling and be numbered with the firstborn whose names are written in heaven." End quote. Did you hear it? Increase the measure of grace committed unto him, committed unto her. Change. Growth. Spiritual life is change. Spiritual life is growth. What kind of life are all of us welcomed into? Spiritual stagnancy, staying put, floundering? No, each of us is welcomed into a journey, your adventure, a life of forward motion deeper into the inner life of the church and deeper into the inner life of the heart, increasing year by year the measure of grace committed unto us. In every other area of life, relational, financial, even hobbies, we want growth, we want progress. But what about this area of life, the most important area of all? How does the Apostle Paul put it? "The one who has begun a good work in you will perfect it. He will complete it. He will see it through until the day of Christ Jesus." Your journey, your adventure, your forward motion, your perfection, your completion, or your personal climb up the ladder of divine ascent. There once was a man named John, living as a hermit on the Sinai Peninsula in Egypt and northern Africa. He was recognized for his simplicity and obedience and for his gift of discernment. The abbot of a nearby monastery asked John, "Would you be willing to write a book with the wisdom you have learned about life as a Christian?" At first, John was hesitant. Then he agreed. The original title of his late 6th century book, just The Ladder, which is why the name Climacus was added to his name John, for it means of the ladder. What does John identify as the first rung of the ladder? The renunciation of the world, its values, its priorities, its categories of thought, its relentless attack on our senses with what the pre-sanctified liturgy calls carnal death-dealing desires. What does St. John identify as the last rung of the ladder? The perfect union of faith, hope, and love. What is in between? Your life, my life, the journey, the adventure, the forward motion deeper into the inner life of the church and deeper into the inner life of the heart. increasing the measure of grace committed unto us. The sometimes painful, sometimes boring, often exhilarating slugfest we call the Christian life. We are baptized in order to grow in God. It is our nature. Every beginning is some other beginning's end. The beginning of a cocoon is the end of a caterpillar. The beginning of a butterfly is the end of that cocoon. The beginning of an oak tree is the end of an acorn. The beginning of firewood is the end of that oak tree. We end one stage, we enter another. It's one organic movement. But the thing about beginning the Christian experience is that there is no end to it. Whether we grew up Christian or are being baptized and chrismated into it, there is no end to the growth to which we are called, into which we are grafted. There is no end to the beauty of Christ, the depth of the truth, the deification of the human person, or the peace of the Holy Spirit. There is no end to the journey, the adventure, the forward motion from bondage to sin toward freedom from sin. Freedom from sin. Why do we describe it that way? Well, that takes us back to the joke about the two men from Seattle, Washington. On a recent Monday, one turned to the other and said, "Hey, did you hear the eclipse?" See, the whole Pacific Northwest is known for its cloudy weather and constant rain. Your podcaster used to live there. The joke is that nobody living up there could ever see an eclipse with weather like that. You just kind of have to listen for it. We are growing away from bondage to sin because sin is the dark cloud in our lives, keeping us from seeing the light of Christ, the new life in Christ. We are growing toward freedom from sin because freedom means a growing sense of love and wonder for that light and discovering the possibilities of what we can become. What does St. John Climacus identify as the last rung of the ladder you're on? The perfect union of faith, hope, and love. Sure, outwardly we are wasting away, but inwardly we are being renewed day by day. Our light and momentary troubles are achieving for us an eternal glory that far outweighs them all. Until then, beloved, steady on, steady on. By the grace of God, keep journeying, keep adventuring, keep climbing toward your perfect union of faith, hope, and love. For Ancient Faith Radio, this is Father John Oliver.
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0: This is Everyday Orthodox with your host, Elisa Bialatich Davis. We get together on Sunday nights to meet everyday Orthodox Christians. 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And as we'll see, every person has a story to tell. 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That's 1-855-AF-RADIO. 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
1: It is Sunday, March 5th, 2023, and we are live on Ancient Faith Radio. I'm Elisa Bialatich Davis, and this is Everyday Orthodox. So we are live tonight. We're streaming on the app. We are streaming on the website. We are streaming on YouTube. You can find us all over the place right now. You know, if you ever struggle to listen to live shows on your app, when you open up the app, if there's a red button flashing on the top, that means, hey, there's a live show right now, and you click on that, and it'll take you there. When nobody's live, it's not necessarily flashing, but when there's a live show, it'll be flashing for you. But at any rate, welcome to Everyday Orthodox. You know, we get together here every Sunday night to meet another Orthodox Christian and to build community through conversation. You know, we are divided into so many jurisdictions. We are worshiping in different languages, sometimes on different calendars with different traditions, but we're all Orthodox. And it's just beautiful, I think, for us to get to know one another across all of those dividing lines. You know, I have found personally, I don't know if this has ever happened to you, but I have actually like met neighbors and realized that they were Orthodox too. But it's like, oh, you're Antiochian or you're OCA or something. And I've never met them because they go to a different parish right in my same town. And there just aren't that many of us. So we should all get to know each other. So I think that's a real benefit. I think really that true Orthodox unity is not really about administration. It's really about what happens when we all come together as beloved brothers and sisters in Christ. And the more that we do that, the more we're fulfilling Christ's desire for us to be united. So here we are. So welcome. Now, We are live, as I said. We have Matushka Trudy Richter in the studios in Indiana. She's right there engineering the program, and she's ready to receive your calls. If you'd like to call in, you can do so at 1-855-AF-RADIO. That's 1-855-237-2346. And you're welcome to call anytime to join the conversation. But tonight we have a wonderful guest. Our guest is actually Coptic Orthodox, which I'm always delighted when we get to know a few more of our Coptic brothers and sisters, because that's another dividing line that just doesn't seem to get crossed often enough. And I'm just so delighted by that. So I'm thrilled to introduce him to you tonight. His name is Mesiker Yohannes. He was born in California and baptized into the Ethiopian Orthodox Tewahedo Church. And so Tewahedo. I say it wrong. It's hard for me. Tewahedo Church. And after he actually grew up, though, not in California, but in Nevada, he became a software engineer at a solar software startup, and he moved to Texas, like I did. So I'm going to get to hear all about that story, and I'm glad that you're joining us tonight so that you can as well. So without any further ado, welcome to the program, Mesiker.
2: Hey, Lisa. How are you?
1: I'm good. It's so good to have you on the show. Let's see. I guess I don't want to jump ahead, so we have to start at the beginning. So tell me, You said that you were born in California. Where in California, and what was your family like?
2: I was born in San Diego, California, in Southern California.
1: Beautiful.
2: Both of my parents.
1: That's a nice place. San Diego is one of my favorite places.
2: Yeah, beautiful. I asked my mom actually not too long ago why my parents decided to move there. And she said, you know, I think I saw a commercial saying how beautiful San Diego was, and I just decided to move. And her and my dad were dating at the time, so they had like kind of agreed that they would move to San Diego together.
1: Oh, wow. Oh, that's very nice. So are your parents of Ethiopian descent? Is that how you ended up in the Ethiopian church?
2: Yes. So my parents are both immigrants from Ethiopia. They met in the United States. My mom actually came to California by way of New Mexico. And she was actually in San Jose in the Bay Area for a number of years when she met my dad. And when they decided to get married, he was actually living in Orange County at the time. And they both kind of, I guess, compromised on San Diego. And that's where I was born, along with my two younger brothers. Yeah, it is a good
1: question. Yeah, I mean, I would say if I were in San Jose or in Orange County, absolutely, I'd move to San Diego. Absolutely, right? San Diego is like the best part of California. I love that. Okay, so you guys were born there. Did you live in San Diego very long? And actually, two questions. One, you said you and your two brothers, are you the oldest of three?
2: I'm the oldest of three. Yeah, we're all a year apart, actually. So we're pretty close.
1: Wow. Right on, one right after the other. Oh, that's a lot of work.
2: My mom was tough.
1: I bet. That's a lot. Three boys, whatever year.
2: Three boys, yeah.
1: Yeah, that's a lot. I have a lot of respect for your mom. She's been through a lot.
2: Yeah, she's a strong woman.
1: So did you guys stay in San Diego, or what did you do?
2: We lived in San Diego for 4 years, and then my dad's job moved to Vegas. He was an accountant at the time, and so I think my parents talked about it, and because we were sort of struggling to get by in San Diego, and Vegas at the time was growing super fast and housing was very cheap, so they decided to move us to Las Vegas, where I pretty much grew up until I was 18.
1: Well, and that happens a lot. It certainly happened at that time. That's probably right around when I was moving my kids to Texas. It got really expensive in California, and it's hard.
2: Yeah.
1: It's so beautiful, and it's so lovely, and the weather's good, but it gets really expensive. And if you want to have three kids in 1 year, or three kids in 3 years, you know, that's definitely a call for moving. So what was it like growing up in Las Vegas? I mean, I'm sure for a lot of people, when they hear that you grew up in Las Vegas, they're just picturing like the strip with all the casinos on it, right? And Las Vegas is really much bigger than that, right? Like there's a university, there's all kinds of stuff. What is it like growing up in Las Vegas?
2: You know, Vegas is actually it feels like a pretty ordinary place when you spend some time there. I kind of tell people that it's kind of like Phoenix, but with the strip. There's random Vegas quirks that you kind of get used to. So, for example, if you go to a gas station or a grocery store, it's not uncommon to have like a room where there's just like slot machines everywhere. Right. And you don't really, you know, pay attention to it as a kid because, you know, it just got part of the background. Like you hear like the sounds of slot machines everywhere, but you don't really pay attention to it. The houses, the neighborhoods, they look a lot like houses and neighborhoods in Arizona. There's a lot of churches too, actually. At one point, I think there was a stat that I heard where I think there was like the most churches per capita of all, like of any big city or something like that in Las Vegas.
1: Isn't that funny? That's the opposite of what people would think, right? It's like, oh, city. And it's like, well, the people who live there, not really, right? The people who live there are just normal people going to church and you know, maybe playing the slot machine at the gas station sometimes.
2: A lot of Mormons, too.
1: Oh, really?
2: A lot of Mormons, too. Yeah. Oh, okay. I think the city was settled by Mormons. And eventually, there's like these interesting layers. So it was settled by Mormons, but I think at some point the mob came and like built a ton of casinos, and then there was like this like boom where you have like service industry workers kind of moving in the 80s and 90s. So it made for a really kind of weird environment when I reflect on it. But growing up, it was just very boring, actually, and ordinary.
1: That's funny. But you imagine, right? Like, okay, well, what happens when you take a bunch of Mormons and then you add some mobsters?
2: Add the mob.
1: And then you get the whole colorful like crew of people who show up afterwards. Mm-hmm. That's kind of amazing, actually. But that's neat, though. What is the weather like there, though? What was it like? How hot does it get in the summer in Las Vegas, Nevada?
2: It gets pretty hot. It gets over 110 pretty regularly. I want to say the heat starts in April, like it starts to heat up and it doesn't cool down until maybe beginning of October, end of September. Growing up, it was like, you know, you were like on summer vacation, but there's like heat warnings and, you know, my mom was kind of always, she always wanted to err on the safe side. So we weren't allowed to play out. We weren't allowed to play outside as much as we'd liked during the summer. I think that was what made me feel the sort of like kind of the ennui, like the just kind of feeling bored. A lot of the time as a kid, I think it came from like those breaks where it was just too hot to go outside. So we just had to stay inside and, you know, watch TV or use our imagination.
1: Wow. Because, you know, living in Texas, I feel like, you know, sorry for myself because it's so hot in the summertime. But there, I don't think I've ever experienced a heat warning where they were like, you know what, probably better not to go outside today. Like, that's hot. That's very, very hot.
2: Yeah.
1: Did your parents have any kind of advantage coming from Ethiopia? Like, is Ethiopia super hot as well? So were they normal with it? Or was it like, no, this was overwhelming no matter where you're from?
2: Ethiopia is actually very... I guess the temperature is very moderate, maybe. I don't know if it's Mediterranean, but it's based on its latitude. I mean, it's near the equator. So at lower elevations, it's very hot. But most of the country is at a higher elevation. There's I think the Great Rift cuts through there. So the majority of the country is like, I don't know, above maybe 2,000 or 3,000 feet. So where my parents grew up in the capital city, it fluctuates. It averages out between 60 and 70 something degrees for the most part.
1: Oh, so wow. That's nice.
2: For them, it was a big change. Yeah. Yeah. Weather is actually more like California.
1: Mm-hmm. Oh, see, I assumed that Ethiopian weather would be more like desert, like just more like Las Vegas. It's not at all. Oh, no. So your parents were just like melting out here.
2: Yeah. Yeah. It's a very desert climate. And where we came from, it was high elevation. The temperature was more moderate, very green, reddish brown soil. It just felt like when I would go to visit, I just felt like there was life everywhere. You know, like wherever you look, like there was no barrenness, you know what I mean? And where I grew up in Vegas, it was very different. But but on the other hand, it was very clean and very new. The city was like settled, I think, or incorporated in like the early 1900s. So just the streets, the buildings, like everything was, it felt very new. So there was a sense of cleanliness, you know what I mean, that I think I appreciate now.
1: Absolutely. So how often did you get a chance to go to Ethiopia as a kid?
2: As a kid, two times. The first time was when I was 12, and the second time was when I was 15. And then once as an adult, when I was 20, right after I turned 20, which is about 11 years ago, 11 and a half years ago, something like that.
1: Now, when your parents came over, did either of them have any extended family that also moved, or is everybody back in Ethiopia?
2: On my mom's side, the majority of her family is still back in Ethiopia. But when she came here, her brother was living in the U.S. He came in high school. And after she moved, she was one of nine, and about half of her siblings moved here, and the other half stayed in Ethiopia. Or some of them actually came to America, and they kind of tried it out for a few years, and they didn't really like it, so they moved back. So about half of her siblings, maybe a little less than half, now live in the U.S., and the other half and a lot of her extended family live in Ethiopia, but whereas my dad's family, most of them have already moved to the States. Like, even to the extent, I think one thing that kind of shows, that kind of represents that is my mom's mom passed away in Ethiopia, whereas my dad's mom had passed away in the United States. It just kind of shows like how much of his family was actually here. Like, even the elderly people had come here and they kind of laid down roots in the U.S.
1: Okay. So were you able to see them very often, or were any of them anywhere close to Nevada, or how close was your family then?
2: A lot of them were in LA and the Bay Area. So those relatives, we got to see at least once a year, maybe more. Some live in DC, where there's the largest population of Ethiopians outside of Ethiopia.
1: Oh, really? In Washington, D.C.?
2: Yeah, Washington, D.C.
1: What do you suppose? Why Washington, D.C.?
2: My guess is that I have two suspicions. One is that the Addis Ababa, the capital city of Ethiopia, is the biggest city in Ethiopia. And my suspicion is that if they were going to move to a different country, the capital cities would be more attractive because they're also coming from a capital city. Like, the assumption might be like, oh, like all of the action, all of the jobs, the best economy, maybe, you know, like maybe that's in the capital city.
1: Right. Well, and that's true in a lot of places, right? Just maybe not here as much, but most places, that's probably true. Oh, that's neat.
2: Yeah.
1: That's very, okay, cool. So, so as you're growing up in Las Vegas and it is sometimes so hot that you can't go outside, did you get to play like sports? Do they do indoor sports, or what are they like? Do the kids, do you have soccer teams and stuff like that?
2: They do. They do. Yeah. They have soccer, basketball, they have indoor and outdoor sports. I think growing up, that the indoor sports you kind of had to pay for, like whether it's like membership to use to use facilities
1: or things, along those lines. Conditioning bill, which is surely very
2: exactly. Exactly. So we would go to YMCA and we would do, we did organized sports every once in a while. In high school though, I ran track and cross country, and that was very much not an indoor sport, unfortunately. So we felt the full wrath of Vegas, the Vegas heat over the summers, in the fall and in the spring.
1: But I mean, it's really just hot like more than half the year. So that's a lot. Absolutely. Yeah. Okay. So, so what kind of a kid were you? What else did you like to do? You like to like run track in the extreme heat. And
2: what you know, I think I like to challenge myself. Like I was always very curious. I read a lot, I was, very much a nerd. My mom, she had put this huge emphasis on education. And so a lot of our time was spent like studying or reviewing, reading, we had to read X number of, minutes every day. And I think through that, I had developed like a desire to be excellent and to see how far I could go. And I think with running, with long distance running, it was sort of like that. Like it was this sport where it was inherently like painful. Like it wasn't as fun as like basketball or football or something like that. But you could challenge yourself and you could spend a lot of time on your own developing yourself. And in addition to that, I think as being an Ethiopian American, there's a lot of, like long distance running is sort of like the sport that Ethiopians are known for. So for me, it was a way to connect with my country, with my home country, with my parents' country. So when I saw myself excelling at long distance running, I was challenging myself, but I also felt like I was sort of like following in this tradition that was handed down to me. And so, yeah, I was a bit of a nerd that liked to, pursue things that were painful. I don't know if that encapsulates it, but...
1: No, that's wonderful.
2: That's a part of it.
1: I love the connection to Ethiopia in that way as well, right? That idea that like you're in this long line of great runners and that you're a part of that. It's beautiful. What were your brothers like? Did the three of you get along? Were you like just terrors? What were you guys like together?
2: I think we fought a lot. I think that's to be expected. We had a lot of fun. We played a lot. We were stuck at home a lot together, so we would like make up these very like elaborate stories playing with our toys. Like we had like these storylines that would go on for years, different characters. And sometimes we would like build like toys out of like stuff that we find at home, like aluminum foil or plastic bottles. We used to like cut them into like rocket ships and aliens. And so we had a lot of fun. We would go out and play sports together, like on in our cul-de-sac. And yeah, we would also argue and fight and, do all the stuff that brothers do.
1: That's great. So, okay. So as you're growing up there in Las Vegas, did you have an Ethiopian church there in town? Were you able to be in connection with your culture there as well and through that?
2: Yeah. So the Ethiopian community in Vegas at the time in the 90s and early 2000s when I was growing up, it was very nascent. So we actually, when we moved to Vegas, we actually started going to an OCA church because it was the only Orthodox church we could find. Mm-hmm. So we there was a small Ethiopian community that would sometimes gather to pray, and especially for feast days. But our regular Sunday church was an Orthodox church in America, and we attended for maybe 4 or 5 years. And when the Ethiopian Orthodox Church community in Vegas got organized, they actually bought a home and they remodeled the home to have they kind of re-renovated the living room to become the sanctuary. And the priests, they lived on the top floor. And so when that was organized, maybe when I was like in seventh grade, we started to go to that church regularly.
1: Oh, that's great. I love a church like that, like when you're just starting out kind of as a mission and it just, I don't know, was this your experience? In my experience being in mission churches, it means that you have to do all the work yourselves, right? That you don't have, you can't sit back and assume someone else is going to chant and decorate the church and clean up after Pascha or whatever. You really, like your family has to show up and do it. Did you guys have that experience? Yeah. Were you kind of one of the founding families? So you guys were all, whatever, altar boys and cleaning up the kitchen after meals and stuff like that?
2: Oh, yeah. Yeah, yeah, 100%. Yeah, we had to clean up after church, pick up all the cups and... in Ethiopian church, after liturgy, we pour cups of holy water and we distribute it to the people. And that's usually something that the young boys would do. So it's sort of like, you know, you have people, older people just kind of push you to do these things. We served, me and my younger brother, we served as deacons. In the Ethiopian church, the diaconate is, you start very young. You start like maybe some people will start as young as 7. And you kind of operate or function sort of like an altar boy at the beginning. And over time, as you learn the various chants, you start to kind of accumulate more responsibilities. So we were, you know, fortunate enough to serve as deacons, clean up the church. And everything that you mentioned, like it was very much a church startup, church plant. There wasn't AC in the summertime, so we had to figure out how to get people fans.
1: There wasn't
2: do everything
1: AC in the summertime in Las Vegas. Dangerous. Yeah. Like that sounds terrible. Although I guess most services are in the morning, right? So at least it's not at the heat, at the height of the heat. But
2: it's true. It's true.
1: But yeah, I mean that becomes a very important job. Being the one who passes out water and fans is like the most critical. Like you're second only to the priest at liturgy. That's a big deal.
2: That was very true.
1: You went back and forth between. So you were in the Ethiopian church, and then you were in the OCA, and then back to the Ethiopian church. Did that, as a kid, did you register all the differences between those, or was it just kind of like, oh, different churches are different? Like, did you notice a lot of differences when you were in the OCA?
2: I mean, to me, the biggest difference was just language in my mind. I mean, obviously, the Byzantine rite is very different from the Alexandrian rite that we chanted in the Ethiopian church, but. Because I didn't pick up on those nuances. I just figured there was the English-speaking church and then the Amharic-speaking church. And when we were growing up in San Diego, I don't have a lot of memories of church back then. So my memory really just does start with the OCA, with the Ethiopian church we used to go to in Vegas. And one thing that was more prominent was because the OCA church was because the service was in English. My mom expected us to participate more, so we had to sort of participate in the liturgy, and we had to stand, and we couldn't sit, and it was more painful. And whereas at the Ethiopian church, my mom had a bit more grace for us because it was harder to keep up. So we were like allowed to play under the pews and kind of do our own thing. So when I got older, I actually preferred the Ethiopian church because there was less expectations.
1: That's interesting.
2: But over time, I learned to love it.
1: Idea that she was like, "No, you guys can understand this, so you have to behave like adults in here with the rest of us."
2: Yeah.
1: And then when you don't understand, it's like, "All right, you can relax." But so, did you guys understand? Is Amharic in the church? Is that the same as the language spoken on the streets, or is it different? You know what I mean? Like Slavic churches are all different, and Greek churches, it's more ancient form. Is it like that with Ethiopian churches as well?
2: Yeah. That's a great question. So in Ethiopia, there's a similar, duality where like you have, there is an older liturgical language called Ge'ez, or some scholars call it classical Ethiopic, but Ge'ez is like the sort of like old language that's no longer spoken. And then there's the vernacular at the church that we were attending was Amharic. So the service was usually in both languages. So the parts that were chanted were usually in Ge'ez, and the parts that were spoken or read were usually in Amharic. And the Ge'ez is like analogous to like Latin in the Roman Catholic Church, or Slavonic in the Slavic in the Serbian and Russian churches. But both kind of existed side by side. So depending on like whether or not there was a tune, you would have either Ge'ez being chanted or Amharic being spoken or taught.
1: That's interesting that the dividing line also like hit music in that same way. That's kind of cool. So did you understand any of it? Like, was the Amharic at least familiar to you, or was it like, did you guys learn at all any language from your parents, or was it a different one, or how did that work out?
2: Yeah. Great question. So I grew up speaking Amharic when I was very young. That was my first language, but I started to forget when I started school. So from like the ages of like 6 to 12, I couldn't speak any Amharic. And then we went to Ethiopia for the first time, and I tried very, very, very hard to learn the language. And so when I got back, I was able to speak sort of like with, you know, like maybe I can have like a casual, functional sort of working understanding of the language. So now I can sort of fake it for a while. It's good enough for church. When I go to church, I usually don't have trouble understanding the sermon or the readings. So with Ge'ez, it's interesting because Amharic is related to the language of Ge'ez. It's sort of like Slavonic and Russian, let's say. So there are some words that are word for word the same, and there are some words that are not. And it takes a bit of like, I don't know, maybe context clues, like depending on like sometimes there might be like a little excerpt from like Our Father. And so depending on like, if you can recognize a few of the words, you can infer the meaning of the other words, if that makes sense. Mm-hmm. But it's not, it's different enough to where like, you know, the Ge'ez parts kind of can be lost on Amharic speakers.
1: That makes sense. That definitely makes sense. But so maybe your mom didn't have to go that easy on you in church because you were actually picking up a lot of it. but it works out either way. Mm-hmm. It's kind of nice. Okay, that's interesting. Yeah. That's interesting to hear. And you can see where, you know, I wonder if we had been Orthodox here in America for, you know, 1,000 years, if we wouldn't mm-hmm. be using some form of like old English in church that would mm-hmm. also like sound off to us. I don't know, because it does seem like almost every culture has that there's this older form of the language. But right. Well, we need to take a short break here, but we will be right back. And so just remind our listeners, you're welcome to call in at 1-855-AF-RADIO. That's 1-855-237-2346. And we'll be back with Mesiker Yohannes. We'll find out what he ended up doing, where he went after Las Vegas. We'll be right back.
0: Everyday Orthodox with Elisa Bielatich Davis. 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That's 855-AF-RADIO.
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0: We're back with Everyday Orthodox with Elisa Bielatich Davis. 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That's 855-AF-RADIO. Here again is Elisa.
1: And welcome back to Everyday Orthodox. We're here tonight with Mesiker Yohannes, and we've been talking about growing up Ethiopian in Las Vegas. And so how big, by the time you were a teenager, was the mission parish you guys had worked in so much, was it like a pretty big parish? Did you kind of have a youth group and other Ethiopian teens that you could run around with? Or was it fairly small group?
2: It was a small group. It was sort of, I don't know, maybe sort of like it's like an hourglass shape. There was a lot of adults, and there was very few kids our age, like the same age as me, my brothers. I want to say there was like maybe 10 kids total that were our age. And then there was a lot of younger kids. So that the generation that followed us, they sort of had a more kind of like, they had a proper youth program, Sunday school. So whereas we had to kind of figure things out on our own to some extent. We had Saturday school for a little while. We had a priest, when a priest was available, we had a priest teaching us hymns or the liturgy. But our group was pretty small, and we kind of all, I think, chose different paths after we became adults as well.
1: What do you mean? Like different paths, like going different places, or maybe even religiously different paths?
2: Religiously different paths. I want to say the majority, I think, of that group really had sort of like deep religious questions that that I guess they took time to answer. So some, you know, became atheists, like some, I guess, pursued other Christian traditions. And so I think it was a function of it being such a small church with so few children that there just wasn't a lot of investment in the young people at the time. Yeah. But since then, like, actually got married with my wife at the same home church. And today it's, you know, it's sometimes I get jealous. You know, when I was a kid, there was, you know, we didn't even have air conditioning, and the congregation went through so much. That church was eventually closed down. It was in a residential area, and people, neighbors would complain when there were processions on feast days or the Feast of the Cross. You know, in the Ethiopian tradition, you have a huge bonfire, and, you know, neighbors weren't always into that. So they eventually had to close that church, and they opened a new church in a storefront. So we used to go to church, like, when I was towards the end of high school, literally like in a strip mall. And then one of the units was like, you know, where we had to do church. And since then, you know, God has been so good. Now there is an actual church building that, you know, is in an area where, you know, that is zoned for, you know, for churches. And it's a big, beautiful church. And I was able to get married there with my wife a few months ago. And the youth are more engaged, and it's a blessing just to see the growth that's taken place in the past, I want to say 15 years, 12 to 15 years since I was
1: that's wonderful.
2: A young boy.
1: Well, you know, yeah. I mean, I assume that it's the same in the Coptic tradition as well, but I know in the Eastern Orthodox, we always pray for the founders and benefactors of this holy church at every liturgy, right? So you're one of the founders. You're like, even if you were a kid, you're one of the founders. So the benefit is like, you don't get the benefit of the pretty building and the air conditioning and the youth group, but you do get like these constant prayers from the parish every week. So that's something. But I think it's interesting, though, the idea that, you know, maybe if there had been a more robust youth program, that some more of the kids would have stuck around. And I don't know that that's always true, but I would imagine that, like you mentioned, that they had sort of deeper questions about the faith. And it's true that, you know, we need to be giving our kids a place where they can ask those questions and where they can explore doubts and wrestle through things without us shutting them down or without like, no, this is the right answer. Be quiet, right? And it's, I think more and more youth groups are becoming places where kids can do that. And that's really a blessing. But it is, it's true. It's such a shame to see, you know, families bringing their kids to church every week and doing, but somehow it doesn't ever catch or take or however that is. But so when you finished high school, where did you go? What did you see yourself doing next? What did you think was going to happen, and what did happen?
2: So I wanted to be an engineer. Initially I wanted to be a mechanical engineer. I wanted to kind of build things with my hands and, you know, maybe start a business one day. And so I went to school to do that. I went to school to learn or to study mechanical engineering. And I was also a deacon at the time. So I wanted to, I was very much discerning the priesthood. And and so that was my vision for the future was, you know, I would get to be this sort of like, maybe this Elon Musk engineer or something, or like, you know, a priest. And I was exploring both of those things in college.
1: I kind of love that because one is so super modern and the other is not, right? It's like
2: exactly
1: Elon Musk, super engineer, visionary, and also perhaps an Ethiopian priest. Like, yes. Wow, they're so different and yet both very beautiful. They're very good. So what was the first step? What did you do?
2: So I went to college my freshman year, started taking classes, but I also didn't necessarily live very close to an Orthodox church. I had to get rides. So I wasn't able to go to Sunday service the way I normally was able to as a kid. And anywhere.
1: Where were you? You were not at UNLV, right? You
2: changed. Oh, no.
1: Where'd you go?
2: So I wanted to leave Vegas. So I actually went to Stanford in the Bay Area, California.
1: Oh, wow. Stanford. I love how you just throw that in there. You know, you should have been like that from the start. Like, I went to Stanford. That's impressive. I went to Berkeley, of course, so I'm not that impressed.
2: Oh, okay.
1: It's a great school. That's awesome. So when you say that as a kid, like your mom was pushing you academically and you were, you sort of became fascinated with this idea of excellence and trying to see how far you could go, you really did a great job. You were awesome as a high schooler, right?
2: Praise God.
1: You gotta be. Oh, that's great. Okay, so you went to Stanford, and I assume you were in the College of Engineering?
2: Yes. I don't know if it's like this in Berkeley, but in Stanford, like, you can, moving around is pretty easy. So you can start as an engineer, but you can switch your major, and it's not like
1: that at Berkeley at all. I took one of my kids to Stanford one time for a tour. She did not get in like me, but they said that you could take classes anywhere. Like, as an undergrad, you could take a law class if you wanted. You could take a medicine class. I think that's really neat. I think that's actually very unique among universities. That's really cool. So they would kind of let you explore whatever you needed to explore, huh?
2: Yeah. So and also, for what it's worth, I didn't get into Berkeley. So Stanford was kind of like, you know, I had to go. You know what I mean?
1: That's just because Berkeley was like, no way are you actually coming. We know you're going to Stanford. But that's funny. That's cool. So you get there and you're thinking engineering, but you had some freedom to explore a little bit.
2: Yeah. So they also had, like, you know, really good humanities classes that you're sort of required to take a certain number of humanities classes. And I got exposed to them. I'd actually, before declaring, I was considering other engineering disciplines. And I had kind of I kind of got interested in electrical engineering. And while I was pursuing electrical engineering, there was a class that I was taking that was very difficult. It was like, the hardest class in the core, called Intro to, I think, Digital Circuits or Digital Logic. And I was I had a friend who had already graduated. His name is Femi. I think you might know him.
1: I do know Femi, absolutely.
2: And so I was actually asking him for help studying for this class. I just wanted some pointers. And he had already graduated, but he was in the area. And so we met up a few days later. And before we met up, he asked me, like, you know, tell me, you know, if you could just send me the class that you've already taken. And I was a junior at this point, so I sent him all the class I took in the past couple of years. And when we met, he said, actually, I don't want to, before we get into, like, studying for this class, I just want to, like, make a case that you study computer science instead. And he kind of, at the time, it was, you know, this was during the recession, and he had kind of seen that the market was only hiring software engineers. So he helped me build a 2-year plan to graduate on time as a computer science major. And I was taking my first class at the time, actually, my first computer science class at that time. And
1: I mean, that's pretty hard to do, right? Without adding a couple of semesters, it's hard to change gears there. Oh, that's great. So you did change gears. Yeah. Did you like computer science as much as you enjoyed mechanical engineering?
2: I think I like the idea of mechanical engineering more, the idea of making things with my hands. But I found the actual work I was doing in my computer science classes more fulfilling, more satisfying. I think I got better feedback from my TAs and professors too. So it felt really good to be affirmed by, you know, by TAs in classes that are, like, really big, where, you know, it's hard to get anyone's attention.
1: Yeah, it's a lot of time to stand out in a place like Stanford anyway, right? Because it's like, everybody here is pretty smart. So, like, how do you get someone's attention? Well, and I think, too, that I think Femi's probably right. Don't you think that, like, career-wise, I mean, we're going to need software forever. Mechanical engineering and civil engineering and stuff like that, we're going to need them, but they're not in the same kind of demand as software. That's really true.
2: Okay, yeah, so. And it was even more true back then. And like you mentioned, this was it was the right call, and it's something that's kind of had this huge impact on my life, kind of changing gears and going in that direction. And there's actually a theme, there's another conversation I had with Femi 8 years later, I want to say, maybe 10 years later, that had a similar impact on me. But in college, so that was one change. There was, okay, I kind of came in wanting to become a mechanical engineer, and I actually landed in software. The other change was the summer after my freshman year of college, I really wanted to learn how to kind of like, you know, I really wanted to learn the liturgical prayers and the liturgical tradition of our church. And so after the quarter ended, I spent a couple of weeks learning with a deacon at an Ethiopian church in Oakland. And I would just, you know, my uncle would drop me off in the morning and I would come back home in the afternoon. And while I was kind of going through this, I don't know, this boot camp, I guess, this liturgy boot camp, I was reading the scriptures, and there was one scripture that kind of didn't sit right with me, and it was a sticking point for me for a very long time, and it was the last sentence of Matthew chapter 1, where it says, you know, then Joseph, being raised from sleep, did as the angel of the Lord had bidden him, and took unto him his wife, and knew her not till she had brought forth her firstborn son. And wow, that till word was such a sticking point for me, because to me, I just couldn't get around that sentence possibly implying that, you know, our Virgin Mother wasn't, you know, a virgin before, during, and after, maybe before, only before, and during, her. but not after the birth of Christ. And it's something that took me about 10 years to understand. I went to, you know, my bishop, and I asked him question. I asked him about this verse, and there was a language barrier. And so the language has actually been a big theme in my life. Like, language barriers have kind of been something that I've seen, like, create confusion where there didn't have to be confusion. And so in this case, like, you know, there was just this misunderstanding. And so he wasn't able to, I wasn't able to understand what that verse meant and like what it was for until I had a conversation with Femi actually about like 10 years later. And so from that point on, I wasn't satisfied with the answer my bishop gave me, and
1: right? Like, I mean, because it's like, it's not just the one question either of Mary and what her life was like after Christ is born, but it's like, well, if we're wrong about this, then what else are we wrong about? Right. Like, mm-hmm, it just, mm-hmm, it's like that thread that you pull on and everything starts unraveling. Right.
2: Yeah.
1: So I think too, do you think it had any impact too, that you were in the San Francisco Bay Area and people are just kind of like less excited about religion there than in, say, Las Vegas, where it's got so many churches per capita? You know, do you feel like that also was kind of a part of this feeling of like, you know what, maybe this is all just wrong. Like, but where did you go? Did you end up just kind of wandering off from church, or did you go somewhere else?
2: Yeah, great question. I'm sure being in the Bay Area has something to do with it. I think being in college had a bigger part too. So you have like people who are just like, you know, you only live once, and

0: but I don't think I identified as Orthodox anymore, because I felt like this was such an essential part of being Orthodox, like believing in the triple virginity of Mary. And in the Ethiopian tradition, like, I mean, in the Orthodox Church, you know, Mary is, you know, so huge, such a big part of our faith. But in the Ethiopian tradition, like, her name is invoked so often that I just felt like, you know, there was no way around it. I could not be Orthodox if I did not accept the triple virginity. And so 9 months later, I ran into a Bible study that, interestingly, like, Femi was leading, and I joined the Bible study, and it was a sort of a charismatic Bible study, and that was more or less the tradition that I was a part of for like the next 10 years. I was, I guess, you know, I was a part of this kind of charismatic Bible study in college, and I had joined a church in my 20s, and yeah, that was sort of how I developed as a Christian in my 20s, was through this other kind of this Protestant tradition that emphasized like the Bible, like this, and it kind of, one thing that I've reflected on is this is something that I talked about with Femi, is I think when you grow up in the West, in Western culture, Protestantism makes a lot more sense to the Western mind, because it's a product of the West. Mm-hmm. And so there was a lot that I had, I guess, there was a lot that kind of harmonized with the way that I thought about things as a Western person. I think there was also this emphasis on God as a loving father that I think helped me, mature and develop as a Christian as well, just kind of understanding God's goodness, something that I didn't necessarily perceive or pick up on growing up, particularly because there was always sort of a language barrier. So a lot of the things about the tenderness or the gentleness of God, some of those things didn't always translate to me, I think. And so in my 20s, growing up attending, you know, Protestant Pentecostal services, there was a part of my faith that I feel like was able to grow. Eventually I remember reaching out to Femi, just to check in with him. You know, he's sort of like a lifelong, you know, mentor of mine. And he told me that he had converted to Eastern Orthodoxy. You know, that for me was like,
1: you're like the last thing I expected to say. You were there for me leaving Orthodoxy. What are you talking right. about? Oh, that's crazy. So what did he, what had made a difference for him? Like, what did he tell you about it?
0: Oh, it was such a long conversation.
1: I bet.
0: For me, but the things that stood out to me, number one was this, was the triple virginity of Mary, was, you know, like, how do we get around that? And so there was a few things that came out of that conversation that made me just sort of like start from square one. And one of the things was languages. So you know, going back to the theme of language barriers. And so the first question was, well, what does that verse say in the Greek? And in general, like when I'm about to make a huge theological sort of conclusion based on a verse or a whatever, anything that I'm reading in the Bible, and I'm only basing it off of a Protestant English translation, I have to also visit the, you know, the original language and see how, and just see where that understanding came from. And so that was one thing. And for me, the sort of like the thing that opened the door again, that kind of cracked open the door, was that the word until or till in my mind was sort of like, you know, it says that, you know, Joseph knew her not till she had brought forth her firstborn son. And so what cracked the door open for me was that the Greek word actually means something more along the lines of, and he knew her not even until she had brought forth her firstborn son. Like the main point was to emphasize the fact that there was no human involvement in the birth of Christ. Male right. involved. Like there was, Joseph was yeah. not involved in the birth of Christ. And
1: that's right.
0: That blew my mind. And I was like, wow, like actually that makes sense to me. So from then on,
1: like, slightly different word, right? And that's always the case. We don't always necessarily think about it, but it's like, well, it's not, the word is not actually until. It's a Greek word, and it's mm-hmm. like, it's like to, or, you know, it can be something else. And so, oh, that's very interesting. But so I think, yeah, I mean, I think it's an interesting it's an interesting conversation too, right? Because it's also that question mm-hmm. of like, well, there are people who knew her. And, she, you know, she told them, like, no, we never yeah. did. And it's yeah. like, oh, okay, you know,

0: But when it's when you're looking at just the scriptures and you just have these few words and you have to build the whole thing off these few words, you definitely have to get the original words at least. And if those are the originals, right? Because we these are all, you know, scribes, copies of copies of copies. Like we don't have the actual handwritten Matthew's hand on paper, right? So it's all, I don't know, it's all hard. And it's such a blessing to have tradition to help us with it.
1: Right, but, right.
0: Wow. So Femi kind of opened your eyes there. Did you find yourself quickly returning to Orthodoxy or was it a long percolating process?
1: I think it was quick in the sense that my heart wanted to embrace it right away. I think I'd always wanted to be Orthodox, but I just couldn't get over certain intellectual hurdles. So language, and then also even there was a few, you know, you brought up Holy Tradition. And so like, what is the place of Holy Tradition? And like, and there was a couple of things that he pointed out to me that made me aware of certain Western biases that I had that I just didn't know I had, or at least I wasn't aware. And one of those things was the fact that, you know, Jesus didn't leave behind a Bible, like he left behind a church. And so it's through the church that we interpret the Bible, and it's through the church that we also interpret these other aspects of our theology. And it just made so much sense to me. And whether it's the church that Christ left behind, and where is that church? And and the importance of apostolic succession, like, you know, to receive communion from a priest that was ordained by another priest, that you can tie all the way back to the apostles. I think all of those things were the ingredients that just made me want to go back as soon as possible. But it took me some time to discern. You know, I was in a serious relationship, you know, with my...
0: I was going to ask, had you met your wife yet? And because I imagine if you met her during that 10-year period, she's probably not Orthodox, right? So then this whole complexity, how did that go?
1: Yeah, so my wife is and was a very serious Christian. She grew up Methodist. She also grew up, she's Kenyan-American. Her parents are Kenyan immigrants. And so she grew up in the Protestant tradition. And so for our relationship, to bring this Orthodoxy thing up, I felt like was really tricky. And I think it was a part of why I was like trying to figure out how to pursue this without it kind of challenging my relationship with her. And I didn't want to give that up. And so I think I concluded that I didn't want to lose my relationship with my wife or with, you know, at the time, like, you know, my girlfriend that I was like, you know, I think I was pretty sure we would get married. So I started to encourage her to kind of discern Orthodoxy with me. We went to a few Eastern Orthodox churches, services. We actually went to a few Ethiopian services just to kind of demystify Orthodoxy. Kasiani actually had a bunch of calls with her and recommended books to her that helped her, I think, move along in
0: it's
1: that direction.
0: And have friends who are who are also in the church, right? Who can, you know, peers who can then help you work your way through all of it. So what did you what did she think? Like what'd she think?
1: I think for her there was a lot of beauty that she was instantly able to appreciate. I think she appreciated the reverence and the traditions. I think, you know, just like with me, like there are certain Western biases that we have that like why all the formalities, why all the structure? But at the same time, I do recognize that it is beautiful. And I think there's also like another part of it where it's kind of, it kind of makes one anxious when like you come into a church and there's like everyone is doing something and you don't know what's going on. And you're like, oh, am I doing it right? And so there was a lot of just anxiety when you're trying to keep up with something that is so foreign, but at the same time, you're like the only one who doesn't know what's going on. So it was challenging, but over time, because the congregations that we were sort of, the service that we were visiting, people were always very welcome. But eventually I figured like, you know, we need to just join a church and then just keep going. And just one church, if we could just go to one church and then we can just get plugged in and hopefully that would be a better way of discerning Orthodoxy. And because I'm Ethiopian Orthodox, I was more, you know, biased towards, you know, my own tradition. And but because the Ethiopian Orthodox Church is less accessible, the Coptic Orthodox Church is actually within the same communion as the Ethiopian church, and
0: right.
1: they're further along in regards to their sort of like, you know, their sort of English language translation. So like when you go to a Coptic Orthodox church in the United States, it's usually at least partially in English. Like there might be a mix of Coptic and English. The church that we go to now, St. Marina American Coptic Orthodox Church, it's actually all in English. And so for me, it was like a compromise, you know, it's in English, so both of us can sort of understand and participate, but it's also still within the same communion as right. you know, my home church. So we were, eventually my wife was able to receive it for herself. She got baptized in the Coptic Orthodox Church. And then we actually got married in my home church, you know, St. Michael Ethiopian Orthodox Church in Las Vegas.
0: Oh, that's wonderful. That's neat. So how similar are the Coptic services to the Ethiopian services?
1: Yeah, also a very good question. It's they're both within the Alexandrian Rite, but they sound very different. So you know how in the Byzantine Rite, at least musically, there's like a familiarity, right? If you go to a Greek Orthodox church or a Russian Orthodox church or Serbian, like it still sounds the same or things are in the same places. In the Ethiopian church, sometimes they'll use the same liturgy. Like it might be like maybe St. Cyril's anaphora, but it's maybe things are in a slightly different order. But when you're participating in the liturgy, I'm like, wow, I recognize like this is word for word the same, but it's maybe in a different place. The biggest difference I would say is the I don't know if this is the right word, the aesthetic, but the sound is different. So the melodic sort of tradition of the church is very different. The Ethiopian church and the Coptic church, they just have different sort of melodies, I guess, that they use, different tunes that they use in their chants. And the other big difference, I think, is visually, like the clothing that the priests and the deacons wear is slightly different. In the Ethiopian tradition, like everyone wears a hat, like a sort of some kind of hat thing. And in the Coptic tradition, it's usually only the priest or the bishop that wears head covering. So there are certain aesthetic differences. Musically, they use different instruments. They have different tunes, but the liturgy for the most part is the same. The church calendar is exactly the same, apart from like maybe a few of the saints' feast days. Mm-hmm. So my parents are always surprised. They don't know as much about the Coptic Orthodox Church. So they get surprised when we have the same, like my mom will say, you know, today was the Feast of the Cross. I'm like, yeah, it's, you know, it's the same here. Like, you know, we started Lent today. And I'm like, yeah, you know, we started Lent today as well. So there is a lot of, it's more similar than they're different for sure.
0: Yeah. Your mom's assuming it's going to be totally different. That's funny.
1: Oh, yeah.
0: So do you guys do the Jonah fast? In both
1: yes, areas. Yeah, the Fast of Nineveh, yeah. She was surprised about that too, yeah. She was like trying to remind us like, hey, like, you know, don't forget, you know.
0: That's the one I wish we had. Like, that's my favorite, you know, and I'm not familiar with a lot of Coptic or Ethiopian traditions, but I wish that we had the Fast of Nineveh. I'm sure if I saw a bunch of your other traditions, I'd be like, oh, let's adopt some of that too. But fast is like the 3 days. Is it 3 days? Is it right before Lent or is it like a week before Lent? How does it work?
1: Let me see. So it's usually, it depends, I think, on the year.
0: Oh, okay.
1: It's maybe beautiful. 2 or 3 weeks before Lent. But I think it depends on when Easter is, or I could be getting it wrong. But it's always before Lent and after Christmas.
0: Well, I've heard people say before that they thought maybe Lent would be overwhelming, but then they would do the 3-day fast and be like, you know what? Uh-huh. I can do that. I can do anything. And it gave them the strength, right? And I just thought, oh, that's lovely. Yeah. Great tradition.
1: Yeah.
0: Well, thank God. What a blessing that your wife also joined the Coptic church and that you were able to be married in the church. Congratulations. Now, how long have you been married?
1: Like 5 months now.
0: Oh, 5 months.
1: We're still new.
0: Thank you. Oh my goodness. Congratulations. Well, it has been absolutely delightful getting to know you. And I'm so thrilled for you. Congratulations. And thank you so much for coming on the show.
1: Thank you so much, Elisa. Praise God. Thank you.
0: Thank you. And thank you to our listeners for joining us again. And come on back next week and we'll meet another Everyday Orthodox Christian.

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0: 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Here now is Dr. Jeannie Constantinou.
1: In the name of the Father, and of the Son, and of the Holy Spirit, amen. Illumine our hearts, O Master who loves mankind, with the pure light of thy divine knowledge, and open the eyes of our minds to understand thy gospel teachings. Implant in us also the fear of thy blessed commandments, that trampling down all carnal desires, we may enter upon a spiritual manner of living, both thinking and doing such things that are well-pleasing to thee. For thou art the illumination of our souls and bodies, O Christ our God, and to thee we ascribe glory, together with thy Father who is from everlasting, and thine all-holy and good and life-giving Spirit, now and ever, and unto the ages of ages. Amen. Welcome to Search the Scriptures, dear brothers and sisters. Search the Scriptures Live, rather. I'm Dr. Jeannie Constantinou, and today's date is March 11th, 2024. This is Lesson 63 on the Gospel of Matthew. Did you think it would take so long just to get through the Gospel of Matthew? Well, it's not my fault, you know. The fault is all these wonderful fathers and their amazing statements that are inspirational and instructive, and I'm glad you're joining me for the ride tonight and every Monday night as we go through the Gospel of Matthew. We are currently in chapter 15. We're about to begin chapter 15, and this introduces a more of the conflict between Jesus and the Pharisees, but a lot of what he's talking about here are issues that I think we need to talk about because Lent is approaching. Lent is 1 week from today. It's going to be Clean Monday. So today the Lord is confronted by the Pharisees. Christians are accustomed to hearing about Pharisees. We've already seen them confront Jesus before. The last time that I can recall, well, it had to do with why he allowed the disciples to clean the grain on the Sabbath. Remember that? That's just before he got into the discussion with them about John the Baptist. That was a while ago. I think that was chapter 11 or 12. I'm trying to remember now. But it was a while ago. And prior to that, they confronted him about healing on the Sabbath with the healing of the man with the withered hand. So we're accustomed to this, but let's just kind of quickly remind ourselves about the Pharisees. Who are they and what role did they play in Judaism? And let's begin with what the law of Moses is, because this is mentioned often. And because we are not Jewish, we hear the law. We tend to think of the Ten Commandments, especially if we hear law of Moses, we think of the Ten Commandments. But when the Bible refers to the law of Moses or just plain the law, it's almost never talking about the Ten Commandments. Instead, it's referring to hundreds of laws that were part of the Torah and required to be observed by the Jews. So now the Torah is not all of the Jewish scriptures. Some people just think that the Torah is the Jewish Bible, but that's only the first part. That's only the first five books of the Jewish Bible. We call it, usually the Christians refer to it as the Pentateuch, the first five books. But it's the most important part of the Jewish Bible, and is similar to what the Gospels stand for us. The Gospels are the most important part because they tell us about the life, the death, the teachings, the resurrection of the Lord. So similarly, the Torah has the most important stories and teachings for the Jewish people, not simply about Genesis, that, you know, where the world came from, but also God's covenant with Abraham, the father of the Jewish nation, and then how they got out of Israel being led by Moses, who was the lawgiver. So this is why it's very, very important for the Jews, the Torah. So there was a famous Jewish scholar in the Middle Ages. His name was Maimonides, and he counted all of the rules in the Torah and said there were 613 of them. I'm taking his word for it because I'm not going to count them myself. So there are 613 commandments that's separate from the Ten Commandments. The Ten Commandments are sort of in a class by themselves as the most important commandments. These other ones have to do with other rules, like some of them had to do with sacrifice, the sacrifice of animals. And of course, Jews don't sacrifice animals anymore, but others were dietary regulations. Almost all of us are somewhat familiar with those. There are also laws about the treatment of women and slaves and animals. And many of the laws contain rules of ritual purity. So Moses wrote down these laws as the Lord directed him, maybe around the year 1250. There isn't agreement exactly on when Moses lived, but I think that's a pretty good number. So 1250 BC. So that's 1200 or so years before the time of Christ. And one of the things that it says is that you're not supposed to work on the Sabbath. And a couple of examples are given. One of the things that was very strictly forbidden was to gather wood for a fire to start a fire, which involved a lot of labor. And but there were so many other things that weren't addressed. They didn't try to think about the future, what other events might come up or what developments might take place and how those would be addressed by the laws. So as the time passed from the time of Moses to the time of Christ, lots of questions arose. Is this work? We know we're not supposed to work. That is one of the big ten. It is one of the big ten. Remember the Sabbath and keep it holy. So that meant you weren't supposed to work. You were supposed to, pray to the Lord, and you were supposed to rest and spend your time with your family and this kind of a thing. But over the centuries, a lot of questions arose, such as whether or not a particular action was work. And what would happen if you really needed to do something which would ordinarily be considered work, but it was an emergency? Was there an exception for that? So as the centuries passed, a secondary body of rules developed to answer those questions. And they were never written down, even up to the time of Christ. Later they were. But in the time of Christ, we were talking about the first century, those rules had not been written down, and they were called the oral law. And here in this story that we're going to hear about, they're referred to as the traditions of the elders, the tradition of the elders. And now, by this time, by the time of Christ, the tradition of the oral law consisted of thousands of additional rules that expanded on the 613 written rules that are actually in the Bible. So Chrysostom knows and actually mentions the fact that Moses himself said that no one was supposed to add to or subtract from what he had given them. And this is mentioned in Deuteronomy chapter 4, verse 2. But still, this did not stop, the Jews from expanding upon the laws. Or I don't think they would have considered it an expansion. They would have said, we're just applying what we already have. But they did create a lot more rules that had become a burden. And they called the law a yoke. Y-O-K-E, a yoke. That's that heavy beam that is placed upon the shoulders of animals to keep them going straight, you see? So for them, that's what the law was, but they thought it was wonderful. They said, it's wonderful. The law is God-given. It's holy. It's a blessing. But the Lord really thought that by the time he was incarnate and had his ministry, that the law had become a terrible burden. So that's why he said, my yoke is easy and my burden is light, because he was not requiring the observance of all of these oral rules. Now, one of the problems was that those rules were not written down. The oral laws were not written. So most people didn't even know about them, or they didn't know about all of them. And so they couldn't keep them. And later, by the way, those oral laws were written down and were called the Mishnah. So the Mishnah is the compilation of the written oral laws that this took place around the year 200 after the time of Christ. But don't say that the oral law is the Mishnah, okay? Because the oral law is oral. Later, it was written down, the written portion, the written compilation is called the Mishnah. But don't call the oral laws the Mishnah because they're not. They were oral. They were, and the Mishnah is a writing. So at any rate, the laws were expanded and became a burden. But the people who, at the time of Christ, who were elaborating on these laws were the Pharisees. And even though we think of them as kind of really rigid and conservative, actually, believe it or not, the Pharisees were the liberal ones. They were the progressive ones because they kept adapting the laws to changing times. And that's still happening because the successors of the Pharisees today is, or we could say the roots of modern Judaism are in Pharisaic Judaism. So Pharisaic Judaism continues to observe the law, at least those Jews who continue to follow the law. Now, a lot of questions arise even today. Is this a violation of the law to use this device or this technique or whatever? So, for example, after cars were invented, you didn't have to walk to the synagogue anymore. The question was, can you drive a car? Is that considered work on the Sabbath? Can you turn on your oven? And the answer in both cases was no. When Moses wrote the law, there were no ovens, and there were certainly not electric or gas ovens, and there were no cars, there were no cell phones. Now there are cell phones. Can you turn on your cell phone on the Sabbath? Is that considered work? And the answer is yes, it is considered work by the rabbis of today, but somebody has to make that decision. And those kinds of questions were being asked even in the time of Christ and before. So when Jesus gets in trouble for breaking the rules, he's not really breaking anything that's in the Bible. This is what you need to understand. He's breaking those oral laws that had developed later, that they had created, the Pharisees themselves and their predecessors had created. So for example, you can't work on the Sabbath. Well, can you heal on the Sabbath? And they said, no, that's work. But Jesus obviously did not agree, because Jesus himself did not violate the law. The Lord would not violate the law that he created. So that was an additional law that they had created themselves, and they believed that they were doing the right thing by creating standards for holiness. So the rabbis were the leaders of this party called the Pharisees, and their main concern was to encourage ritual purity by all Jews. And of course, whenever you have any group, somebody in the group always wants to outdo everybody else. So if a person is fasting like this, the next guy is going to fast like this, and the next guy wants to show he's even more scrupulous, he fasts even higher. And so we see this in the parable of the publican and the Pharisee. Fasting on Mondays and Fridays was actually not required, but it was done out of religious scrupulosity by the Pharisees. And so he's showing that he's gone when he stands up in the temple and prays in the parable, I fast twice a week. He's not doing the norm. He's doing something that was considered above and beyond what was required. He says, I tithe from everything that I get, but you're not supposed to tithe what you receive. You're supposed to tithe what you earn, okay? And we see Jesus later, he's going to condemn the scribes and Pharisees for even tithing down to the spices in their kitchen cabinets. That's how scrupulous they were. But this led to them becoming very self-righteous, very proud, very arrogant. And they also had a tendency, unfortunately, to look down on the ordinary Jews who were just trying to survive. And actually, some of them said, none of the people of the land will be saved. The people of the land is talking about the ordinary people, the great unwashed masses. They called them the people of the land. Well, that's a pretty pathetic thing to say, but they believed that unless you really knew all of the law and you kept it very scrupulously, you couldn't possibly be saved. So they didn't have much concern for the ordinary people. They didn't try to make their lives better. They just piled on more and more rules and expectations for them. So those are the Pharisees. They're interested in promoting ritual purity and observance of all of the rules of the law as much as possible. Now, the scribes are often seen together with the Pharisees, and those are the absolute experts in the law. Okay, the scribes. Now, normally when we say scribe, we mean someone who writes or copies texts or something like this. But in this case, in Judaism, a scribe was a lawyer. That's why sometimes the Bible refers to lawyers. A lawyer came up and questioned Jesus. In Luke's gospel and Mark's gospel, they call them lawyers so that their Greek audience would understand who are these people. They're experts in the law. And so they memorized all of those thousands of oral laws and the different interpretations because there was no consensus about how to apply these laws. There were different ideas, but those things were considered a kind of legal precedent for the Jews. So the scribes and the Pharisees are together. They both believed that you had to be righteous before God, and the way you accomplish this righteousness was through ritual purity. And that has nothing to do with physical purity. So when the Bible talks about what is clean or unclean, I think you already know this. It has nothing to do with what is physically clean or the person who is physically clean, but whether or not they were acceptable in the eyes of God because they had followed all of the rules. They were ritually pure. So they were very concerned about Jesus, and they challenged him a lot because they thought that he was giving a very bad advice. He was a very poor example as a rabbi because he himself was breaking these laws of ritual purity. So now let's go ahead and talk about the fact that they're going to challenge him about keeping the tradition of the elders. So this is one of those passages in which, from which Protestants derive this idea that tradition is a bad thing, or they point to it and say, you see, tradition, Jesus doesn't like traditions, and you shouldn't be keeping any traditions. Of course, the Orthodox are all about apostolic tradition. So they point to this passages like this, references to tradition, and they say, we, the Orthodox, are keeping the traditions of men. But of course, we are not keeping the traditions of men. We are following traditions of the Lord, Jesus Christ, who was God. So the traditions that we keep are the traditions that God himself established in the person of Jesus Christ and gave to the apostles. When Jesus is criticizing tradition, he is criticizing them and calling them the traditions of men because those rules had been created by the Pharisees. Those were not God-given rules. They were not in the Torah. Those were additional rules that they had created themselves. Okay, so this is what he is complaining to them about and saying that they had become kind of a burden that was hard for people to bear. So it is not correct. Even the Orthodox idea of tradition is different from the Catholic idea of tradition because Catholics also say that they're following apostolic tradition, but they are not the way that the Orthodox are. The Orthodox view is to preserve the traditions that we received from the apostles without changing them. But for Catholics, the tradition is preserved by Rome. So they have come to believe, and they've been told for generations, that if Rome says something or teaches something or does something, it is correct according to apostolic tradition, because Rome kind of guarantees that the church is correctly following apostolic tradition, even if they change it, even if they expand upon it, etc. But that's not the Orthodox view. So even though Catholics say scripture and tradition, the Orthodox really should stay away from that, because that is a Catholic response to Protestant objections, and it doesn't really reflect the Catholic understanding of tradition really doesn't reflect the Orthodox understanding of apostolic tradition, because we have preserved things very faithfully that the Catholic Church has changed over the hundreds of years. So I think that's sufficient of an introduction. Let's go ahead and talk about what defiles a man. And it begins with the Pharisees confronting Jesus. So this is chapter 15 of the Gospel of Matthew, verses 1 to 9. Then Pharisees and scribes came to Jesus from Jerusalem and said, "Why do your disciples transgress the tradition of the elders? For they do not wash their hands when they eat." He answered them, "And why do you transgress the commandment of God for the sake of your tradition? For God commanded, 'Honor your father and your mother,' and 'He who speaks evil of father or mother, let him surely die.' But you say, 'If anyone tells his father or mother, 'What you have gained from me is given to God,' he need not honor his father. So for the sake of your tradition, you have made void the word of God. You hypocrites, well did Isaiah prophesy of you when he said, 'This people honors me with their lips, but their heart is far from me. In vain do they worship me, teaching as doctrines the precepts of men.'" So, all right, so let's take a look at this, first of all. Notice in the very first verse, it says that Pharisees and scribes came to Jesus from Jerusalem, and he's up in Galilee. So this seems to be some kind of a delegation, some kind of important people who were sent from the powers in Jerusalem, the religious authorities, to come up and check out Jesus. He's made his fame, of course, is spread, and they want to know who he is and what he stands for. And so they must have seen him allowing his disciples to eat with unwashed hands, or as Mark puts it, with defiled hands. That's what they would consider them, defiled hands. So what about this? It doesn't mean that their hands were necessarily physically dirty, so that they shouldn't eat. Now, of course, we all believe that you should wash your hands before you eat. We're not talking about that. We're talking about a ritual that was done with certain prayers, to wash your hands in the ritual manner prior to eating. And as a good rabbi, Jesus should have been doing this and teaching his disciples to do the same, but he doesn't insist on this. Now, does it say in the Torah that you have to wash your hands in a ritual fashion before you eat? No, that's one of the rules that the Pharisees themselves had invented. It's not in the Bible, okay? So they challenge him about this. The Pharisees challenge him about this, and he does not answer. He doesn't defend himself. Instead, he answers their question with a question, which is very typical of him, but also, as you should know by now, it's a typical rabbinic technique to answer a question with another question. But in this case, he really puts them on the defensive. Now, what does he ask them? When they talk about the tradition of the elders, we talked about what that is, the oral rules, the oral laws. When they ask him the question, he turns it around and points out that they are violating the actual commandments of God. And he points out a violation of one of the 10 commandments, not just one of these 613 rules in the Torah, but how they don't even observe one of the 10 commandments. And they're encouraging people to violate that. So let's first of all talk about the hand washing and how this shows the character of the Pharisees to try to show how pious and righteous they were by going beyond what the law required. In the Bible, it says that the hands have to be washed for prior to certain cultic acts, that is, things that have to do with the temple, with sacrifice, with offering sacrifice. But here we're talking about just ordinary washing your hands prior to eating a meal. So this is very typical of the Pharisees to want to take, and this is well documented, that there were many laws of ritual purity that were required for priests. that the Pharisees themselves began to follow to try to achieve a kind of higher level of ritual purity. Well, they're not priests. It wasn't asked of them, but they were doing these things that they considered especially important to be examples for the other people and to make sure that they were completely ritually pure. So it was kind of, you were expected to undergo certain ritual washings and prayers if you touched something that was unclean, like a dead body or an unclean animal that had died, things like this. Yes, you're supposed to wash your hands in a ritual manner. But here, if you hadn't washed anything, touched anything unclean, you don't have to wash it in a ritual manner. But the Pharisees were doing that with a sort of, as a sort of add-on, extra insurance, we could say, extra protection, just in case I touched something unclean and I was unaware of it, I will wash my hands. Okay, it was that kind of a thing, okay? So they're going overboard, beyond what the law required, but they were very proud of that. They were proud of the fact that they went beyond what the law required. So what does the Lord say to them? To point out to them, because here that you think they think that they are really in a position to correct everyone else, because they're not only keeping the law, they're going beyond what the law requires. So they're super righteous, super ritually pure, etc., etc. So the Lord says, why do you transgress the commandment? Doesn't defend himself, doesn't deny that he doesn't teach his disciples to ritually wash their hands. Instead, he says that they are transgressing an actual commandment, one of the Ten Commandments, by their own rules, by their own man-made rules. And this is what it was, the commandment to honor your father and mother, which is one of the big ten, as you know. Well, here's what happened. Here's what the Lord said. For God commanded, honor your father and mother, and he who speaks evil of father or mother, let him surely die. But you say, if anyone tells his father or mother, whatever you would have gained from me is a gift given to God, he need not honor his father. So in the original Greek here of the Gospel of Matthew, it just says, if anyone says to his parents, what I would have given you is a gift, then it doesn't explain here what that means. But we know that what it means is that if a person decided to dedicate their property to the temple as a temple offering, in other words, it's a gift, but it's a gift to God. It's not saying here that he's giving a gift to their parents, but it's a gift dedicated to God at the temple, then they were exempt from using that money for anything else. And this was a kind of legal loophole that was being exploited by some people who didn't want to take care of their parents in their old age. So what is translated here as gift, Mark actually uses the original Aramaic word, which is korban. Anything that is korban means something that's dedicated to God. And this is the ironic part. You could continue to use it in your lifetime for yourself, but you could deny you weren't supposed to use it for anybody else, including your parents. Okay? So the korban is a gift to God, was designated as an offering to the Lord. This made it sacred. And so not only could the person say, well, I can't use it for you because it's dedicated to God, even the parents, once they know that their child had dedicated this money to God, might be reluctant to receive any money from their child, their son. This would be sons, because it would be like sacrilege, okay? But it was a legal loophole. And many people who were greedy, didn't want to support their elderly parents, took advantage of this. But this law was created by the Pharisees. So Jesus talks about this. And let's see what Saint Jerome says about it. And then we'll take a little break. Here is what Jerome says. And by the way, this was so interesting. I was not aware of this. He says this, in consideration of the parents' frailty, age, or poverty, the Lord had commanded that sons should honor their parents, namely by ministering to them the necessities of life. But the scribes and Pharisees wanted to subvert this most provident law of God in order to introduce impiety under the name of piety. That's why Jesus will call them hypocrites. Okay? Either introducing impiety under the guise or the name of piety. Jerome says it so well. They taught wicked sons that if anyone wanted to make a vow to God, who is their true father, of the things that were to be offered to their parents, then the Lord's offering should be placed ahead of the gifts to the parents. Or at least when the parents saw that these things had been dedicated to God, they would be done in by their need, declining these things from fear of incurring the charge of sacrilege. That was under the pretext of God and temple, but the children's offering would yield a profit to the priests. So look, there's this undercurrent of corruption that's also going on there, okay? So the Lord here is contrasting the commandment of God with this man-made rule, which actually contravenes and violates the very purpose of one of the Ten Commandments. And the Lord points out their hypocrisy, the fact that they actually have no devotion to God. They're pretending to be pious and righteous and looking out for the ritual purity of Israel, but actually they are great hypocrites. And he quotes from Isaiah about them. But we're at half an hour into our program, so let's take a break. And when we return, we will see what the Lord says and continue our discussion. Join me after the break.
0: Dr. Constantinou will be back in a moment, but the lines are open for your calls. The number is 855-237-2346. That's 855-AF-RADIO.
2: So here's a question for you. What does it mean to think Orthodox? 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Orthodox Christianity is based on preserving the mind of the early church, its phronema. 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
0: We are back with Search the Scriptures Live with Dr. Jeannie Constantinou. Have a question about the verses we are studying tonight? Give her a call at 855-237-2346. Here once again is Dr. Jeannie.
1: Okay, so the Lord calls them hypocrites. You know, it sounds so harsh, but it was appropriate. So appropriate. So this is what he says in verses 6 to 7. So for the sake of your tradition, you have made void the word of God. You hypocrites. Well did Isaiah prophesy of you when he said, "This people honors me with their lips, but their heart is far from me. In vain do they worship me, teaching as doctrines the precepts of men." So, of course, in the Orthodox Church, when we have followed traditions, these are traditions like we're about to begin with Great Lent, fasting and things like this, and they are not designed as kind of tricky backdoor ways around keeping certain laws or certain expectations of God. They're designed, our traditions are designed to help us worship God better, to be better Christians, not as legal loopholes, which is what the Pharisees created. And here's St. John Chrysostom speaking about that. Having then signified that they who were trampling on the law could not be justly entitled to blame men for transgressing a commandment of certain elders, he points out this same thing again from the prophet. So he's calling upon Isaiah's authority. It's enough that the Lord pointed it out, but now he's quoting Isaiah. Having once laid hold of them severely, he proceeds further, as on every occasion he brings forward the scriptures. And so, proving himself to be in accordance with God. Therefore, the good reason For good reason, the disciples did not follow their rule about ritually washing their hands. So they are hypocrites because they profess to give an offering to God. They profess to be living a life in that's pleasing to God, but they're actually contravening his express will, in this case, by the example the Lord gives, to support elderly parents. So Chrysostom points out that he does not mention the elders, but calls it their tradition. That's a really good point. He doesn't say you are promoting the tradition of the elders. He says your tradition. It's tradition of men. He doesn't say that's what the elders say, but you say this. For the sake of your tradition, you have made void the word of God. So they're not only violating their own oral tradition, they're violating one of the Ten Commandments. And Chrysostom points out that people who are trying to point out the sins of others should be very careful. They shouldn't be so strict with others when they themselves are violating even bigger sins than that. They're criticizing the disciples for violating a kind of a minor commandment, but actually they're criticizing Christ for allowing the disciples to violate one of these minor commandments while they themselves are breaking one of the big 10. Chrysostom says the following. Two evils arose. On the one hand, they did not bring the offering to God. So in other words, somebody who was inclined to make an offering, they did not bring the offering to God. And on the other hand, they defrauded their parents under the name of the offering. What does he mean they did not make the offering? The person doesn't actually necessarily bring the offering to God. They're continuing to use it for their whole life. So they're not really making an offering to God. They're not making any kind of a sacrificial offering, taking from their substance, taking from their wealth to make an offering to God. They're just dedicating it to God. It's going to go to God after I die. Okay. So he says they're not really making an offering to God, and they're defrauding their parents under the name of the offering, both insulting their parents for God's sake and insulting God for their parents' sake. Okay, this is a brilliant analysis by Chrysostom. He does not say this at once, but first reminds them of the law, by which he signifies his earnest desire that parents should be honored. So he's reminding them of the seriousness of this commandment to honor our parents, but by reminding them that in the Old Testament, it actually says that somebody who insults their parents is liable to the death penalty. That's pretty harsh. So that is given to show how seriously the Lord took this commandment to take care of our elderly parents. And, you know, when you think about it, that when we're born, we are completely helpless. As little babies, we need our parents to do everything for us. And then very often, if they live long enough, the role gets reversed and they need us to take care of them. And isn't that appropriate? So just as parents are responsible for their infant children, their young children, to care for them, so are we responsible for our parents. So Chrysostom says this, he implies them to be this worthy of death, because he says that somebody who doesn't take care of them, even insults their parents, forget about not caring for their parents, the law says they should surely die. For if he who dishonors them in word is punished, much more you who do so in deed, he's referring to the Pharisees, who not only dishonor, but teach it to others. The Pharisees made it possible for people to get around this requirement that they take care of elderly parents. Now, just imagine what that was like, because it's not like today where people get some kind of a pension or social security, or maybe there's elder housing where they can live, you know, subsidized housing. That didn't exist. If your children didn't take care of you, you're on the street as a beggar. So it's not only are they creating the law, but they're making it possible then for people to violate that essential commandment. So he says, you then, Chrysostom says, putting in the mouth of Christ, who ought not so much as live, because of the commandment. How can you find fault with the disciples? And Chrysostom says that he aggravated the charge against them by citing the prophet. And he stops speaking to the Pharisees, and it's true. In the next part, he turns and speaks to the people, and he stops responding to what the Pharisees said because, according to Chrysostom, they're incorrigible. He's right. They're incorrigible. So he directs his speech to the crowd and introduces his lofty doctrine that is not concerned with meat. So he addresses the crowd and he says, "Hear and understand." So he's calling that for them to pay attention and understand what he's saying to them. So this is the next pericope that we're going to discuss tonight. And this is Matthew 15, verses 10 to 20. And this is the heart of the matter of what makes a person defiled in the sight of God or unclean in the sight of God. And he called the people to him and said to them, "Hear and understand. Not what goes into the mouth defiles a man, but what comes out of the mouth. This defiles a man." Then the disciples came and said to him, "Do you know that the Pharisees were offended when they heard this saying?" He answered, "Every plant which my heavenly Father has not planted will be rooted up. Let them both alone, for they are blind guides. And if a blind man leads a blind man, both will fall into a pit." But Peter said to him, "Explain the parable to us." And the Lord said, "Are you so still without understanding? Do you not see that whatever goes into the mouth passes into the stomach and so passes on? But what comes out of the mouth proceeds from the heart, and this defiles a man. For out of the heart come evil thoughts, murder, adultery, fornication, theft, false witness, slander. These are what defile a man, but to eat with unwashed hands does not defile a man." So he begins by ignoring the Pharisees. Now, this, remember, is this important delegation, presumably important delegation, that was probably sent up from Jerusalem to investigate this preacher, Rabbi Jesus. And he turns away from them and begins to address the crowd and says, "It's not what goes into the mouth of a person that defiles him, but what comes defiles him, but what comes out of him." So now he's making this distinction between a purely ritual purity and virtue, the true purity that God desires. It's not the first time that we've seen this in the gospel, but now it becomes very, very explicit. And first, let's turn to St. Jerome and what he says about this. He says that the Jews were boasting that they are God's portion. They are the people of God. And they called food that all people could eat common, for example, or also the things that they considered unclean. Sometimes they would call it kinon, common. In Greek, it's common. And that was things like swine flesh, oysters, hair, rabbits, animals that do not have a split foot. These are all the things that were considered unclean and they were not allowed to eat.

idols? That's a very good question, because at the time of Jerome, at the time of Chrysostom, because, you know, they're so famous, they're so well known by us, we kind of think of the fact that everybody in the empire was a Christian, but that was not the case. In Chrysostom's time, only 45% of the city of Antioch was Christian. And so Jerome is living for a while, and I'm not sure where he was when he was writing this commentary. He lived in Rome. He lived outside of Antioch for a while. He lived in Bethlehem for a while. But the majority of people in the empire were not Christians. So there were still lots of pagan temples around. And there were some pagan priests who were offering sacrifices. And of course, it's forbidden for Christians to participate in that by eating those kinds of foods. So Jerome is addressing the fact that, well, if it's not what goes into you that defiles you, why is it forbidden for us to eat food which had been offered to idols? And this is his answer, because you cannot, because this comes from, of course, St. Paul, you cannot drink the cup of the Lord and the cup of demons. So Jerome's answer is that these foods are, yes, of God's creatures. So let's say somebody offered a pig in sacrifice to Zeus. Well, you can't eat it, not because there's anything wrong with a pig, but because it had been offered to idols, and that was considered an offering to demons, and that's what makes it unclean. So we're not supposed to have food offered to demons. We can make the same analogy today with foods that are offered in Hindu temples or offered to in front of Buddhist statues. Sometimes, you know, you go someplace and there's a business that has a little statue of the Buddha, and very often they'll have little fruits there. That's not for you, by the way. But even if it was offered to you, you shouldn't eat it, okay? Because it has been offered to an idol, okay? So that makes it unclean. Not because there's anything specifically unclean about that food, according to its actual nature. So the disciples, of course, are very perplexed by this, and actually said to the Lord, do you know that we're going on now? This is verse 12. The disciples came and said to him, do you know that the Pharisees were offended when they heard this saying? And he answered, every plant which my heavenly Father has not planted will be rooted up. Let them alone. They are blind guides. And if a blind man leads a blind man, both will fall into a pit. So we're told that the Pharisees were highly offended, and the word is scandalized. That's the word that's almost always translated as offended. They're totally scandalized because the response of the Lord really not only undermines their authority, but it really conflicts with what they stand for, everything that they stand for, that the person who is acceptable to God is the person who keeps ritual purity. That's the main, you know, calling card of the Pharisees. Their main point, the purpose for their existence is to encourage ritual purity. That's why Jesus is always criticizing them, because they didn't care at all about inner purity, the purity of the heart. He's going to expand on that. We'll learn more about it. So he points out their hypocrisy, and basically he's wounded their ego. He's made them look like fools by pointing out the fact that they are not only contravening this tradition that was created by human beings, but actual commandments of God. So they're really not, he's pointing out hypocrisy, etc. So this is why they're scandalized. It was very scandalous. His teaching was scandalous. I don't think he convinced them, by the way. He did not convince them. Why did he not convince them? I mean, it's a perfectly valid argument. But they had come to believe that they, as the leaders of Israel, were right. Because they had been given these positions, especially these Pharisees coming from Jerusalem. They must have been very wealthy, very well connected, highly respected, men of very greatly esteemed. And they believed that God gave them those positions because they are righteous. In other words, whatever good things you have in life, it's because God has approved of you. Jesus, of course, is nothing. Jesus is nothing but a hillbilly country bumpkin preacher from Nazareth. Okay, so, and he's got no formal education.
from any official rabbinic school or

0: never sat at the feet of a rabbi. He's not coming from wealth or privilege or famous family. So Jesus is really nothing to them. That's what you need to understand. That's why, in spite of the fact that we can see the logic behind what the Lord is saying, the truth behind what he's saying, they would not accept it. They assumed that they knew better, okay? Because they had the position and he was nothing, socially speaking, okay? In terms of the society, he had no positions of importance. And this is why they had to find a way to explain the miracles. Well, how do you explain all these miracles? Well, he does them with the power of the devil. That's where that came from. So in the previous pericope, he was criticized by those Pharisees for not teaching his disciples to wash their hands in a ritual fashion before eating. But now he turns to the food itself. Before, he didn't really mention the food, and now he's talking about the food. And this is very important because it was an issue even after the time, after Christ ascended. It remained kind of an issue in the early church, and we know that the apostles had to address that, whether or not Gentile converts to the church had to keep the law of Moses. And St. Paul talks about this himself, and he says, food does not commend us to God. But you have to understand how complex these rules become and how they take over your life. So most of us know very little about the rituals that are practiced even by modern observant Jews. But we all know the basic idea of kosher laws, I think. At least just about everybody knows that Jews are not allowed to eat pork. But that's only one of the things that they're not allowed to eat. But no Jew in Christ's time or before or after, no Jew had ever said that what you ate didn't matter or didn't defile you. No Jew had ever said that until we could maybe say very recently, all Jews were keeping these kinds of rules. It's kind of hard for us to understand how shocking it was to hear the Lord say, it's not what you eat that defiles you. This was completely shocking, completely scandalous, because until really the creation of Reform Judaism, the kind of modern Judaism where they don't keep the laws of Moses, the laws of ritual purity, that really only happened in the 1880s, and that was started in New York. Prior to that, all Jews kept these laws because you're a Gentile if you don't. You're not even Jewish if you don't at least keep the dietary regulations and most of the laws of ritual purity. And by the way, the reason why even the Reform Judaism was very small and it started in America in the 19th century, it became kind of routine for most Jews not to keep the law. And do you know where and how? Because in America, when Jewish soldiers joined the war effort in World War II and they were shipped overseas and they were being fed, they weren't keeping kosher and they were eating alongside of Gentile servicemen. And that's really when the sort of ordinary life of Jews, especially in the United States, changed. And then they moved to the suburbs away from their centers in the cities, where they were able to buy kosher food and keep all of these rituals. And so this is how that really dissipated, this insistence on following kosher laws. Now it's only the minority of Jews that really keep these kosher laws. And I have to tell you, and you have to live in a community to cause that to happen. I don't know if I've told you this story before, but it kind of shows how clueless I am. You know, even as a Bible scholar, I was kind of clueless about this, because when we lived on Long Island, South Shore Long Island, and there in a very Jewish neighborhood, and there were three synagogues near our church, and we lived just a few blocks away from the church in this very Jewish area. So one of the reasons why these become enclaves where Jews live, and a lot of them were keeping kosher and they were observant lives, is because they needed to live close enough to the synagogue so they could walk on Sundays and not drive a car. So when we were looking at houses to buy in this area, we saw a lot of houses that had two kitchens. And I thought that was very interesting. There was a stove and a refrigerator. On this level, there was sort of a split level. Then on another level, there was another kitchen with another set of pots and pans and stove, refrigerator. And I was thinking, well, maybe their mother-in-law lives with them and she likes to cook, so they needed another kitchen. That's what would happen. That's what I was thinking, because that's what mothers-in-law do. They come over and they start cooking. So she has her own kitchen to cook. And then the daughter would have, or the daughter-in-law would have her own kitchen. But no, it took me like, after seeing quite a few of these houses, and I'm saying, they have two kitchens. Why are there so many? Oh, of course, they're keeping kosher. So you can't even put the milk and the meat products in the same refrigerator. You can't cook them in the same pots and pans. You can't use the same dishes with milk products and meat products. This is how those laws of ritual purity have expanded even farther and farther since the time of Christ to, you know, what we would call extremes that would be unnecessary. So here's St. John Chrysostom. The Lord did not say the observance of meats is nothing, nor that Moses had given wrong injunctions. Not so. But in the way of admonition and counsel, taking his testimony from the nature of things. So, of course, the Lord does not want to scandalize the crowd. He doesn't care if the Pharisees are offended. But the crowd, he's not going to say Moses was wrong, or I'm going to teach you something new, because they could not accept that. We've just seen that the disciples could not accept what the Lord had said. So he says this, resorting to the nature itself, by his enactment and in his demonstration. In other words, it's not the things that go into the mouth that defile him, but the things that come out of the mouth. Neither did they say, what are you saying? Okay, the Pharisees heard this. They didn't reply, and they didn't object. When God has given such charges without number concerning the observance of meats, you make such laws? Because there's a whole chapter in Leviticus about what you can eat and what you cannot eat. And as I said, since that time, they've added more. But since he had utterly stopped their mouths, not only by refuting them, but by publishing their craft and exposing what was done by them in secret, that is, that they were finding loopholes or around having to support your parents and making sure that eventually that money went to the priests and the corrupt priests in the temple, that may have been part of this Jerusalem connection. By exposing what was done by them in secret and revealing the secrets of their minds, their mouths were stopped and they went away. And so they went away, and what does he say? Every plant which my heavenly Father has not planted will be rooted up. Leave them alone. They are blind guides. And if a blind man leads a blind man, both will fall into a pit. So the Jews often use this image of plants as planted by God to refer to themselves and their communities. And we kind of do that too. You know, people say, well, I planted a church. We have the same custom. And even when the bishop comes to visit a congregation, during the Holy God, Holy Mighty, Holy Immortal hymn, he will stand up and he'll quote from the psalm. He says, Lord, Lord, look down upon the vineyard which your right hand has planted. So the Pharisees also use this image, because Jesus is now saying that God did not plant them. God did not plant these rules. He did not plant this plant, and it's going to be removed. It's sort of hinting at what will happen later with the church, when the church will not follow these rules of ritual purity and dietary regulations. But the plant imagery also reminds us of a parable. Do you remember that parable from chapter 13? What was the parable? The wheat and the tares, that there will be some weeds mixed in with the wheat, and God did not plant them. The enemy planted them secretly at night, but they're going to be there for a while, and then the Lord will bring in the wheat into the barns and burn the weeds later. So the Lord did not feel bound by these rulings or traditions that had, especially the ones that transgressed the commandments of God, but the ones that were created by the Pharisees themselves. The Lord himself is not opposed to tradition, period, because the Lord created his own traditions and he gave them to the disciples to follow. When the Lord ascended to heaven, what did he say? Did he leave a book of rules, of written rules? Did he leave scripture behind? No. He said to the disciples, go out and teach all nations, baptizing them in the name of the Father, Son, and the Holy Spirit, and teaching them to observe all that I have commanded to you. Another one, where is that written down? It's not written down anywhere. So he taught them everything orally, and he taught them to keep those traditions, to observe those things which he had taught them. That's what we're talking about. So the Lord gave lots of traditions. So he wasn't opposed to tradition. The Lord did not teach sola scriptura, that's for sure. Okay, so the Pharisees were offended by what he said, not the multitudes. And Chrysostom says this. What did he say? He did not remove the offense in respect to them, but reprove them, saying, every plant which my heavenly Father has not planted will be rooted up. For he is wont to both despise offenses and not despise them. Everywhere, elsewhere he said, lest we offend them. Later we'll see. It's very interesting. This is a really good point, because Jesus wasn't always willing to offend people. Sometimes he tried not to offend. And so look at the discernment that the Lord uses. And we're going to see this later when he's asked about paying the taxes, or when Peter's asked about whether or not he and the master have paid the taxes. And the Lord says, we don't have to pay the taxes, but lest we offend them, go cast your line and catch this fish. And they paid the taxes. But here's what Chrysostom says. But these things his disciples said, when they said, oh, you offended the Pharisees, they didn't say them because they were worried about the Pharisees, but themselves also being slightly perplexed. They dared not say so in their own person. They would prefer to be saying, the Pharisees are offended. What do you mean by that? They didn't want to say, hey, we don't know if we can accept this. So this is what Chrysostom is hinting, and I think he's right. It was easy for them to say the Pharisees were offended, and so that they could get an explanation from him. Sometimes they were reluctant to ask him things directly. We see this multiple times in the scriptures. Now, he still doesn't explain it until Peter says, declare to us this parable. And here again, you could see that Peter was really wanted an answer. He also did not understand this. He didn't say openly, I'm offended too, or I'm shocked too, or I'm scandalized too. What do you mean that nothing that we eat can defile us? So this is why the Lord speaks in this way, and then he's going to answer it. But these are their traditions that he is objecting to. And the Lord says, when they say, oh, they were scandalized, the disciples said the Pharisees were scandalized. He says, leave them alone. They're blind guides. They're all going to fall into a pit. So notice that there's a certain patience and tolerance that he's recommending here, as he did with the kingdom parables. He says to ignore them. They will come to nothing because the blind lead the blind into a pit. But he also says that he shows that he's not against the commandments of God at all, or any kinds of traditions, but against these ones that they had created, especially ones that contravene the direct commandments of the Lord. So the Chrysostom says the blind are leading the blind. It is a great evil merely to be blind. Now, he doesn't mean physically blind. He means, of course, being unwilling to see in this case, but to be in such a case and have none to lead him to occupy the place of a guide is double and triple ground of censure. For if it be a dangerous thing for the blind man not to have a guide, much more so that he should not desire to be guide to another. Oh, there's a lot we could say about that, but we have reached the top of the hour. So let's go ahead and take a break. And when we come back, we'll see what the fathers say about the blind guides and some nice patristic statements to get us ready for Lent. Join me at the break.
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1: 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Have a question about the verses we are studying tonight? Give her a call at 855-237-2346. Here once again is Dr. Jeannie.
0: All right, so Peter also wants this explained, and none of them have the courage to ask Jesus about it. So Peter says, explain this parable to us. Now, it's not a parable. It's a direct statement. So he said, but he says, explain this parable. And then the Lord is a bit harsh with his reaction. Are you still without understanding? Do you not see that what goes out of the mouth passes into the stomach and so passes on? But what comes out of the mouth proceeds from the heart, and this defiles a man. For out of the heart comes evil thoughts, murder, adultery, fornication, theft, false witness, and slander. These are what defile a man, but to eat with unwashed hands does not defile a man. So Chrysostom also says that it's not that Peter did not understand. Of course he understood, but he really found it very difficult to accept. And this is why he calls it a parable. Okay, it's not a parable. There's nothing symbolic about it. Jesus says, nothing you eat defiles you. It's what comes out of your mouth that defiles you. So Chrysostom says he was afraid, lest he should be thought as having taken offense. So he asserts it to be obscure. However, it is not obscure. But he was offended. That he was offended is manifest, because it had nothing of obscurity. So Christ rebukes him, saying, are you also yet without understanding? As to the multitude, they perhaps did not understand the saying, but they themselves, the disciples, were the persons offended. Wherefore, as though asking on behalf of the Pharisees, they desired to be told. And he, of course, the Lord responds. And St. Jerome says that that first, of course, what has been said openly was accessible for hearing. The Apostle Peter talks a bit about it as a parable in a manner that is manifest. He is seeking a mystical understanding, but he is reproached by the Lord for having thought that what he spoke clearly was said parabolically. The lesson from this is that a hearer is at fault who wants to understand either obscure things clearly or things that have been said plainly as obscure matters. That's a really good point, because sometimes we take things that are plain and then we make them complicated or obscure, and vice versa. We're not supposed to do this. This is very clear what he means by it. So he's saying that about the blind leading the blind, St. Jerome says that after the first and second admonition, we should avoid heretical men, knowing that such are perverted and self-condemned. In this sense, the Savior also commands that bad teachers should be left to their own choice. He knows it is difficult for them to be able to draw to the truth. They are blind, and they draw blind people into error. That's a very good point, because sometimes we sit and argue with them. Isn't this what's happening on the internet? People are arguing with the blind guides and the heretical people. They're arguing with them again and again. Leave them alone. What's the point of arguing with them? It says they're blind guides. They're going to fall into a pit. There is nothing that you can really do to change these people. And sometimes we foolishly think by just arguing and giving more proofs and, you know, other kinds of arguments, we're going to convince people. And that's not the case. So the Lord establishes, as St. John Chrysostom says, by our common nature, the fact that what goes into us does not defile us. And here's why. This is St. John Chrysostom. It may be within one, if you eat the food that the Jews would consider defiling, unclean, but when it is gone forth, it is no longer. For instance, he bids you to wash yourself and be clean, measuring the time of the digestion. But the things of the heart abide within. That's why the unclean things are in the heart. They abide within. And when they go forth, they come out, they defile. And not only when abiding within. At first, he puts our evil thoughts, but still he does not make his refutation from the nature of the things, but from the manner of the production of the belly and the heart. The fact that this sort remains and the other does not. In other words, your food, if you eat something wrong, it's going to pass out of you. But what's in your heart stays there. And then it comes out and it's harmful to others. This is Chrysostom's point. The one entering in from outside and departing again, going outside, while the others are bred within and having gone forth, they defile and more so when they are gone forth because they are not yet able to be taught these things with all strictness. So the disciples could not really understand these things. So I think it's good for us to discuss these things because we're entering Great Lent 1 week from today. It's the beginning of Great Lent, Clean Monday. And it's good for us to remember that we have to be careful that our fasting, we do not become like the Pharisees with our fasting. And this is why the church, in her wisdom, puts the parable of the publican and the Pharisee in front of us, not just to teach us against pride, the pride of the Pharisees, but against this kind of legalism that focuses on avoiding certain foods while allowing all kinds of other behaviors that basically violate the fast. And so very often we see fathers of the church talking about, you know, fasting from foul language, fasting from what we see with our eyes. We have to take these things into consideration, especially not to become legalists with our fasting. So we do find ourselves reading ingredient labels during Lent, but really we have to be careful that we not become Pharisees and hypocrites. So by focusing precisely on the content and avoiding or destroying the purpose. So last Lent, I was at a retreat and they served these vegetarian burgers, these like impossible burgers. I'm not sure which brand they were. They tasted exactly like meat. I didn't feel like I was fasting. I wasn't, you know, controlling my meat intake, even though technically it wasn't meat. So you really have to ask yourself, if you find vegetarian substitutes for all these things and it tastes just like meat, where is the discipline that fasting was intended to create within us? It becomes meaningless. And we would rightly be condemned for hypocrisy. How can we say, I fasted, when really you were eating something that tastes exactly like meat? We're not benefiting from the purpose of the fast. So when we make the fast legalistic, then we are really mocking God. And we should be so careful of that. You know, we know, most of you know, that Oreos have no dairy. So they would be considered fasting food. But really, are we, if we say, I can have all the Oreos I want because they're fasting food, are we really fasting? Okay, so we have to look at what the objective is. The goal is not simply to fast. The fasting is a tool of discipline to help us achieve the true goal. And the true goal is purity, virtue. So this is how it relates to what the Lord was saying. They were looking at what defiles the person. They were looking for purity, but they were looking at ritual purity. The Lord wants us to acquire inner purity, inner virtue, and we need to take this very seriously. and not simply become legalists like the Pharisees, because believe me, it's a very scary thing. I don't know about you, but I'm worried about it, because we have a tendency to become extremely Pharisaic in our fasting, and then worst of all, become very proud of the fact that we're fasting. So let's not do that. Let's fast, have a true fast, and not just find vegetarian substitutes so that we can still eat things that taste exactly like meat or dairy or whatever, because some of it's pretty good, but that's, we're not fasting then. Okay, so here is St. Paisios about this. Yeronda, how does one achieve purification of the mind and heart? Here's his answer. I have told you that in order to purify the mind and the heart, one must not accept the cunning thoughts brought by the devil, nor have cunning thoughts of one's own. One must always try to have good thoughts, to avoid being scandalized easily, to view the faults of others with leniency and love. Look at that. That's the measure of purity, to view the faults of others with leniency and love, not with judgmentalism. When good thoughts are multiplied, a person is cleansed spiritually and behaves with authentic devotion and becomes peaceful and lives a life of paradise. We must work to achieve purification. We may recognize our wretchedness, but that is not enough. If we stopped accepting cunning thoughts, and we ourselves do not think cunningly, but instead have only good thoughts about what we are told and what we see, our mind and heart will be purified. Of course, the tempter will continue to send us from time to time cunning telegraphic messages. Even if we get rid of our evil thoughts, our own evil thoughts, the devil's temptations will persist, but they will not stick if our heart is pure. Yeronda, doesn't prayer help in the purification of the mind? Prayer alone is not enough. It's of no benefit to turn pounds of incense or to burn pounds of incense while we pray if our mind is filled with evil thoughts about others. The evil telegraph message is transmitted from the mind to the heart and turns a person into a beast. God wants us to have a clean heart. And our heart is clean when we do not allow bad thoughts about others to pass through our mind. Yeronda, does a person first have to have a good thought and then God helps? A person is entitled to divine help only when he has good thoughts. With good thoughts, he purifies his evil heart, because out of the heart proceed all evil things. And out of the abundance of his heart, his mouth speaks. Most certainly, God will reward us for the good thoughts we have. So Saint Ignatius Brinchaninov also speaks about purity and virtue. So let's take a listen to him. What is purity? It is a virtue that is opposed to carnal passion. So now he's going to draw the connection between our carnality, which is what we're trying to control during Great Lent by our fasting. We're trying to control our carnal impulses. This is more than simply, you know, relations between men and women. It is between, but our carnal impulses are everything that has to do with the body, the passions, in the, as when they are used incorrectly, okay? So he's going to draw the connection between the pursuit of virtue and the controlling of the carnal passions, which we try to achieve partly through our fasting. Purity is keeping the body from actively falling into sin and from all action that could lead to sin. It is the preservation of the mind from carnal thoughts and fantasy, and the heart from feelings and desires of the flesh, which helps prevent the body from feeling the desires of the flesh. Some maintain that the sins of the flesh committed by the body are as equally serious and heavy as sins committed by the mind and heart. They base this opinion on the words of the Savior: whoever looks at a woman to lust for her has already committed adultery with her in his heart. But this is not good reasoning. Those words were spoken to add to the Old Testament commandment. It was spoken to those who considered only bodily fornication to be sinful, not understanding that the evil thoughts by which we include carnal thoughts that proceed out of the heart. These are the things which defile a man, separate him from God, and take away his purity, which is the only means to see God. See why that's important? What's in our heart? Because as he mentions, we know this line. This is earlier from this Gospel of Matthew. The pure in heart shall see God. So if we want to see God, we have to have a pure heart. Enjoyment of carnal thoughts and emotions is fornication of the heart and defilement of the person, making him incapable of communion with God. While fornication of the body is a fundamental change of the entire person's nature due to his mixing with another body. Fornication of the body is complete isolation from God, death, and perdition. In order to come out of the first state, one must become restrained, the fornication of the mind. But in order to have this leave the second state, one must be resurrected. One must be born again through repentance. Some maintain that a person cannot be freed from desires of the flesh, much less from impure thoughts and emotions, that such a state is unnatural. Notice what he said, because Chrysostom talks about this often, And I think St. Simeon, the New Theologian, talks about this. People say that it is impossible not to have these thoughts. This is what he's addressing here. We should never say this. We have to struggle against these thoughts. And the saints do achieve such a purity that they stop having the thoughts. So for us to say, well, it's impossible just because we find it difficult to avoid having these thoughts does not mean that it's impossible. That's just an excuse to get us off the hook from having to actually control those thoughts. So let's listen again to what Saint Ignatius says. Some maintain that a person cannot be freed from the desires of the flesh, much less from impure thoughts and emotions, that such a state is unnatural. God gives the commandment. God knows what is possible and impossible for us better than we do ourselves. And therefore, the attainment of purity, both in body and in heart, is possible for a person. God, the creator of nature, gives the commandment, and therefore, purity of heart is not contrary to human nature. It is unnatural to the fallen nature. It was natural to the newly created man. It can become natural again upon our renewal. It can be cultivated and acquired. Like wheat, vegetables, and fruit-bearing trees, they do not grow on the earth by themselves, but only when the land is prepared in the proper way. Labor is needed. The object of our labor is worth a long and difficult labor. Purity is called holiness in the scriptures, for this is the will of God, your sanctification, that you should abstain from sexual immorality, that each one of you should know how to possess his own vessel, he means a body, he's quoting St. Paul here, in sanctification and in honor, and not in passions of lust. St. Ignatius Brinchaninov, from the book there, it's called The Field, has some beautiful writings. I hope have you given any thought to what you're going to be reading for Great Lent? It's coming up. You should have something that you've decided that you're going to be reading for Great Lent. And now we're going to turn to St. Gregory Palamas. And this is from his sermon on virtues and their opposite passions. So the opposite of the passions is the virtues. What are we trying to do by fasting? We are trying to control the passions, to not simply give in to our self-will. Will we want to eat certain things during Lent? Yes, we will. But we're going to control that choice and choose not to follow that, not because that is a goal in itself, not because we get a reward for that, not because even breaking the fast is a sin, but the fast, we have to remember, is a tool designed by the church to help us exercise our self-control so that we follow the will of God and not our own self-will. Because that's the original sin. The original sin of Adam and Eve was that they did what they wanted to do. They followed the self-will rather than following the will of God. And so we try to reverse that by exercising and by controlling our self-will so that we follow God's will. So here's Saint Gregory Palamas from the homily on virtues and their opposite passions. Whoever is a friend of his body is a friend of the world. And he doesn't mean that in the good sense, okay? To be a friend of the world is not a good sin. When, as a result of this love for the body, we have an excessive desire for worldly pleasures, pursue them and cultivate them, we wrap ourselves in all different kinds of ugliness of the passions. As earthly enjoyment works through the senses, and our senses are many and diverse, sensual pleasures and passions too are of great number and variety. Some act through our sight, others through our hearing, and others through our senses of smell and touch and taste. It is not food that is to blame, for these passions are associated with taste, but food to excess, which is self-indulgence. These passions are gluttony, eating delicacies, drinking too much, and drunkenness. When the stomach receives immoderate amounts of food, it passes through the digestive system in great quantities, and by doing so produces abundant fuel for evil's fire. Having received loathsome things, it yields disgusting torrents, by means of which the lower passions come into being, fornication, adultery, immorality, licentiousness, bodily impurity in all forms. These passions enslave our hearing, sight, and sense of smell and make us long for what is filthy, foul talk, immoral songs, satanic dances, perfumes which encourage defilement, disgusting cosmetics, self-adornment with extravagance. People in the grip of such passions beautify themselves outwardly, but inwardly they wear the ugly mask of dishonorable vices. They really are like the whitened sepulchres, which appear outwardly beautiful, but within are full of stench and all uncleanliness. Once our senses have been subject to evil from within and from without, from far and near, they attract filth, and the deadly sin goes in and out through these natural windows of ours. Those are the things which proceed out of the mouth, it says, they defile a man. This sort of body-loving soul, which pursues pleasurable sensations by every means and gathers material from all over to delight the touch, the taste, and other senses, begets acquisitiveness and love of money, which give rise to theft, extortion, and every form of greed. So do you see how he's drawing the desire for to satisfy the senses? This leads to the defilement of the soul. It leads to other kinds of sins, the sins of the soul, like greed and things like this. So that's why we're trying to control our senses by being more disciplined during Great Lent. In addition to these evils, there is another all-embracing means of perception within us, apart from the bodily senses, imagination, which produces other pleasures and passions in those who love the world, such as conceit, self-esteem, and arrogance. Further complex passions are formed from a mixture of sensual perceptions and imagination. These are the desire to please people, vanity, and pride. So did you think the desire to please people is a good thing? I'm just a people pleaser. I'm just a people pleaser. Why are you a people pleaser? Because you want people to like you. You want people to speak well of you. That's rooted in pride. Okay, he nailed it. He totally nailed it. So I have some beautiful words by St. John Chrysostom, but we're basically at the end of our time. So let us see what he says. We'll just close out with him lastly. And He's again speaking about the fact that we have to control ourselves. Learn then, here's Chrysostom, what are the things that defile the man? Let us learn and let us flee from them. For even in the church, we see such a custom prevailing amongst the generality. Men giving diligence to come in clean garments, to have their hands washed, but not to present a clean soul to God, they make no account of this. And I do not say this as forbidding them to wash their hands or their mouth as necessary, but not with water only, but with all virtues. So then he talks about, hey, if you had dung on your hands, would you come to church? No, you'd wash your hands. So we have to try to purify our souls and thus come to church. Okay, says, what if I have been overtaken by the sins? Well, you're supposed to cleanse yourself. How do you do that? By weeping, by groaning, by giving alms, and by this way, cleansing ourselves, okay? And he encourages his congregation to watch their tongue more than anything else, okay? And he mentions the fact that people were very, very careful about the relations between husband and wife before coming to church. Look at that. That discipline was something that was expected of marriage partners prior to coming to church, okay? That they should not enjoy each other's company in the bedroom in that respect prior to coming to church. And he says, that is not defiling. Isn't that interesting? He says, you're taking care of this, but marriage is honorable and the bed undefiled, okay? And yet, you're doing other things. You're dallying with the devil in other ways. So they're being careful about these kinds of physical pleasures and not allowing, thinking that they should avoid those prior to coming to church, but that actually is not something which defiles a person. This is what Chrysostom is saying here. I'm not encouraging you to not observe that self-restraint. I'm not saying that at all. But what he's trying to say is that the things that we think of as defiling are not necessarily what really defiles us. It's what is going on in our hearts and in our heads, and that we need to conquer these temptations, especially what's happening in our minds as we look at others and we judge others and we are concerned about our own fasting, and by this, we become self-righteous, etc. So these are the final words of St. John Chrysostom on this, from this homily. Come with confidence to God and receive not wrath when it comes upon you. And if you desire for him to be with you, drive away these things like a mad dog. Do not dishonor your tongue. For how will it entreat for you when it has lost its proper confidence? Adorn it with gentleness and humility. Make it worthy of God who is entreated. Fill it with blessing, with much almsgiving. For it is possible with words to do alms. So here, when he's talking about the tongue, we have a tendency, people have a tendency to use foul language. This is something which should never happen, should never come out of the mouth of a Christian, or to say bad things about people, or to gossip. All of these things defile us. He says, if you want to use your tongue in a way to entreat God and you want him to respond to you, then use your tongue for the right things. And even if you can't give physical alms, use good words and answer people peaceably and with meekness, and you will adorn your tongue and you will be following the laws of God. So as we draw near to him for deliverance from hell, for remission of sins, to escape intolerable punishments, to attain heavens, let's fall down before him in both body and mind, that he may raise us up when we are down, and let us converse with all gentleness and meekness. If you will accuse yourself. If you will whet and sharpen your tongue, let it be against your own sins. And tell not what evil another has done to you, but what you have done to yourself. For this most truly is an evil. Since no one else will be able to readily injure you unless you injure yourself. Chrysostom, one of his earliest writings, was a treatise called No One Can Harm the Man Who Does Not Harm Himself. And this is his point. people cannot really hurt us. Even if they kill us, they cannot hurt us because they can't deprive us of eternal life. If somebody says something against you, that cannot hurt us unless we allow it to, unless we respond back to them, unless we wish evil to them, unless we respond with unclean language. This is what he is saying. If you desire to be against those who wronged you, approach as against yourself first. There is no one to hinder this. You can't change the other person, but we can change ourselves. And what injury at all have you really to mention? That such a one insulted you and spoiled you by violence and encompassed you with dangers? No, this is not receiving an injury. But if we are sober, we would receive the greatest benefit. So he sees these things that other people do to us as a potential for us to become sanctified by the manner in which we respond to them. If you have been spoiled, accuse yourself. If you have been affected by another person, pray for him that spoiled you, because he has done you the greatest good. For although the intent of the doer was not such, yet you have received the greatest benefit if you endured it nobly. Reflecting on these things, let us flee from this sword. Let us flee from the madness. Nothing is more foolish than the slave of wealth, of anger, and of passions. He thinks he has overcome when he has been overcome. He thinks he is the master when he, in fact, is a slave. In other words, if we think that we are, if somebody says something to us and we think that by responding to them in an unkind way or with foul language or something like this, we have overcome them. Instead, we have been defeated. This is Chrysostom's point. He thinks he is the master when he's become a slave. He's put bonds upon himself and he rejoices. He is pleased, but although he has become a captive, he prides himself and leaps for joy on seeing a rabid dog and flying at his soul when he ought to bind him and weaken him by hunger. That's where the fasting comes in. He actually supplies him with abundance of food that he may leap upon him more fiercely and more formidably. So notice that he's saying here, we can control our bodily appetites, including in areas like food, we become stronger and more able to control our responses to other people. Finally, let's close with this. Reflecting then on all these things, let us loose the bonds. Let us slay the monster. Let us drive away the disease. Cast out the madness, that we may enjoy a clean, calm, and pure health. And having with much pleasure sailed into the serene haven, may attain to the eternal blessings, unto which may we all attain by the grace and love towards mankind of our Lord Jesus Christ. So when we meet again next week, it will be the beginning of Great Lent. So I wish you all a good Galiarchi, a good beginning to Great Lent. I'll see you next week on Clean Monday also. But let us now close with our prayer. I hope these words were an inspiration to you coming from the fathers of the church, especially St. John Chrysostom, who knows the kinds of temptations that we face. Sometimes we don't think of them as serious temptations, but just somebody speaking to us in a certain way, insulting us, using bad language toward us. This is a way that we can acquire purity of heart by exercising our self-control in how we respond to them. And then we have become the master and not become a slave to our passions. So now let's close with our prayer. Lord, now let your servants depart in peace according to your word, for our eyes have seen your salvation, which you have prepared before the face of all peoples, a light to enlighten the Gentiles and the glory of your people Israel. Amen. Good night.

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3: This is Come and See with Father Philip Hall, turning to and following Christ in the 21st century. Father Philip is parish priest at All Saints of Lincolnshire Orthodox Church in Lincoln, England.

In the name of the Father, and of the Son, and of the Holy Spirit, God is one. Amen. Begin by reading Matthew chapter 19, verses 16 to 26. That wealthy young man was after some extra that he could do to inherit eternal life. It is clear that the Lord liked him, and the Lord listened carefully to that youth. We don't know what that wealthy fellow had in mind, but it would have been along the lines of feeding the hungry, clothing the poor, and so on. Nowadays, it would have been a food or clothing bank that he might have set up, like we have in our church here. It may have been some greater good deed, of course, like building a new classroom on the side of the shul, or perhaps a new section of the library, or perhaps a new ward in the local hospital. We don't know. All this, though, he could do without it affecting his daily life at all. As far as he is concerned, what he was after was something he could pay for using the cash that he found between the cushions of the sofa. And then he could carry on, as always, having his holidays in the south of France and going skiing in the Alps in the winter. But the Lord showed him that to enter into eternal life, your faith must be much more than loose change. Your faith must be your entire bank account, your whole business, your complete property portfolio, every penny, every last bit thrown down, given up for the Lord. And that is a very big thing to ask. But the Lord still asks you to do it. That young man went away sorrowful. We don't know his name. We know nothing about him. His life ended, and who knows what happened next. What we do know is that not one solitary penny of anything he owned is still around now. His homes, his business, his clothing, his power, his wealth, nothing, all gone. However, Matthew, who wrote this down, left everything. Peter, James, and John, and all the others left everything they had. And, having left it, they followed the Lord. What about them? Well, we know all about them. We have icons of them around our churches. We venerate them as great saints. Whole days are given up, at least one day, for each of them, in their memory every year. But for the rich young man, nothing. Well, what about all those people around our church walls? The people whose icons we have written, what about them? They didn't reach between the cushions of the settee for loose change. They didn't spread out to God the things they had found underneath the table. They gave it all, every last penny. In many cases, every last drop of blood. And now, we must do the same. You see,

0: greatest treasure, your very heart, your prayers. God bless you. Amen.
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0: Healing the Unresolved, Putting the Past in the Past. Father Joshua McCool guides those who have suffered painful experiences and continue to live in shame and isolation as a result of these hardships. Father Joshua is the author of Healing Your Wounded Soul, Growing from Pain to Peace, and also Healing Work, Giving Humanity a Second Chance, both published by Ancient Faith Publishing, and is also a licensed counselor in the state of Pennsylvania. Here he is with today's program.
1: Hello, listeners, and welcome back to another episode of Healing the Unresolved, Putting the Past in the Past. Today, we're not going to be answering a question so much as we are taking a request. And so someone submitted a question in the form of a request, and that request being that we speak on the topic of accountability, right? And they referenced that in previous podcasts, we kind of made some brief, we had some brief discussions about it, but never actually did a podcast on it. But the submitter of the question was requesting, speaking about accountability specifically in the context of parish life, or in the context of life in a Christian community, and by extension, accountability between clergy and laity, and of course, in the church overall. And so no doubt that different people, you know, have different ideas of what this topic is about. And some of us, upon hearing this, might be quick to think, when are we going to get serious about more rigid application of the Orthodox faith and the Orthodox practices? You know, when is there going to be more accountability for the church in this regard? And it's time finally to get strict and serious. But that's not the context that the submitter of the question is asking about. And yet I don't think we need to go into the specifics of personal accountability with regards to sin, as that is self-evident, and that is ultimately something we've already discussed. And I don't think that the submitter of the question was referring to that context either. And so we will focus on accountability for everyone in the church and on all levels and in all aspects of church life. You know, let's start with asking the basic questions. Are we accountable for our behavior, for how we treat others? Are we accountable for our disposition of heart, which is often chronic? Are we accountable for how we are and what kind of person we are, right? And, you know, also part of accountability is being aware of how we are, not only how we are, but being willing to look at it, right? To overcome that very inconvenient incongruence that rises up within us when we actually catch a glimpse of some more ugly aspect of ourselves, right? But isn't this what our faith is all about? Yes. I mean, the Orthodox faith, if we're really serious about it, and not just picking and choosing certain aspects of our faith to be passionate about, but if we are truly serious about putting the Orthodox faith into practice, then we would acknowledge that, yes, accountability is at the core, right? And so as Orthodox, do we do a good job with that, with accountability? Right? You know, and of course, I'll let the listeners, you know, answer that in your own hearts. Because sometimes I'm convinced, you know, it's a temptation for Orthodox that we become so proud to be Orthodox that we forget that does not give us a free pass to be arrogant, self-righteous, judgmental, and act out on other people. In other words,

0: sadly, we talk the talk, but do we walk the walk, right? And, we can, let's be honest, we can make it look good, with our attire, right? Maybe how we dress when we go to church, and certainly on all levels of the church. But in the end, what is behind it? Our spirit and our soul has to match what we wear when we dress piously, right? And this, sometimes there's a temptation to focus on the externals. We want to make sure we're doing the externals right. And of course, this applies to laity and to clergy, right? So we're not singling anybody out. And, if we are not humble, then we will struggle with accountability, because arrogance is blinding. It's hard to be accountable when we regard no other authority other than our own, right? It's kind of disturbing that our self-love can be so great that we confuse ourselves with God Himself, right? In the end, are we living as we should? Are we participating in the Orthodox practice of theosis and deification, those processes, striving to become like God through grace, right? And so, there's a temptation in as Orthodox that we try to be very passionate about adherence to traditions and beliefs and dogma, but consciously or unconsciously, we try to detour theosis and deification, because ultimately it means we have to work on ourselves and hold ourselves accountable, right? That we need to transfigure our own fallenness, right? So that as time passes, we change, that we live an altered life, so that, after 5 or 10 years, are we still arrogant? Are we still puffed up? Are we still insensitive? Do we still have poor awareness? Do we still love ourselves with such fondness that we confuse our own opinions with fact and seek our own will rather than that of God? Because it's kind of scary that sometimes, when we're not living with any accountability, what it kind of looks like is 5 or 10 or 15, 20 years will pass and we haven't changed at all. We're the same person we were 20 years ago, doing all the same things. And if that's true, then we might be guilty of this in detouring theosis and deification while choosing to be really rigid and passionate about other aspects of the faith. And kind of we fall into what Jesus said, when he really let the Jewish authorities have it, when he said, "You blind fools, you strain out a gnat, but you swallow a camel." And as Orthodox, we have to watch out for that, right? So accountability is very important. And so where there is humility, there is accountability. And where there is an ego-driven life, there is no accountability. It's everyone else's job to be accountable and to conform to our worldview. And of course, we don't want to be like that. But sadly, that's out there. And so, let's speak for a moment about accountability in a parish setting. Healthy parishes have healthy accountability. The healthy culture of a parish that, humility fosters acts as a type of antibody to unhealthy behaviors. So that if an unhealthy behavior suddenly shows up in a healthy parish, it sticks out. It stands out. It sticks out like a sore thumb, which allows someone, whether a parishioner or a priest, to kind of address that behavior so it doesn't thrive and grow and spread. And this is critical for a healthy parish, that when unhealthy behaviors show up, they get pounced upon and dealt with. This is critical. And that means the difficult conversations have to take place, where maybe it's the priest has to sit down with someone and says, "Listen, God bless you. You got to kind of deliver the anesthesia before the surgery, with praise, affirmation." And that's not being manipulative. It's being truthful. We find the positive things about that person and we bring that up first. But then we have to do the surgery. We can't do this. This is not good for you or for anyone. And so if we're going to stay in this role, this behavior has to stop. In other words, zero tolerance for negative behavior that affects the community. And of course, this is easier to do when there is a norm that is healthy in the parish. But if the parish is unhealthy, then the priest can end up looking like the bad guy because normal behavior is perceived as abnormal in the unhealthy parish setting. But, you know, something important to note is that sometimes just holding someone accountable resolves the problem in that, you know, we don't need to remove that person. You know, oftentimes that's when things get ugly in a parish, is when, you know, people get quote unquote fired or removed from positions. And there's a lot of hurt and extra work and fallout from that. But if we're maintaining a healthy parish and we're setting healthy boundaries, and it's a parish that has healthy boundaries, then when, you know, somebody is chronically acting out or not behaving well, you know, really just holding them accountable by holding them to the expectation of being healthy and normal and calling out their negative behaviors when they fall into them, they often end up removing themselves rather than enduring what they perceive the indignity and inconvenience of change, right? And so some of those ugly scenes of removing people and all that hurt can be avoided if we just are doing what we should be doing all the time and not allowing these negative behaviors to persist, which the longer they go on, the harder they are to address. And so we kind of have to do these surgeries. It's critical. So just as the human body sometimes needs surgery to stay healthy, in a parish setting, there has to be surgeries that take place where negative behaviors are addressed and removed so that that parish, that body of Christ, can stay healthy. And, you know, it requires skills and talents to really do those surgeries without doing harm. And so we could go on and on with the parallels between that and actual, you know, like surgery that's done in a hospital. So, and of course, the church is a hospital, so there's another parallel. But honestly, you know, I think nothing drives people from the church or a parish faster than when others are not held accountable, you know, which leads to a dysfunctional environment if it goes on too long, right? It causes profound disillusionment, you know, and people can suffer, you know, people can suffer but survive wounds in the church if the offending behavior is dealt with. But when it's not, it creates a secondary spiritual trauma, if you will, right? Because, you know, where, you know, being hurt in the church is the primary spiritual trauma. Because let's be honest, we kind of expect it in the world, but many unsuspecting souls don't expect it in the church, right? So being hurt in the church is the primary spiritual trauma, but then it not being dealt with or addressed becomes a secondary trauma. And it's that 1-2 punch and that secondary one that can really cause someone not just to leave a parish, but to leave the church entirely. And that is the great tragedy, right? Because, you know, sometimes if someone gets hurt in a parish, but it's dealt with, you know, worst case scenario, maybe they move on to another parish, but they don't leave the church. But when the church doesn't protect that person, they might leave the church altogether. And that's why it's imperative that in parish settings, if someone gets hurt, it gets addressed. We have to deal with it, right? And so when it's dealt with, the one who was hurt can heal because their trust in the church stays intact because the church dealt with it. The church's image or the parish's image is maintained and the offending action was just an anomaly, right? And that person's trust and the church is intact and maintained. But when toxic behavior in the church is not addressed, the one that was hurt can perceive the whole church and parish as complicit, right? And then, of course, it's just a terrible a domino effect from there. And so it's very important that parishes have to have a low tolerance for ugly behavior. And I would say even no tolerance, right? And this applies to all levels of the church life, right? And let's not forget, priests can be hurt too, you know, if they are not backed up when they are hurt or mistreated, they can also fall into, you know, we can also fall into discouragement like everyone else. So there's, and of all the orders of the people in the church, no one escapes being hurt and wounded in the church, right? And so also on another note, it's not unhealthy. I mean, it's not uncommon for people to hide their unhealthy behaviors in the church. You know, the outside world won't tolerate some of these things. You know, in other words, you know, sometimes people come into the church with that belief that, yeah, you know, outside in the world, I'm held accountable at work or at school, wherever it might be. But somehow there's this strange belief that in the church, I can get away with it, you know, because it's the church. No one will call me out. You know, everyone's supposed to be nice. And so they confuse the church with no or low accountability. But of course, the opposite is true. In the church, there has to be the utmost standard of accountability, more than the world. And, you know, of course, we always say the church is a hospital, but there's accountability in that. Because, I don't know, show me a hospital out there where they encourage people to stay sick. No, when you're a patient in a hospital, the hope and the kind of expectation is that we're going to be compliant with the physicians and we're going to get well and heal. And so if we're going to use that analogy that the church is a hospital, well, that means accountability, that we can't stay sick, that we have to get well. And that means accountability. But let's be honest, you know, just because it doesn't sound nice doesn't mean it's not true. But there are behaviors in the church or in a parish where if they occurred in a secular workplace, there would have been zero tolerance. And that person would have been flagged, disciplined, called in, and probably referred to the employee assistance program, right? But sometimes, you know, we think we can hide things in the church. We can get away with it in the church that, you know, perhaps in some secular setting somewhere, our behavior got flagged. And then we come into a parish setting and we think, you know, here I won't have to change. Here everyone will just accept me and I can just be who I am. Well, that's true. But that doesn't apply to our negative behaviors that affect other people, right? And so, you know, that's more about our own personal accountability. And so, you know, that sometimes we can actually believe that the piety of the church will hide, cloak, and protect our own unhealthy behaviors. And let's be honest, people do often get away with it, where it can go on for many years. But unhealthy behavior needs to be called out on all levels for the protection of the church and for all. You know, and one of the reasons why we might get away with bad behavior in the church is because oftentimes in unhealthy parish settings or in any unhealthy system in the church, there's often enabling behavior or the presence of enablers. And just to kind of demonstrate how this works, you know, maybe, you know, there's a narcissist and where there is someone who's narcissistic, there are narcissistic enablers, those people who protect them, who serve them, and who allow themselves to be mistreated and never hold the narcissist accountable. And of course, that's codependent behavior. And this can cause narcissistic systems to go on and really negatively affect the church and even a parish setting. And so, you know, sometimes others prevent accountability by protecting the one who's not being held accountable. And sometimes what perpetuates this is there's kind of a perk system operating where in exchange for protection, the dysfunctional or narcissistic one gives out affirmations, which of course, if we struggle with codependency, we very much crave that and need that. But ultimately, the enablers are getting abused themselves. They just don't allow themselves to see it. And so, You know, this is a very important topic, and it's something that the church, you know, has to be mindful of and to really speak on more often, that the church is not the place where we come to hide and store away our toxic and harmful and sinful behaviors. We bring them to the church to put them out in the light with the hope that they can be transformed and healed, right? We don't come into the church in order to stay sick. And so, you know, I imagine we could probably do a whole weekend retreat on this topic of accountability, but I think that's all that we are going to talk about today. And for everyone out there, if anyone out there has any questions, please don't hesitate to submit them, and have a blessed weekend.
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1: Ancient Faith Radio now presents A Voice from the Isles, sermons from St. Aidan's Orthodox Church in Manchester. Our preacher today is Father Christopher.
2: In the name of the Father, and of the Son, and of the Holy Spirit. Amen. Amen. Christ is risen.
3: Indeed, he is risen.
2: Christ is risen.
3: Indeed, he is risen.
2: We are at the great feast itself. This is the point when all our hopes are caught up in exaltation. Now we can say, Christ is risen.
3: Indeed, he is risen.
2: But why is this feast so great? It's because the resurrection was a real event. Christ rose from the tomb on a particular day, having been killed by professional executioners. Christ had a real death and a real resurrection. The resurrection was part of God's great plan of salvation, and it is central to our faith. Now, we cannot isolate any event in the whole dispensation of Christ that could be said to be saving us, irrespective of the rest, because everything he said and did forms a seamless whole: the conception, the nativity, the teachings, the passion, the resurrection, the ascension, the coming of the Holy Spirit. They're all part of one story. And all our experience is shared with Christ. He faced hunger, cold, danger, death itself. This was a great humbling, an act of love without equal. But while salvation is one story, let us consider three particular aspects of the plan that are very closely connected. The first is the ending of the separation between God and mankind by reason of a broken relationship. The next is the removal of sin through Christ's sacrifice. And then there is the defeat of death itself. And the alienation between God and mankind was healed by Christ's incarnation. As we just heard, the Word became flesh and made his dwelling among us. We are part of creation. However, by taking on our human nature, Christ transformed it. Christ is eternally the same. In uniting himself to us, Christ transforms humanity. God became man so that man might become a god, as St. Athanasius put it. Christ makes possible a union with God in which we can experience and participate in his energies, achieving theosis, deification, become godlike. He calls us to participate in love and power, which is stronger than death. Our salvation also means redemption from sin. Now, the Orthodox Church accepts that there is a mystery here. Yet we still know that the suffering and death of Christ were for our salvation. To quote the first letter of St. Peter, who in turn is referring back to the prophet Isaiah, when they hurled their insults at him, he did not retaliate. When he suffered, he made no threats. Instead, he entrusted himself to him who judges justly. He himself bore our sins in his body on the cross, so that we might die to sins and live for righteousness. By his wounds you have been healed. Christ sacrificed himself for us. And there is a theme in Scripture that offering of blood is needed for forgiveness. Thus, the letter for the Hebrews points out that Moses sprinkled the people and the scrolls with blood, and he said, "This is the blood of the covenant which God has commanded you to keep." And the same chapter also points out, without the shedding of blood, there is no forgiveness. The blood of the old covenant was from sacrificial offerings, animals. The blood of the new covenant is that of Christ himself. By his voluntary death and suffering, he is the great priest, and he's also the perfect, sinless, sacrificial victim. Christ was sacrificed once to take away the sins of many. Again, it's in the book of Hebrews. And the epistle goes on to point out, He enters heaven itself as our priest before the Father. Ascended and glorified, he sends the Holy Spirit from the Father to guide and empower us. And Christ shares our human nature. He offered himself as a sacrifice for our sins, and yet more follows from that. Death is defeated. Death is the result of sin. And St. Paul puts it, for the wages of sin is death, but the gift of God is eternal life in Christ Jesus our Lord. St. Paul writes elsewhere, through Jesus Christ, the law of the Spirit who gives life has set you free from the law of sin and death. Thus the cause of death and death itself are defeated by Christ. Death is effectively sin made physical. In contrast to this, Christ is life and love made flesh. Death cannot hold life. It feeds on sin, but it can't hold the sinless one. Christ has done away with our sins. Hades was despoiled, as St. John Chrysostom put it in his Paschal homily we read earlier. It took a body and encountered God. And thus we have the revolutionary news of his resurrection. This was prophesied, of course, by Christ himself and also in the Old Testament. That famous passage of the suffering servant in the book of Isaiah, which you've heard St. Paul quote, after he suffered, he will see the light of life and be satisfied, for he bore the sins of many and made intercessions for the transgressions. New life is now offered to us all. A real resurrection. The resurrection shows God's power and gives hope to all. Christ is the firstborn among many brothers and sisters. He is the first of the new order of creation, where death is powerless and so is the devil. Hades could not contain the author of life. Now for us, the conclusion of this matter lies in the future. We live in a fallen world. So it is that St. Paul wrote in the future tense, for the perishable must clothe itself with imperishable and the immortal with immortality. When the perishable has been clothed with the imperishable and the mortal with immortality, then the saying that is written will come true. Death has been swallowed up in victory. It's in the first letter to Corinthians. However, now, in the present, we are also filled with the life of Christ. We shall rise again. We need not fear death. So how do we respond to this glorious historical truth of the resurrection? In the words of St. Gregory the Theologian, by becoming like Christ, according to the power of the Spirit within us. This is indeed salvation, deification, to become a little Christ. And as St. Gregory puts it, let us become like Christ, since Christ became like us. Let us become gods for his sake, since he for our sake became man. He assumed the worse, that he might give us better. He became poor, that we through his poverty might be rich. He took upon him the form of a servant, that we might receive back our liberty. He came down, that we might be exalted. He was tempted, that we might conquer. He was dishonored, that he might glorify us. He died, that he might save us. He ascended, so that he might draw to himself us who were lying low in the fall of sin. Let us give all, offer all, to him who gave himself a ransom and a reconciliation for us. Christ is risen.
3: Indeed, he is risen.
2: To him be glory now and forever and unto the ages of ages. Amen.
1: 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St. Aidan's is a parish in the Antiochian Orthodox Archdiocese of the British Isles and Ireland. The priest is Father Gregory Hallam. 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
4: come and study the Holy Scriptures with us as Father Stephen DeYoung teaches verse by verse on the podcast, The Whole Counsel of God. Father Stephen holds a PhD in biblical studies and is an Orthodox priest serving at Archangel Gabriel Orthodox Church in Lafayette, Louisiana.
5: We're going to be picking up in Leviticus chapter 20. Once again, we don't have to do a ton of recap because this isn't sort of narrative, right? So it's not like the story so far. It's we're reading commandments, right? Sort of quote-unquote legislative material, but commandments. And the chapter breaks are mostly in good places in here. Obviously, chapter breaks are added much later, but they're mostly at places where the topic changes for the most part. And that's the case here. So there's kind of a little bit of a shift of topic here. So we don't need to review all the stuff from last time. And in fact, some of what we're going to read now here in chapter 20 in particular is going to recap some of what we read last time because we saw the heading, punishments for lawbreakers. And this is, we'll talk about whether that's a good heading, but basically this is going to be referring back to some of the commandments that we just read about in the earlier material, and what do you do when someone doesn't follow them, right? Because it's one thing to say, don't do this, and you need to make sure someone doesn't do it, but human nature, the first question to get asked, like by me as a kid, was, or what? Right? And so this chapter will include a lot of or what for some of the previous things. So that said, unless anybody has any leftover questions, comments, or stories about the animal kingdom that elucidate human behavior, we'll go ahead and pick up here in Leviticus chapter 20. Now the Lord spoke to Moses, saying, "Again, you shall say to the children of Israel, whoever of the children of Israel or of the resident aliens dwelling in Israel gives any of his children to worship a ruler, let him be put to death. The people of the land shall stone him with stones." Okay, we'll pause right there. So remember this offer children to rulers. We talk about this is a mistranslation of Molech, right? Like the god Molech. They apparently thought it went, because remember, it's written without the vowels. The Hebrew was written without vowels that they were translating into the Greek. And so they took Molech, the pagan god, as Melech, that's king. Mm-hmm. Right. But this is talking about offering their children to Molech. So this is anyone in Israel or anyone who's living in Israel who goes and offers one of their children as a human sacrifice, right? They get put to death. They get stoned to death, right?
6: That is so radically different from what this seems to say.
5: Yes, offer one of his children to the rule, like sends them into civil service.
6: Yeah, no.
5: This is not condemning the deep state. This is talking about, sacrificing your child. And you can see how that's kind of rough justice, right? You went and killed this child, and so now your life is forfeit. This goes all the way back to, remember, Noah after the flood. He who spills man's blood, his blood will be spilled by man, right? Kind of rough justice thing. We also have to remember, though, and we've said this before, right? But it bears repeating as we read this, because there's going to be more death penalties before we're through here. That the fact that this is the consequence doesn't mean it's applied in every case without chance for repentance. Right. Now, in this case, repentance would have to be pretty radical.
6: Yeah.
5: Right? In terms of you're going and sacrificing your infants to a pagan god. That's a rough one to repent from, right? But some of these others are going to be different level of repentance, but are still going to have a death penalty, right? But the idea here of having it have this penalty, this death penalty, is to show the seriousness of this, right? The seriousness of this. This is in a different category than, oh, I borrowed my neighbor's shovel and I forgot to give it back, right? That you resolve. Why is it a different category? Because that you could resolve by giving him his shovel back. Right? This is a lot harder to resolve once you've done it. Right? So that's the category. The consequences, right, are the reason for the different category and the reason for the different level of repentance required. And I think I mentioned last time we talked about this in Leviticus that this is still kind of a measuring rod in the Orthodox Church in terms of issues with confession, where anything that had the death penalty attached to it in the Old Testament is considered something serious, more serious, that requires some period of not receiving the Eucharist, right, as opposed to some other things that don't necessarily, right, require that. And again, that the idea is the seriousness of the consequences, the seriousness of the repentance that needs to happen to unravel that, right, after the fact.
7: Is there any, like, implied, like, if you're going to do this ritual, there's going to be other people participating. So is there any kind of implication of, like, all those other people are just the person who's...
5: Well, so people who did this would most likely... I mean, we're going to see there's other places where if there's... Right, they're not to have, like, shrines like this in Israel at all,
7: right?
5: Yeah. So the idea here would be if somebody did this, they would travel somewhere, right? So the Israelites wouldn't necessarily be able to go into Moab or go into, Phoenicia and do anything about the idolatry there, but they could not allow, right, their people to go and participate in this, right? Okay, verse 3, I will set my face against that man and will destroy him from among his people because he gave his children to a ruler, to Molech, to defile my holy things and profane the name of those sanctified for me. So, profane the name of those sanctified to me is kind of confusing, but the idea there is that God is saying is that those children are his. This is an important principle in the Torah, because this flies against even the way we think today. People's children are not their property in the Torah. You cannot do whatever you want with your children. The children belong to God in the Torah and are entrusted to their parents and their family by God. And then God holds them accountable for what they do vis-a-vis their children, how they raise them and how they treat them. Okay. So God is here saying, you took something holy, this child that belongs to me, and you went and killed it and offered it as a sacrifice to this pagan god. Right? And he's sort of saying here in this verse, how do you think I would respond? Right? Of course I'm going to. Right, take vengeance for this child, right, at what you did.
6: Is it true that the idols of Moloch had sort of a furnace in them?
5: Yes.
6: The children in?
5: Yes, they burned them to death, yes.
8: The big bull skull on top? Or?
5: Well, no, they had metal arms.
8: Okay.
5: Yeah. Yeah, and some of the Canaanite human sacrifice rituals, they had masks that the parents had to wear that had big smiley face, like smiling faces on them.
8: Oh,
5: dark. So that the god they were arguing wouldn't see them
8: crying,
5: looking upset. Mm-hmm. While they were making this hair. Yes. Yeah. So this is, see, again, we tend to look at this stuff as like, oh, well, you know, there's one religion saying it's better than other religions, and why can't the pagans just have, you know, their beautiful nature religion? Like, that's not what's going on. Okay? This is not like a beautiful expression of anything spiritual. Okay? This is a very ugly expression of something demonic. And God is saying you cannot participate in that.
7: Well, there's all kinds of experiences, but not all of them are good.
5: Yeah, demons are spirits too. Yeah. But if the natives of the land disregard that man, taking no notice of him when he gives his children to a ruler, and they do not kill him, then I will set my face against that man and those of his kind, For since he and those in agreement with him prostituted themselves to Molech, I will destroy them from among their people. Okay, so this is him saying, if this doesn't happen, right? If he isn't stoned to death, either because his family members cover for him or they're complicit in the same thing. By not doing it, they're complicit in the same thing. Right? And God is saying, basically, if you don't handle this, I will handle this. Okay? If you don't handle this, I will. Okay? This is also an important principle, because this is an important principle behind a lot of things in the New Testament. Like when we're told, if we judge ourselves, we will not be judged. This is part of why we have confession, right? And repentance. Because the idea is that God provides a place and a space, it's, right, Israel, the church, right, in which these things are to be taken care of and repentance is to happen. And if there's not repentance, then the people are to be cut off from the community, right, in the hope of driving them to repentance so they can come back, right? All that is here so that it won't have to be resolved on the day of judgment. Because when the day of judgment comes, everything that's unresolved is going to get resolved. Much better to resolve it now. Right? Much better to resolve it now. Beforehand. Right? And we see this. This is what stands behind one of the weirdest parables Jesus tells. Some of you may not even know this parable exists. Because it's so weird people don't talk about it. But he tells a parable at one point about this person who's a steward. Basically, he's in charge of the accounts, in charge of the treasury for a rich person. And he's crooked, yeah. Right? He knows he's going to get fired, right? He knows he's going to get fired from this job for being crooked. And so what he does is he goes and he calls in a bunch of the rich guy's creditors and he cancels their debts. And he dummies up the book and he lies and basically lets them all off, right? So that when he gets fired, he'll have all these other rich people who he's ingratiated himself to.
6: Yeah,
5: he'll
6: have friends.
5: Right? He's like prepared himself, right? And then Christ basically says, you need to be shrewd like that man. And so people read it are like, I should lie and like cheat. But this is what he's talking about, right? We know there's a day of reckoning coming.
6: Oh, okay.
5: Right? We need to do what we need to do, right, before that day comes. Right?
9: I'm having a little trouble putting this all in context. So the Israelites are leaving their camp and going...
5: Well, not right now. Wherever this is also going to be for when they're in the land.
9: Okay, so and how so, is this happening? What is the...
5: They're going to have Canaanite neighbors and Phoenician, depending on where they are. Moabite neighbors who
9: so
5: do these things.
9: Still, the Israelites are still mixed. They still have a lot of paganism within the camp.
5: Right. Witness the golden calf.
9: Okay.
5: Right? Yeah.
9: So they're still being drawn back to...
5: They're going to be tempted to think in those ways, okay. Right? And we're going to see that unfold later. In the history of Israel, where they're going to try to cover all their bases. They're not going to go worship other gods. In most cases, they're not going to go worship other gods instead of Yahweh, the God of Israel. They're just going to try and worship the God of Israel. And, you know, hey, we'll throw some sacrifices Baal's way just in case to help out. And we'll, over here and, you know, and just kind of mix and match. Yeah, this still happens a lot. Yeah. So happens a lot. That's why it's still relevant, right? But yeah, so that's the temptation is that, you know, once they're there, they're going to have neighbors. And God also knows that they're not going to go in and take the whole land like they're supposed to. They're going to settle. There's still going to be pagan villages nearby. There's still going to be, you know what I mean?
9: Yeah.
5: So there are going to be all these opportunities for them to get drawn into the stuff that those pagan nations are doing. And so he's saying, look, you can't, and if it goes this far, right? Notice this isn't just, oh, you went and offered some wheat cakes to Baal, right? Which is a sin, idolatry, forbidden, right? But different than offering your child to Molech, right? This is on another level, right? Yeah, but so this is, yeah, this is what God said. And we can't sort of err on either side of it. So there are some people who err on the one side of, well, God's forgiven me of everything, so I don't have to try to take care of anything, right? Like, repentance is just me. I say, I pray, I say, I'm sorry, and now I'm good, right? I don't have to try to fix things. You can go that way, right? I don't have to try and fix things. Day of judgment, I have a get-out-of-jail-free card, right? Because I'm a Christian, whatever. So you can err on that side, right? You can err on the other side. The other side is, well, there's not going to be a day of judgment. There's not going to be a reckoning. God isn't going to have anything to do with this, right? There's whatever we work out here, but, right? And so we see in this passage that both of those are wrong, right? Every injustice, every sin, everything that happens is going to be dealt with. We can deal with it now and through the process of repentance and restoration and healing with each other, of ourselves and with God, or God will deal with it, right, on the day of judgment. And
6: he could deal with it before that too, I suppose.
5: Huh?
6: He could deal with it before.
5: Well, the day of judgment can show up for people when they least expect it.
6: Okay.
5: Right? We're going to sort of see that. You know, King Saul, the day of judgment shows up one day, mm-hmm. for him,
6: right?
5: Right. Herod in the New Testament, day of judgment shows up for him one day.
9: And David too.
5: Right? Yeah, and
7: there's always kind of
5: the chickens come home to roost. That's,
7: there's always a kind of little day of judgment.
5: Yeah, yeah. That's what I say. It's like a personal,
7: yeah.
5: Right? And part of repentance is then how you respond to that. So David, in his life, we'll see when we go through, when the chickens come home to roost, he accepts it. He owns up to it, says, no, this is the result of what I've done, right? Responsible for this. King Saul goes and consults with mediums and tries to summon up the spirit of Samuel and tries to do all this stuff to get around, right, what's coming, right, rather than facing it. And so that's, and you see that in the New Testament with Judas and St. Peter, who did similar things. They both betrayed Jesus on the same day.
6: Yeah.
5: Right? And St. Peter responded one way, Judas responded the opposite way. Right? And so the judgment isn't just something imposed from without. Right? It's something we participate in. I think we're about to have my favorite translation again. Yeah, they're back.
6: Yeah.
5: Also, the soul who follows ventriloquists and charmers to prostitute himself with them, I'll set my face against that soul and destroy him from among his people. Remember, we talked about ventriloquists are what we would now call like channelers or what, oracles, in Greece, mediums.
9: Is that verse 6?
5: Yes.
9: So, Amplified says
5: familiar spirits and wizards. So, yeah, the familiar spirits is talking about people being possessed by a spirit and then talking, right? So a medium, a channeler, an oracle, different phases. That idea, ventriloquist is hysterical. And again, I'm waiting for that day when someone comes to confession and says, I have prostituted myself with a ventriloquist.
7: Are these referrals to prostitution, or is it more that there's...
5: No, this is spiritual.
7: Okay, okay.
5: Yeah.
6: Prostitution was a verb before it was a noun.
5: Yeah. Therefore, you shall be holy, for I, the Lord your God, am holy. As we talked about, right? That keeps coming up. That's why this section is called the Holiness Code. You shall keep my ordinances and perform them. I am the Lord who sanctifies you. Whatever man curses his father or mother shall surely be put to death. He cursed his father or mother, thus he shall be guilty. Okay. Now, a lot of people want to interpret this very literally, so like every teenager would be dead, me included. that's Two things we need to remember. First of all, once again, this doesn't always mean the penalty was carried out. It's just talking about how serious it is. But like this is the inverse of the commandment, honor your father and your mother. So this isn't just talking about like one day you cussed out your dad because you were mad at him. Right? That's not what this is talking about. This is honoring your father and mother. Remember we talked about was living your life in a way that brings honor to your father and mother. Cursing your father and mother is talking about living your life in a way that you're a curse to your father and mother. Think Cain.
7: Yeah.
5: Right? As sort of peak level, right? Where people look at you and instead of honoring your parents, they, right, curse your parents. You could probably think of some infamous criminals and stuff who their family like is sort of perpetually ashamed, you know, for having that last name, right, and being related to them. But so this is a, right, a bigger thing than that. Verse 10, the man who commits adultery with another man's wife or who commits adultery with his neighbor's wife, the adulterer and the adulteress shall be put to death. Now, that is going to get... Now, you notice, it's only the man who makes the decision, and you may be saying, well, why does she get put to death? Wait for Deuteronomy. We're going to get more detail on this. Because she is not always going to get put to death. He always is. But she is not always. But we'll get into that when we get into that section of Deuteronomy that expands on this. The man who lies with his father's wife has uncovered his father's nakedness. Both shall surely be put to death, for they are guilty. We're going to keep going, right? Because we talked about these particular things in chapter 7 or chapter 18. If a man lies with his daughter-in-law, both shall surely be put to death. They are impious and therefore guilty. If a man lies with a male as he lies with a woman, both committed an abomination, they shall be put to death, for they are guilty. If a man marries a woman and her mother, it is wickedness. They shall be burned with fire, both he and they, that there may be no wickedness among you. If a man mates with an animal, he shall surely be put to death, and you shall kill the animal. If a woman approaches any animal and mates with it, you shall kill the woman and the animal. They shall surely be put to death, for they are guilty. Right, we talked about all of those.
7: When they said burn with fire, things. Is that like a literal burning at the stake type situation?
5: Where, which?
7: A man marries a woman and her mother. There's wickedness.
9: 14.
5: Oh, yeah. Yeah, they did not execute people by burning them alive. This is a metaphor that we'll see applied to lust.
7: That's kind of
5: that's sort of out of control. All the way up to including St. Paul, remember, when he says it's better not to remarry, but it's better to marry than to burn with lust. Right? That's what he's referring to. Right? So the idea is that someone who would do this, their sort of lust is out of control.
7: Yeah.
5: Right.
7: And the wickedness, is that same intensity as abomination prior, or?
5: Yeah, I mean, okay. Toeva is abomination. That or it gets translated as abomination since the King James, and that's
7: so it's a similar
5: really bad thing, like utterly forbidden thing.
7: So it's still the same jurisprudence.
5: So an abomination, the difference would be there are things that are not sin or not sin depending on the context.
7: Yeah.
5: Right? Sleeping with your own wife, not a sin. Right? Totally fine. Good thing. Right? Sleeping with someone else's wife, sin. Right? So there are things like that. An abomination is something that there is no context where it's okay. Right? There's no set of circumstances where you'd be like, oh, okay, well, in that case.
7: It's like no excuse.
5: Right? Like there's no further, right? Just this is right out, right? There's no conversation. If a man takes his sister, his father's daughter, or his mother's daughter, and sees her nakedness, and she sees his nakedness, it is a reproach. They shall be utterly destroyed in the presence of their people. He has uncovered his sister's nakedness. They shall bear their guilt. So this is, remember, uncover the nakedness is a euphemism for sexual relations. It's not, you know, They were both, they were 3 years old and 5 years old, and they were in a bathtub together or something. Right. If a man lies with a woman during her menstrual period and uncovers her nakedness, he has exposed her flow, and she has uncovered the flow of her blood. Both shall be utterly destroyed from among their people. You shall not uncover the nakedness of your father's sister nor your mother's sister, for that would uncover his near of kin. They shall bear their guilt. If a man lies with his close relative, he has uncovered his relative's nakedness. They shall die childless. So that they shall die childless. Again, that's not just saying, oh, don't worry about it. I'll make sure they don't have any kids. The idea is you put an end to it before they have children.
7: Yeah.
5: Right? You don't allow them to start having babies with close relatives. If a man takes his brother's wife, it is uncleanness. He has uncovered his brother's nakedness. They shall be childless. You shall therefore keep all my ordinances and all my judgments and perform them, that the land to which I am bringing you to dwell in not be provoked at you. Now notice it's the land not be provoked at you. This is talking about the people who live there. That would be the people of the land, right? They're not going to like Israel. That goes without saying, right? This is that the land itself, because remember it talked about the land itself sort of being tainted by these evils and needing to be purified.
10: Aspergences may not vomit.
5: Yeah, yeah. That's the Hebrew literally says the land won't vomit you out, right? The idea being comparing it like if the land is a stomach, right? You eat something. It's vile, it's horrible, and so your body expels it, right? Say the land, same thing. You go in there and you do these things, the land's going to spit you back out, right? And that's an image of the exile, which happens, right? Also, you shall not walk in the ordinances of the nations I'm casting out before you, for they commit all these things, and therefore I abhor them. But I said to you, you shall inherit their land, and I will give it to you to possess, a land flowing with milk and honey. I am the Lord your God who separated you from all peoples. So another piece of this, an underlying piece of this, is that not only does God own, are the children God's, but all the land is God's. Right? All of it belongs to the God of Israel. Not the respective local gods of the places. Right? Not anyone else. The earth is the Lord's and the fullness thereof, right? He owns the whole thing. And so he gives, right, to different nations. We're going to see this at the beginning of Deuteronomy. He's going to talk about a bunch of nations. I brought them there and gave them that land, the same language he uses about Israel, to talk about Moabites and Edomites and other people, the Philistines even, right? So God parcels it out. And so the idea here is God has, up till now, given this land to the Canaanites. They have done all of these evil things, right? And so God is taking it away from them, right? Because of...

0: He will kill and expel all of those tenants, and he will lease out the land to others who will bring forth the fruits. Right? It's the same idea. You shall therefore distinguish between clean animals and unclean, between unclean birds and clean. You shall not make your souls abominable by animals or birds or by any kind of living thing that creeps on the ground, which I separated from you as unclean. You shall be holy to me, for I, the Lord your God, who separated you from all peoples for myself, am holy. So God is holy, meaning he's separate. He's apart, right? And so he has made them to be his people, and so they, like him, need to be separate and different, right? He took them out of all the peoples of the earth. Remember, they're a mixed group ethnically, right? But now they need to be different, right? And that's why it's in this context, notice, that he talks about eating clean and unclean animals. This is, how are you different from the other nations? This isn't, it's a sin for those other nations to eat pork, right? But you are not going to eat pork. You are going to be different, right, than those other nations. A man or a woman who is a ventriloquist or a charmer shall surely be put to death. They shall stone them with stones, for they are guilty, right? No ventriloquism.
1: Guilty, right. Stop laughing about
0: the ventriloquist.
1: That is the weird... Kermit the Frog.
0: The weirdest translation. Yes. Yeah.
2: Listen next time as Father Stephen DeYoung continues his study of the Scriptures on the Whole Counsel of God. Father Stephen's email address is wholecounsel@ancientfaith.com. That's wholecounsel@ancientfaith.com.
3: But the impious Westerners did not stop their lawlessness, even here. They attempted, by their false opinions and distorted words, to ruin the holy and sacred Nicene symbol of faith, which by both synodal and universal decisions possesses invincible power, by adding to it that the Holy Spirit proceeds not only from the Father, as the symbol declares, but from the Son also. Until now, no one has ever heard even a heretic pronounce such a teaching. What Christian can accept the introduction of two sources into the Holy Trinity? That is, the Father is one source of the Son and the Holy Spirit, and that the Son is another source of the Holy Spirit, thereby transforming the monarchy of the Holy Trinity into a dual divinity. Why should the Holy Spirit proceed from the Son as well as from the Father? For if his procession from the Father is perfect and complete, and is perfect because he is perfect God for perfect God, then why is there also a procession from the Son? The Son, moreover, serves as an intermediary between the Father and the Spirit, because the Spirit is not a property of the Son. If two principles, two sources exist in the divinity, then the unity of the divinity would be destroyed. If the Spirit proceeds from both the Father and the Son, his procession from the Father alone would of necessity be either imperfect or perfect. If it is imperfect, then procession from two hypostases would be much more contrived and less perfect than the procession from one hypostases alone. If it is not imperfect, then why would it be necessary for the Spirit to also proceed from the Son? That is our Father among the saints, the patriarch Photius the Great, in his encyclical to the Eastern bishops. I am your host, Professor Cyril Gary Jenkins, and you are listening to Light Through the Past.
4: Light Through the Past, a survey of church history. Dr. Cyril Gary Jenkins examines the course and development of the Orthodox Church, its struggles with heresy, the empire, and relations to other Christian bodies. Here's Dr. Jenkins.
3: Welcome, welcome to everyone. We are at episode 176. We are continuing in the long

0: and I hope not too painful, history of the schism. How did it happen and why? And it is at this point that that is what we're going to cover this week, that things take, let us say, a decided turn. Decided turn for two reasons. First and foremost, any knowledge that the Eastern Church had of the idea of the double procession, as the West had it, we only know about from the letter of St. Maximus to the priest Marinus. And we know that the East had objected, and they had objected to the whole idea there could be two sources in the divinity of divinity. St. Maximus responds, no, they're suffering from a poverty of language. But now suddenly, things are going to become different. And they become different because, as we saw before, at the court of Charles the Great, there is a confusion in the minds of the Frankish theologians about what are the proper properties, the personal properties of the members of the Trinity, and what are the natural properties. And what is then made the personal property of the Father becomes also the personal property of the Son, as though this is what makes the Son deity, that he can beget, or in this case, spirate another God, meaning the Holy Spirit. This is what St. Photius writes against. And why does he do this? So this is, as it were, the first time that the Greeks, the Orthodox, meet, let us say, a, for lack of a better term, well-formed doctrine of the Filioque. Whatever had been thought by any of the people in the Latin West prior to the court of Charles the Great, the Carolingians, as they are called, it lacked the specifics that the Carolingians gave it. And we'll talk more about this, because what now occurs is, well, an even further, let us say, sharpening and delineation of what is going on in the West, about what they're saying, about what this means in the basis of the Filioque, that the Spirit proceeds not just from the Father, but also from the Son. Now, having said all that, before we get to this, that is, before we get to the letter of St. Photius, the encyclical letter, how is it that St. Photius becomes patriarch? And so all of this becomes involved in this fracas. So when we left off, we had met the patriarch Ignatius, Saint Ignatius, right? So Saint Ignatius is elevated. And Saint Ignatius, at his elevation, is, well, let us just say, it is at his elevation that all of this happens, in which the confrontation with Gregory of Bestis, which we had talked about last week, the replacing of Methodius, who had been someone who, let us say, was of a moderate disposition, he is replaced by Ignatius, right? And in this replacement by Ignatius, what happens now is that the very austere monastic party, who had withstood Methodius in his dealings with the iconoclasts and let repentant iconoclasts keep their posts. Many of the monastics had, let us say, not only strong feelings on this, but rather vocal feelings on this, that Methodius was wrong to do this, right? So, when we see all this right now, what is going on? So Ignatius is made patriarch. He is patriarch from 847 until 858. And one of the problems that now emerges is that the court at Constantinople, let's just say it's a bit of a time of turmoil. And there are several things that are going on. First and foremost, there is the emperor, Michael III, who, when he becomes emperor in 842, is but a young boy. And of course, by the time of 858, he's grown into a teenager. Actually, I think he's approaching 20 in 850. And he's very much still dominated by his mother, Theodora, by her chief aide, advisor, Theoctistus. Now, there is another aide, a man named Sergius. And Sergius had actually been one of the individuals who was kind of behind the elevation of Methodius. He was behind and helping Theodora in doing all of the legal and political niceties necessary to restore veneration of icons. So Sergius is a very powerful individual within the government, as is Theoctistus. One of the other people who was very powerful in the government was a man who was declared Caesar. That is, Michael III is Augustus. Michael III has no children. He's young himself. So therefore, someone is declared Caesar, and it is Bardas. Bardas is the brother of Theodore. He's the uncle of the emperor. He has a younger brother named Petronius. And these two brothers are, in fact, remarkable men, and don't have the time to get into the politics of it. But these men were themselves very much responsible for running the empire. Not only running the empire, but Petronius actually proves himself to be a brilliant military strategist. He is responsible for one of the great victories of the Byzantines. This occurs early in 863, if I remember correctly, the Battle of Amisus. And this comes back into our story in a little bit. But in 856, I believe it is, Ignatius basically, let us say, alienates Bardas, who was not a good person to alienate. So how does he alienate Bardas? And this, of course, gets to what is, in fact, some very indelicate matters. First and foremost, Bardas, Michael's uncle, basically feels like he is being pushed out of governmental circles by his sister. And therefore, what does he decide to do? Well, he basically finds reason to have Theoctistus executed. And he's doing this really very much with the connivance of Michael, who basically feels like he is chafing under his mother's tutelage, whereas under Bardas, he's not. And I should note, there's also a girl involved in this, meaning a young girl whose name, if I recall right, was Eudokia Ingerina, which Theodora did not approve of at all, as well she might, as well she shouldn't, I should say. Well, Bardas and Michael III basically want to exile Theodora to a monastery. They accuse her of conniving, of intrigue, and that they want to send her away to a monastery. But Ignatius says no. I mean, Ignatius is in charge of the monasteries. And Ignatius says no. But furthermore, Ignatius then excommunicates Bardas, not for the trumped-up murder of Theoctistus, though this may well have played in his mind, but instead, because Bardas, who was, I believe, himself a widower, had lost his son, and Bardas took up with his son's widow, meaning his daughter-in-law, which, of course, is incest, right? It's a degree of affinity. She would be the same as his daughter. And Ignatius was right to excommunicate him for this. However, this basically was the straw that broke the camel's back. And it's at this point that in November, Bartus has Michael depose Ignatius. And then in the middle of December, following a series of first tonsure, then another tonsure from reader to subdeacon to deacon to priest, and then from priest to bishop, Photius is made the patriarch of the city. Photius is the brother of the previous mentioned Sergius, all right? And so he is well-connected, already well-connected in the government. He already has a government job. He is kind of the head of one of the schools in Constantinople. He's already known as a brilliant scholar, which we read last week in Nicetas' David. Nicetas doesn't deny Photius's brilliance. He just basically denies his ethics, right? Because Nicetas' David is a big supporter of Ignatius. And so Ignatius is sent back to the monastery. Photius is consecrated. Oh, and who should be his consecrator, the chief consecrator, which takes place on December 25th? That is the Feast of the Nativity of our Lord. Who is the consecrator? It is Gregorius Festus. Yes. So, now, supporters of Ignatius in 858 make their appeal to the Pope of Rome. And there are already people in Rome who supported Ignatius. But the problem is that there were papal legates in Constantinople when all of this happened at Christmas time. And therefore, they approved of what happened. They didn't object to this. And so Photius now becomes triarch. So it's at this point that Nicholas has written to Photius, accepting his elevation. And so this is all now in 858. He accepts it, but he says, oh, you know, with this is irregular, I can overlook this, but you know what you really should do is you should restore to the Bishop of Rome and the oversight of the Apostolic See of Rome the lands of Illyria and the lands of Calabria and Apulia. That is, these regions, southern Italy, and if you go up the east coast of Italy, along the Adriatic, right, not out at what's called the Tyrrhenian Sea or the Mediterranean, but the Adriatic, right, go up around Venice and then come back down into the Balkans. That whole region there in the northeast is where Illyria, or sometimes Illyrium, or sometimes Illyricum, right? It's the region where Justin and Justinian had come from. It was a predominantly Latin-speaking area. And prior to the 730s, that is, we're going back now 130 years, all of these regions, southern Italy, Illyrium, they had all been under the episcopal jurisdiction of Rome. Rome had appointed their bishops, or their bishops answered to Rome if they were not appointed by, which generally they weren't. They all answered to Rome. Well, why aren't they now part of Rome? Why were they taken away? They were taken away during the iconoclastic controversy because Pope Gregory II and then Gregory III, they refused to enforce the imperial edicts about iconoclasm. And when they refused that, these regions, ecclesiastically under Rome, but politically they were still under the power of Constantinople. And Leo III, the first iconoclastic emperor, took them away and placed them under the Patriarch of Constantinople. And so what happens is that Nicholas says, oh, if you can see your way to do this, right? Now, before we go on, if you have not signed up for Doxmood, you need to do so, because I need hard and fast numbers, really by the third Sunday of July, which I think this year is going to be on the 20th. So if you can give me this information by the 20th, let me know you're coming. Because I do need to know that I have people coming, because I've got to buy airline tickets. I've got to pay our speakers. I've got to buy the food. I need to know, right? So don't dawdle. Don't sit there going, oh no, not another plug for Doxamute. If I had lots of people signing up, I would not be making these plugs. So anyway, sign up for Doxamute. Also, of course, as always, I shall always plug the Rule of Faith and, of course, all the new books that's coming out from Basilian Media and Publishing. Our website needs some updating, but that's happening soon. And so I just got the word from my ever-beloved and faithful webmaster that this is going to happen. And I know that it will, because that's the way the guy is. Anyway, you can shoot me a note on the QT, and I will tell you I'm not going to give away his name, because I know he's a busy man. Anyway, so back to this whole issue. Now, as it happens, of course, more information comes to Nicholas. And Nicholas, therefore, what does he decide to do? Nicholas sends legates to investigate. These legates, it would seem, are kind of schmoozed by Gregory Asbestos, who is a brilliant scholar, and it seems quite an affable guy. But of course, the other thing is that all the bishops basically fall in with Photius, and the legates return. But at this point, Ignatius sends an archimandrite to Rome to plead his case. And so by 863, Nicholas holds a synod in Rome. He is now demanding Ignatius be restored. He's already made this declaration in 862. But in 863, he then excommunicates the patriarch Photius. And he declares Ignatius the rightful patriarch. And now, of course, he condemns Gregory Asbestos for his uncanonical actions and for fomenting schism against the Pope. And this is where, of course, everything is kind of turning. One of the reasons we know that Nicholas was interested in Illyrium, besides the point, the valid point, that these regions had historically been under the Bishop of Rome. But the other thing is that Illyrium, part of Illyrium was the great city in the Episcopal Church of Ohrid. And it would be Ohrid that would, if let us say the great towering, that's not the right word, back up. From the 850s on, one of the things that was true is the growing realization among the Bulgarians. And the Bulgarians had, of course, descended south of the Danube. They were north of the Danube. They were south of the Danube. They were a great thorn in the Byzantine side. They weren't as great a thorn as Islam, but they were much closer a thorn, right? If I could say. And they weren't always a belligerent thorn, but sometimes they were, right? So, I mean, we have to remember Ignatius's grandfather was Nikephoros I, who had been killed in battle against the Bulgarians and whose head had been turned into a chalice. His skull had been turned into a chalice. Now, Bulgarians, under their Khan named Boris, was looking to convert to Christianity. I mean, this was Boris's. There were already missionaries there. And Boris was looking to bring his nation, the Bulgarians, into the Christian world. And already we know that there were Orthodox missionaries, the mission of Cyril and Methodius to Moravia. And so the point is that in 863, just as Nicholas is making all this noise out of Rome, this is when the great battle of Amisus occurs. And the Byzantine armies, under both Michael, but chiefly under his uncle Petronius, there was an enormous raiding party of 30 to 40,000 Arabs. They had breached the outer defenses of the empire. They had moved through what was called a few themes. And the thematic armies, the themes were the regional armies, like the regional militias, were gathered under Petronius and under Michael, but chiefly under Petronius. And they were able to corner the emir, and they were able to surround and completely annihilate the army of the Arabs. It was a really stunning victory. A hymn, at least one, was composed upon the occasion, and Petronius was given a triumph, as well as the emperor coming in, right? And on the heels of this, meaning Asia Minor is at peace for a bit, Asia Minor can breathe easier, the Bulgarians seem now to have been in communication with the court of the Franks and with Rome. Well, first and foremost, Boris thought fasting from meat and wine and eggs and cheese for half the year? What's going on here, right? That was one thing that Boris was carping about. The other thing Boris was carping about was, oh, I need a bishop appointed and under Constantinople. So he's actually like feeling things out. Well, in 863, he's not yet a Christian. All of a sudden, outside of his capital, appears an enormous Byzantine army. With the army is the Patriarch Photius and the emperor. And Boris is baptized. He even has the emperor as his godfather. So he's baptized Boris Michael, and Photius does the baptism. And with this, Bulgaria comes into the Byzantine orbit. But Boris Michael is not quite happy about this. He's still asking for some sort of interference. But in the end, this is actually where Photius now learns about the Filioque. Why? It wasn't missionaries from Rome who were coming to the Bulgarians, but missionaries from Francia, that is, from north of the Alps, the kingdoms of the Franks. And their descent into Bulgaria brings with them, of course, the Filioque. And this is what sets Photius then into, for lack of a better term, his polemical mode. By 867, Photius is in a synod in Constantinople condemning the Filioque, excommunicates Nicholas, but interestingly enough, in condemning the Filioque, he doesn't condemn it in the sense that this is a Roman error, but that this is a Frankish error, because Photius knew that Rome, A, did not have the word in their creed, and that they had never added it to their creed, and this wasn't something that Nicholas had at all been interested in. I mean, it's interesting. I should note this, that when Cyril and Methodius go to the Moravians, they're actually set upon by the Frankish clergy who were there that, oh, you cannot, these people cannot learn the liturgy in their own language. This is something that the Moravian king named Ladislaus or Wenceslaus, not to be confused with good King Wenceslaus, but basically they came in and they had said, oh, The liturgy can only be in either Latin, Greek, or Hebrew, because that was what was written over our Lord's head at the crucifixion. And St. Cyril was like, and Methodius, they're both like, wait a second, no. And St. Cyril, in his writing upon it, appeals directly to St. Paul. There is no language that is without significance. I'm saying all this because basically they travel to Rome to appeal this. And Nicholas is completely in agreement with them. And, you know, Nicholas, for his part, basically shows, oh, what are you talking about? Like, you know, Latin, of course, is the language of the Western liturgy. That's not the question. The question is everybody obligated to it? And Nicholas says no, right? I mean, there's more to talk about this, and I will talk about this again, but we shouldn't simply think that Nicholas, right, he's not, as it were, this anti-Orthodox ogre. But he's very much interested in this question about what's going on in Constantinople. He does take the side of Ignatius, whom he feels is deposed irregularly. Well, the whole question, of course, becomes why? Well, Michael is unstable. He seems to have at least been a man who drank way too much and who was interested in way too many pranks. And he latches upon a favorite. There is a Bulgarian wrestler, and this was, I think, in 865. There's a Bulgarian wrestler who basically is besting anyone that the Byzantines put up against him. When someone brings to whoever attention it should be, a particular stable boy named Basil. Basil had been born, it seems, in Bulgaria to Byzantine parents who had been captured and made hostage, but then who were eventually then sent back. And so Basil had worked in the imperial stables. And Basil enters the ring against this Bulgarian. And apparently, just they grapple, he picks him up and he throws him against the wall of the fighting and ends the Bulgarian's reign, as it were. Of course, Michael is quite taken by this young. He's not young. He's actually somewhat older. He's almost 40. And there is immense amount. You would have to listen to my course on Byzantium to find out everything that goes on, because there's an immense amount that goes on with Basil. Whether Basil convinces him or it's just in the mind of Michael himself, Michael believes that Caesar Bardas. There is a Bardas Phocas. We'll get to that. That Caesar Bardas' uncle has become too powerful. And Michael agrees to Basil killing him. They have, at this point, the island of Crete has been in the hands of Arab pirates. An expedition was put together that Caesar Bardas was going to lead. And at the docks, as they're preparing to take off, Michael and Basil meet Bardas upon the docks, where Basil sets upon Bardas and murders him. In 867, and upon murdering him, Michael III makes Basil Caesar, that is, heir to the throne. Consequently, the next year, Basil murders Michael. The first thing that Basil does, or one of the first things that Basil does, is in order to bring an end to this conflict with Rome, he deposes Photius, imprisons him, and in his place elevates Ignatius. Now, what does all this mean, right? So, with respect to the schism, it basically means that this goes to the back burner now. So, Ignatius is reinstated in 867. This is in November, in the same month, Pope Nicholas I dies. He's succeeded by Pope Adrian II, and Pope Adrian upholds the condemnations of both Photius and Gregorius Bestus. And in 869, there is a council. In the mind of the Catholics, it's recognized as the Eighth Ecumenical Council. It's overseen by legates from Adrian II. It condemns Photius. It condemns Gregory. It declares all of Photius' acts invalid. It does establish strict orders, or let us say canons, for how ordinations are to be happened. In other words, this ordination of Photius was irregular and shouldn't have happened. And I should note, the same process had actually happened with Ambrose of Milan. Ambrose wasn't even a Christian when he was elected, all right? But Bulgaria remains under Constantinople's jurisdiction. And so this is basically what happens. But I should note, and here we'll end because I've gone long, there's still more stuff to get to, but this is a rather important episode, and I will explain more about why next week. But in 873, Photius and Ignatius are reconciled. Photius is brought out of exile, and he actually is made the tutor of the sons of the Emperor Basil. This has wide implications, I should note, because particularly Basil's second son, Leo, is an incredibly bookish young man. Though I should note, he has little use for Photius. Leo has little use for Photius, but we'll talk about that as well. But I shall, of course, leave all of this here because we're pushing 40 minutes, and I didn't get to rant about Orthodoxy and Education Conference, because it's coming up too. The events are there. If you go to the Ancient Faith page, you can click on the event links and get your tickets. Now, having said that, thank you all of you who have subscribed. You know, some of you have just actually subscribed in the last few days, which I am very happy, to Rule of Faith. Some really great articles this time around, and some very good poetry, as always, I hope. Anyway, so having said all that, today, as I'm recording, is the great feast of Saints Peter and Paul. And today we remember, and please remember in your prayers for the next 40 days, the new martyrs, those 24 at least people, some of them very young, who died in Damascus at the church of St. Elias. Just horrible. We did the Molaven for them today, right, the Panhita service. Memorial service. Really sad, because there are a number of people in my church, in my parish, who grew up in Syria. And so it was just very moving. And so remember them in your prayers. Remember me in your prayers. I'm incredibly busy. I've got so many projects going on. It's just like, but if I weren't busy, I would probably just be getting into trouble. So it's good that I'm busy. And it's good that we also have a great engineer whose name is Elijah Sabrin. And our bumper music is, of course, great because it's by Johann Sebastian Bach. And this has been a listener-supported podcast of Ancient Faith Ministries.
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4: Today's epistle reading is from Acts, chapter 8, verses 5 through 17. Then Philip went down to the city of Samaria and preached Christ to them. And the multitudes with one accord heeded the things spoken by Philip, hearing and seeing the miracles which he did. For unclean spirits, crying with a loud voice, came out of many who were possessed, and many who were paralyzed and lame were healed, and there was great joy in that city. But there was a certain man called Simon, who previously practiced sorcery in the city, and astonished the people of Samaria, claiming that he was someone great, to whom they all gave heed, from the least to the greatest, saying, "This man is the great power of God." And they heeded him because he had astonished them with his sorceries for a long time. But when they believed Philip as he preached the things concerning the kingdom of God and the name of Jesus Christ, both men and women were baptized. Then Simon himself also believed, and when he was baptized, he continued with Philip and was amazed, seeing the miracles and signs which were done. Now when the apostles who were at Jerusalem heard that Samaria had received the word of God, they sent Peter and John to them, who, when they had come down, prayed for them that they might receive the Holy Spirit, for as yet he had fallen upon none of them. They had only been baptized in the name of the Lord Jesus. Then they laid hands on them, and they received the Holy Spirit. Note well in today's reading that the gift of the Holy Spirit is given as a communal gift. That is why they waited for the apostles to confer him. St. John Chrysostom writes, "Why were these not in receipt of the Holy Spirit? It may be that Philip kept this honor for the apostles, or that he did not have this gift, or that he was one of the seven. The last is most likely. Thus, I take it, this Philip was one of the seven, the one after Stephen, while the Philip in the story of the eunuch was one of the apostles. Notice how the seven did not go forth. It was part of God's plan of salvation for those to go forth and for these to be lacking because of the Holy Spirit. For it was the power to work signs that they received, not the power to give the Spirit to others. This was the prerogative of the apostles. And note how they sent not just anyone, but the leaders, Peter and John." Today's Gospel reading is from St. John, chapter 6, verses 27 through 33. "Do not labor for the food which perishes, but for the food which endures to everlasting life, which the Son of Man will give you, because God the Father has set his seal on him." Then they said to him, "What shall we do that we may work the works of God?" Jesus answered and said to them, "This is the work of God, that you believe in him whom he sent." Therefore they said to him, "What sign will you perform then, that we may see it and believe you? What work will you do? Our fathers ate the manna in the desert, as it is written, He gave them bread from heaven to eat. Then Jesus said to them, Most assuredly I say to you, Moses did not give you the bread from heaven, but my Father gives you the true bread from heaven. For the bread of God is he who comes down from heaven and gives life to the world. Saint Ephrem the Syrian teaches that Jesus, in this passage, is weaning the believers off of earthly food and leading them toward heavenly food. Our Lord made bread in plenty from just the little bread in the desert and changed water into wine at Cana. He first sought to accustom their mouths to his bread and his wine until the time would come for him to give them his blood as well as his body. He allowed them to taste a superabundance of transitory bread and wine so that he might excite them to a superabundance of his living body and blood. He gave them these lesser things without money, so that they might know that this supreme gift was free. He gave them freely those things that they would have been able to buy at a price from him. Thus, he did not sell them what they would have been able to buy, so that they might know that a price would not be required of them for that which they did not have. For they would have been able to give him the price of his bread and his wine, but they would not have been able to give him the price of his body and blood. Thus, not only did he give us this freely, but he even allured us as well. He gave us these lesser things freely, to entice us to come and receive this supreme gift, which is priceless. These lesser realities of bread and wine that he gave were pleasing to the mouth, whereas that of his body and blood is of benefit to the spirit. He enticed us with these things that are pleasing to the palate, to attract us toward that which vivifies the soul. He therefore hid sweetness in the wine that he had made, to show them what kind of treasure is hidden in his life-giving blood.
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6: Our saint of the day is the great martyr Irene of Thessalonica. Saint Irene was the daughter of a princelet named Licinius. Named Penelope by her parents, through a divine revelation she was brought to faith in Christ, and at baptism was renamed Irene. In her zeal for piety, she broke in pieces all the idols of her father, who commanded that she be trampled underfoot by horses. But while she remained unharmed, one of the horses rose up and cast down her father, killing him. By her prayer, she raised him to life again. He believed and was baptized. Afterwards, in her many journeys, Saint Irene suffered torments and punishments for her faith, but was preserved by the power of God while working dread miracles and converting many thousands of souls. At last, she came to Ephesus, where she fell asleep in peace in the first half of the 4th century. 2 days after her death, her gravestone was found lifted off, and her grave empty. At least 2 churches were dedicated to Saint Irene in Constantinople, and she is the patroness of the Aegean island of Thera, which is commonly called Santorini, a corruption of Saint Irene. The saint of the day can be found at www.abamoses.com and is a regular feature of Ancient Faith Radio.

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1: Welcome to the Daily Orthodox Scriptures. I'm Father Alexis, and we are reading through the Scriptures each day of the year using the Orthodox Study Bible. Our readings today will be from 3 Kingdoms, chapter 17, verse 1, through chapter 19, verse 9a, Psalm 104, verses 1 through 15, Proverbs chapter 22, verses 16 through 20, and Luke chapter 22, verses 47 through 71. At the end of yesterday's readings from the third book of the Kingdoms, we met Ahab, king of Israel. That's the northern kingdom. And we are told that he was far from the Lord, the worst king of Israel since all the kings before him. And his wife is Jezebel. You've probably heard that name before. And today we will also meet Elijah, the great prophet, sometimes called Elias, but in our translation, it's Elijah. Same person, though. This is the same Elijah that appears with Moses on the mountain of transfiguration with Jesus. Let's begin. 3 Kingdoms, chapter 17, verse 1 through chapter 19, verse 9a. Now Elijah the Tishbite from Tishbe in Gilead said to Ahab, "As the Lord God of hosts lives, the God of all Israel before whom I stand, there shall not be any dew nor rain during these years except at my word." Then the word of the Lord came to Elijah, saying, "Depart and go eastward and hide by the brook Cherith, which flows into the Jordan. You shall drink water from the brook, and I shall command the ravens to feed you there." So Elijah went and obeyed the word of the Lord, and stayed by the brook Cherith, which flows into the Jordan. The ravens brought him bread in the morning and meat in the evening, and he drank water from the brook. But after a while the brook dried up, because there was no rain in the land. Again the word of the Lord came to Elijah, saying, "Arise, go to Zarephath of Sidon and dwell there. Behold, I have commanded a widow there to provide for you." So he arose and went to Zarephath. When he came to the gate of the city, there was a widow gathering firewood. Elijah called to her and said, "Please bring me a little water in a cup so I can drink." She went to get it, and Elijah called after her and said, "Please bring me a morsel of bread in your hand." But the woman said, "As the Lord your God lives, I do not have any bread, only a handful of flour in a bin and a little oil in a jar. You see, I am gathering a couple of sticks so I can go in and prepare it for myself and my son, that we may eat it and die." But Elijah said to her, "Take courage and do as you say, but make me a small cake from it first and bring it to me. Afterward, make some for yourself and your son. For thus says the Lord, the bin of flour shall not be used up, and the jar of oil shall not run dry until the day the Lord sends rain on the earth." So the woman went and did it. Thus she and he and her children ate for many days. The bin of flour was not used up, and the jar of oil did not run dry, according to the word the Lord spoke by Elijah. Now after this, the son of the woman who owned the house became sick. His sickness was so serious, there was no breath left in him. So she said to Elijah, "What have I to do with you, O man of God? You came to me to bring my son to remembrance and to kill my son?" But Elijah said to her, "Give me your son." So he took him out of her arms and carried him to the upper room where he was staying and laid him on his bed. Then Elijah cried out to the Lord and said, Woe is me, O Lord, the witness of the widow with whom I lodge. You have embittered her by killing her son. Then he stretched himself out on the child three times and called on the Lord and said, O Lord my God, let the soul of this child come back to him. So it happened, and the child cried out. He took the child and brought him down from the upper room of the house and gave him to his mother. Elijah said, Behold, your son lives. Then the woman said to Elijah, Now I know that you are a man of God, and the word of the Lord in your mouth is the truth. It came to pass many days later, in the third year, the word of the Lord came to Elijah, saying, Go and appear to Ahab, and I will send rain on the earth. So Elijah went and appeared to Ahab, and there was a severe famine in Samaria. Then Ahab called Obadiah, who was in charge of his house. Now Obadiah feared the Lord greatly, for when Jezebel massacred the prophets of the Lord, Obadiah took 100 prophets and hid them, 50 to a cave, and fed them with bread and water. So Ahab said to Obadiah, Let us go into the land, to the springs of water and brooks. Perhaps we will find grass to keep the horses and mules alive, so none of the livestock dies. So to explore it, they divided the path between them. Ahab went one way by himself, and Obadiah went another way by himself. Now Obadiah was alone on his way, and Elijah came alone to meet him. Obadiah quickly fell on his face in Elijah's presence and said, My Lord, Elijah, is that you? Elijah replied, It is I. Go tell your master, Behold, Elijah is here. So Obadiah said, What sin did I commit for you to give me, your servant, into the hand of Ahab to put me to death? As the Lord your God lives, there is not a nation or kingdom where my master has not sent to hunt you. If they say, He is not here, then he set fire to the kingdom and its territories, because he did not find you. So now you say to me, Go tell your master, Behold, Elijah is here. But if I so do, it shall come to pass when I leave you, the Spirit of the Lord shall carry you to a land I do not know. Moreover, when I go and report this to Ahab, he will kill me. Yet your servant fears the Lord from his youth. Was it not reported to you, my Lord, as to what I did when Jezebel killed the prophets of the Lord, how I hid 100 men of the Lord's prophets, 50 to a cave, and fed them with bread and water? But now you say to me, Go tell your master, Behold, Elijah is here, but he will kill me. Then Elijah said, As the Lord of hosts lives before whom I stand, today I will appear to him. So Obadiah went to meet Ahab and told him, and Ahab ran out and went to meet Elijah. When Ahab saw Elijah, Ahab said to him, Are you the one who is troubling Israel? Elijah answered, I have not troubled Israel, but rather you and the house of your father, in that you forsook the Lord your God and followed after the Baals. Now therefore send and gather all Israel to me on Mount Carmel, the 450 prophets of shame and the 400 prophets of the sacred groves who eat at Jezebel's table. So Ahab went back to Israel and gathered all the prophets on Mount Carmel. Then Elijah came near to all of them and said, How long will you be undecided between two opinions? If the Lord is God, follow him. But if Baal, follow him. But the people did not answer. Then Elijah said to the people, I alone remain as a prophet of the Lord. But there are 450 men who are prophets of Baal and 400 prophets of the sacred groves. Let them give us 2 oxen. Then let them choose 1 bull for themselves to be cut into pieces and laid on the wood. But they shall not light a fire under it. I will prepare the other bull and lay it on the wood, and I will not light a fire under it. Then you will call loudly on the name of your God,

and called on the name of Baal from morning until noon, saying, "Hear us, O Baal, hear us." But there was no voice, for no one answered, and they ran about the altar they had made. Then it came to pass at noon that Elijah the Tishbite mocked them and said, "Cry out with a loud voice, for he is a god, for either he is away meditating, or he is too busy, or preoccupied with other business. Perhaps he is sleeping and has need to be awakened from his nap." So they cried aloud and cut themselves with knives and lances, as is their custom, until blood gushes forth. They prophesied until early evening, until the appointed time to offer the evening sacrifice, but even still there was no voice. Finally, Elijah the Tishbite spoke to the prophets of the idols, saying, "Now remove yourselves from this place, for I will offer my whole burnt offering." And they turned away and departed. Then Elijah said to the people, "Come near me." So all the people came near to him. Elijah took 12 stones according to the number of the tribes of Israel, for the Lord said, "Israel shall be your name." Then he built an altar with the stones in the name of the Lord, and he repaired the altar of sacrifice that was scattered about. And around the altar he made a furrow holding 2 measures of seed. He piled the firewood on the altar he had made, divided the whole burnt offering, laid it on the firewood, and laid it in order on the altar. Then he said, "Bring me 4 pots of water, and pour it on the whole burnt offering, and pour it on the unlit firewood." They did so. Again Elijah said, "Do it a second time." So they did it again. Again he said, "Do it a third time." So they did it a third time, and the water ran all about the altar, and even the furrow became filled with water. After this, Elijah cried out to heaven and said, "O Lord God of Abraham, Isaac, and Israel, answer me, O Lord, answer me this day with fire, and let this people know you are the God of Israel, and I am your servant, and for your sake I do all these works. Hear me, O Lord, hear me with fire, and let these people know you are the Lord God, so as to turn the heart of this people back." Then fire fell from the Lord out of the heaven and consumed the whole burnt offering, the firewood, and the water in the furrow. The fire also licked up the stones and the soil. So all the people fell on their faces, and they said, "Truly the Lord is God, he is God." Elijah then said to the people, "Seize the prophets of Baal, let not one of them escape." So they seized them, and Elijah brought them down to the brook Kishon, where he slaughtered them. After this, Elijah said to Ahab, "Go up and eat and drink, for there is a sound of rain." So Ahab went up to eat and drink, but Elijah went up to the top of Carmel, where he bowed down on the ground and put his face between his knees. He said to his servant, "Go up and look toward the sea." So the servant went up and looked and said, "There is nothing." Then Elijah said, "Go again 7 times and return to me 7 times. So it came to pass that on the 7th time he said, "Behold, a little cloud, like the footprint of a man bringing up water." So Elijah said, "Go up, say to Ahab, make ready your chariot and get down from here before the rain overcomes you." Thus it came to pass that the sky darkened with black clouds and wind, and there was a heavy downpour of rain. But Ahab mourned and went to Jezreel. Then the hand of the Lord came upon Elijah, and he girded up his loins and ran ahead of Ahab as far as Jezreel. Now Ahab told Jezebel his wife everything Elijah did, and how he put to death the prophets with the sword. Then Jezebel sent to Elijah, saying, "If you are Elijah, and I this Jezebel, may God do so to me and more also, if at this hour tomorrow I do not make your life like the life of one of them." Elijah was fearful, and he arose and ran for his life. He came to Beersheba of Judah, where he left his servant, but Elijah

0: Elijah himself went a day's journey into the wilderness and came and sat under a juniper tree. He prayed concerning his life, that he might die, and said, I pray it be enough, O Lord, now take my life, for I am no better than my father's. Then he lay down and slept under a tree. Unexpectedly, someone touched him and said to him, Arise and eat. Then Elijah looked, and there by his head was a cake made of wheat and a jar of water. So he ate and drank and lay down again. Again, the angel of the Lord came back a second time, touched him, and said, Arise and eat, because the journey is a great many days for you. So he arose, ate and drank, and he went with the strength of that food 40 days and 40 nights as far as Mount Horeb. Then he went into a cave and rested. Psalm 104, verses 1 through 15. Give thanks to the Lord and call upon his name. Report his works among the Gentiles. Sing to him and play a stringed instrument to him. Describe all his wonderful works. Praise his holy name. Let the heart of those who seek the Lord be glad. Seek the Lord and be strengthened. Seek his face continually. Remember the wonders he performed, of his marvels and the judgments of his mouth. O seed of Abraham, his servants, O sons of Jacob, his chosen ones, he is the Lord our God. His judgments are in all the earth. Remember his covenant forever, and his word he commanded for 1,000 generations, which he established with Abraham, and his oath with Isaac. And he established it as an ordinance with Jacob, and an everlasting covenant with Israel, saying, I shall give you the land of Canaan as the portion of your inheritance. When they were few in number, the smallest and sojourners in the land, and passed through from nation to nation, from a kingdom to a different people, he allowed no man to wrong them, and he reproved kings on their behalf. Do not touch my anointed ones, and do not act wickedly towards my prophets. Proverbs chapter 22, verses 16 through 20. The mouth of a lawless man is a deep pit, and the man hated by the Lord shall fall into it. Evil ways are before a man, and he does not love to turn away from them. But it is necessary to turn away from a crooked and evil way. Folly fastens itself to the heart of a child, for the rod and instruction are far from him. He who oppresses a poor man increases his possessions, yet he gives them to a rich man to lessen them. Incline your heart to the words of the wise and hear my word, and establish your heart, that you may know they are good. Luke chapter 22, verses 47 through 71. And while he was still speaking, behold, a multitude. And he who was called Judas, one of the 12, went before them and drew near to Jesus to kiss him. But Jesus said to him, Judas, are you betraying the Son of Man with a kiss? When those around him saw what was going to happen, they said to him, Lord, shall we strike with the sword? And one of them struck the servant of the high priest and cut off his ear. But Jesus answered and said, Permit even this. And he touched his ear and healed him. And then Jesus said to the chief priests, captains of the temples, and the elders who had come to him, Have you come out as against a robber with swords and clubs? When I was with you daily in the temple, you did not try to seize me, but this is your hour and the power of darkness. Having arrested him, they led him and brought him into the high priest's house, but Peter followed at a distance. Now when they had kindled a fire in the midst of the courtyard and sat down together, Peter sat among them. And a certain servant girl, seeing him as he sat by the fire, looked intently at him and said, this man was also with him. But he denied it, saying, Woman, I do not know him. And after a little while, another saw him and said, You also are one of them. But Peter said, Man, I am not. Then after about an hour had passed, another confidently affirmed, saying, Surely this fellow also was with him, for he is a Galilean. But Peter said, Man, I do not know what you are saying. Immediately, while he was still speaking, the rooster crowed. And the Lord turned and looked at Peter. Then Peter remembered the word of the Lord, how he had said to him, Before the rooster crows, you will deny me three times. So Peter went out and wept bitterly. And now the men who held Jesus mocked him and beat him. And having blindfolded him, they struck him on the face and asked him, saying, Prophesy, who is the one who struck you? And many other things they blasphemously spoke against him. As soon as it was day, the elders of the people, both chief priests and scribes, came together and led him into their council, saying, If you are the Christ, tell us. But he said to them, If I tell you, you will by no means believe. And if I also ask you, you will by no means answer me or let me go. Hereafter the Son of Man will sit on the right hand of the power of God. Then they all said, Are you then the Son of God? He said to them, You rightly say that I am. And they said, What further testimony do we need? For we have heard it ourselves from his own mouth. We all know that we can do certain things out of a feeling of obligation or legalism, and that we can do something because it comes from the heart. Even prayer can be that way. We may have a rule of prayer that we say every day, and we need to ask ourselves, where is my heart in all this? The words are not as important as the disposition of our heart. Archimandrite Sergius, in his book, Acquiring the Mind of Christ, said, We do not want to pray merely as to fulfill some sense of religious obligation. We do not want to pray so that we feel better about ourselves, God forbid. We want a living, life-giving relationship with our Creator and Lord Jesus Christ, to be sensitized to His voice and to true spiritual reality. This can only be achieved by humble, committed, and patient prayer. We are told in the scriptures that we should greet each other with a holy kiss. A kiss can be holy and a sign of love and devotion. We even greet the icons in this way. Or a kiss can be a formality, devoid of love. And we see that in the scriptures today, with the kiss of Judas. It was not a kiss as a kiss is meant to be. The kiss of Judas did not convey love and devotion. Rather, it was simply used to point Jesus out to those who were about to arrest him. Perhaps it would be helpful when we hear the words during liturgy before communion, Neither will I give you a kiss as did Judas. It might be helpful to remember that all our actions of devotion, prayer, kissing, receiving communion, scripture reading, all of this needs to be done with a correct disposition of the heart. That is what a disciple does. Anyone can give a kiss, but only a disciple does it with a correct disposition of the heart. I'm Father Alexis, and remember, Christ is in our midst.
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0: Letitia Davis, and we get together here on Sunday nights to meet everyday Orthodox Christians. You know, I love coffee hour. I like going to coffee hour, especially at churches where I've never been. And I just sit down and start asking people questions. And before long, I'm like, this is fascinating. You got to come on my show. So then I bring them over here and show them to you. But I think Orthodox people are really pretty fascinating people. And my theory is that it's largely because we have so many immigrants. We have so many immigrant families. And then we, you know, so like people who grew up sort of in both places in this sort of immigrant culture and then also in the American culture. And of course, we have a lot of converts too. And we converts come from all over the place, all different ways of getting here. And so altogether, we make a pretty interesting crowd, I think. And so here we are to build unity, to build church unity, the grassroots way, you know, through conversation. So welcome to the program. We're so glad that you're here tonight. I look forward to introducing my guest. And I want to let you know that Matushka Trudy Richter is right here in the studios producing the show. And so if you have any questions for our guest, you can actually ask on YouTube because we stream live on YouTube and you can see our faces. You can see us talking to each other. It's kind of amazing. We also stream, of course, the audio live show on the ancientfaith.com website, on the AFR app, and on Facebook Live on the Ancient Faith Ministries page. So without any further ado, welcome. And welcome to our guest. Now, you may know her name, because if you're a longtime listener of this program, you may remember that our very first guest on this show back in 2017 was Christy Giz. And Christy lives in Houston. And she actually came on the program very first person. I was like, Christy, you have to come on first, because her family was rescued on a boat in Hurricane Harvey. And if you're interested in that story, you just go all the way back to episode one. And you can listen to it there. But so Christy's down in Houston at St. Joseph Antiochian Orthodox Church, which is a great parish. And let's see, she recently produced and brought to market a children's card game. She's been using this game at home. Yeah, we're both holding it up here for the cameras. But she was playing this game with the church school for years. She was doing it at home with her family, with other families. And it's just a lot of fun. So she decided it was time. It's time to bring it out. So it's really for families. It could be kids. It doesn't have to be kids. You could just be a group of adults sitting around a table if you like. But it's called Feast Day Fun. And so we're going to learn about the game, find out sort of what made her decide that she was going to make a game, right? And we all think about doing stuff like that, but what made Christy do it? And of course, we're also just going to find out what she's up to and how she's been. So without any further ado, Christy, welcome to the program.
1: Thank you so much. It's awesome to be back.
0: Oh, it's so good to have you back. I'm delighted that you're coming back. I'm trying to think, 2017, that's like 7 years ago. Is that right? Has this show been on for 7 years?
1: Yes.
0: Because I was going to say, she was the first
1: test of time.
0: I was like, she was our first guest 4 years ago. Then I started thinking about it going, no, 2017, that is quite a ways, actually. But glory to God, that's neat. But I'm so glad you're back. I'm glad there haven't been, I assume, any more dramatic rescues since we last spoke. It's just been smooth sailing, huh?
1: We just leave our house through the door.
0: just like the rest of us.
1: Yes,
0: yes. I love that.
1: Yeah. This is exciting. Someone asked me today, are you nervous? And I was nervous the first time. I don't think I breathed the entire show, but I watched your show last week with Santa Peter. Yes. And I was like, oh, I forgot how much at ease you make people feel. So I'm excited to be here tonight and to share my Feast Day Fun game with you. I think this is going to be much more fun to talk about.
0: Thank God. Well, and I do think, I mean, it's just not, there's just nothing to be stressed about. Like, we can't really make a mistake, right? Like, you're just
1: it's real life.
0: About yourself and your experiences. If you leave, I mean, you're going to leave some stuff out. We only have an hour, right? So
1: yes.
0: I just really can't imagine what could go wrong here. So I feel like we're going to be good. But, okay. So you're down in Houston, you're at St. Joseph's. And yes. how are things at St. Joseph's? When I visited St. Joseph's last, gosh, it was like 10 years ago, it was very, you know, it was very small parish, but such a sweet, wonderful parish. I imagine you guys are probably growing like many parishes in Texas. How's it going?
1: Yes, we are busting at the seams. So we just birthed a mission parish, St. Thecla, and Yay. That's in Rosenberg, Texas. And we had had to go to two liturgies on Sunday to address the overcrowded because we have like limits to how many people we can have in the church for the fire marshal. And after we started St. Thecla, we had to continue with our two services because it did not address our overcrowdedness. We have right now 75 catechumens. And Whoa. Last Pascha, I think we baptized 40. So we just, it's a beautiful thing. We see so many people come through the door, and coffee hour is definitely a place where you can meet and greet new faces, make new friends all the time, every Sunday.
0: Wow. Yeah. 75 catechumens. I mean, that is, I don't know what our number is right now. We're probably somewhere 35 or 40, which I think is actually very normal for Texas parishes now. It's like, oh yeah, 30. Yeah, sure. That's a normal year. That's solid. But it's crazy down here. And why do you think Texas is so ripe for, I mean, we say oh, it's so many. It feels like a lot of people coming in. We're still like, we're not like the Baptists. It's not like there's an Orthodox church on every corner and everybody in Texas knows about Orthodoxy. But, you know, it is growing quickly. And thank God not any more quickly than it is, because you kind of have to slowly bring people in. And it takes a while to marinate a little bit and to really understand Orthodoxy. But what do you think at St. Joseph's anyway is bringing in so many people?
1: I just think we have the fullness of the faith and people are hungry for that. Forgive me. I hope I don't offend anyone, but I was out on Friday and someone handed me this little statue, like a little doll of Jesus. And they were like, everyone needs a little Jesus. And it was this plastic doll that you're supposed to put in your pocket. And I almost felt like it was wrong to take it. You know, what if this ends up in the washing machine or something? But anyway, I just feel like we need a lot of Jesus and we need a lot more than just that plastic doll. And I just think people really are hungry for the truth. And the interesting thing is when the people come through the door at St. Joseph, they aren't like seeing and hearing for the first time. They've already done their homework. They've been on the internet. They've been on Ancient Faith. They've like soaked up a bunch of information already. It's really beautiful. I, you know, always joke, and I went to Orthodoxy kicking and screaming, and it took, you know, several years to like, you know, embrace it. But people are ready. And when they walk through the door, you know, they just are already so knowledgeable, and it's beautiful. I don't know. I just think it's wonderful that, you know, we are seeing the fruits of this.
0: Thank God. Thank God. Yeah, there is something happening here, I think, where people are looking for something really traditional and rooted, and not like, I think there are so many expressions of Christianity in Texas that are like constantly being spontaneous and constantly trying to create something new. And I think after a while, certain people, it just hits them wrong. And they're like, let's not create something new. Like, what was this originally? What was this supposed to be? And then here they come. But yeah, they've already seen our liturgies on YouTube. They've been through, they're familiar with who your chanter is. Like, they just come in knowing it is.
1: Yes.
0: It is an amazing phenomenon. It really is.
1: Well, it's kind of a good segue too for feast day fun, because I was thinking about this earlier today and I was thinking, you know, I really thrive on like routine, and I think the liturgical cycle of the year provides this, it like just kind of sets the tone for our lives and the rhythm, you know, and I think that that is something that is really unique to Orthodoxy. And also as a previous youth director, I feel like since 2020, people have really you know, set their compass north. And it's like, it used to be, well, we can't come to Wednesday night because we have soccer and my kids signed up for soccer, but now soccer is behind, you know, the commitments of the church, which, it, you know, is really beautiful. I see that a lot. It's like, oh no, we'll be at our church is full on Wednesday nights. And I think people have like kind of corrected, auto-corrected. And they're like, no, the church is our priority. And then our other activities fall behind that. And of course the feast days are super important in our Orthodox church. And, you know, a lot of people, you know, think of feast days as Christmas and Easter or Pascha. But there's 13 counting Pascha, you know, there's so many beautiful feasts. And, if you follow those feasts, you know, you'll have a busy and a fruitful, you know, year. And so I think that's another thing that kind of draws people in is that, you know, liturgy and that liturgical pattern of living.
0: I love that. I think that's really true. It's interesting that you, as you're talking about the liturgical year, you brought up 2020, because really that was a year when, like, we lost track of time, right? Like, time sort of got away from us. It's like it wasn't clear if it was standing still or if it was going fast or what was happening. And I find that when I think of things that happened like 2021 through today, they all make sense to me. If it was 2 years ago, it happened 2 years ago. But something that happened in like 2019 doesn't feel like 5 years ago. I can't tell you. Maybe it's 8 years, could be 10. I don't know, because there's this like weird time warp that we went through all together. And so I, you know, it does feel like maybe that's part of that hunger for this beautiful rhythm, right? Like
1: the church shutting the door, you know, I never wanted to be at church so badly when those doors were shut and I wasn't able to be there. And so when they opened, I really, you know, wanted to try to make every effort to be there, knowing that there was a time when we couldn't, and that, you know, just really stayed with me.
0: Well, and we've always talked about, you know, how there are places in this world, many places where Orthodox Christians struggle to be able to go to church, where they risk their lives to go to church. You know, you see in Egypt several years ago, there was a huge bombing on Palm Sunday, right? And it's just, you know, going to church can be a dangerous thing. And we don't tend to appreciate that here. But maybe we got just this tiny glimpse, right? When there was a Sunday where we were not able to go to church. And it's like, oh,
1: yes.
0: You know, it does make you appreciate things more. I think every once in a while, little struggle, little suffering can do us some good, you know? It's helpful. But I think it's really interesting that you're saying that you're seeing a lot of families who really are putting the church first. I think that's really beautiful. And I wonder, because you're teaching at the Constantine School, right? St. Constantine?
1: I work in the finance department and I substitute teach there.
0: Nice.
1: Yes.
0: Okay. So you're making sure that it stays afloat. See, that's actually even more important. That's critical stuff, Christy.
1: That's right.
0: But so tell us a little bit about the Constantine School, because I know it's come up here and there on conversations on this show. And I don't know, because they opened a few other Constantine schools now, right? Or are they not open yet?
1: Okay. Yes. So this would be literally an entire hour of its own, but I'll try to give you, you know, a little bit of the St. Constantine School in a nutshell. So yes, we're, I believe, in the ninth year, here in Houston. And, this is the first year for the St. Constantine School in Pittsburgh. And, here in at St. Constantine School here in Houston, we also have the St. Constantine College. Yes. So, we are currently working on opening a campus in Dallas. And I don't know if I can say all the other areas.
0: But there are other places being contemplated and pursued and talking about property and working out
1: who would be there. It's a process. Yes. And so, yes, it is. Also, it's in the works in other places in the U.S., but I'm not sure, you know, what's known and what's not. So I better stop there.
0: Right.
1: Yes.
0: Well, and you don't want to make promises we can't keep. So it's like,
1: yes.
0: You never know until something's solid, you don't really know. But it is, I think, I mean, the St. Constantine School has a really great reputation as an Orthodox school. It's preschool up through college, as you said, right?
1: Yes.
0: And do you feel like are a lot of the families in your parish also at the school? Is that
1: yes.
0: part of what's creating this culture?
1: Yes, I think you're absolutely hitting on something because many of the children are friends at school and friends at church. And so there is a strong, you know, pull to be, you know, with their friends, and they are seeing them at both places. And so, yeah. And then, of course, the St. Constantine School doesn't have, you know, choir concerts on Wednesday nights. And, you know, so they kind of work around, you know, the liturgical cycle. And so, yeah, that's beautiful as well. We have,
0: Absolutely.
1: You know, we have the Western Good Friday off every year, but we also have the Eastern Good Friday off, which I think this year it might be the same.
0: It's going to be the same for a couple of years, and then it's like never going to be the same again, is what I heard. I don't know if that's true, but it sounds awful. Sounds too bad. I liked it switching back and forth personally, but it's a beautiful thing, right? Because it really is a problem that so many of our families in Texas, we get Good Friday off, but of course, usually that's not our Holy Friday. Sometimes it is. When it is, you get great participation and the kids are there. And when it isn't, people really debate whether or not it's worth pulling their kids out. The kids are concerned because, oh, one more absence and I'm going to have to, you know, do this extra assignment or whatever. But so it's so beautiful to be in a school where all of those rhythms are just built in, and then there's just there's no struggle against it. Or even you picture, you know, maybe some parents can't come to church sometimes because they have school events, but your school events are your church events. So it just works.
1: Yeah.
0: I love that. I love that. I think that's really neat. And I have a feeling that that's a big part of why you guys have such a healthy family community, and why you're not seeing, you know, soccer hasn't become this big rivalry anymore, because people are really prioritizing. It's beautiful.
1: Yeah.
0: All right. So tell me, Feast Day Fun, where did this start? Like, where was it Sunday school?
1: Okay, so it was, I think like 20-something years ago, I attended a church school workshop. I'm pretty sure it was here in Houston with Susie Sobchak had put it in, organized it for St. George and surrounding churches. And she invited Phyllis Onest, who is the first ever diocesan metropolis director of religious education in the Greek archdiocese. Yeah. And I believe I had already met her when I was living in Pittsburgh. But she came and I don't know if you remember, but she had like yellow pages, and they were printed on yellow pages, but this copy is not. But and then she had a website, and she always had the most amazing treasures for activities to coincide with a church school lesson, whether it was on, you know, a feast day or angels or just whatever, you name it. And she had an activity that you could pair with it. Well, she gave us a packet, and this packet was 20 pages approximately. And it was these cards. And I took the packet, and for 20 something years, I've been making copies of copies, and I would cut them out and then paste them on paper to try to make it feel significant, like a card. And sometimes I would make, well, for example, one year in Colorado, I was the church school director at St. Luke in Erie, and we were building a brand new church, and we packed all of our Sunday school up, only to realize that the church wasn't ready. So it was going to be like a few weeks before we could get to our new
0: building. This literally just happened to me last month, by the way. In fact, even today I found out, oh, they're not going to move until January. And I was like, what are you doing?
1: But okay, I have a solution.
0: So
1: I made copies of this for every family. And I said, just study it over the summer. You know, when you're on a road trip, you know, you can ask each other questions and study it. And so then we came back together, and though we didn't have any classroom materials, we did Orthodox Olympics, and it was with Feast Day Fun. And oh, cool. We did a bunch of different stations. We had the kids broken out in like cross-sectional groups. So we'd have second grader, fifth grader, eighth grader, 12th grader, and they were competing against other teams. And we did everything from like you would draw the name of an icon, and then you'd have to do sidewalk chalk. And everybody worked together, and they have to put as many details in the icon as they could remember. That was one group. Then there was another group, another station, sorry, that was Name That Tune. And so my husband was actually the choir director at the time. So he put together a little quartet for me, and they came in and they sang the Troparions. So, okay, I'll do this one with you. So like, Christ is risen from the dead, trampling down death by death. Okay.
2: I know.
1: Yes. What is that?
2: It's Pascha.
1: It's the Troparion for the Pascha. Yes. So that was an easy one. There are some that are more difficult, and the kids, you know, would chime in a little too early, and it would be the Nativity of the Theotokos and not the Nativity of Christ, which they thought from the, you know, so it was a lot of fun. And then we also, one of the stations was they had to put them in order chronologically. Ooh. So from January 1st to December 31st. And then I'm like, okay, now put them in order for the church calendar for September 1st through August 31st. So they would race and compete against each other. And it was just a lot of fun. And then I ended up having to use that same idea at a St. Amelia homeschool conference, because we needed to entertain our kids while the parents were getting educated. And so we did the same thing again, and it was a huge success. And then I've used it like at Wednesday family nights and in church school settings. So I've used it over the years a lot. And we have a small business bazaar that a woman by the name of Kelsey Moore, who owns the St. Tabitha's Workshop. It's a website offering Orthodox fabric. She creates and designs Orthodox fabric. I had shown her the game when her daughter was in my Wednesday night class, and she was like, you should think about producing that and offer that at our next small business bazaar. So I was like, wow, I never thought about that. So I started to, this was 2 years ago, I started looking for Phyllis Onest, and I couldn't find her website anymore. And I tried to call different Metropolis numbers that I came across, and I was leaving messages and I was waiting. And literally, I looked today, and I got her, finally got a response from her like September of 2023, saying, oh my goodness, I'll call you. And so we connected, and she said, I actually didn't design that myself. I got that from a coloring book. So this is the original coloring book.
2: Oh, yeah.
1: It's called the Icon Book. Have you seen this before?
2: We have copies of that in our Sunday school. Like, yes. We used to make copies of them and pass them around.
1: Yes. Absolutely. I have not been in any church that doesn't have a couple of these, you know, on a shelf. Yeah. So this is the original production of this was 1976.
2: And is that Father John Matusiak's illustrations?
1: Yes, it is. So the contributors to this were Father John Matusiak, Father Basil Essie, now Bishop Basil, our retired bishop, James McLucky, and then John Bujamra.
2: Oh,
1: so three of the four contributors are departed, memory eternal. And I was able to reach out to our retired Bishop Basil, and he gave me his blessing. And then I got the permission from the Archdiocese to produce the game. And so
2: I'll tell you what, Christy, if it makes you happy to know, before he passed, Father John Matusiak, I emailed him years ago, 15, 20 years ago. And I was like, Father, you know, I'm doing all of these curriculum resources and things, and I'm putting them online and I'm sending them around. Do I have your permission to use your icons? And he said, you and anyone else can use those icons. They're all a free gift to everyone. So
1: yes.
2: He would have been delighted to know that you were
1: using
2: them as well.
1: Yes, it's actually worth noting here. He did give those to the OCA. Yeah. And so they are public domain. Yes, it was his desire for them to be used for Christian ed. Yes. And so that's a really beautiful thing, especially because, speaking with different artisans, I think it's worth pointing out here that, icons are art. And so you do need permissions to use things and also to produce. And so I did want to, if I had the opportunity tonight, make sure that people understood that, because there's so many things being produced, which is beautiful, but we do want to make sure that we don't ever, take anything and use it without permission. So I'm glad this came up.
2: Yeah, me too. Well, and I think we sort of assume so many of our icons are very, very old, right? That like, you don't have to ask permission to use an icon that's at the Hagia Sophia, right? But you might have to ask the photographer for permission to use the photograph. And certainly I know of, iconographers I've come across who were really frustrated because someone was selling prints of their icon and hadn't asked permission. Yeah. I hadn't even thought about it. And I think a lot of people don't think about it, but it really is, especially if you're making any kind of profit in any way off of it, you do need to get permission. But of course, as you said, Father John's icons and this whole icon book had been given to the OCA and made public domain intentionally because he wanted to make sure that everybody could use them. So when you see line drawn icons online, there's a certain style. You'll know them when you see them too. Everybody recognizes them, I think. If you've ever been in, like if you've taught Sunday school in an Orthodox church at any point in the last 30 years, you have seen these icons.
1: Yes.
2: You have used them.
1: Yeah. And it was interesting because, there were people who were like, why wouldn't you use, a colored icon? But I wanted to stay original, to the game that I used for 20 years. So I wanted to use those line drawings. They're so beautiful. And I think from a child's perspective, they're just really pure, and the color will come later. All the details will be filled in later, but it's a good place to start with the very essence of these icons.
2: It is. And I think they were very careful designing these to make sure that they had all the elements that icon generally has, that it traditionally has, so that you could teach them because they're teaching tools.
1: Yeah.
2: And so it's like, sometimes if you see a nativity icon, for instance, it may or may not include certain elements because maybe it was in a really narrow space in the church wall and they couldn't do it, or maybe the style of it was to put extra stuff in there or whatever, which is fine. There's tons of room for that in our tradition. But when you're teaching, you really want one that's just a really good example of what the standard is. And that's what these are. So they're just so perfect. That's great. Well, you know what, Christy, we're going to take a very short break.
1: Okay.
2: And we're going to be back. And we're going to talk about the game. We're going to talk about you. We're going to talk about how everything's going. So we'll be right back in just a moment.
1: Okay, thank you.

During one of the darkest times in recent history, God gave us a saint. This saint had to be someone stubborn. Stubborn enough to outshine evil even when confronted with it face to face. But how did Saint Maria become a person whom God could inspire, help, and guide during such a dark time? How did she wrestle with her own temptations and allow Christ to grow brightly in her soul? Stubborn Love by Rita Thola is one book in three parts, written for young people. Her life tells the story of Mother Maria Skobstova of Paris from birth to death. The first section of the book is accompanied by graphic novel-style illustrations to help the young reader imagine her work, family, and adventures. Her writings comes next, a smattering of some of the notes and thoughts that shaped her. Your Life is the final section, where the reader is challenged to consider his or her place in the world, using Mother Maria's life and sayings as a springboard for journal entries, and also some group study questions to answer. Pray for us, dear Mother Maria. You can find this book at store.ancientfaith.com. Again, that is store.ancientfaith.com.

0: And welcome back to Everyday Orthodox. We're here tonight with Christy Giz, and we're just catching up because Christy was our first guest ever. So, if you want to hear about some very dramatic and interesting stories and about her youth, you can listen to the first episode, episode one of Everyday Orthodox from 2017. But we're talking today. We're catching up a little bit. Christy's at the St. Constantine School now, and she also has just come out with this really cool game called Feast Day Fun. Audience, I have a question for you. This is a feast day fun question. Can you name the only feast day icon that includes Satan? That really threw me, Christy. That really threw me. I was sitting there. I was like, there is not a feast day icon with Satan in it.
1: Yep.
0: There is, because remember, he's talking to Joseph in the nativity icon. He's down
1: being
0: there.
1: Tempted, yeah.
0: Like playing with Joseph's mind there, putting bad ideas in his head. That was very cool. Okay, Christy, now we're back, and Christy's wearing a hat.
1: I'm wearing...
0: Do I have to give you clues?
1: Well, so I was at a friend's house a couple weeks ago, and we were playing Go Feast, which I'll explain in a minute, and she said, ooh, we could totally play headbands with this. And yes. So I was like, oh my gosh, we could. So the idea, and of course we can't do it because I can actually see what you can see. But if I couldn't, and I put this on and I didn't know that it was theophany, you could either, a couple ways we could play, you could act it out or you could describe it to me, but without using any words that were theophany or epiphany. Right. So I keep discovering more ways to play, which is super fun. But I encourage everyone to think outside the box and just whatever you come up with, I can't wait to hear about. So the Go Feast is like Go Fish. So you would deal 7 cards, but I've been playing recently with some children at church, and they're little, and so they can only hold 5. And then what was so neat about it is because I used the colors of the feast, the children that I've been playing with recently, they can't read, so we don't worry about the words. We don't worry about the fun facts or the troparion, the dates. We don't worry about any of that. We just use the colors. So I say, do you have a blue one? And they say, no, go feast. Or I'll say, do you have a yellow one? But you have to ask a specific person that you're playing with. So that makes it a little challenging. And then, as my husband reminded me, because I'm pretty competitive. Do you play a lot of games in your family?
0: No, because I'm not competitive, and some of the other people are very competitive.
1: Okay.
0: So we're a little out of balance.
1: Yes. So I'm pretty competitive, and my husband and my son, who's 18, and this is really cool because there aren't a lot of games that 18-year-olds still want to play, but he was willing to play Go Feast. And I was giving him grief because he's like, what is February, 2nd? And I'm like, you don't know? And my husband's like, this is a teaching game. Can we just help him instead of like being so competitive? So I encourage you to not be so competitive with your younger kids and like help them out. But I was playing the other night, and I could tell that one of the young girls, she was like, she had, say, for example, she had August 15th, and she didn't even know to say, like, do you have anything to do with the dormition? So it occurred to me, like, oh, when you're playing Go Feast, you don't have to say, like, do you have anything to do with the dormition? You can just say, do you have anything to do with August 15th? And then we can talk about, oh, that's the dormition. Does anybody have anything with the dormition? So there's a lot of, like, learning opportunities for the game. And so if you can separate the competitive side and enjoy the learning and the fun and the fellowship, that's probably more practical. But it really was cool to come up with that new way of like charades or playing headbands with it, because I had not thought of that.
0: That's neat. That's really neat. So tell me, like, how did you get from, oh, this game's really cool, to now I've produced a bunch of games and they're like packaged and ready to go for sale at stores and there are people selling it? Like, how did that happen?
1: Okay, so a lot of hard work. So I worked with Andrew, Subdeacon Andrew Ritchie, who owns a graphic design, Orthodox graphic design company, to design it. And then he recently entered seminary. So he has helped me finish my project while he is a seminarian at St. Tikhon's. He owns the Orthodox design company. And so
0: He was
1: for
0: on
1: the
0: our
1: last
0: show.
1: Year, we've been working on this.
0: Yeah. Oh, he's great. He was on the show because he and his brother did an Ancient Faith Kids video that was amazing.
1: Yes.
0: A little video series. It was really, really quality. It was really nice.
1: Okay. I didn't realize that about him, but I do feel like he's like an onion.
0: Person.
1: I'm like
0: cool.
1: Learning things about him all the time.
0: Yeah. He's really neat. He and his brother.
1: Lots of layers. Yes.
0: Really neat people. Really, really.
1: Yeah.
0: But,
1: so he.
0: Okay.
1: Yeah. He, and I work together in them. And then Kelsey Moore, who owns the St. Tabitha's Workshop, she, gave me some ideas for the colors and the pattern as well. I came up with the name, and I play a lot of Uno over the years. And I really wanted this to be the Orthodox Uno, like everybody knows it. And so I wanted it to be really fun. And I think Andrew did a great job. Subdeacon Andrew did a great job with this side of the card. I think it screams fun.
0: It does.
1: And
0: bold font fun, but it really is. It's fun and it's playful and it's not, sometimes when we have educational games, they just aren't as colorful and as wonderful as the other games. Right. And this one really is. It's neat.
1: Well, and I'm hoping that this will be something that people find fun in the little church, their home, and at church. And I think if I was trying to sell it today at coffee hour, and so I had my pack out, and this little kid was like, "Hey, that's at my house." And I was like, "Yes." It was so exciting. Yeah. So, I'm hoping kids will see it at home and they'll see it in their church Sunday school room, and it'll really, resonate with them and teach them about all the other feast days that make up our liturgical year, not just Pascha, not just Christmas, but those, I don't want to call them lesser feast days, but, the entrance of Christ into the temple is just as important. And so I hope that this bears fruit and brings, that knowledge to all of our children.
0: I hope so too. I hope so too. Absolutely. And I think it will, honestly, because it's fun. Why wouldn't it?
1: Yes.
0: I'll be contacting you later to get some for our church bookstore, because I think we have a lot of families who would really enjoy that. I think that's really neat. But
1: yes.
0: So what do? You just like go online and you find somebody who prints cards and you send them, I guess, and probably Andrew Ritchie knew like good suppliers.
1: Yes.
0: Or what did you do? How did you figure out?
1: Like I wanted to, I was really important to me to have it made in the USA. That's just something that I really wanted it to be made in the USA. And so, he told me that, there are, printing companies online, but I thought for sure I could just find a local printer here, but cards are unique. And so it turns out that there are a bunch of card manufacturers online. They're in the US, but, manufacturing cards is a little bit more complex, so I couldn't just go to a local printer. I did use a card manufacturer, and sadly, I don't know. There's a big business with like tarot cards.
0: At least now they've used their power for good, so that's good.
1: That's right. That's right.
0: But it is different, right? Because cards have to be a lot more durable than greeting cards.
1: I wanted it
0: postcard.
1: Yeah.
0: These are going to be.
1: And it's funny because one of the houses that I was at, the little girl that was playing with us, she was eating chicken wings, and so she was like licking her fingers, and then sorting her cards, and I was like, this is good. This is good. This is going to be tried and tested.
0: That's right. Yes. Let's confirm that they really did coat that like they said they would.
1: Yes.
0: Absolutely. Yes. Well, and I thought it was neat too that you put a rubber band around it. instead of a box, because boxes always get destroyed and then you have to get your own rubber band anyway. So how much nicer to just start there? Because that's how we all end up keeping our beloved games.
1: Really is. So that was kind of funny too, because I wanted it to be made in the USA, the boxes would have made it cost prohibitive. So I came up, I started asking my friends and they were like, I was like, how about I just sell the game and then they can find their own way to contain it. And several of my friends were like, if I find one or two of those cards scattered in my house, it's going in the trash. And I was like, oh no, no, that can't be. So I'm like, I have to find some way to contain it. So I thought of the silicone band and I was like, this is perfect. It'll have the logo and they'll know that these go together. And so this was my solution to not being able to afford the box. But I do want to give a shout out here because I am all of my net profits are going to the Holy Cross Monastery in Wayne County, West Virginia.
0: Really?
1: And so my husband's from West Virginia, so that monastery has a special place in our hearts. But also, we go to church with a fella named Peter Farley, whose brother is a father there. And so we have that connection as well. So I'm excited. They're I call them a little Mount Athos in almost heaven, West Virginia. But it's they have a big building project and they're building 20 brand new cells and a new church and a new cafeteria. I think it's called Terapsa is the Greek. Is that right?
0: Yeah, Trapeza.
1: Yeah. Trapeza. Thank you.
0: Trapeza. I only know because there's a monastery around the corner. So.
1: Yes.
0: We always eat in the trapeza.
1: So the proceeds are going to the Holy Cross Monastery, and they have, I think, like 30 monks. It's a male monastery. Yes, it was very exciting to see that in West Virginia.
0: There's a young man from our parish. His dad has been taking him and his brother to West Virginia during the summer to stay there for a few days each year. And he really wants to be a monk in West Virginia. And he's about 20 now. And his parents made him go to college first. They said, get a college degree, grow up a little bit, and then if you still want to do it, go for it. So I think he's about 6 months away right now from showing up in West Virginia. So, but I love Holy Cross Monastery. So I do want to say to our audience, if you're interested in supporting Holy Cross, because it really is, it's a very special place and they are trying to do a building project. Not only does Feast Day Fun go to it, but they actually have a store online and they sell the best honey. And the pound cake, like I actually said, they make like soaps and lotions. They make the only lip

0: food and honey.
1: Yeah, I didn't send it that way yet, but I have been knocking on so many doors, and so I might still knock on that one too. But got up and running on Ancient Faith. So I definitely want to make sure everybody knows that that is where you can buy it, is on Ancient Faith, because it's new there this week, just a couple days ago. Yeah.
0: There you go. Okay. So that's store.ancientfaith.com. You can find Feast Day Fun there. And it's also at St. Tabitha's, right? What's the website for them? St. Tabitha's Workshop.
1: Yes.
0: And then there's Draw Near Designs. It's like you're kind of all over the place. You're getting into all the Orthodox stores one at a time, slipping in.
1: Yes.
0: And then next up is church bookstores, because they're a kajillion. They're like 2,000 of those. So
1: Got to get in there. And we've lived in Pittsburgh and twice in Houston at two different churches and in Colorado. So I have called and put out, you know, the sounded the alarm in all areas of my, you know, Orthodox existence. So everybody knows. Yeah.
0: I love that. Well, and I love that that the proceeds are going to Wayne, West Virginia, to Holy Cross Monastery. I think that's really neat. So see, look at that. You can get something beautiful for your family or your godchildren or your grandchildren or your Sunday school classes, or, you know, actually that would be a neat thing to just give several games to your Sunday school so that the teachers can play it. But look, and then you get to help them out. And if you're looking for a Christmas shopping, you can get baskets there and send them to your friends from holycross.org. But see, I love like small business shopping, and I love Orthodox business shopping. Like it's a very special thing. It's neat to be able to
1: Well, you'll have to come over to our small business bazaar at St. Joseph next.
0: Yeah, what is that? You mentioned, so the woman who runs St. Tabitha's workshop is at your parish?
1: Yes. And then, so she started this small business bazaar 3 years ago, and it's grown every year, and it's just what it sounds. It's Orthodox, I would say most of the people there is like about 30 some vendors are Orthodox Christians, are sisters and brothers, and they have different things to offer, everything from, you know, we have some people that sell real estate to psychology services to you know, household goods, crafts, baked goods. It's really special.
0: That's neat.
1: Yeah.
0: As you're saying this, I'm thinking about all the people who have small businesses here in Austin, and maybe we should put something like that together for them, because that's a lovely thing to come together and support each other in that way. I love that. That's really neat. So, okay. So what's next? Like what happens next? So you have to call 2000 bookstores. Then you have to figure out.
1: Well, I'm hoping 2000 bookstores call Ancient Faith.
0: Yeah.
1: But yes.
0: Right? Let's hope.
1: Yeah.
0: Because it really is easier, right? Because then you can ship a big box to Ancient Faith, and it's not, you know, every day you're going and shipping something to somebody else. That would be ideal.
1: So that's where I debuted the game, was at our small business bazaar. And then I have like been calling all of my friends everywhere. And so I'm actually less than half of my inventory, and I am about to place my second order, so because it has been really well received, and I have a date in January to go hang out with the teachers at St. George in Houston, and spend the evening with them, teaching them how to use the game in the Sunday school rooms. Cause it's everything. Like if you have a couple decks, you can set up memory games. You can have the kids as they come in, you know, join in with Go Feast. There's a lot of different ways. You can set up a tic-tac-toe board on the whiteboard and divide into teams. And you can literally just, you know, ask questions. Does anybody know what feast day is on September 8th? And if they do, then they go up and put their X or their O, and you play tic-tac-toe like that. So just trivia, just playing. There's a lot of really fun ways to play. And so I'm going to spend time with them. I'm also have reached out to the fella who runs our YAM group, our young adult ministry group. And I'm going to spend a night with them facilitating a game night where our young adults break out into groups and

0: we play the different stations, like I was telling you before, where they might compete to put them in chronological order, and or they might compete on a dry erase board to draw the icon from their memory, what they, you know, all the details that they can remember. So I really believe this is a game for three-year-olds all the way up to 92. I really believe that there's value in it for all ages. I know some of the older people that have looked at the game are like, oh my gosh, the Troparians, like this is a great way, you know, to get familiar with the Troparians. And it is just laying the cards out at your icon corner as a feast day approaches, and just, you know, looking at the trivia, looking at the Troparian, you know, there's a lot of theology that you can learn. So I think there's a lot of different ways and probably things I haven't even thought of yet that I'll be able to, you know, help share with my fellow Orthodox Christians as we all grow and learn in our faith.
1: That's really neat. That's very neat. Do you have like a website or a blog somewhere where you have written some of these ideas down so that people who maybe aren't near Houston and you know, they're not going to be able to come to one of those events would be able to find out about it?
0: No, I hopped off of social media in 2020. And I'm happy for anyone to reach out to me. You know, I don't know if it's appropriate to share my email address or my phone number, but I mean, I would love to connect one-on-one and talk about it. But I don't do any social media. So fortunately, Draw Near Designs took some of my pictures that I sent, and St. Tabitha's Workshop has put some ideas out, you know, and been able to expand a little bit. I'm happy to.
1: Well, you know, Christy, I have a website, and if you wanted to write up just a bunch of different ideas, we could put a page together and we could link to Draw Near Designs and St. Tabitha's Workshop at shop. And of course, to the Ancient Faith Store. And then that way, you know, if people are curious about it, we would have a page that they can search that'll come up on Google and they
0: can
1: find it.
0: Yeah, absolutely. Cause I know, we didn't get to do it tonight, but my husband just set up a playlist for the Festal Troparians, and I was gonna play one and like have you figure out which one it was. But yeah, so there's a lot of different ways, like Name That Tune, where you could play the Troparian and have the kids chime in when they figure out what it is. So yeah, I would love to share all the ideas, and I mentioned a second printing, and I've already sent an email to Subdeacon Andrew saying, I have some adjustments that need to be made to the instruction sheet, because I've already come up with a bunch of other ideas for how to play. Anyway, that's probably a good idea to be able to share those in a place. So I'll have to talk to you about that.
1: Yeah. If offline. You're interested, let's do that. I have, and so for the audience, give us a week because we can put it together. But I have a website. It's called elisabielicicdavis.com, and we'll make it like elisabielicicdavis.com/feast day fun. And then you can just go there and you'll see ideas and see different things. And hopefully when you Google feast day fun, it will come up. We're going to try. It's the SEO thing is kind of complicated, but we'll get it going. We'll work it out. But that way there can be some ideas there and you can always add to them if you want. And
0: yeah, because I have a ton of like trivia questions that I developed over the years. And that's like, you know, so that you could play, you know, like Jeopardy, or, you know, I did a big Jeopardy board for that St. Amelia homeschool conference. And, you know, you could choose, the icon or the date, you know, I had my categories and they were worth 100 points or 200 or, but, I have a lot of ideas. I think we can fill up some.
1: You do have a lot of ideas. You're a lot of fun. Like you are thinking of a million different ways. I think that's so cool. It's great. It is absolutely great. Well, good. Well, then we'll put something together and we'll also link to the Ancient Faith Store and to the other stores that are selling the game so that you guys can find it. Because it's just so neat. That's really cool, Christy. I'm excited for you about this. I'm very excited about it. So, okay. Test me. Play a Troparian. Let's see.
0: Oh, you want to? Okay. Okay.
1: Oh, yeah.
0: I'm going to do it. All right. Here we go. This is one of my favorites.
1: I I can't understand the words. That something salve. He was ending with salve.
0: Oh, I thought you were chiming in. Okay,
1: I'm going to wait for you
0: to put your thumb up, and then I'll cut it off. Okay,
1: well,
0: let's try it one more time.
1: I'm struggling to understand the words, though.

0: You know what? I can't understand the words well enough. Did he say the beginning of our salvation? Is that one of the lines? That's the only line I could understand. So I'm going to go with annunciation.
1: Yes.
0: Oh, because those are the only words I could get. I'm like, okay, so you've got, there's annunciation and then there's nativity, but I haven't heard that one. So it's got to be annunciation.
1: Good job.
0: I know the nativity hymns better.
1: That's Nazo Zadek's rendition of Today is the Beginning. It's so beautiful.
0: I love him.
1: And the troparions are so rich. And so I do hope that people will play that and that actually like the kids will learn those troparions because the theology is right there. And if you can sing the troparion, you probably understand a lot about the feast day.
0: It's really true. It's really, and I don't think people realize it. It's not just like, oh, it just so happens that the troparions have a lot of information in them. It really is like a repository of our theology. Like if you go read theology books, they'll quote the hymnology to prove their point. They'll say like, you know, this is how you know what it is by hearing the troparion, that's the source of our theology in a lot of ways, that the, you know, once they've been approved and brought into the liturgical cycle, that means that they really are, you know, beautiful and filled with wonderful hymnology. We don't have that many hymnographers in the Orthodox Church. There really haven't been a whole lot because they kind of have to be brilliant. Like they have to be not just musically brilliant, but theologically brilliant. And they have to be inspired. And so, you know, you just have these like lovely people like Romanos the Melodist and, you know, different saints along the way, Cassiani. Yes. You know, I love the hymns of Holy Friday. It's one of my favorite things. I'm just constantly, or not Holy Friday, Holy Week. During Holy Week services, I'll be like taking pictures of my book and sending them to my kids, like my adult kids out of town. I'm like, listen to this line. Yes. Isn't that beautiful? And they're, I mean, they must make fun of me behind my back for this because it is silly at a certain point. But I just get so, I get very excited about it. The Trapari are very, very beautiful. They're really amazing.
1: Well, and I have learned over the years that many of our prayers are from the Bible, the Psalms. And I get so excited when I have made those connections, like, oh, this is Psalm, you know, 150. Like, I didn't realize that that prayer that we've been saying, you know, was a Psalm. And that's a really beautiful connection to make too. So everything is so intentional. There's no mistake, you know, it's beautiful.
0: Yeah, it really is. I mean, we sort of reap the fruits of 2,000 years of people kind of culling through it and perfecting it and adding to it. And it's all so beautiful and so amazing. But the biblical references and the psalm references and the prayers and in the Troparia and just the beautiful references in the liturgy, all of it. There's so much. And it's funny because it's kind of hard sometimes to teach it in Sunday school because there is so much of it and it's so beautiful. And you just want to, you know, just lay it all out there. And they're like, yeah, we know the Troparia. Okay, they're great. But this game is really neat, I think, because it really familiarizes it. And they'll know the words. And then someday, you know, somebody's going to ask them, well, why do you guys celebrate the Annunciation? And they're going to be like, well, it's the beginning of our salvation. Like, that's why. Because that's the moment, right? Which is really important, actually, because there are some Christians who would say that salvation happens on the cross. And we would say, well, salvation, like, it's the incarnation. And then it's the resurrection. And the cross, too, it's all of it, right? Like, it's everything. But the cross isn't necessarily that central moment. Yes. And you know that from our hymnology. That's so cool. Christy, this is going to be a great gift for families, for Sunday schools. I just think this is going to be a blessing. I have a feeling that, you know, 20, 30 years from now, kind of like you and me talking about Phyllis Onest, right? Like Phyllis did great things. She did this thing that was like a treasure box for Advent. And it was like you had all these coins that the kids had to cut out and they all said different like good deeds or nice things that you might do or say an extra prayer or something. And then every day they had to do one of those things and put it for their treasure in heaven. And it was just so lovely and such a beautiful way to spend a fast. And, you know, I used that with my church every year for many, many years. And it's really, really beautiful. But, you know, that's going to be one of those things where people are going to find out that you're the one behind this game, and they're going to be like, I grew up playing that game, and now I play it with my kids. And so it's just, it's really special
1: to be able to do this. And I think, you know, the repetition, because, you know, we're not like one and done. We don't like study a feast and then we're like, okay, I got this. It's like every year, you know, as I go through the liturgical cycle, my eyes are open to something. And I'm like, how could I not have seen this all these years before? And I just get a deeper and deeper understanding. And so I really hope that this game is going to be one of those games where kids play and like, okay, maybe when they're five, they start to remember, you know, that Annunciation is on March 25th. But maybe when they're 15, they're like, oh, that's the beginning of our salvation. And maybe when they're 25, they go even deeper into their understanding of Annunciation. So I think that this game really is something that will grow with the child and be a useful tool from 3 to 92. I really believe it could be.
0: I think it will be. I think absolutely. I think, Christy, thank you so much for coming on the program. This has been a joy to have you back again.
1: It's so good to see you. And since we live in Texas, we shouldn't wait 7 years to do this again. We should have coffee sometime.
0: I know. Texas is
1: kind of
0: a big place. But yes, let's meet somewhere and do it, because I would love that.
1: I'll come teach you about the card game. You teach your church school teachers.
0: Oh, we could do that. We could do a Sunday
1: school
0: retreat. I like it. I like it very much. All right. Well, thank you, Christy. Thanks for being on the show.
1: Okay.
0: And
1: I'll be in touch.
0: Thank you. Okay. And thank you to our audience for joining us too. And we'll see you next Sunday night on Everyday Orthodox.
1: Thank you.

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1: At Ancient Faith Ministries, we present our content with the understanding that viewpoints vary on how to apply Orthodox theology to today's world. 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

0: Welcome to Everyday Orthodox. I'm Helena Bielatich, and we get together on Sunday nights to meet everyday Orthodox Christians. We get to know the members of the body of Christ, build community through conversation, because Orthodoxy can sometimes feel fragmented through different jurisdictions, languages, and calendars. True unity with our beloved brothers and sisters in Christ. Orthodox people are interesting. So many have immigrated from faraway lands, grown up in immigrant families, converted, found the church through different paths. Every one of us is living out the faith in our own little corner of the world. We are live on ancientfaith.com, the AFR app, the AFM Facebook Live, and on YouTube. And today, we have a very special guest who you might be familiar with. Sitting next to me today, live in person in Austin, Texas, is Elisa Bielatich-Davis. Hello, Elisa. How are you?
1: I'm good. Thank you for having me on the program, Helena.
0: Anytime.
1: That was amazing.
0: Thank you.
1: That was very well done. That's awesome. Well, we're here tonight. Helena is going to ask me some questions tonight. I have a book coming out on Tuesday, and I'm very excited about it. I'll let you ask me all about it.
0: Well, what is the name of your book coming out on Tuesday?
1: It is called The Art of Myrrh-Bearing.
0: The Art of Myrrh-Bearing. And Yes. What inspired you to write this book?
1: Well, the Myrrh-Bearing Women. The book is about the Myrrh-Bearing Women, which Helena and I were actually just talking about the Myrrh-Bearing Women, obviously, before the show, as we're like, what are we going to say tonight on this show? We were talking about how if you say the Myrrh-Bearing Women to someone who's not Orthodox but is Christian, people who are very, very Bible literate, and who know all about, you know, how the women went to the tomb and found Christ was gone and the angel told, right? They find the empty tomb. They think of that as the episode of the empty tomb, and they don't think of them as myrrh-bearing women specifically. Like, they always kind of look at me in surprise and go, myrrh-bearing women? Which are the myrrh-bearing women? And we're thinking about, like, it's funny because in the Orthodox world, they're the myrrh-bearing women. It's Myrrh-Bearer Sunday next week, right? So the book is timed to come out on right before Myrrh-Bearer Sunday.
0: Well, that's great timing. That's Yes. Wonderful timing. I grew up in the Orthodox Church, as you know, as my mother, as you might know. And we were just talking about how we may have discovered what myrrh-bearing women were at the same time, because at our church on Holy Friday at the Lamentation service, all the little girls will dress in white and will circle around Christ's tomb and lay flowers, which is a beautiful service and is a great introduction in getting, like, young women interested in what's happening in the church right now. Because, I mean, if I was just watching, I don't know that I would have known as much as I do now and known the service as well as I do now that I've participated in it. What are your thoughts on that, watching that and getting to know that service through the Myrrh-Bearers?
1: Well, it's so beautiful. So I started in a Serbian Orthodox church. And then when you were born, we were in an OCA church, right, in Plano. And we did not have Myrrh-Bearers in those churches. I'd never seen it before. It's a Greek tradition. And even so, I don't think it's like universal among Greek churches. Mm-hmm. I know one Holy Friday, we were sitting there getting all the girls ready, and this lady was visiting from maybe Athens, and she was like, you know, they don't do this in Greece. And I was like, oh, okay. And she was like, I don't think it started in Greece. And I was like, no, I heard it started in Houston. She's like, what? Like, Houston, Texas. And so she found it very bizarre that we would have a tradition that started in America. But I was like, you know, we're American people. And so we're going to develop some of our own twists on things, you know, so long as they're in keeping with the spirit of things, I think that's okay. But it is very beautiful. For those of you who are not in Greek churches, we get all these little girls, elementary school girls. They're all dressed in white, and all pure white, and they'll have a little white basket full of rose petals. And during the lamentation, there are some lines about, well, what do the lines say?
0: Oh, don't put me on the spot.
1: We were
0: now
1: just doing this last week.
0: Oh my gosh, you're just reading it. The big one is there's women to anoint him, and then there's something there, and the second one is women bringing spices.
1: Yes.
0: Oh, man.
1: Right? It's about the women coming to anoint him with myrrh and spices. I thought for sure we would know that.
0: I know, like, in my heart.
1: We watched it all night, and then it came, and we were so excited. But the girls are so beautiful, right? So you've got the tomb, which is all decorated. And in our parish, we have the kids help decorate the tomb. The ladies, the older women, will be, like, actually wrapping flowers and stuff and getting them ready so that they look good. And they've made a plan, and they sort of instruct the kids, and the kids, like, stick them all in. And it looks very nice. And then that night, you get these girls coming around, and So they have like the little basket of rose petals, and it's their job, kind of like flower girls. They have to take the petals out of the basket and sprinkle them into the tomb, like they're, you know, anointing Christ, or they're bringing this beauty to Christ's tomb. And actually, there have been a bunch of hilarious stories because the little girls are just, you know, they're little girls, and they're not more mature just because they're in front of 500 people.
0: It does not stop them from sometimes doing whatever they want to do. This year, we had a bit of a mishap where I was trying to call them back, and they just refused to leave. They just loved being up there, and I think they got really nervous to be, like, the one to, like, be the one that starts walking away. And they were really little. This was, like, six to eight-year-olds. So they didn't leave for a couple minutes out there. I had to come and grab them.
1: It was really funny, too, because so Helena gives them the signal to come back, right? And so she's like down there and she's giving them the signal, and a couple of the girls noticed and they left.
0: But half of them came.
1: There are like five girls still going around the tomb after the other girls have left. And they're not concerned at all that the other girls have left. No. They don't mind. And then Helena goes and she like takes one of the girls by the hand and pulls her away. And we just assume that the other girls are going to follow.
0: No,
1: it was awesome.
0: They did not follow. My life did flash before my eyes. I was like, what happens if this is the whole service?
1: Right?
0: They don't leave and I'm just...
1: What if they're just here forever?
0: I'm giving them a signal for the rest of the service.
1: That was awesome. The best one, though, is my youngest. When she would do it, she had like... All of the girls feel slighted that they don't have more petals. Like it's always, they just feel like they should have a lot of petals. And we're like, just put one petal at a time. You'll be fine. But they really want a lot of petals.
0: They get very excited. They love to get a big handful for the first like three. And then they're like, oh my gosh, I'm out of flowers. And it's starting getting way less.
1: It's a hard lesson in, you know, how to pace yourself.
0: Yeah.
1: But so my youngest would go around and she ran out of petals and it was still going. So she just would reach over to the tomb and grab handfuls of petals and refill her basket and then keep going. And it was just, it was perfect.
0: It was great. It was wonderful.
1: Lovely. Made everybody laugh.
0: Yeah.
1: Brought joy to the crowd.
0: Yeah.
1: So that I think is our first experience of myrrh bearers. And I have a couple of good friends who are, their names are Joanna and Susanna. Their baptismal names are. And so when I first met them, we were talking and they were like, oh, you know, my baptismal name's Joanna, mine's Susanna. And I'm like, who are those? I feel like I don't know them. And they're like, oh, they're the myrrh-bearing women. And so they gave me the whole background on it. And then I went to the Holy Land with one of them. And we went to the Abbey of the Dormition, which is like a Catholic abbey in the place where Mary would have gone up to heaven.
0: Oh, wow.
1: And you go downstairs into kind of the basement area, and there is a chapel, and that is a chapel dedicated to the myrrh-bearing women. And there's an icon of each woman. It's a fairly modern, the whole church is modern. Mm-hmm. Like a lot of the Catholic stuff there feels pretty new. I don't know why exactly, but it's all very new and very modern, very pretty. But so they had all of the myrrh-bearing women with these very pretty mosaics, and we spent a lot of time in there just looking at them and thinking about them, and it was just lovely. So that sort of put the myrrh-bearing women on my radar, I would say.
0: Well, that makes sense. Yeah. When I read the book in the first half, the first part, you talk about the myrrh-bearing women. You kind of go through them one by one, and you list out who they were and what we know about them. And I thought that was really interesting because it was nice to kind of see them all in one place. Because I feel like, oh, I would read it now and be like, oh, I totally remember that story. Like, I know you're talking about with Mary and Martha and with Mary Magdalene, all these people. And then I was like, oh, my gosh, they're all, like, the people who were there. So it's really cool to see it all in one place when you read the book. I really appreciated that.
1: It's true. It's really neat to think of them as a community. Mm-hmm. People are not always, it's not that we're not aware, we're not always cognizant of the idea that there were women traveling with Christ and the apostles the whole time. There are these women who come from Galilee and who travel with them, plus Mary and Martha from Bethany. Mm-hmm. And they're actually mostly people who've known Christ for years. A lot of them are related to him in one way or another. But they're, we do know many of their names from the Gospels, and Holy Tradition preserves some details about their lives. And I thought that was kind of one of my favorite parts about this book, was I got to just go in and really research each of them and figure out, like, who is this, and start mapping it out. Who are these people and how do they know each other? And they make a very beautiful little community.
0: Yeah. When I was reading that part, I really liked the parts where you would point out, like, you know, we were talking about this earlier with, what's her name?
1: Salome.
0: Thank you, Salome. I keep forgetting. Her sons were the fishers of men, right, where Jesus said, come with me, I will make you fishers of men. And you point out in the book that they weren't necessarily leaving with someone they had just met. Like, these people were all raised together, and Salome went with them. So it was less of, like, you know, the story that I had always pictured it as, like, these people just decided to give up everything after meeting Jesus for the first time. But this is their family friends when they grew up with someone they know. And you brought that up a couple times in that section of, like, well, this woman, like, knew Jesus, watched him grow up, which just reminded me of the people in my church who helped me out and were the myrrh-bearing women of my church who helped raise me and helped us out when there were hard times. So there's a couple women like that, like, you know, Amity and Whitney and Ellen and Carol.
1: Yeah, absolutely. Well, and it's a beautiful thing when you're lucky enough to grow up in one parish. Mm-hmm. And for most of your life, right? You were like three when we got there, right? But, to grow up in that community, I have very good friends in the parish who are like parents to you guys. Mm-hmm. They're like all honorary godmothers or something, right? And it feels like an extended family. Mm-hmm. And it is very beautiful. It's like you get some bonus aunts and uncles who will watch over you. And actually, it's funny, Amity and Whitney, you mentioned, that's Joanna and Susanna. And I think of them as myrrh bearers. Mm-hmm. I really do. And not just because they're saints or myrrh bearers, but because as I started looking into it and understanding what a myrrh bearing woman is, I was thinking about them. I always think of this one moment with Amity, whose patron saint is Susanna. She was like a Wednesday, and there was going to be a pre-sanctified liturgy. And it was afternoon, maybe lunchtime, and she's like putting soup on the stove at church. And I was like, what are you doing? And she's like, oh, I'm starting a lentil soup for the pre-sanctified tonight. And I was like, oh, are you going to be here? And she was, no, I can't make it. And I was like, so you're just putting on soup for everybody for later, huh? And like, nobody will necessarily know that she's the one. She's not going to look for credit for it, right? Mm-hmm. Or she's just one of those people who she'll be watching during coffee hour and we're running low on cups maybe. And she will quietly go in back, grab cups, bring them out. She's not assigned that task. It's not her job. But she wants to make sure, kind of like the Theotokos at the wedding at Cana.
0: I was just about to say, that's what reminded me. She was watching, and she knew more. You wrote in the book, I think, she was maybe more watchful than the people who were getting married, because she noticed that the wine was running low, and she noticed that, and she told Jesus to step in, and she told the servants to do whatever he says.
1: Yeah, there's a steward there. So it's his job to make sure that the wine doesn't run out. And he's not even noticing it. He doesn't even realize what's going on. But Mary notices.
0: Yeah.
1: And Amity notices. Mm-hmm. And you know, there are people like that. I think especially women like that. But there are people of both genders, I'm sure, like this, who are just paying attention to what's going on. Mm-hmm. And they're not looking for recognition. They're just looking to make sure everybody's okay. Mm-hmm. And I love that, the story of the wedding at Cana. It blows me away because Christ's first miracle, you know, he's going to heal all these people. He's going to raise people from the dead. He's going to cast out demons. He's going to feed 5,000 people, just a couple loaves. But his first miracle is like, oh, it's a wedding and they're going to run out of wine. And so not only does he make wine, but he makes it the best wine anybody's ever had. And it's like, what a lovely thing, right? Like, his mother is so concerned to preserve the joy of this couple and to preserve the beauty of this wedding. Mm-hmm. And it's not life or death at all, but it matters. You know, like, our happiness matters. I think about that at summer camp, you know, where Helena and I have worked in summer camps together, and she's a camp genius, Helena is. She's like, she can make up camp games like that, and they're all fun. She's awesome. But camp is like that, because I feel like it's sort of a message to the kids from the church. We care if you are happy.
0: Yeah.
1: Like, it matters that you have a joyful experience. We're going to go out of our way to put something together that you're just going to find outrageously fun. And that's a message, you know, as Orthodox, the Orthodox Church, you know, we're so like, the incense, it's so somber, it's so beautiful, but it's also real serious, right? Yeah. And so to have these moments where it's just really clear to everybody, your joy really matters.
0: Yeah.
1: It's lovely. It's so nice.
0: Another thing if I remember correctly, that I loved about that story is Jesus tells her, like, it's not my time. I'm not going to do that. And she's like, no, you are going to do that. You never see anybody boss Jesus around like they try to. And he's like, okay, sure. But Jesus will listen to his mother. That's
1: true.
0: Really wonderful. Also kind of goes to show another thing you touched on in the book is that some of these women like aren't necessarily like these like quiet, like they'll tell you to do things. Some of them are direct. Like you talked about Mother Maria of Paris, who was a tough woman. Like, and she, what I really liked about her story that you wrote in that part three of the book oh my gosh, I'm blanking. Okay, I'm remembering. Sorry. Okay, you said, you know, I think her father died and she became an atheist when she was really young. Yeah. And then later, you know, she was just kind of still confused and still unhappy with the world around her. Saw a lot of talk and not a lot of action from these people, and she wasn't afraid to say it. And then I think she experienced more grief, or her friends lost some kids, or she lost a child. And then the grief kind of brought her back to the church.
1: Yeah.
0: And I thought that was a really beautiful thing. It's also very telling of God's plan for everyone, is that, you know, grief took her away, and she took her time there, and she experienced life without, you know, being a Christian. And then grief was what brought her back.
1: It is an interesting idea, because grief is such a huge, profound experience. And in a way, it almost feels like it either pulls you away from God or it pushes you close to God.
0: Yeah.
1: And sometimes it pulls us away because we blame God, or we feel like, you know, she was young some adults feel this way too, where it's like, I've been a good person, I've done all the right things, and yet you didn't spare us this tragedy. You know, maybe you're not real. Maybe you don't care. Maybe if you are real, I don't want to believe in you because of it, right? I mean, that's where people go with it. And then at the same time, there can also be that moment where grief can kind of empty you out. And then when you call out to God and he answers, like, you're actually quiet enough and humble enough to hear it. I speak from personal experience as a person who is not quiet. Like, I chatter, I talk, I'm always thinking about something. I'm usually doing two or three things at a time. And so I'm always in motion, and it's hard for me to just be quiet and, you know, be still and know that I am God. Mm-hmm. It's hard. And I think Mother Maria was kind of like that too. You know, you see in her life that, as she's, you know, founding these monasteries and these homes for people who need refuge, she's always working. She hardly even slows down to go to church. She's like painting icons and building chapels, and she's going and going, and she's cooking and she's cleaning and she's taking care of people all the time. Mm-hmm. And sometimes it takes something like that moment of grief to really settle people like that down.
0: Yeah.
1: And to quiet us so that we can hear God. And it's true, like her losing her daughter, she has these experiences with God that just transform her and change her life forever.
0: Yeah.
1: And it's really, it's beautiful. She's really a neat person overall. Like, Mother Maria of Paris, she's a modern saint, and she's just really cool. So the book, it like starts with the myrrh-bearing women from the Gospels, all from the Gospels. And then the second part goes through kind of where they appear in the Gospels. Like, what are the stories in the Gospels about them? And then also, I should say, it's not just the myrrh-bearing women. It is actually also Joseph of Arimathea and Nicodemus, because they also brought myrrh, mm-hmm. right? But then in the book, I start going into, like, who else brings myrrh? You know, what is myrrh? And what does it mean to bring myrrh? And who else brings myrrh? So there's a thing in the book about the 10 virgins. You know what I'm talking about?
0: Yes.
1: Yes. So it's like these 10.
0: Ooh, yes. And in the book, I know what you're talking about.
1: So, but one of the reasons that I was so fascinated to write this book is because of the 10 virgins. And it's like there are 10, five are foolish and five are wise. And the foolish ones have gone to sleep, and the wise ones are getting their oil lamps filled with oil because the bridegroom's coming, right? So this is like the basis for our bridegroom services. I remember hearing this gospel one day, it just hit me wrong. And I was like, why are they not going to share their oil?
0: Oh my gosh.
1: Right?
0: Always like,
1: it's interesting,
0: the same way.
1: Right? But I mean, it's interesting because there are, because Christ is always telling us to share, right? There's all this, always this idea that if you have a lot, you're supposed to be sharing it. And we have, you know, the rich man and his barns. He's wrong. He should have shared. The rich man and Lazarus, he should have shared. And then you have these moments though, where Christ is like, no, you shouldn't share. And with the young women there, they're not supposed to share. And I had to do some investigation and ask around a little bit. And eventually I got a very satisfying answer, because I have some priests, they're delightful, but they'll give you the, why do you think they can't share? And it's like, Father, do you not know the answer? I asked someone, one of the priests, and he said, well, the fathers say that the oil in the lamp is actually the oil of virtue. And that this oil builds up in you when you do acts of mercy and compassion, when you're doing beautiful things and you love people and you really express it tangibly, an oil builds up. And it's that oil that is lit for the lamp. And, you know, the Orthodoxy has the most beautiful imagery, and it just runs all the way through, right? So like in the Old Testament, Israel is meant to be the lamp to the nations. And they have the lighting of the lamp every night at the tabernacle, which becomes our Vespers, right? But this idea of the lamp, it's an oil lamp. And to be the lamp to the nations, you have to do like works of mercy and compassion, beautiful things that then become an oil that burns brightly and shines the light of God. And that's, I mean, that for me was just a huge...
0: Yeah.
1: Well, light bulb moment.
0: Like, it was
1: like, oh, I see the light. Like, I get it. But it is. It's so beautiful. And so anyway, I bring this up because in the book, I sort of talk about this idea of what myrrh bearing is in a larger way, not just coming to Christ's tomb with oil, but I sort of back away. I'm like, there's going to Christ's tomb with oil, and there's going to other tombs with oil. And then there's like, what about maybe going and taking care of somebody in general. Mm-hmm. And is that also myrrh bearing in a way? And so I look at examples in the Bible and then also examples since the Bible.
0: Yeah.
1: And Mother Maria is one of my favorites. So.
0: That's a great one. When did you first hear, because I first heard about Mother Maria from you, I think. So when did you first hear about Mother Maria?
1: I want to say, I don't know where or why I was hearing about her, but one of the first things I knew about her was that Callistos Ware was saying, Bishop Callistos Ware of blessed memory, was saying that, so he's a genius, he's brilliant, he's written all these beautiful books, he's so wonderful. And he went to Paris, I think he was pretty young because he was way younger than Maria, I believe. He was younger, I don't know how much younger. So he knows she exists. She's like this nun in Paris, well known for being this Russian lady who's really tough, right? Mm-hmm. You know, we Orthodox, we have some tough women, and she's at the top of the list. So he's walking down the street and he's near the place where she would be, and he sees her, and she's sitting at this cafe. And I don't want to get it wrong, but if I remember correctly, there's whiskey and a cigar involved. And she's like outside at a table with whiskey and a cigar. And he sees her and he thinks, oh, that's got to be her. And he turns around and walks the other way because he's terrified of her. And I totally get that. And I've known some really beautiful, and in particular, actually, I mean, there are some yayas who are terrifying, right? Like if you see the yogurt commercials with the yaya, there's like the Oikos ads where they've got the yaya who's always like mad at everybody. But especially, you know, you'll get like the older babushkas, the Russian women or Ukrainian women or Serbian women. Like they can be super tough. You know, I think about your great grandmother. When I think of Mother Maria, I think of your great grandmother.
0: Yeah. She was tough. She was tough.
1: She was tough. She was awesome. She lived to be 105. Mm-hmm. And she was, she's Helena's dad's grandmother. Mm-hmm. And she was born in Montenegro. And she was tough as nails. Mm-hmm. And I mean, and the stories are crazy, right? Like the stories from back then, you know, it's like World War I. And she watches her brothers killed on the battlefield. She sees her father killed on the battlefield. Her sister dies in her arms. She's a prisoner of war building a road. Mm-hmm. Like, there's just all this this tragedy and this difficulty. And then when she's explaining how she met her husband, that's also crazy. Like, her sister was married to an American.
2: Yeah.
1: Her sister was married to a man whose friend went to America.
2: Yes.
1: And then he came back to find a wife. And Anja's like 17 years old in a small town, Bileća. And he is like 40. And he's been in South America, mining maybe.
2: Yeah.
1: Nobody's mining. Totally clear. Well, they always said South America, and everybody assumed they meant South America. And then we realized there were a lot of Serbs who came to Galveston. And we thought maybe he was just in
2: America.
1: The South. So we don't know, because Montenegrins went to both places. So we don't know. But anyway, he was way older than her. And she's serving them at the table, and she kind of makes eye contact with him, and he looks at her. She goes back in the kitchen. And then the wife goes out. Her sister comes back in the kitchen, goes, he wants to marry you. And she's like, okay. And that's it. They get married.
2: That sounds like Bubba.
1: Had four kids. Eked out a really difficult life in the mines in Montana. Mm. But she was tough. Tell the fruit story.
2: The tree?
1: Do you remember the fruit? Yeah, the tree.
2: Yes. Oh, my gosh. This is my favorite one. I tell this to everyone. She's at, they're in Montana, and there's all these, like, Serbs in Butte. And I think she's at, like, a house party, and there's this guy there, and he said something mean about her friend. And they're outside at this house party, and she uproots a small tree and chases him around the building with it. I love that story. It's so good. And then years later, when he dies, and they, like, can't trace him to anyone. And they say, you know, did you like his inheritance? Did you say you knew him? And she goes, no.
1: Well, she was a distant relative. Oh. It turns out he had no relatives in America. The guy was a jerk. He said nasty things about her friend, but he said a lot of stuff about a lot of women. And he was not a nice guy to women specifically.
2: Yeah.
1: And so she chased him with a tree one time. She chased him with a tree. And then she also, like, when he passed away, that he didn't have any relatives. And they were like, well, Anja, I think, was like his fourth cousin or something. And she's like, ugh, yeah, you know, whatever. I wish I wasn't. And they were like, well, he had a lot of money and you can claim it because you're his only heir. And she's like, no, thank you. Just bury it with him. And she walked away. She's awesome. She's like Mother Maria.
2: That's a tough woman. That's
1: right?
2: A tough one.
1: They're tough. They're Orthodox ladies. They're very tough.
2: Yeah.
1: But okay. We are going to take a very short break. And we will be right back with more Talking to My Daughter Helena. See you soon.

0: Each year after Pascha, the Orthodox Church celebrates the holy myrrh bearers, who cared for Jesus' body after he was crucified. But myrrh bearing has a broader definition. 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
1: And welcome back to Everyday Orthodox. I'm Elisa Bielatich Davis, and my daughter, Helena Bielatich, is back on the show tonight, a veteran of Everyday Orthodox. She joined us for our 200th episode. Whenever I need a co-host, I always grab Helena because she's so good at it. But I'm sure all of her siblings would also be excellent at it, and I love you all equally. But Helena's here, and some of you are not. But at any rate, Helena's on the show tonight because I have a book coming out on Tuesday called The Art of Myrrh Bearing. And I was like, well, I can't just sit here and talk about it myself. But I did want to tell you guys about it because I'm excited about it. So Helena came on graciously to discuss it with me. But yeah. So what other, do you have a question? What do you have for me?
2: Okay. Well, in a couple stories, this is relevant to what you just said. There's some stories of some siblings. And in those stories, we see a little bit of some sibling rivalries. The first one, Mary and Martha, when I was reading through that one again, it reminded me, you know, there's sometimes in the Bible where there's a story and there's kind of like a good guy and a bad guy. And when I was little, I'm totally identified with the good guy, like the prodigal son returning. And now that I'm older, I'm like, sometimes I'm the bad guy. Sometimes I'm the one who's a little jealous of the fatted calf. And Mary and Martha is one of those. Sometimes I'm the sibling that's like, oh my gosh, she's not helping. I think if I was in the same situation.
1: Oh, now that you mention it. You know what? You are very Mary because you are very, you know, you would sit at Christ's feet. But now that you mention it, oh my goodness. Yeah, you got some Martha because you're always putting things together, right? Yeah. Like if there's going to be like a Mother's Day, Helena has finally been cured of this, and you'll prove it next month,
2: yeah.
1: I hope. But Helena would try to organize all the siblings. There are five of them, plus now two step-siblings. She would try to organize everybody into a Mother's Day gift. And it was like, not everybody was into it, right? Not everybody, you know, they're like, I love Mom. I'll do something, whatever. Don't worry about it. I'll call her. And Helena is like going over, like to the point where she's damaging her relationship with her siblings because it's so important that everybody get involved and do this thing. And so, yeah, I could definitely see that.
2: But. Yeah. So when I read that one, I was thinking about that. But then you go into about, you know, myrrh bearing and service and how, I mean, obviously, neither of them are in the wrong necessarily because Martha, you know, is preparing for the whole group, but Mary's not wrong either for being at Jesus' feet because that's Jesus. when you wrote about it as myrrh bearing women, you write a lot about like acts of service and things like that. So I guess want to hear a little bit more about what do you think about trying to be a myrrh bearer in your own life and doing acts of service for other people.
1: Well, I think that's always a classic story. I think especially for women, because generally speaking, we are trying to take care of people, and so we're trying to like make dinner and help you with your homework, and you know, in general, even if the mom has a full-time job, they say women always have the mental load, mm-hmm. right? Like women in general, not always, but women tend to carry the mental load, so that my kids will call me. I'll be working, I have a job, or I'll be doing something else. Maybe I'll go on vacation. And I will get calls about like, Mom, do we have ketchup? I'm like, what? Like, you're there. I'm not there. Do we have ketchup? I'm like, I don't know. But you know what? I know. So second door on the left in the pantry. There's some ketchup right there. And there's also, should be some in the fridge, but there's only about that much left. Because I know that because I carry the mental load. And so, like, you know, a lot of times we can get so burdened with it that we feel like we don't have time for a spiritual life. Mm-hmm. And so on the one hand, it's really important to, like, empty ourselves out and to be self-sacrificing. On the other hand, it's important to spend some time at Christ's feet. And, you know, like Holy Week, right? Like, you have to just spend some time in the church. And some years you can't. So the years you can, you know, some years somebody's in the hospital or, mm-hmm. you know, I was just talking to someone yesterday who had COVID all week and couldn't go to church. It's like, oh, Elise, a friend of ours, missed the entire thing, Holy Week and Pascha also because of the flu.
2: Yeah.
1: So those years when you can go, like, you have to go and you have to set everything to the side and be there like Mary at Christ's feet. Mm-hmm. So it is, we look at it a lot of times as a balance, but then I really enjoy Mother Maria. Mm-hmm. We were just talking about, because she's like, no, my worship is my work.
2: Yeah.
1: You know, which, I mean, you risk burnout if you're, you know, if you're too serious about that. But there is a certain part of that where it's like, you know, this is not, this life that we have and these people that we take care of, whoever they are, whether it's your parents or your kids or your siblings or whatever it is, right? Like, maybe you're a nurse, maybe you're a doctor. If there are people that God's going to put on your path that you're supposed to take care of. Mm-hmm. And when you're doing that, that if you can do it as a joyful offering to God, then it is worship. It is a blessing, and it is a spiritual act that's going to build up all this oil in your heart. You shine with the light of Christ, right? But there's also a way to do it and grumble and hate it and not have that effect at all. Although, to be fair, even the holiest people grumble sometimes. And I'll say Mother Maria, great example, because she does seem like she could have been grouchy sometimes.
2: Well, I can't remember which saint it was, but there was a woman you talked about in part three about that, you asked in one of your, like, reflection questions. Every little chapter of the book has some questions for reflection on it afterwards, which is really a wonderful thing to add, and it kind of feels like it's a bit of a habit you picked up from all the children's stuff. But I still liked it. I was from all the Sunday school, all the, what's the name of the Christmas
1: She one? Doesn't remember my books.
2: She has no idea of the book.
1: She's like, what's the book called? It's called Welcoming the Christ Child.
2: Welcoming the Christ Child.
1: And Tending the Garden of Our Hearts does the same thing. There are questions. So for children's books, though, we'll do like two comprehension questions and then kind of a discussion prompt. Mm-hmm. But this is different. And it's actually something that Ancient Faith does with a lot of their books, and that in general, I think Christian publishers are doing a lot, because it facilitates group stuff. Like, so if you have like a book group and you want to read this book or others, there will be like questions at the end of the chapter so that the group leaders aren't the ones trying to think of it, because the author kind of knows where you should be going with it, right?
2: Yeah.
1: But so it's good for like a journaling prompt or something.
2: Yeah,
1: what was the question
2: really
1: that you
2: struck you? But the question
1: was,
2: you had asked about, it might have been St. Olga of Alaska or Mother Gavrilia. Yes. Okay.
1: Yep.
2: Cool.
1: Okay.
2: I can only think of my cousin Gavrilo.
1: Gavrilo. Yeah, that's right. Hi, Gabe.
2: Hi, Gabe. Shout out. you had asked, you know, when does service, an act of service that fills you up versus something that just empties you, which is something we've talked a lot about, doing things like yes trips and things like that. So that really resonated with me of like, what kind of service will fill up your lamp but also fill you up and not exhaust you and fill you with the love of Christ, and what might be a little more exhausting and a little less sustainable to do.
1: Yeah. I think we have to pay attention to that, mm-hmm. right? Because if there are certain things, and it sort of depends on your personality and it depends on, I don't know, like the week, right? Like some tasks can be so joy-filled and so energizing, and then the next time you do them, it's not the same and you're not sure what the difference is, but mm-hmm. it's different.
2: Yeah.
1: But I do think, you know, the more we're able to be cheerful about an offering, the better it goes.
2: Yeah.
1: And I think of St. Paisios, you know, he would talk about how when you're kind of cooperative minded with God, life is pretty easy. And when you start fighting him, it gets hard. And you know where I got that from? Iville to Uville.
2: Oh.
1: Best children's book ever. I can't get half an hour into a conversation without talking about that book. But there's a book called From Iville to Uville. I did not write it. It's excellent.
2: It's very good.
1: It's kind of hard to find, but they did finally do a second printing. It's a Greek book, but it's in English. It's so good. And it's the teachings of St. Paisios, but told like as an allegory for kids. And one of the things that he talks a lot about in there, that the character, St. Paisios, mm-hmm. is he's talking about how, like, when your thoughts are frustrated and angry, the path is really rocky. Mm-hmm. And when your thoughts are positive and cheerful, the path is really smooth. Mm-hmm. And I think that's the same thing with serving as well, right? Like, on Yes Trips, what do? We're like, Yes is Youth Equipped to Serve. Go online, Youth Equipped to Serve at Focus North America. It's yesnorthamerica.org. Give gifts. You guys, regular listeners know I'm always plugging Yes.
2: It's a wonderful program.
1: I love Yes.
2: Great.
1: Helena is living proof of how great Yes Trips were.
2: Really great. Really great.
1: We had great times. And that's one of the really beautiful things is you experience this service, but it's filling you up. Mm-hmm. And it's like kind of filling you with the Holy Spirit. Like you feel like something holy is transpiring between you and these people you're meeting on the street. And part of that is that at the beginning, we're reminding everyone to put aside their expectations and to put themselves aside. Mm-hmm. Like no I statements. Don't say, I'm tired, I'm hungry, I'm frustrated. I'm just for today. Let's not think about how we're feeling and just like go through and go with the flow and let God put things in our path and just see what happens. And so it's a good way to be, right?
2: Yeah.
1: But I mean, you do have to monitor yourself. You just don't have to complain about it,
2: yeah.
1: But you have to monitor yourself and be aware that if it's wearing you out, like if you're introverted and going on Yes Trips exhausts you, then you can't be doing that all the time, right? You can do it sometimes, but you have to plan ahead, right? Or if you, a lot of us struggle with that, where a lot of activity, a certain amount of it is great. Mm-hmm. And then you hit that point and now it's too much.
2: You gotta go to bed.
1: Yeah. And so, you know, we have to give ourselves permission to build in breaks and rest. And sometimes that means relying on other people to help us.
2: Yeah.
1: Which a lot of us don't like to do. Helena doesn't like to do that.
2: On the Yes Trip, another thing they talked about that I thought was pretty relevant in this book too was on the first day of the trip when we talk about, you know, those I statements, which again was really like the first time I heard that Yes Trip, I was like, oh my gosh, all day I'm thinking I'm hungry, I don't want to be here, I'm going to leave, this is boring. Like, oh my gosh. And then year two and three, it was a lot easier and a lot more fun to just like, you know, let go of it all and just be present, which can be really, really tough. But another thing we talked about was helping versus serving, just like using those two words. And I noticed in the book you say service a lot, and that kind of felt like
1: It's true. It's the fix, help, serve.
2: Yes.
1: And it's that sense that like if you're going to fix, so let's say you go into a situation. In this case, we're talking usually about being with homeless people, right? If you come in with an attitude like, I'm going to fix this problem, it implies that you know what the solution is mm-hmm. and you have some tools and you're just going to come in and you're going to fix it for them because they couldn't fix it themselves.
2: You're already placing yourself as like, well, I know more. I'm because of my situation versus theirs, I'm already like better than them in a way.
1: Right. Exactly. You don't walk in as an equal at all or even lower. You walk in like at the top mm-hmm. and you're going to bow down and do that and help. The word help

0: justified. So for instance, we had a baptism on Sunday, and I've said this before, when you baptize someone and you chrismate them, they receive the Holy Spirit. And then when you're washing off the chrism, you sprinkle them with the water and you say, you are justified. You are illumined. You are sanctified. You are washed in the name of our Lord Jesus Christ and by the Spirit of our God. And that's from Corinthians, 1 Corinthians. So, you know, there is a sense in which one is joined to Christ and made right with God. The issue is what happens after that. And that's where this disagreement is. We don't see justification as simply a one-time event, right? Where the believer is presented, and this goes to, and we're going to hear something about this because there's a very interesting clip and a play for you, where when somebody dies, it's the trope that you've heard before. It's very strange, very, very strange to me. And that is when somebody dies and you're at the judgment, right? You're at the judgment and God is the judge. And forgive me, I'm not trying to make light of the judgment or of this scenario, but this is kind of how it's presented. They will say that when you die and you're at the judgment, even though you are a sinner and you have all of this sin, that Jesus is your lawyer. And when God says, you know, you are pronounced guilty, and then Jesus gets up and says, you know, my client is not guilty because I have paid for all his sins, you see? So this is sort of like, it is what they call forensic justification. And you're going to hear about that. You're going to hear about it, right? Let's see. Is it? No, not yet. Not yet. But you will hear about it in a second. Okay. All right. So let's look at a couple of other, if we can, please. Let's look at the next one, the next video, which is number four. Now, video number four is interesting because there is this theologian that has studied Orthodoxy. He's Greek, this theologian, and he studied Orthodoxy and he's explaining, okay, about how Orthodox say that they encounter God. This is really fascinating, okay? And you're not gonna believe what I'm gonna play after this. So buckle your seatbelts. Buckle your seatbelts. All right. But watch this one, and then I'm gonna give you a little bit of commentary, and then I'm gonna play video number five. So watch video number four. Just watch this. Stay with me. You're gonna love this. Here we go. Video number four.
1: Going back to your example of Moses, that's one of many that are often quoted by Orthodox commentators as examples of encounters with God that we can aspire to. Another one is the burning bush. Then there's the Mount of Transfiguration. There's the conversion of Paul, all of which are encounters with the divine. But interestingly, just as with the example of Moses going at Mount Sinai, they don't conclude with the person who's had the encounter saying, hey, everyone, I've just had an amazing experience of God. Come and enter this experience. Join me. Come up the mountain. Moses, in fact, when he comes down the mountain, shades his face and, as you said, delivers the words. What happens at the burning bush? God speaks. What happens at the Mount of Transfiguration? God speaks. He doesn't say, join Jesus in this experience. He says, listen to my son. Again, it's about words. Paul, well, Paul's a pretty bad example to choose, I think, because he's out trying to kill Christians. He's not on his spiritual journey towards God. And Jesus appears to him and speaks. So we're coming back around to what is the scriptural answer.

0: that we need to direct people to who want to say, no, God is distant, he's unknowable, we can only know him in negatives, we can only express him in terms of what he is not instead of what he is. What's the answer that we have from the Bible?
1: The scriptural answer is the scriptures.
2: You hear what he said? This is, I hope you stuck with this. I'm just going to sum it up real fast. He goes through and he says, look, he said, when Moses encounters God in the burning bush and then he comes down from the mountain, by the way, he said, Moses covered his face. Well, he covered his face because it was glowing because he was in front of God. He didn't get that, right? He said it, he acknowledged it, but John did not say it, did not connect it. Then he says, at the Mount of Transfiguration, he says, you know, nobody says, oh, let's just have this experience of God. He says, in both cases, in Moses on the mountain, in Jesus on the mountain, there are words. God, you know, sends down the Ten Commandments with Moses, and then God the Father gives a word about the Lord Jesus Christ. This is my beloved Son in whom I'm well pleased. Listen to him, you know, right? Like this is what he says. And then the Protestant Greek scholar says, he says, that's God is saying, listen to the scriptures. Okay. Now, two things. Number one, these were terrible examples to give, although maybe he gave them, I don't remember the context, maybe he gave them in an Orthodox context to say that Orthodox Christians, oh, because he said, this is not an apophatic thing, right? Apophatic meaning that we talk about, in a way, what God is not, because he is so incomprehensible, right? He is unapproachable. So all of these words that we use are negative or apophatic merely because, and this is a little bit of a caricature, to say that Orthodox theology is only apophatic. Obviously it's not, but apophaticism has a very particular function within theology to say God is so beyond anything that we can say that you're almost safer to say things that leave the door open. He is incomprehensible. He is unapproachable. He is immutable, right? That's apophatic terminology. We hear it in the Anaphora of St. John Chrysostom. He uses these words all the time, right? And these are very biblical words. By the way, it doesn't mean that we can't say God is glorious and God is holy and so forth. We just say that he is beyond all of these things. We even say, we don't even say like God exists, like, because he's just beyond existence. We it's impossible to describe this somehow. But now, okay, you got to pay attention to this. Just, I hope you're sitting down. You're going to just sit down. Now, what does this lead to? What does this lead to when you say something like, you know, this isn't about experience. This isn't about experiencing God. This is about reading about God, about hearing about God, that the words that are preached are the most important thing, that the reason Moses went up the mountain had nothing to do with experience the light of God. It had to do with God giving him the Ten Commandments. That was all that it was about. And then when Peter, James, and John go on the Mount Transfiguration, has nothing to do with them actually seeing Christ in his glory. It's all about what they hear from the Father, right? And then the Protestant says, yes, this is about the scriptures, right? All right. Were you watching last night? Were you watching a debate last night? There was a debate last night, and it was between a Baptist something, like a fundamentalist Baptist minister, and Jay Dyer. I was listening to it and I almost fell over when I heard this Baptist minister say this. Watch this video. You think people don't believe this? This guy is a minister. Listen to this. You will not believe it.
3: Forever thy word is settled in heaven, O Lord.
4: Yeah. Is that the Bible?
3: Yes.
4: So the Bible is eternal in heaven. This is a Muslim. He's eternal, a polytheist. Yes. Where are the words of God in heaven?
3: They exist exactly. In the second person of Christ.
4: They exist in him? So there's multiple eternals?
3: Christ is the word. So he's always existed.
4: Okay, but you said words.
3: I don't believe you can separate the two.
4: Okay, so where's the propositions in the book of Hebrews in eternity?
3: You don't even heaven is something that was created. Where
4: you just said
3: heaven is something that's created. So
4: no, I said in eternity. In eternity. What's heaven got to do with them? I'm talking about eternity.
3: You literally said where are the word of God in heaven?
4: You said that in eternity.
3: Yes, it's always existed. Christ is the word, and it's always
4: so. The book of Hebrews is from all eternity.
3: It's always existed.
4: Where?
3: In the second person. Christ.
4: So the book of Hebrews is not something that was written down.
3: Not a physical book, but the words.
5: This one again.
4: So the words of Paul are in Christ in all eternity?
3: The word existed before anything was ever created.
4: The words of Paul when he starts the book of
3: Christ
4: Romans?
3: Christ knows the end from the beginning.
4: I didn't ask if he knew it. You said the words themselves.
3: Yes.
4: The words themselves. Okay. Thank you. This is so stupid.
5: This one from Rachel Wilson says, does Pastor Jonathan think Christ existed before the incarnation? Does he know where Christ was in the Old Testament?
3: Yes, Christ existed before the incarnation. He has pre-incarnate appearances. The Bible says in the beginning was the Word. He's with God. It's very clear. He has no origin.
4: Is that the Bible in Genesis 1?
3: I don't believe you can separate Christ from the Word.
4: You already admitted in John 1 that the Word became flesh. That's not talking about the Bible. Did the Bible become flesh?
3: I said it wasn't like the scripture, like the physical paper
4: that's the
3: that
4: Bible,
3: I'm holding in my hand.
4: That's the Bible.
3: But Christ is the word of God, yes.
4: Christ is not the book. You think Jesus is a book?
3: No, he's not a physical book.
4: Thank you.
3: He's a
4: person. Thank you. Then the Bible is not eternal.
5: This one
3: the
5: from
3: physical me. Book is something
4: that
3: was
4: Bible.
3: Revealed to us. It's
4: that's
3: the manifestation.
4: That's just like Bible.
2: That's where this leads. That's where this leads. Jay Dyer was exactly right. I've been saying this for decades. In fact, I wrote a foreword to a book on Islam that my friend Ralph Sidway, Zosimus Sidway, wrote. And, you know, basically the Islamicization, the Quranization of the Bible among Protestants, I used to accuse them of this, thinking that it was kind of like, this doesn't really happen, but like maybe it would happen. Here's the guy saying that he said, when it says the word, right, was with God and the word was God, this eternal logos is actually the words of the Bible. And this is an actual Islamic belief that says that the Quran is enthroned in the heavens eternally, and that when the Quran was sent down by the angel Gabriel and given to the false prophet Muhammad, that it was the words that were enthroned in the heavens. This is insane. Like, no one should ever believe this. But this is where, you know, Protestantism can lead you to. Now, I'm not saying that John Dikos believes this, but I'm saying that this is one of the pitfalls. It's like bibliolatry, right? It's bibliolatry to somehow say that the Bible is far beyond anything that is somehow expressed in an inspired scripture, that it is it has, that the Bible itself has a kind of eternal value, rather than, and what we've always taught, what we've always believed, and it's so simple. This is such a simple thing. Look at your Bible. When you open it and it says, the gospel according to St. Matthew, right? The gospel according to Mark. What does that mean? Does it mean that God simply whispered into the ear, right, of Matthew, Mark, just dictated it to them? Because that's, by the way, what the Jews believe about the Torah, at least the rabbinic Jews. But there's a reason why there are names on here. What the names mean, and that it's very important, is that these are inspired. They are the thoughts of men, the intelligence of men, that when Matthew, when Mark, when Luke, when John writes his gospel, he is being inspired by God to proclaim the truth about Christ. But he, Matthew, Mark, Luke, and John, they do not lose their Matthew, Mark, Luke, and John-ness. This is extremely important. And so if you elevate, and it's not even elevate, it's like distort the scriptures so high that you've lost the plot. That's a problem, because this is, I believe, when you say that the gospel is only this, and that's what we're going to talk about right now, and we're going to wrap it up. We got to finish this. Stay with us. Stay with us. This is very important. That when you believe that only your doctrine is right, only your understanding of the gospel is right, then you look at everybody else and you say, oh, well, they need the gospel. They need this. They need that. Watch video number 6. This was really interesting. This is, and I don't know the young man's name because they didn't give it the full name at the beginning. He's a young Orthodox convert of 1 year. And I'll tell you what, this guy, he did a great job. He was very thoughtful. His answers were, there was one answer I thought, wow, like I never even thought of that. The way he expressed it was really good. Watch this about where this young man is talking to John Dikos. He's an Orthodox convert of 1 year, about what it means to be justified, right? And why he disagrees with the doctrine of justification by faith alone. Watch this. This is really good.
6: Like part of PSA, something that's critical to it would be, I would assume, that, you know, exchanging kind of Christ's righteousness for our righteousness, and that, you know, that debt has been paid. So, you know, maybe something like when the Father sees your unrighteousness, like he's actually able to now treat you with the status of Christ's righteousness or something like that. Like, is that, that's a surrounding belief, right? So yeah. I think that that is like nominalism. That's a nominalist belief. And what I mean by that is, you know, sort of a more medieval, like philosophical innovation. You know, William of Ockham is kind of a big figure there, where you started to see this break. This is what I was talking about before with symbolism, you know, really the thing versus a kind of metaphor or allegory, mm-hmm. where it's like one, a thing can be something, but not really, like not ontologically. And so I think the biggest problem PSA is going to find is that, like, you know, the apostles weren't nominalists. They didn't believe they didn't say something was one thing and not believe it. So like to say like, you know, well, Christ just kind of declares you righteous, but like there's no such thing as righteousness. You know what I mean? Like you can't actually move toward that. You can't actually be transformed is just not something that I think the apostles would have held to. So.
2: See what he said there? It was really, really good. It was really insightful. He said that righteousness is not simply something that you determine through forensic means, right? That you're not just declared it. It's something, and I love the way he said this. He said it's something that you have to move towards. It's something that you have to move towards. So it's so, it was very, very, I would say, beautifully put the way he just laid that out. And he said, you know, being righteous, being holy, being like God is not something that you just simply forensically proclaim like a courtroom, right? Where you just say, you know, we've read all the evidence and you're guilty or not guilty or whatever. But rather that this righteousness, on the one hand, is something that you receive in Christ, but you are also growing in it. That's the life of the church. And he put that really, really well. Okay? Let's look at the last video, and then we're going to wrap it up. I've got just a couple slides, but let's look at the last video. This is essentially the presentation of the gospel by John Diakos, where he is telling Orthodox people what they misunderstand, according to him, about the resurrection of Christ, about the death of Christ, what he's saying they don't understand about it. So he's going to answer the question, why did Jesus have to die? Last video clip, this is John Diakos, the head of the Evangelizing Eastern Orthodoxy Ministry, and he's going to explain to Orthodox people why Jesus had to die. I'm going to respond, and then we're going to wrap it up. Watch this.
0: Sin is a way of describing the way all of us treat God. We have all rebelled against God's rightful rule over us. As a result, we have cut ourselves off from the giver of life. The just punishment for our rebellion is death. Yet God declares that he takes no pleasure in condemning anyone, even though they deserve it. Instead, God longs to show mercy, to forgive people, to welcome them back into relationship and peace with him. However, God is unswervingly just. Nothing escapes God's sight, and he will ensure that justice will be done against all who have done evil. Those who have exploited others, those who have murdered, the greedy, the liars, all will answer to God. All of them deserve punishment to fit their crimes. God cannot simply overlook evil and leave it unpunished. Were he to do so, we could rightly exclaim that there is no justice in the universe. Evil would be perpetrated without consequences. Justice is fundamental to God's character, and yet his deep desire is to show mercy. So how can God do both? How can God show mercy to people and forgive them, yet remain just? The only solution is for God to accept a substitute, someone who will take our place and receive the punishment we deserve. That is why God the Son becomes a man. Being a man, he is a fitting substitute. One person dying in the place of other people. But being also God, Jesus solves the problem of justice. Jesus is not an unsuspecting bystander whom God makes suffer for us, for that would create a new problem of injustice. Jesus is God himself. It is God, wanting to rescue us from sin and death, who takes upon himself the punishment we deserve.
2: So essentially, that is, at least in part, the Protestant gospel as John Diakos presents it. And what he says is that God is righteous and he's holy, but he's also just, and man has a sin problem, he says, and that even though God is merciful, that there is a problem, he says, and the problem is God cannot deny his justice. See? So, I mean, my critique, of course, would be now you've sort of created a problem within God that has to be solved, as if to say that God himself is the dilemma. God himself is a dilemma, the dilemma, because on the one hand, he wants to be righteous, but he knows he can't because he has to be just and he has to punish sin. He can't do anything else but that, right? This is how the gospel is presented. And ultimately, that is at the heart of PSA, of penal substitutionary atonement, that says that the resolution of this problem is that God, the Father, will find a substitute in Jesus, the God-man, and pour out his wrath, that is, the just punishment for you and me, on his son, Jesus, right? And this is how this problem is solved, right? This is how the problem is solved. So God has a problem. He can't just forgive it because he can't overlook sin. It has to be paid for. So Jesus pays for it. He pours out his wrath on his son. And those who put their faith in Jesus, they are safe. They are saved from God's wrath, right? Now, here's the last point. And this is very, very important. And I would absolutely ask you to read the book. It's not very long, but it's very, very good, by Father Andrew Stephen Damick, called Arise, O God. And there is an important part of this. Look at slide number 7. We're almost done. Look at slide number 7. We're at the very, very end. But this is the most important part. And John Diakos, if you're watching, God bless you. I you know, want you to know that we as Orthodox Christians love you. We want you to understand our faith, really, so that you will come back. And I don't say that out of any selfishness. I say that out of love. But the word gospel, evangelion, which of course Greeks would know to a certain extent, means the proclamation of a victory, right? Historically, that's what it was. At the time of Jesus, and you can read about this, any scholar will tell you this, but Father Andrew Stephen Damick, like, put it down in a book. And it's that when the Roman emperor would win a victory, the evangel, the announcer of the victory, right, the evangelist, would go throughout the empire and he would proclaim that Caesar won his battle. Caesar is the victor, right? And the church used this term to say, and there were other times that they used this kind of announcement too. They would, like, if Caesar was born, they would say that this was like an evangelical message, right? But the gospel, and let's be clear here, the gospel is a proclamation of victory. And Orthodox Christians look at the scriptures, and again and again and again, where is the focus in the gospel as John Diakos presented it. The focus is with man's sort of separation from God, man's problem, man's sin problem. That's how it was presented. And then the problem of God himself, like, what do? I want to save these people, but I can't. And forgive me if this sounds like a cheap shot, but that's basically what was said. I can't forgive them. I can't have mercy on them because I have this justice thing. Like like the sin has to be paid for. There's no other way to do this, right? And so God the Father says, I know, I will send my son and he will die and take on all the sins of the whole world. He will be this lamb that will die for the sins of the world, and I will pour out my wrath on him. And then when people put their trust in him, he will be their substitute. That's the gospel according to most, many, many, many Protestants, right? And certainly that's what John Diakos said. But what we say is the gospel is and it always was, a proclamation of victory. And I'm going to show you from the scriptures, the first sermon that was ever preached as the gospel. The first sermon that was ever preached as the gospel, and you watch it. So what do you have in the icon here? It's like icon, Renaissance painting, whatever. But look, you have Jesus in Hades, right? And he is, it's kind of, you know, taking some themes from an Orthodox icon. Jesus is trampling on the devil, right? And on the gates of Hades, you see that there. And you have the dead who were waiting for the Messiah being rescued from death. In other words, the gospel is Christ's victory over the enemy. Just like in the Roman Empire, the emperor's victory over his enemies, and the evangel would go out and tell everybody, the gospel is Christ's victory over the enemies of humanity. What are the enemies of humanity? Who are the enemies of humanity? It's sin, it's death, it's the demons, right? The first thing Jesus does, he goes out and battles the demons. He goes out into the wilderness and battles the demons. He's constantly casting out demons, not simply to show that he has power over the demons. This is the work that he does. And he says the night before he goes to the cross, he says, now, he said, is the ruler of this world cast out, right? Now is the ruler of this world cast out. That's what Jesus came to do. Jesus came to do, to take over, to reclaim his creation that was stolen by the devil. And it was stolen by the devil when he was in the garden, and he tricked and lied to humanity. And so this is absolutely the gospel. Don't forget that. When someone says to you, oh, you Orthodox don't need the gospel, you know what you do? I mean, obviously you can say the creed to them, but you just say the hymn that we sing. Now, Christ is risen from the dead, trampling down death by death, and upon those in the tombs, bestowing life. That's the gospel. Jesus has victory over sin, death, and hell, and Hades, and sickness, and everything. And we join ourselves to him in baptism, and we live in that life by the Holy Spirit. growing closer and closer and closer to him and becoming more and more and more like him through his grace, his energies. That's the gospel. Don't let anybody tell you anything different. Look at slide number 8 and slide number 9. St. Peter gets up in Acts 2. The Holy Spirit is poured out on the church, right? And everybody's like, what in the world is going on? All these people are just like, they're saying crazy things. Maybe they're drunk. I don't know what's going on, right? Because they're speaking the gospel in all these languages. And they have tongues of fire on their head. And so St. Peter gets up and he says, men of Israel, hear these words. Jesus of Nazareth, a man attested by God to you by miracles, wonders, and signs which God did through him in your midst, right? He's reminding them, as you yourselves also know, him being delivered by the determined purpose and foreknowledge of God. In other words, God sent his son into the world, right, to overcome death by his death. He says, you have taken by lawless hands, you've crucified, put to death. And then it says, whom God raised up, having loosed the pains of death, because it was not possible that he should be held by it. That is the victory. That is the gospel. That is truly the victory over sin, hell, and death. Slide number 9. He continues that of the fruit of his, he's talking about David, King David here, that of the fruit of his body, according to the flesh, he would raise up the Christ to sit on his throne, that is David. He, David, foreseeing this, spoke concerning the resurrection of the Christ, that his soul was not left in Hades, nor did his flesh see corruption. This Jesus God has raised up. That's three times now. Three times. St. Peter is saying, he raised from the dead, he raised from the dead, he raised from the dead. Like, he had power over what corrupted and killed man. This Jesus God has raised up, of which we all are witnesses. Therefore, being exalted to the right hand of God, right? He's seated at the right hand of God. And having received from the Father the promise of the Holy Spirit, he poured out this which you now see and hear. And what they're seeing and hearing is the gospel being proclaimed in power, right? There's a wind, there's flame, right? And they're hearing it in like their languages, in all the languages. That's the gospel. It's the proclamation of Christ's victory over death. And if you're an Orthodox Christian, and you are going to church all your life and you don't know that, what in the world are you doing? Are you just there for baklava and pierogies and, you know, kibbeh? Like, what are you doing? For goodness sake, put your faith in Christ. Understand that, Christ loves the creation that he made so much that he died for it. He became part of it, and he renewed it from within. He destroyed death by taking it on himself and overcame death by his resurrection. And here's the last reminder to all of you Protestants. Here's the last reminder to all of you Protestants. Slide number 10. And this is from the J. Dyer debate. In the beginning was the Word. The Word is the Logos, the eternal Logos of God. Logos means reason, expression, the Word. This is how God works in the world. Jesus Christ is the eternal Word of God. He is the eternal Logos, not the Bible. Do not think for one second that Orthodox Christians don't love the Bible. Now, if you're an Orthodox Christian, you're not reading the Bible, you know, clean your act up and read the scriptures. This is St. John Chrysostom said this. He says, ignorance of the scriptures is ignorance of Christ. If you're not reading the scriptures, you are ignorant of Christ. But Protestants, you need to get this right. Jesus is the eternal Word of God. The words of the scriptures, yes, they are the law of God. They nourish us, right? They give us understanding, but they are not the eternal. The compilation of the scriptures is not the eternal book that is in the heavens. Who is in the heavens is a person, the second person of the Trinity, he who is the fullness of divinity. In him dwells the fullness of the Father, the Father's divinity. In him is truth. And Jesus never spoke anything of his own. He only spoke what the Father gave him. In other words, every word that Jesus spoke is truth from the Father. But that is very different from the scriptures. Please don't get that wrong. I love the scriptures. I revere the scriptures. When I was 13, I went through a conversion process of my own, even though I was Orthodox all my life. And I was obsessed with reading the scriptures, and I kind of still am. My parents thought I was going crazy because I was carrying the Bible everywhere. I would go into the bathroom. I'd take a bath and I'd just like reading the Bible in the bath. I love the scriptures, but I know the difference between the Bible and Jesus. And apparently that Baptist minister that we saw in that debate doesn't know. So let's get that right. Okay. All right. So do Orthodox need to be evangelized? I hope not. If you're an Orthodox Christian and you don't know the gospel, just pay attention. And if you can't understand the words, go somewhere where you can understand them, or get a book where you can understand it, or beg your priest to do it in a language that you can understand. Now, every parish has a different pastoral situation, and we talked about that. I'm not going to talk about that anymore. But for goodness sake, your Christian faith has nothing to do with your food or your culture or dancing or music or whatever. It has nothing to do with that. And I proved that in a previous episode. I said, take two things. You take ethnicity and you take the gospel, right? Remove one and see what you have. If you remove the ethnicity, you have the church. If you remove the gospel, you have a restaurant. So, you know, choose what you're going to follow. Choose the Lord Jesus Christ. Choose his truth. Choose his church. You don't need a Protestant to introduce you to Jesus, because you're not going to get the fullness of Christ anyway. They're very sincere, but in some cases, they're wrong. So let's get this right, Orthodox people. Come on. Let's not allow people that don't understand the Orthodox faith to pull some who are unknowing away from it. Okay? All right. All right. I hope you're having a great week. Tomorrow is Midfeast, and so that is a beautiful day, midway between the Paschal Feast and Pentecost. And I hope that things are wonderful where you are. All right. Thanks to Mike and to Simon for everything they did tonight. Thanks to you all who are in the chat, in Facebook and on YouTube. Love you guys. Hope you're having a wonderful, wonderful day and Paschal season. Christ is risen. I hope everything is well for you. Hey, if you could you like the podcast today? If you like it, you know, just click that button. It doesn't cost you anything. If you don't like it, send me an email. Tell me what we're doing wrong. We would love to, we want to get better and better all the time. All right. That's our show for tonight. Remember to like us on Facebook at facebook.com/ancientfaithtoday. 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Christ is risen. Good night, everybody.

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0: Poised between East and West, between Orthodox and Catholic, Lithuania, the last of Europe's pagan nations, did not forget its ancient tales, such as that of the giantess Neringa, Egle, Queen of Serpents, and the Iron Wolf. Rather, they fulfilled and enriched them with legends like the Hill of Crosses and the miracle-working icon of Our Lady of the Gate of the Dawn. In The Wolf and the Cross, Father Andrew Stephen Damick and Deacon Seraphim Richard Rowland take a very personal pilgrimage into a land where history and legend have met and fused, where Orthodox Christians have lived as a minority for nearly seven centuries, their faith founded upon the blood of martyrs and the witness of dozens of saints. 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
2: In the name of the Father, and of the Son, and of the Holy Spirit. Amen. Today is the Sunday before the Feast of Theophany, or Epiphany, when we celebrate the Lord's baptism in the River Jordan and the revelation that He is truly the Son of God. His divinity is made manifest. It is displayed openly at His baptism when the voice of the Father declares, "You are my beloved Son," and the Holy Spirit descends upon Him in the form of a dove. Theophany shows that Jesus Christ, who was born in the flesh for our salvation at Christmas, is not merely a great religious teacher or just a fine moral example. No, He is truly God, truly a person of the Holy Trinity, whose salvation permeates the entire creation, including the water of the River Jordan. Through Christ's and our baptism, we become participants in the eternal life that He shares with us by grace. For He restores to us the robe of light which our first parents lost when they chose pride and self-centeredness over obedience and communion. The Lord enters the Jordan to restore Adam and Eve and all of their children to the dignity of those who bear the image and likeness of God. At the time of His earthly ministry, however, people were looking for a very different kind of Savior. The word anointed means Messiah, and the Jews wanted a leader who would deliver their nation from Roman oppression, not unlike how many people living under military occupation by the armies of another nation will want their own liberation and their own independence to this very day. Christ's own disciples thought of Him in those terms until after His resurrection, for even the people who were closest to Him had such great difficulty accepting that He was not the earthly king they expected. They were so focused on how Jesus Christ might fulfill their dreams for power in this world that they could not grasp His true identity as the Son of God, the incarnate second person of the Holy Trinity, the divine Word who spoke the universe into existence. His kingdom is not of this world and stands in prophetic judgment over all our pathetic attempts to use religion to build ourselves up over our neighbors, no matter who they may be. To prepare the way of a Messiah who did not fit popular preconceived notions, God sent a very bold prophet who probably made everyone at least a little bit uncomfortable. St. John the Baptist and forerunner was a very strict ascetic, living in the desert, eating only locusts and honey, and wearing camel skin. Like all the true Hebrew prophets before him, John did not serve anybody's worldly agenda. In addition to his stark appearance and his strict lifestyle, his message was severe to the point of being insulting. He proclaimed God's truth, and he didn't really care who might be offended, perhaps because harsh words were necessary to challenge people to recognize the true state of their souls. John mocked the Pharisees and the Sadducees, calling them a brood of vipers, a bunch of slimy snakes. He told the rich to share with the poor, soldiers to stop abusing their authority, and tax collectors to stop stealing from the people. He didn't let anyone off the hook. He fearlessly proclaimed God's word even to those who had the power to destroy him. And that's ultimately what they did, for he lost his head for criticizing the immorality of the royal family. God shook up Israel with John the Baptist, the forerunner of our Lord, who began to open their eyes to a Messiah whom they did not expect. They needed a call to repentance from a wild, holy man who served none of the petty kingdoms or factions of this world, but who instead called everyone to repent in no uncertain terms by changing the direction of their lives in relation to God and neighbor. They were to make straight whatever crookedness was in them. They were to abandon hypocritical and self-serving distortions of God's law. And nobody was to say, "But I'm a child of Abraham," or "I'm a religious leader," or "I'm a well-respected person, so repentance really is not for me." No one was to point to the offenses of others as a distraction from reorienting their own lives toward God. The forerunner called everyone straightforwardly to greater holiness in preparation for the coming of the Messiah, who is truly the God-man. As we prepare for the great feast of Theophany, we must recognize that John's message applies to each of us today in ways that should make us all pretty uncomfortable. If we have put on Christ in baptism, then we must conform our character to his, because we have already received the robe of light. Having celebrated his birth as Orthodox Christians, we have already proclaimed that the Savior is not merely one of many insightful teachers or inspiring examples. No, he is truly the Son of God. In him we are partakers of the divine nature by grace as members of his body, the Church. The more that we share in his life, the more clearly we will see how infinitely much more room we have for growth in embracing the healing of our souls, because none of us has yet become a perfect epiphany of Christ's salvation in this world. Now, it would be different if the epiphany of Jesus Christ as the Son of God were merely an idea or a concept to be grasped as an abstract truth. It would be different if theophany were simply a calling to prove that we're right and others are wrong. This feast is nothing like that, however, because it calls us to enter personally into the great mystery of our salvation by becoming radiant with the divine glory that the Savior has shared with us. We must no longer live as those driven by insecurities and fears rooted in the fear of death, including the obsession to prove that we are right about religion or about anything else. Our focus has to be on finding healing for our souls so that we will be able to live each day as those clothed with the robe of light. In order to share more fully in the eternal life of the God-man, we must follow the path of ongoing repentance proclaimed by John, always seeing ourselves as those who must prepare the way of the Lord in our own lives. We must persist in cooperating with Christ's healing mercy, actively making straight whatever remains crooked within us. like those who first heard the forerunner, we have become far too comfortable with life on our own terms, perhaps patting ourselves on the back for being Orthodox Christians, and thinking that repentance is only for others. Christ calls us to reject such foolishness, for as he taught, from everyone who has been given much, much will be demanded, and from the one who has been entrusted with much, much more will be asked. Even as the forerunner blasted the self-righteous hypocrites of first century Palestine, he would excoriate us for daring to use our undeserved spiritual blessings as an excuse to distract ourselves from recognizing that we are each the chief of sinners. In need of the divine healing and transformation graciously extended to us and to all people in Christ Jesus. As we prepare to celebrate Theophany, let us gain the spiritual clarity to behold the glory of Christ's baptism by straightening whatever remains crooked within us. Instead of finding ways to ignore the preaching of the forerunner, let us take his sobering message to heart as we confess and repent of our sins and reorient ourselves to our Lord and to his blessed kingdom. The Messiah is born and is on his way to the Jordan, where his divinity will shine forth. Will we have the eyes to behold his glory? There's only one way to prepare, and that is to repent, as we turn away from all that hinders us from shining brightly with the divine glory manifest in the God-man. Literally nothing can keep us from doing so, other than our own stubborn refusal to prepare the way of the Lord by making his path straight.

0: and isolation as a result of these hardships. Father Joshua is the author of Healing Your Wounded Soul, Growing from Pain to Peace, and also Healing Work, Giving Humanity a Second Chance, both published by Ancient Faith Publishing, and is also a licensed counselor in the state of Pennsylvania. Here he is with today's program.
1: Hello, listeners, and welcome back to another episode of Healing the Unresolved, Putting the Past in the Past. Today, we're going to be answering a question from someone who for decades has been believing and feeling that they can't connect with God, and they doubt very much his love for them, and they just can't feel that or relate with God as they believe other people do. They also believe that, for whatever reason, they have not been able to receive God's forgiveness. And so there's this profound disconnect with God. And so, as usual, we'll just do a brief roll through some history, because we always want to tell the story, right? Each one of us has a life story. And so the submitter of the question, you know, very sadly, unfortunately, you know, suffered a childhood abuse, you know, physical and emotional, and believes that those experiences, those childhood adverse experiences, played a role in choosing their spouse. Their spouse has struggles related to complex post-traumatic stress disorder. They've been married for a long time, and it's been a rough ride. And they've tried much counseling, you know, both marital and individual. And some of it was helpful, and some of it was, quote unquote, detrimental. And the submitter of the question, you know, went on to say, choosing a bad fit counselor can make or break a relationship or even a person. And to the submitter of the question, I just want to tell you, you articulated that really well. And that is just so accurate, what you had said. And that is why it is so important for everyone out there listening that if ever we do start counseling, we're never stuck with that counselor. And trust your gut instinct. You know, trust your conscience, trust your gut instinct, because I notice that people often have a very good sense in being able to tell if their therapist is healthy or not healthy, balanced or imbalanced, objective or not objective. So always trust the gut instinct, and don't ever hesitate to simply not reschedule and to go find another therapist out there. You know, and I remember in my early days in the mental health field, this would have been, boy, back in the late 90s, I was doing family counseling. And we had to go for trainings at the Philadelphia Child Guidance Center we had to do them for a couple years, actually, once a month, go all day. And I remember the one psychologist who was doing some of the trainings, she also had a private practice. She shared that whenever she would refer a couple for couples counseling, she never sent them to somebody who had a divorce history. Not that there was anything wrong with them. It certainly was not a failure on their part, but she just didn't trust that certain therapists, you know, because they went through that, they might not fight as hard, or they might be a little quick to offer that as an option to the couples they're working with, right? And so because of that, she would not refer couples to therapists that had that history a little bit. And so we have to be very careful of who we go to. And so to the submitter of the question, you worded that quite well. And so the submitter question goes on to share that her and her husband have raised kids, but unfortunately there was much conflict and arguing in the home. But thankfully, church became a refuge for the kids. And so that's, you know, I'm sorry to hear what the home was like, but glad to hear that church became a refuge for the kids. And so the submitter of the question goes on to say, as a child, I wondered what was wrong with me, that my parents really did not love me, abused and neglected me. I realize now they did the best they could with what they had. I see that now. My prayers to God to help me to become a better person went unanswered. My rampant ADHD persisted, and I felt like such a burden, like God did not care enough to fix me or them.

0: I felt so worthless. Okay. And so there's a lot there. And so we're going to unpack that part a little further into the podcast. And so also expressing carrying guilt for being a deeply flawed spouse and how, you know, husband and wife trigger each other, and also feeling guilt for being a deeply flawed mom. Okay. I still wonder what is wrong with me that my husband can treat me the way he does when he gets out of control, angry. And so I just want to say, there's nothing wrong with you. So it's his behavior. So there's nothing wrong with you, but when he does have that out of control anger, it's about him. But of course, unfortunately, you're on the receiving end of it and it very much affects you. But it doesn't mean there's something wrong with you, but we're already kind of getting a hint here that it somewhere along the way, you learn to accept responsibility for other people's behavior. So in other words, other people's behavior means something about you, or for anyone else out there listening, about us, right? And so when we notice that in our life, it's like picking up a string and we want to follow that to where it takes us, to where it begins, because that's a really tough role to play, to go around assuming responsibility for other people's emotions and behavior. So the submitter of the question, there was nothing wrong with you. Clearly there was something wrong with your husband. So it wasn't about you, but we'll talk more about that. And so the submitter of the question goes on to say, my prayers for God to fix me as a wife and parent have continued over the decades. And it seems still that God does not care. I live my life in a constant state of worry and fear. But the submitter of the question goes on to share gratitude for family and for friends, etc., but summarizes the main need and point concisely. At the root of my problems is that I do not feel, sense, or connect with the love of God in a way I can draw on, nor feel truly forgiven. And we're going to get into this. There's a lot of self-blame, obviously, that has taken place that's fueling all this. The submitter of the question weeps with envy when hearing of friends express they know they are loved by God and forgiven by him. And there seems to be a sense of, the submitter of the question goes on to say, there seems to be a sense of presence of God in other people's lives, that they have a sense of his presence, almost like a person in the same room as them, quietly available and involved in their lives. I have never been able to have such a sense. So that's very well put. That's very articulated. It's very well articulated. You really painted the picture accurately there as to how you're feeling. I ask God to grant me to love him, to fix my deafness and my blindness to his presence. And when I hear that verse, love the Lord your God with all your heart, mind, and strength, I wonder what is wrong with me that I cannot. And why does he not seem to care that I feel like such an orphan amid so many believers? So there's really a sense of spiritual isolation that you're feeling. And so maybe with today we can begin to reverse that. And so, now let's get to unpacking it. The first points that to the submitter of the question that you had shared, as a child, I wondered what was wrong with me, that my parents really did not love me and abuse and neglected me. And then also you went on to assign meanings to those unanswered prayers. This is ground zero for all of your struggles. So when you recounted your experience as a child, wondering what was wrong with you, right? This is what children do in the face of parental abandonment. And what I mean by that is, abandonment and abuse go hand in hand, because when parents abuse, they are also abandoning, because they are abandoning their role as a nurturer and protector at that moment. Okay? And so children, when they're young children, developmentally, they resort to self-blame, to blaming themselves for this overwhelming experience, because children are developmentally egocentric. The world revolves around them. You know, magical thinking. Sometimes children have goofy beliefs, but it's normal. And of course, hopefully they outgrow it. But, you know, it's raining because of me or because I thought this or that. And sometimes they believe they have this great influence that they don't have. And so cognitively, young children can't see mom and dad as bad or flawed. It's just too threatening, too anxiety provoking. Who would take care of me? Right? And so it's much safer to just blame the self. In other words, it's because of me that this is happening. I am bad. I am flawed, defective, and worthless. And so, of course, those are the expressions of shame, right? Not when we believe we did something bad, but when we believe we are bad. And of course, shame blocks out the love of God like dark clouds block out the sun's rays. And so, you know, to the submitter of the question, we should wonder, what did God think about your prayers as a child? That when you prayed to him to fix you, to make you a better person, you know, there's no doubt he felt bad for you, sad. So he certainly was not withholding anything from you, because what you were asking for, he couldn't give you because you didn't need fixing, because it wasn't your fault. And no child deserves that. You see? And so there's no doubt that God was grieved and felt sorry for you, that here is this child being abused and was praying to God to fix them, right? And so there was nothing to fix because you were good enough and you are good enough. It wasn't your fault, but then you assigned meaning to God not fixing you, which reverberates today in your relationship with him, right? And so you kind of, to the submitter of the question, another thing that has happened here is that you took your parents' shame and flaws unto yourself. You took on their cloak and mantle of shame. And we can see from what you shared that you show grace towards them, right? In other words, you understood that they did the best they could, but yet you show no grace to yourself. And so we're going to need to reverse that for a time, right? Not to stay angry. That's not what we're advocating about. This is not the cliche, well, you know, it's time to get angry at your parents and blame them for everything. But sometimes in reversing shame and self-blame as a child, it's a passage that we temporarily pass through in order to come out on the other side where there's forgiveness and understanding, right? To the extent that we can. Okay, and so there's a better chance for true forgiveness and understanding of parents to have to pass through that passage, right? So if we skip reversing the self-blame and we take on the other person's guilt and then we jump to, well, they did the best they could, that's not real forgiveness. We're fooling ourselves. We're telling ourselves a story. The blame does need to go in the right place, and then we work through that. Okay, so childhood self-blame is not the way to forgive parents, right? Or seeing them as good, okay, before we've done the work, is probably not a long-term path to forgiveness, okay? It served its purpose then, but it is obsolete now. So as an adult, you can handle the truth, not to sound cliche, but as an adult now, you can handle the truth that your parents were flawed and had issues. And again, this is not so you can make your parents out as bad parents, but rather what we're talking about is reconsolidating the blame and the shame and putting it where it belonged, okay? And again, when children resort to self-blame, it's a temporary fix or coping mechanism to get through the crisis. But what about when we're no longer children and we're no longer living in that home? All of that, those structures, those cognitive structures have to be dismantled, right? And so to the submitter of the question, you know, you still love them. Throughout all this work, it's okay to still love them. But in essence, what you're telling your mom and dad is, mom and dad, I love you, But this belongs to you. This blame, the shame, and the guilt, and I can no longer carry it for you. So I have to give it back to you in order to start the process of true forgiveness. And so you are still, you know, after all these years, to the submitter of the question, after decades, you're still praying the same prayer to God to fix you, even as an adult. And now we have to change that prayer, you know? And I'm sorry about that. That's really heartbreaking. And I'm sorry to hear that you've suffered this long and for decades have been praying that same prayer as a child, you know? And then, of course, it's compounded things because you feel like God's not answering your prayer. But there's a reason why, okay? You don't need to be fixed. It wasn't your fault. You need to be healed from the things that you were not responsible for. You were the victim, okay, not the cause. And so your prayer life is going to have to reflect this. And when I mean the victim, I don't mean I'm advocating the whole victim syndrome here, right? Again, the goal is to pass through that temporarily, not to get stuck there, so we can come out on the other side and be empowered, right? We don't want to stay in that victim role. But again, we do have to pass through it temporarily as part of reversing the self-blame. And so you had said that you live life in a state of worry and fear. And I, to the submitter of the question, I imagine it's because of the fear of abandonment due to guilt over something you never did. You know, a profound existential belief that I've done something wrong. You know, that reverberating blame throughout the decades. You know, that's a really hard and terrible schema, a core belief to live with. You know, because it's almost like we're in the mindset of an ex-criminal, as though we had committed some terrible crime. And at some point in our life, there will be a great reckoning where I get what is coming to me. Right? That's very common. And that can really drive fear and worry and really lead to a state of hypervigilance in life. We're always on edge, always waiting for something bad to happen, always waiting for the other shoe to drop. Right? So I just wanted to give you that insight. And I know you also pray to God to fix your blindness and deafness to his presence. I want to tell you something. You're not deaf, nor blind, nor were you ever. It's just that your vision and hearing are being attuned to the wrong things. You have them directed at you, at your perceived role and blame and guilt over all the terrible things that happened in your family growing up, all the dysfunction and sadness. And so the act of reversing the self-blame will serve to shift your emotional and spiritual vision and hearing to God and allow that light to come in. So it is time to begin the process of absolving yourself of a crime you never committed. You're innocent. You have been vindicated. The judge and jury have found you to be innocent. And now you are free. But only you, to the submitter of the question, only you can walk out of prison. So now you have to do the walk out of the prison that you put yourself in as a child, made up of bars of self-blame. Okay? And it kind of reminds me of the encounter Jesus had in the Gospel of John, the Gospel of John at the sheep gate. And there was a paralytic there. And, you know, every time the angel stirred the water, someone would get down before him. And Jesus approached him and said, "Do you want to be made well?" You know, and I think that encounter is relevant here. And Jesus's words are relevant here. In other words, he's waiting for you to come out. And so this should be empowering, certainly not shaming at all. You certainly have not done anything wrong. None of this was your fault. But the prison doors are open. But you now have to walk out of the prison. You know, and of course you want to be healed, but only you can leave the prison now that you have been absolved and found innocent. And you were always innocent. And so, you know, as a child, you you wandered into that prison to protect your parents and to take on their crime, to assume responsibility for their behavior. But it's time to leave that prison now and to step out into that new space of love and mercy and grace. And to the submitter of the question, in all of this, God is waiting for you outside that prison. And he's been there all along. And so you've never been abandoned, you see. But you now have to start the work of reversing that self-blame. That is ground zero of all your struggles, you see. And so I know you've been in counseling before, so it might be worthwhile if you're not presently in counseling to, you know, to get a guide and maybe do some counseling again to work on that, you know. But God's waiting for you. God loves you. And there's no doubt that, you know, because I, no doubt as you go to work on these things, you might look back and say, all these years, right? And you're not alone. There's many people that encounter that. But it's not all for naught. It wasn't wasted, because there was a lot of, as we've said in other podcasts, there was a silver lining here. You've gained wisdom. You've gained resilience, empathy. You see, and, you know, as we go through our life in this world, there's always going to be the good and the bad and the ugly. It's never going to be perfect, right? And I understand that. And there's no doubt maybe you look at your mothering and maybe there's things that you feel responsible for, but then we apologize to our kids. You see, you know, that's workable. And none of us escape parenthood with a blameless conscience. I mean, all of us make mistakes. Okay, so you're not alone there, right? And God does not expect perfection in our parenting. We do the best we can. And in retrospect, when we look back at our parenting, we identify the flaws. And then we have those sit-down talks with our kids and say, hey, I just want to tell you, I'm sorry, because I realize now that maybe I could have done more of this or less of that. It's never too late. And those words, no matter how old our kids are, have a profound power to heal, right? But that's not the bulk of the work. That's more the secondary work. The main thing is the ground zero work that we talked about and reversing that self-blame, okay? And so to the submitter of the question, God bless you. You've lived a faithful life. And so you really have to learn self-compassion now and to go back to that and do the inner child work and maybe go for a walk and start doing some self-talk. The adult part of you talking to the child part of you and saying, it wasn't our fault. It wasn't our fault. It wasn't our fault. You see? And then we start to work from there. And so hopefully all the other steps we laid out in the podcast today will help you along the way. And if I could be of any help, let me know. If there's any more questions you have or if anything was confusing, please do not hesitate to email back. And to everyone out there, have a blessed weekend.
1: Healing the Unresolved. Putting the past in the past with Father Joshua McCool. Father Joshua is the Dean of St. George Cathedral in Pittsburgh, Pennsylvania, and a licensed counselor. If you have a question or comment for his program, please reach out to him at askfatherjoshua@ancientfaith.com. That is askfrjoshua@ancientfaith.com. 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
1: We've developed a non-Christian infatuation with the body, and we do everything possible to care for her and to squeeze out of her just one more drop of pleasure. Then we're willing, at the drop of a hat, to throw away the body into the flames, to consign it like a sack of skin and bones, as though our death should be taken care of as quickly as possible, out of the limelight, away from anyone's gaze, and that body, that hideous body, should be disposed of in the most cost-effective way possible and returned to dust. How grievous. How grievous. And how grievous for the one who experienced it.
2: 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Father Josiah is the pastor of St. Andrew Orthodox Christian Church in Riverside, California. He is also the founder of Patristic Nectar Publications, a nonprofit organization committed to nourishing the spiritually thirsty with the sweet teachings of the Holy Fathers. For more information on Patristic Nectar Publications, please visit our website at www.patristicnectar.org. And now, Father Josiah.
1: In the name of the Father, and of the Son, and of the Holy Spirit, one God. Christ is risen. Brothers and sisters, on this glorious third Sunday of Pascha, the Sunday of the myrrh-bearing women, and the feast day of the righteous Nicodemus and Joseph of Arimathea, we are reminded by the gospel of the impact of the resurrection of our Savior on our lives. The resurrection was not just a historical reality many thousands of years ago. It's not something that we just reflect on, it's something that we participate in. We witness to it with these myrrh-bearing women, and with Nicodemus, and with Joseph, and with Thomas last week. We've had a similar change, a similar transformation that they had. The resurrection is the most important reality in human history. It's one of the reasons that our Savior ensured that He would appear to so many people after His resurrection. Not just one or two, and not just on one or two days, but over the course of 40 days until the ascension, which also was a public event, He appeared to His closest disciples and even to His most distant band. You know, around our Savior there were concentric circles. There were the three. There were the 12. There was the 70. And then there was the large band that followed Him, of women who supported Him and His ministry. And then there were the 500 that He bore witness to after His resurrection. Not one or two. Multiple witnesses over multiple days to ensure that everyone knew that His death for the salvation of the world was true and real, and that His victory over death was also true and real. Our conviction about the resurrection and its very tangible effect on our lives sometimes comes into conflict. Sometimes our faith in the resurrection comes into conflict with the norms of our own society. A society where we've seen a tremendous resurgence of a very ancient heresy, Gnosticism. A disregard for the physical. A lack of reverence for the body. We're really like a pinball going from one side to the other. On the one hand, we've developed a non-Christian infatuation with the body, and we do everything possible to care for her and to squeeze out of her just one more drop of pleasure. On the other hand, when we have come to the end of that quest, when there is no miracle drug available to us to continue our life, then we're willing, at the drop of a hat, to throw away the body into the flames, to consign it like a sack of skin and bones, as though our death should be taken care of as quickly as possible, out of the limelight, away from anyone's gaze, and that body, that hideous body, should be disposed of in the most cost-effective way possible and returned to dust. And so we see this immense increase in the novelty of cremation, this non-Christian burial practice. It's fueled not just by those false thoughts. It's also fueled by the greed of the burial and the death business. Mortuaries that charge for opening a grave, putting someone in a grave, and covering up a grave as much as you would pay for a new car. It's outrageous. I'm sympathetic for those who, for $300, are enticed, tempted to dispose of their loved ones or of themselves through this quick means of cremation. In this week alone, brothers and sisters, this week, I have had two pastoral interchanges over this very conflict I mentioned. The belief in the resurrection versus the current norms of society. Let me mention them to you. First, I received a request via email to do a memorial for someone. And I sent back an email saying, well, where is this person who has died? And who did the funeral? Please just tell me those things and then we'll schedule the time for a memorial. I received an email back. This person was here. I, in my naivete, thought certainly this must be a request for someone who had died overseas and was buried in one of our old countries, and they wanted a memorial in America. I was informed that this person was here, in fact, and that there was no funeral, and that this person had been cremated. And I thought to myself, in my grief, really, I was grief-stricken to think that we Orthodox could be so shallow. And I wrote back and I said, my dear brother, there is nothing I can do for you. This practice is not Christian. How sad to have to send an email like that. How grievous. How grievous. And how grievous for the one who experienced it. To have no place to visit your beloved. To know that the last act on earth you did to your beloved was to consign that body that had cared for you your whole life, that had brushed your hair and helped you to brush your teeth and wipe the dirt off, and you threw it in the flames for $300. What a pity. In another interaction, I'm not joking. This is 1 week. This is not, our belief in the resurrection and its impact on our life is not an ethereal doctrine for armchair theologians, brothers and sisters. This is real, the stuff of real life. The stuff that we deal with all the time. Another one of our parishioners came to see me to discuss a family conflict But the family conflict was about this. The family conflict was generated because this person, by the grace of God, had embraced the holy faith, had become an Orthodox Christian, and the consequences of that were many, thanks to God. That's the kind of converts we like to make, right? Converts who mean business with the Lord Jesus Christ. And this person applied her faith and recognized that in her will, where she had requested to be cremated, a change needed to be made. And she, as a wise person, as a serious Christian, communicated the fact that that was no longer her intention. She wasn't going to be cremated. And she wanted to talk with me about how to escape the mortuary business. And there are ways. There are ways. While still having a beautiful, dignified Christian funeral and burial. But this is just 1 week, brothers and sisters. And what I'm telling to you is that for us, Pascha is normative. The resurrection is influential. It tremendously affects us, how we live in our day-to-day life. And our commitments should reflect our deep belief in the resurrection of our Savior. That single doctrine, the gospel, should have flesh in our life. Especially it affects how we approach death. And in this, I want to remind you, put into your mind, the example of the great patriarch Abraham himself. You know, that great patriarch, the father of our faith, that great patriarch did much of what he did believing in the resurrection. The whole experience that he had trusting God in the sacrifice of his son Isaac was conditioned on the fact, it says in the scriptures, that he believed in the resurrection, the coming resurrection. And he believed that even if God was asking him to sacrifice his only son, the fruit of the promise that he had waited for so long, certainly God would raise him from the dead. And when he put Sarah into the tomb with great sorrow, she whom he loved, he didn't burn her. In fact, he made her a beautiful tomb at great cost. And he put her into that tomb, and by burying her, bore witness to his belief that that very body that had embraced him in love would be raised from the dead. That womb, that beautiful stomach that had conceived Isaac as a miracle would participate in the resurrection. That those hands of Sarah that had served with gracious hospitality the angelic visitors on the plain to Mamre, that those hands would be raised from the dead. This is no sack of skin and bones. This is a person. It's not all of the person, for sure, but it's the person nonetheless. And devotion to the deceased is devotion to a person. We care for our loved ones as death approaches, and we love them as it consumes them, and we stand as shining witnesses to them of the light of the resurrection. It's why we wash them, clothe them, anoint them with some nice smelling oil. It's why we stay with them in and around the church. It's why we bring them to the church. It's why we chant the Psalms. It's why we offer the majestic sacrifice of the Eucharist and we have the liturgy with the person here in the center of the church. All the entrances have to go around the coffin. The preaching has to be done next to the deceased. Communion is made next to the deceased. The coffin is open and we plant these lips on those precious heads. This is why we do it all. It's because we believe in the resurrection. It's why we take them to some dignified piece of ground, bid them a good journey, plant them in the earth, It's why we bless their graves and seal them with holy water until the second coming, when our Savior will cause them to erupt. This is what Joseph was doing. This is what Nicodemus was doing. This is what the myrrh-bearing women were doing. Do you know that it says in the scriptures, I was thinking of it this week, that the amount of spices that Joseph and Nicodemus were bringing to the Lord's burial, do you know what it says in the scriptures, how much it weighed? 100 pounds. Can you think about that? The only thing I could think of was buying my dog food at the store. 50 pounds. That thing is bloody heavy. And I have to pick it up on my shoulder and carry it to the cash register. And that was half of the weight that Nicodemus and Joseph brought in myrrh and spices to anoint the Lord. What devotion. What love. To anoint those hands that had been wounded for us. And to put something beautiful in that side that had gushed forth blood and water to save us. And to rub those feet with olive oil. And to kiss them. Devotion to our Savior was, to His body was devotion to Him directly. This love, this mournful but joyful care for the deceased comes from our belief in the resurrection, brothers and sisters. We do this because we believe that that very body which has loved us and which we have loved will be raised from the dead. And it's also a testimony to the fact that we think death is a really pathetic thing. Really pathetic. We view it not as some escape. It's not this blessed deliverance from prison. Death is the unnatural tearing in half of a human person. The separation of two parts of the human being which were never intended to be separated. And we stand as a protest against that. And we care for our loved ones, their bodies by prayer, their souls by affection and proper burial as a witness to these truths. And looking forward, awaiting anxiously the time when this rending will be mended. When we see our Savior's face and the same power that raised Him from the dead will raise them and us. I really hope that a lot of you have viewed that beautiful 60-minute special on Mount Athos that aired on Holy Pascha. If you didn't, go to the 60 Minutes, the CBS 60 Minutes website, and watch it. It was a profound witness, a beautiful testimony to the beauty of our faith from the Holy Mountain Athos. But the part I liked the best was when the journalist and the cameraman were walking with Father Matthew from the monastery of Vato Pevi. Father Matthew is an American. Maybe I'm biased. That's why I like that part the most. He's from Wisconsin. I met him in 1997 when I was at Vato Pevi. And he showed me around. And he was walking with a journalist there and the cameraman. And he took them to the ossuary, to the chapel where they kept the skulls and the bones of the monks that had been buried on Mount Athos at that monastery. You know, Mount Athos is a limited space geographically. It's a peninsula in the Aegean Sea. And we've had thousands and thousands of monks living there for 1,200 years. You know, there's not enough space to make forest lawn all over the place. So what you do is you get buried in your mandia. When you die, after the funeral service and of the brothers bid you farewell, and your great day has come that you have been preparing for every day that you've been in the monastery, you get wrapped in your mandia and you get put in the ground. No coffins, no $10,000 liners, no endowment care. You get put in the grave, you get buried, and then 3 years later, they dig you up. And with great love, they take out your skull and they put it with the skulls of the other brethren who have gone before you. And they take your femur and they put it in the place where the femurs are supposed to be. It's how it works. And though the chapel, the ossuary, is right underneath the memorial chapel where the liturgy is served every Saturday morning for the reposed. And the journalist was dumbfounded looking at all these skulls. I don't know if he saw what I saw when I was in that same chapel, but I saw skulls that had the cross pressed into the skull from the time that these persons were chrismated. And our Savior actually colored their bones with his cross. I saw priests' hands that were just bones that were stuck in the blessing position. And the journalist asked Father Matthew, "Father Matthew, what do you think when you come here? How do you feel?" And he said something so beautiful. He said, "I think when I look at that, this is where I'm going to be living. That's where I'm going to be." And he said it very nonchalant, very matter of fact. Brothers and sisters, this is our mentality. This is how we're able, by the resurrection, to look death in the face. And we're going to do it here, I trust, with God's help. You know our beautiful St. John Chrysostom Chapel. Some of you have been coming now that we have it up and going. By the way, Monday morning for the Feast of St. Christopher will be the first liturgy ever celebrated in the St. John Chrysostom Chapel. That chapel, so beautiful as she is designed as a funerary chapel, brothers and sisters. Many of you know this, but some of you don't. That chapel is standing there as a witness to what we're speaking about, to assist us in the proper care for those in this parish who will go ahead of us to the next life. So that when they die, they don't have to go to the basement of some mortuary for 3 days to be sitting in the dark with no one around them. No, they can be dressed and cleaned and washed, and then they can be brought to the church. And that's why that beautiful chapel has its own air conditioning system. Even if in the summer, we can keep it cool without having to cool the whole church. That chapel has the beautiful icon of our Lord Jesus Christ on the iconostasis that you have been looking at for years because it was on the iconostasis of the old church. That icon is unique. It's called the Land of the Living. And it's taken from the famous monastery church and funerary chapel in Constantinople called Hora. There is the origin of that icon. And it bears witness to the fact that when we put someone in the earth, the real earth that we plant anyone in is Christ Himself. He is the land for those who will live forever. And everyone who has been planted in Him by baptism goes with Him into the grave and will come out. This is the witness of that icon, and that's why it's in that chapel. And behind the chapel, God being our helper, soon the iconographers will paint the most famous depiction of the resurrection that exists in the church, and that is the resurrection fresco in the funerary chapel in Hora. This was the resurrection icon that the great emperors and the patricians of Constantinople were placed under for 1,100 years in that beautiful city. And it's going to be there as a witness to us. So let's live our Orthodox faith. Let's not send our priest emails saying there's been no funeral and she has been cremated. No, let's love our faith and let's practice our belief in the resurrection by being able to look death in the face and to stay with those who are going ahead of us to the next life, imitating the myrrh bearers and the righteous Nicodemus and Joseph of Arimathea. God grant us new life, resurrection life. Christ is risen.
2: 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Until next time.
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4: 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If so, you're in the right place. My name is Dean Rentel. I'm part of the Crossroad team. I'll be helping moderate this podcast, and I'll be supporting our host, Dr. Randa Anderson, who's uniquely qualified to have these conversations. We're really, really lucky to have her. I'm so excited to work with her. Dr. Anderson is a clinical psychologist who has worked with countless adults, adolescents, and children over her 30-year career. But more than that, she's an Orthodox Christian psychologist who spends much of her time working at the intersection of faith and practice, both in her office with Orthodox clients and in the Orthodox community, offering retreats, lectures, and workshops. An area of special focus for her is our current topic of digital discernment. She regularly presents on this topic of how our tech use can impact our health and wellness, and being an Orthodox Christian, she includes how digital media can assist or hamper our spiritual lives. She draws on the wisdom of our ancient faith to assist people in moving beyond our tech habits to grow closer to Christ. Each week, we're going to share bright ideas to inform and energize you and your parish communities. In our pilot episode of Digital Discernment, we have with us Institute Director Ann Bezerides, who joins our host, Dr. Randa Anderson. And together, we're going to share the inspiration and the direction for our new program and what this podcast is going to be about. Dr. Randa, take it away.
5: Thanks, Dima. I am thrilled to host this new podcast for Crossroad Institute. I've been presenting on the topic of healthy ways to manage tech use for many years. What I've found is that discernment is really key to that management and why we wanted to name this podcast Digital Discernment. And today, I'm excited to welcome the first of many wonderful guests we have lined up for this show, Dr. Ann Bezerides. Let me tell you a little bit about Ann. Dr. Ann serves as the executive director of the Crossroad Institute, which is producing this digital discernment podcast as part of a larger effort to discern bright spots in parish ministry with youth, young adults, parents, and leaders. She also serves as a director of the Office of Vocation and Ministry at Hellenic College, Holy Cross, where she teaches youth ministry. She is married to a pediatric cardiologist, and they have three teenage boys. Welcome, Ann.
6: Thank you, Randa. I am so excited for this new effort.
5: Ann, you've been directing groundbreaking work with youth for over 20 years, first through the Crossroad High School program, and now the umbrella nonprofit Crossroad Institute that runs the high school summer program, the National Telos Project, and the newer Parish Youth Ministry Network. So what motivated you to want to offer a podcast on digital discernment? And furthermore, why now?
6: Yeah, it's just been something I've been thinking about, you know, as a parent of three teenage boys and as somebody who thinks about ministry a lot, as we were crafting this new project in Parish Youth Ministry. I was doing the writing, talking to colleagues, and one day Dima said to me, as he heard about the project, "Ann, unless you are dealing with these things in our hands and the wider online world, then none of what we're doing around parish youth work will make a dent in what we need to actually be thinking and talking about." So that was a little bit of a wake-up call. And it's so fun to have Dima as the moderator for this podcast. So Dima, can you say more before we go further?
7: Yeah, no, absolutely. I mean, we're dealing fundamentally with, you know, high schoolers, young adults, all these people, you know, the culture they're living in, trying to understand and work with them, you know, serve them, work with them, all these things. And, you know, with regard to tech use, you know, never before have we had just the consummation, the consuming culture, you know, right in front of us at all times with, you know, cell phones and laptops and all these things that people spend hours on. And we're, of course, passively consuming these things, but all these influencers, companies, all these other, you know, groups are actively trying to get us to consume, you know, culture that I would argue is not always that good and beneficial for us. I don't know how controversial that is, but I would put forward that. So, you know, we're just consuming and consuming and consuming these other ideas. And so in order to understand the current milieu of just how, you know, younger people are living in and being raised in, you have to understand tech use. And that's why I said that.
5: And I'm glad you did, because I'll chime in too. As a therapist, I see it all the time in my office, and not just with clients, but even friends, family. There are lots of challenges out there. And I agree, it's hard to do the good work of ministry, of self-improvement, of spiritual growth without really looking at how this is playing a role, how our tech use is playing a role in our lives. Awesome. Well, this podcast is part of a wider project of the Crossroad Institute. So, Anne, tell us a bit about Crossroad's new project, the Crossroad Parish Youth Ministry Network, to set the context for the conversations we will be having in the coming months.
6: Thanks, Randa. Okay, so here's what it is. We often hear a lot about what's not going right in our parishes, in our church communities, complaints, frustration, discouragement. But honestly, Crossroad gets every year to read dozens and dozens of essays, hundreds really, over the course of years, of young people who want to come to a program like Crossroad. I also teach youth ministry at Holy Cross, and my students write about their life in the church for that class. And what I see in both sets of narratives is this, and in the people that I meet, there are things going profoundly right in our church, in our parishes, in our families. Of course, not everything, but there are so many beautiful moments of mentoring and teaching and passing on faith that are actually working. There are yayas who take their grandchildren to church and teach them to pray. There are faithful lay people who pick up local college students every Sunday to get them to church, which keeps kids connected to church during the tumultuous college years. There are priests who are giving their lifeblood for the souls of their parishioners, and their parishioners know it and are thankful for what they, for the source of goodness that they experience through the liturgical community that their parish priest is leading them in and with and through. There are folks at chant stands who nurture the next generation of leaders just right at that chant stand. There are so many bright spots. And when Crossroad, as this little 10-day summer program works, when it actually makes a difference in some young person's life, it's usually because it's not just the program that's working, but it's because a whole wide village of mentors, so many bright spots of people who sent young people to Crossroad and then people who received them back from the program and unpacked it with them and loved them through what they were learning that had deep impact, would have a deep impact on the rest of their life. So we want to study more of what's working. My students, my youth ministry students say, what do I do when I go out to a parish? How do I make youth ministry vibrant and alive? How do I engage young people really well in a world in which they're on their phones all the time? And we want to study what's working. So the Parish Youth Ministry Network is designed to study and to share what is working in parish youth ministry and why, and how can we bring that up, highlight it, and megaphone it more. Then for the rest of us, how can we actually learn from others about what's working to be energized in our own journey? I love Carol Dweck's book, Mindset, that highlights the power of a growth mindset, and the sweet little book by Simon Sinek called Together is Better. I'm energized by the ideas that we can all grow together toward digital discernment. We need each other to figure it out. How are we going to do that? I think by hunting for what's working. There's this great story told in a book, Switch, by Chip and these brothers, Chip and Dan Heath. And they have this story about researchers who went to Vietnam to work on childhood malnutrition. And as they got to Vietnam, they faced insurmountable challenges, so many infrastructure problems that there was no way they could tackle to even make a dent. So they went to one village, found what a few mothers were doing to buck the trend and nourish their children well, and had those mothers, they learned what those mothers were doing, and had those mothers begin teaching others. They developed a living

0: working on childhood malnutrition, thank God, in some ways, although maybe this is even harder. We're working on, what do our souls need in an increasingly complex digital world? What do our souls need for to be well nourished in this world?
1: Absolutely. I love that positive outlook on this project. Honestly, I'm a little worried, a little weary of the talk about people leaving the church. Let's look at the people who are in the church, who are staying. What are they doing? How are they engaging? And let's understand what's going right. I'm excited about this project. And now I'm also curious, and as someone in the field of Orthodox youth ministry, is there something about the problem of tech overuse that, as Orthodox Christians, we ought to be especially concerned about?
0: Oh, great question. There's so much to be said. Actually, I'm hoping this podcast will build it out over time, that we'll learn as we go. But basically, youth have to navigate questions of who they are. We all do, but like for youth, it's this crucible of like intense time. Who am I? How we discern who we are. For me, it's like as big a question is the question is who I am I? It's like, how do we do it? What sources do we trust to help us discern that? The whole structure of our Summer Institute is designed so that we say the real way to discern who we are is to discover who Christ is and who our neighbors are. And one of the primary ways young people today are discovering and discerning the who am I question today, which is challenging, is through the online world. And I have not seen great results when the online world becomes the primary mediator of identity. Life lived in the digital world doesn't quench a thirsty soul. So at Crossroad, we begin to sort of help young people understand you can't really figure out who you are without figuring out who God is. And I think overuse of tech quite simply threatens our ability to meaningfully engage in our life in the church, in Orthodox worship, which is fully embodied. It makes us think, it's just hard. It's hard. I was listening on a conversation as we think about what to do in Sunday school, to a bunch of teachers figuring it out, and parents. It's hard. It's hard for young people who are used to being on their phones all the time. Again, like Dima said, the consumerism, consuming whatever the, your phone or your media, your tablet wants you to attend to. It's hard to not enter Orthodox worship and think, I'm bored here. I'm not getting the data or info or entertainment fast enough. I like my online communities better. So that rather than seeing Orthodox worship as like a slow cooker way of discerning who we are in an ongoing way, of learning to pray slowly, of leading us to real repentance and real communion with the living God and with one another, our living, breathing neighbors. What are the ways in which technology pulls us away from them, from God? And how can we discern this all in an ongoing way so that our life in Christ is the lens through which we are able then to discern a right relationship with technology instead of our technology use dictating that? Did I make any sense there?
1: You made perfect sense. And I love the way you laid it all out. And if I heard you right, you said, life lived in the digital world will not quench your thirsty soul. And I think that's beautiful and worth remembering. And something I think we'll dig into quite a bit in this podcast, but that all remains to be seen in future episodes. But let me ask you this. I want to turn to something a little positive too. What role can faith and spirituality play in guiding an approach to digital discernment?
0: Great. I mean, I think first things first, is great principle. How do we put what needs to be first in our life actually first in our life? And I think for us as Orthodox Christians, our anchor is Christ, as enfleshed and taught across time through the Orthodox tradition. Our goal is to submit ourselves to the embrace of this tradition and develop

0: the eyes to then think about our use of technology through that lens, so that faith and spirituality don't actually like kind of like play a role. They are rather the very light through which we strive to keep on, keep that light on, keep it our lamp lit, so that we see everything clearly.
1: Yeah, but I really appreciate that clarification, actually. And it reminds me of what I learned from a priest years ago, and what I actually shared with Crossroads students last year when I spoke to them about faith and vocation. And that's, don't compartmentalize your life, right? You are Orthodox always, whether you're sitting in a pew on Sunday morning or scrolling through Instagram. And I think that ties back to our title, that word discernment. We want to be constantly discerning God's will for our lives every moment, every day, even when we're on Instagram or Snapchat, right? And we'll be interviewing people from parishes in our Crossroad Parish Youth Ministry Network about how they're thinking about and managing tech. What sort of insights are you hoping to uncover through these interviews?
0: You know, I'm hoping for anything anyone might think could be a bright spot. Because we honestly don't know. Like, this is all a brand new world for us in so many ways. Anything that we might think could be one. So, you know, we might not know its long-term impact truly, but it's something you're thinking about or trying that you're seeing early signs might work. Really, as Dima said in the opening, for ourselves, for our families, for our parishes, and the society around us. I want to know what practices and habits families are putting in place, how individual parents manage it for themselves and their children, how thoughtful young adults who are digital natives are discerning limits for themselves. One of our telecenter regulars, who's a PhD student at MIT, recently gave up his smartphone for a flip phone. I want to be challenged by stories like that and hear narratives because they'll keep me thinking and working on it myself. I also want to hear from experts in the field in the stories they're uncovering. And in those, probably both ones that scare us, you know, that we want to avoid, and their best hopes on the way forward. Honestly, Randa, that's one of the reasons I'm so excited to have you hosting this podcast, is because you're one of those experts in the way you've researched the impact of the digital world on us and actually counsel around it as a mental health practitioner. So I'm hoping you're going to share your own insights as well, so that even while we're all learning from our guests, we're also learning from you. This is really, I'm going to be honest, this is I'm very selfish with this podcast. Like, I need this podcast, right? In just so many different ways. I think, Dima, you could say the same. And I think there's just so many of us who we want this podcast just so we think about it more, so that we're more intentional. So anyone out there with ideas, we want to know, we want to hear, we want to start building a community of people who think about this. Randa, how about you?
1: Yeah, well, I'm right there with you. I'm a little selfish about this podcast too, because every time I present on the topic and do a deep dive into the research, I think to myself, I need to start doing this, or I need to tell all my friends about this. Yep. So thank you for this platform to be able to hear people's stories and to share information. Super excited. What I'm hoping to gain also is I want to hear about what motivates people to be intentional about their tech use.
0: Great.
1: I want to hear new and creative ideas for managing it. Yes. But I also want to know what their why is. And I also want to hear about how people wrestle in that point of discernment, in that place of choice, right? We all have to. So this podcast being brand new, as Anne just said, we'd like to invite our audience to contribute. What would you like to hear about? Please join us. Let us know what you need to hear. Let us know when you have a little practice in place that might help others, or something you're trying in ministry at your own parish. Again, we really want this to be a community of learners, and we won't be a community without all of you. Anne, thank you so much for getting this podcast off the ground. and for offering another opportunity to learn and grow in our walk of faith.
0: Thank you, Randa. Thank you for your leadership for this. Dima, thank you for being so willing to be a moderator and participant too. And I am so excited to listen.
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He who follows the good impulse of his heart enriches above all else his own self. A radiant, healing force enters his soul, a joy and peace which cure all the ailments and ulcers of our soul. On the other hand, the man who hardens himself constricts his heart and lets in the cold, enmity, death. From the Diary of a Russian Priest on Ancient Faith Radio.

It is proper indeed to bless you, the ever-blessed, most pure, and holy Mother of our God, you who are more honorable than the cherubim, and incomparably more glorious than the seraphim, who without spot of sin did bear God the Word. Truly you, the Mother of God, we magnify. O never-failing protection of Christians and ever-present mediation before the Creator, despise not the prayers of us sinners, but by your goodness extend your help to us, who in faith call upon you. Hasten, O Mother of God, to intercede for us and make haste to supplicate for us, you who ever protect those who honor you. The Divine Liturgy of St. John Chrysostom.

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1: Good evening, everyone, and welcome to Live with the Lows. We're so excited to begin this brand new 8-part series on a phrase called logizmi, on intrusive thoughts. 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

Well, good evening, everyone. Again, Christ has risen. It's so grateful that all of you are joining us this evening. We are grateful if you're listening to us live or if you're downloading this podcast. We consider you to be part of the Lowe family, and so we thank you so much for being with us. I know Roxanne and I have been doing this show for many years, and we find it so beneficial not only to our own spiritual growth, but also the opportunity for us to kind of just impart on you the teachings of the Orthodox Church from a faith and psychology perspective, hopefully guiding you in your own walk of faith. As always, there's a number of ways that you can connect with us all throughout the live broadcast of our show. You can email us a question at thelowes@ancientfaith.com. You can also send us a comment on our chat on the chat room on Ancient Faith. So if you're tuning in on Ancient Faith's YouTube page, you can leave a comment there as well. We're also going to be broadcasting our show on the Lowe's Facebook page, as well as at St. John the Divine Greek Orthodox Church. That's the church that we serve on their Facebook page as well. So we're really looking forward to this series. We've been preparing for this series for quite some time. It's a series on logis me. And for many of you that may be listening to, you may be going, what does that word logis me mean? And just to even go a little bit deeper, for a lot of us in our spiritual walk of faith, we kind of think of things about what spiritual warfare is all about, what we do. You know, sometimes even in some churches, when you go to confession, you can just kind of rattle off a litany of the things that you struggle with or the sins that you've that you need to confess. And obviously, those are all very important. But one of the things that Roxanne and I really want to impart on you is that the struggle and that spiritual warfare happened way before that act happened. So St. John Climacus says that